all the Oscar-winning and Oscar-nominated actors in The Odyssey and who they're playing in Nolan's film. Matt Damon. Damon plays the lead role of Odysseus, king of the mythological Greek island Ithaca. The Odyssey traces Odysseus's arduous 10-year journey home after the Trojan War. The actor previously detailed the intense physical preparation he undertook for the role, including getting into better shape and growing a beard, because Nolan said he's not a big fan of fake wigs and beards. Damon earned his first Oscar nomination in 1998 for Good Will Hunting, receiving a nod for Best Actor and winning Best Original Screenplay, an Oscar he shared with co-writer Ben Affleck. He was subsequently nominated for Best Supporting Actor for Clint Eastwood's sports drama Invictus 2009 and received a Best Actor nomination for his role in Ridley Scott's sci-fi drama The Martian in 2015. As an executive producer on Manchester by the Sea, Damon received a nod when the 2016 drama was nominated for Best Picture. Number 2, Anne Hathaway. 2026 is the year of Hathaway. In addition to starring in The Odyssey, Hathaway has turned out great performances in Mother Mary and The Devil Wears Prada, too, and is also starring in the forthcoming films The End of Oak Street and Verity. In The Odyssey, she plays Penelope, wife of Odysseus and queen of Ithaca. In her husband's absence, Penelope has to fight off over 100 suitors. Hathaway was nominated for a Best Actress Oscar in 2009 for the Jonathan Demme drama Rachel Getting Married, and famously took home the Oscar for Best Supporting Actress for her turn as Fantine in Les Miserables, a particularly impressive and somewhat controversial win given that Hathaway appears in about 15 minutes of the film, but her live performance of I Dreamed a Dream is legendary. Next, Charlize Theron. It would probably be a little predictable to cast Charlize Theron as a goddess, but her role in The Odyssey is somewhat adjacent. She plays Calypso, a nymph. In Greek mythology, nymphs are minor deities that embody nature. Calypso resides on the island of Ogygia, where, no spoilers, she interferes with Odysseus's journey home. Theron has been nominated for 3 Best Actress Oscars, the first of which she won for playing serial killer Eileen Wuornos in 2003's Monster. She was subsequently nominated for the drama North Country in 2005 and Bombshell in 2019, in which she played former Fox News host Megyn Kelly. Next is Samantha Morton. Samantha Morton plays Circe, a witch and goddess who lives on the island Aea and presents another obstacle in Odysseus's journey. Nolan gushed over Morton's performance in a recent interview with the Los Angeles Times. In some weird way, the film lived or died over that character, the director said. She was the fulcrum. I've always admired Samantha's work. She brings so much depth of thinking about her role. There are no limitations on her performance. As for Morton, she's received 2 Oscar nominations in her career, a Best Supporting Actress nod for her role in the 1999 Woody Allen comedy Sweet and Lowdown, and a Best Actress nod for Jim Sheridan's 2002 drama In America. Morton notably gave 2 other incredible performances in 2002 as the title character in Lynn Ramsey's Morvern Caller and as the precog Agatha in Minority Report. Next, Tom Cruise treats AMC workers to Odyssey screening and joins them to watch An Amazing Night in a Movie Theater. The ultimate movie star has long been an advocate for the theatrical experience by Rance Collins. Some audiences at New York City's AMC Lincoln Square were disappointed

expected. He gathered all of the employees, including those in the concession area and those cleaning up the venue, into an IMAX theater to watch the new Christopher Nolan epic with him. Cruz was enthusiastic about his cinematic experience, posting on Instagram, "Wow, to Chris, Emma, and all of your brilliant cast and crew, thank you for an amazing night in a movie theater. I can't wait to see it again." Cruz, who is one of the only movie stars of the modern era to quite literally never, ever appear as an actor in an episode of a television series, has been a vocal advocate of watching films in theater. "Seeing a movie on the big screens can change lives," Cruz said in a video screened at CinemaCon in 2025. "The cultural impact of movie theaters can't be matched. The story of cinema is an iconic one, but it's only just begun." He went viral in 2023 during the promotion for Mission Impossible Dead Reckoning Part 1 for professing his love of popcorn as well, saying succinctly in a video posted to his social media, "I love my popcorn. Movies, popcorn." In 2025, ex-user Mike Ryan posted a photo of Cruz chatting up employees at the same AMC theater in Manhattan where he just pulled off his Odyssey screening, captioning, "Tom Cruise has been talking to the employees at AMC Lincoln Square for 15 minutes now." Responding to this post, Rachel Leishman shared, "I'll use this time to talk about the absolutely insane information Tom Cruise gave in his pre-screening speech. First, he asked us all not once but twice if we had popcorn. I showed him my bucket to confirm, and then he goes, 'I normally eat two buckets myself during a movie.' At the New York premiere of Mission Impossible, The Final Reckoning in 2025, the Magnolia actor vowed to make movies into his hundreds. 'I will never stop. I will never stop doing action. I will never stop doing drama, comedy films. I'm excited,' he told The Hollywood Reporter. 'There's been so many levels of reward with the filmmakers that I've collaborated with. The crews, the people, the cultures that we've worked in,' he said, speaking specifically of the Mission Impossible teams. 'Everything that I've learned and continue to learn about storytelling, about life, about leadership, about character, and every aspect of filmmaking, it's been exceptional. It really is exceptional. I feel very fortunate to be able to make the films that I make and love it. I love just making movies.' I'll now be reading 10 unsettling movies that expose the dark side of social media. Social Media Brain Rot is Real by Brianna Ziegler. Time flies when you're on X, the everything app, formerly Twitter. This month marks 20 years since the social media platform launched, and some users may view the anniversary as that of a toxic relationship. Doom scrolling, doxing, canceling, rage bait, main characters of the day, and endless discourse. These are just some of the things that X and its online contemporaries have introduced to the world. That isn't to say everything produced on social media is bad. It's provided a launching pad for comedians like Rachel Sennott and A.O. Aldabiri, who were posting jokes online before finding success in film and television. It also allows people to connect over shared interests in communities like film Twitter and sports Twitter, sometimes leading to real-life friendships and even romance. To celebrate Twitter's 20th birthday, Entertainment Weekly has rounded up films that really gets what it means to have your brain poisoned by the internet. Number one is Cam from 2018. Cam girl Alice Ackerman, Madeline Brewer, is vying for the number one spot on Free Girls Live,
but her ambitions are derailed when a doppelganger gains access.

guest to and takes over her account. Cam was inspired by the real-life camming experience of the movie screenwriter Issa Maisie. The story partly came from an incident in which Maisie's own camming videos were pirated and reposted without credit, and also this paranoia of this fracturing of who I am in real life and who I am online, as Maisie explained to Vice. The film isn't just a nuanced, sensitive portrayal of the female sex worker experience.

text asking how I was. The decision was made to change my beneficiaries and leave what was to go to them to my niece from another sister who has continued to check in with me, visit, invite me to her home, etc. Am I wrong in cutting out my great niece and now my great nephew, born this past year? By the age of 10, a child should have been educated in the words, thank you. In other words, she got no acknowledgement that the many gifts she'd given over the years were even received, certainly no thank you. So she has now cut them out of her will. They're asking Eric, is that the right thing to do? She signs it, resources redistributed. Well, Eric answers, dear resources redistributed, you're free to leave what you want to anyone for any reason. So the short answer is you're not wrong to cut out your great niece and great nephew if you choose to. While your great niece didn't write you a thank you note for the last present, your conflict isn't really with the children. So add that consideration to your thinking. It's clear that the parents don't have the same values as you do around expressing gratitude. Your conflict is really with the parents. It also seems that gratitude is only part of the problem. The larger issue seems to be the lack of care they're showing for your relationship in general. Sounds like you've had some conversations about it, but that it may be helpful to be more direct in talking about how you'd like to be in on their lives and seeing if that's what they want also. It's okay to say that it matters to you when relatives show up, when they check in, when they communicate and express care and concern. They may be willing to and interested in stepping in. They may not. With the inheritance, it's helpful to think about what you intend the money to do. Oftentimes, people will bequeath money or belongings as a symbol of the strength of a relationship. If that's what you want this money to do for your great niece and great nephew, it may be helpful first to think about if and how you can build a better relationship with them while you're living, and let these efforts and results guide you in your estate planning. So Eric is kind of vacillating a little bit. He is saying it's your money and you can leave it just as you please. You're not required to leave it to a relative simply because they exist. So that's where that stands. But, he's really leaving it, the decision, as you would expect, to the individuals involved. Okay. And I'm going to conclude with a very unusual story. this bird, why? It's about birds. Bird watching. He's called this Wicked Cool. He found a half-female, half-male bird. It landed in suburban Chicago, and it offers a rare glimpse into one of nature's strangest phenomena. Back in early spring, Luke Dahlberg, that's his name, conservationist seed manager program for Citizens for Conservation, was spending his Sunday at the office. His office is a 200-plus acre Hill and Dale Nature Preserve near Barrington, and Dahlberg wanted to take advantage of the lighting to photograph some birds, specifically male bobolinks. That's what he was filming. Well, that's when they're just singing like crazy and showing themselves. And usually the female bobolinks will come back a couple of weeks after that. After snapping pictures of every bobolink in sight, Dahlberg went home and began scrolling through the camera roll, and one bird stood out. A male bobolink, as with many bird species, had far more striking plumage than the female counterparts. Dahlberg described this fellow's white back and black undersides as looking like a tuxedo worn backwards. It turns its face, and it was a half female, half male bird.

0: A couple weeks later, Dahlberg pointed out the same unusual bobolink to some visitors from the Audubon Society, and that's when he learned that he had stumbled into something very extraordinary. The bobolink was a half-female, half-male, split down the middle as a result of a genetic anomaly. It was truly a half and half bird. On the right side, the bird presented as male. On the left, it sported the duller plumage of a bobolink female. I had a better chance of photographing a unicorn, Dahlberg said. It's extremely rare in nature. So rare that the executive director for Citizens of Conservation reached out to former colleagues at the Field Museum to confirm this. I've never seen one of these birds, and I was thrilled. I would definitely say the vast majority of birders will never see this in their life. And it's just a very strange genetic thing that a bird would be half female and half male. That's exactly what happened. Of the approximately 11,000 species of birds on the planet, only 45 are mentioned in the scientific literature as exhibiting these types of characteristics of both male and female, totaling fewer than 100 individual birds. Now, this bird that he discovered is the first ever to record for a bobolink. That's the species, and that's what it was. It was, half male, half female. Okay, on that strange note, I'm going to conclude for this week's broadcast. Have a good week. If you'd like to, we would welcome comments. If you'd like to comment on any of our stories, call us at 312-447-3439. I'm Brian Treglone, and our producer is Sandy Murillo. Have a great day.
1: 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And I'll repeat that. 800-713-3741. 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
5: 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May 2026. Best Bits. Supplements that promise to provide a daily dose of one specific vitamin or mineral are tempting. They're convenient and don't require any preparation. But the truth is more nuanced. Vitamins and minerals are most helpful when they come in food because they are combined with hundreds of other natural ingredients. With supplements, you risk getting too large a dose of nutrients. Cleaning nail polish off with an acetone-based product can dry out nails and potentially cause problems, according to Harvard Health Online. Painting your nails does not cause problems as long as you remove the polish regularly and use non-acetone removers. Each time you remove polish, look for changes that might signal a problem, such as yellow nails, redness around them, dark streaks, and splitting or misshapen nail beds. The shingles vaccine is turning out to have other beneficial impacts on people, recent research suggests. In a study of 13,000 older adults with an average age of 70, those vaccinated had fewer cardiovascular events and a reduced risk of dementia. The study showed that people who had the shingles infection showed higher rates of heart attack and stroke and dementia for 5 years after illness. And now I'll be reading from Personal Best, copyright 2026, Ebix Incorporated, May 2026. Stop Caring About What Others Think, by Eric Endlich, Ph.D. Caring about what others think and wanting to be accepted and cared about is perfectly normal. However, if you are so focused on fitting in that you don't honor your own values, you may sacrifice your personal growth. Signs of excessive concern include: you often allow others to make your decisions. You try to be perfect. You don't speak up when you disagree. You automatically change yourself when others criticize you. You don't feel at peace unless others approve of you. You apologize even when you've done nothing wrong. If these items describe you well, here are some ways to temper your reactions to others' opinions. Accept yourself. Other people are bound to have opinions, but you have a right to yours, too. Challenge your negative thoughts. When you believe someone is viewing you harshly, remember that you can't read their mind. Stay centered. Practice mindfulness when others' reactions upset you. Embrace mistakes. We all make them, so just acknowledge them and move forward. Judge not. When you accept others, you may worry less about what they're thinking about you. Enhance your network. Seek out those who will support you, not judge you. Be realistic. People aren't constantly scrutinizing you. Let go. People can sometimes be judgmental. Focus on what you can control. Remember what matters. If you pursue your goals instead of trying to win others' approval, you'll be living the life you want. And now I'll be reading Health.com, copyright 2026, Dot-Dash Meredith Publishing, June 2026. America is finally getting better sunscreen. Dermatologists are thrilled, by Danielle Zicke. At a glance, the FDA recently approved the sunscreen filter Bimonetazinol, which has been widely used in other countries for years. The decision marks the first FDA approval of a new UV filter in more than 25 years. Experts say bemotrizinol offers several advantages over existing U.S. sunscreen filters. Earlier this week, the Food and Drug Administration approved a new sunscreen ingredient called bemotrizinol, marking the first time since 1999 that the agency has cleared a new UV filter, a compound added to sunscreen to protect against ultraviolet radiation. Experts hailed the decision, saying it expands the range of available sunscreen options and could improve protection for Americans. Bemotrizinol has been widely used for years in Europe, Australia, and parts of Asia, including Korea and China. The addition of bemotrizinol to sunscreens in the United States is extremely exciting because it will give us better tools to protect the skin, Joshua Zeichner, MD, a dermatologist and director of cosmetic and clinical research at Mount Sinai, told Health. Here's what to know about bemotrizinol and whether experts recommend eventually switching to products that contain it. What is bemotrizinol? Bemotrizinol is a chemical compound that absorbs ultraviolet radiation, helping protect the skin from sun damage. The chemical is a broad-spectrum filter, meaning it offers protection against both types of harmful rays –

approval, the FDA says it considers bimotrizinol to be generally recognized as safe and effective for use in sunscreens by adults and children 6 months of age and older. How does bimotrizinol compare to other sunscreen filters? Experts say bimotrizinol offers several benefits compared to current UV filters. One major advantage is that, compared to many other approved filters, it's particularly effective at filtering UVA rays, according to the Environmental Working Group. The organization has found that most U.S. sunscreens don't offer the level of UVA protection their labels suggest. Another benefit has to do with the look and feel of sunscreens containing bimotrizinol, according to Zeichner. Bimotrizinol dries clear, and sunscreens containing it can also be spread easily across the skin, he said, noting that the chemical is particularly helpful for people with sensitive skin. Those positives contrast with mineral sunscreens, which rely on the broad-spectrum filters, zinc oxide or titanium dioxide, and can leave a chalky white cast on the skin. Unlike other chemical filters, bimotrizinol also doesn't degrade quickly when exposed to sunlight, and it stays atop the skin, making it less likely to enter the bloodstream, Zeichner said. The ability of chemical filters to enter the bloodstream is a concern for some people, though it's unclear whether that has health effects. All these differences could mean more widespread sunscreen use, noted Deborah S. Sarnoff, MD, president of the Skin Cancer Foundation, in a press release. People are more likely to use sun protection consistently when they can find products that meet their individual needs and preferences, she said. Are sunscreens with bimotrizinol available now? Sunscreens containing bimotrizinol aren't yet available in the U.S. However, sunscreen manufacturers can begin incorporating the ingredient into products starting August 9, 2026, according to an American Academy of Dermatology Association press release. Farah Mustafa, MD, a dermatologist and director of laser and cosmetics at Tufts Medical Center, said people can likely expect to see bimotrizinol-containing products on shelves in late summer or early fall. Bimotrizinol will initially be sold under the brand name Parsol Shield. Should you choose sunscreens with bimotrizinol? According to Mustafa, people who still have concerns about chemical sunscreens may want to still stick to the mineral ingredients like zinc and titanium dioxide. But for people who are comfortable using chemical sunscreens, both Zeichner and Mustafa recommend products with bimotrizinol when they become available, citing the chemical's minimal systemic absorption and broad spectrum coverage. Sunscreens with bimotrizinol would also benefit people with deeper skin tones who want to avoid a white cast, as well as those looking for a cosmetically elegant sunscreen, Mustafa said. The demand is already there, Mustafa added, noting that many of her patients have already sought out bimotrizinol sunscreens while traveling overseas. It's very exciting for them to be able to have it here, she said. It's always better to have more and better choices. And now I'll be reading Health.com, copyright 2026, Meredith Publishing, June 2026. Which anti-aging ingredients really work? Here's what dermatologists recommend, by Sherry Gordon. At a glance, with so many skincare ingredients on the market, it can be difficult to know which ones are actually effective. Dermatologists consistently recommend sunscreen as the most important skincare product.
other ingredients, including

0: including retinoids and vitamin C, can also help improve skin's appearance. There are countless skincare ingredients that claim to smooth wrinkles, plump skin, and fade age marks, making it hard to know which products are actually worth the investment. With this confusion in mind, we asked dermatologists which ingredients can actually improve aging skin. Here are their top choices. Number 1. Sunscreen. According to dermatologists, sun protection is the single most important aspect of any anti-aging skincare routine. Sunscreen protects the skin against both UVA and UVB radiation, said Natalie M. Curcio, MD, MPH, a Nashville-based dermatologist and dermatologic surgeon with Curcio Dermatology. While exposure to UVB rays can cause the DNA mutations that lead to skin cancer, UVA rays are primarily responsible for signs of skin aging, including pigmentation changes and loss of elasticity. Most dermatologists recommend choosing a sunscreen with an SPF of 30 or higher, applying it at least 15 minutes before going outdoors, and reapplying it every 2 hours while outside. For the face, use about 1 teaspoon and rub the sunscreen thoroughly into your skin. When it comes to which type of sunscreen to choose, mineral or chemical, board-certified dermatologist Lycia Thornburg, MD, FAAD, said both are effective, but mineral sunscreen is often preferred for sensitive skin. Ultimately, she added, the better choice is the one you'll use consistently. Number 2, retinols and retinoids. Retinoids and retinol are the gold standard for nighttime skin restoration, said Jessica Weiser, MD, a board-certified dermatologist and medical director of Weiser Skin MD, New York City, and Weiser Skin West MD, Aspen. These topicals are the only ones that consistently demonstrate collagen stimulation in robust scientific trials. Retinol is available over-the-counter, while retinoids are prescription-strength products that vary in potency. These products work primarily by accelerating skin cell turnover. While they can be effective, Curcio said it's important to know that they may stop producing visible results over time. After years of use, many patients find that they have reached a ceiling on visible improvement, she explained, even when using stronger formulations. For many patients in their 40s and 50s, accelerating turnover alone may no longer address everything that is happening biologically in the skin. Keep in mind that some people are sensitive to these products. When first starting retinol or retinoids, it's common to experience redness, dryness, irritation, or increased skin sensitivity for a few weeks. However, if these side effects continue, it might be worth talking about alternatives with a dermatologist. Number 3, defensins. Experts also recommend defensins, an ingredient that Curcio says dozens of clinical studies suggest is generally safe and effective. Defensins work by signaling the skin to begin a renewal process, engaging the same dormant cells the body uses during wound healing and stimulating the growth of fresh cells, Curcio said. The result? People see improvements in fine lines, wrinkles, texture, sagging, pigment, and pore size. According to Curcio, people may start noticing results within 4 to 8 weeks. She recommends choosing products with defensins that are fragrance-free, gluten-free, and oil-free or non-comedogenic. These formulations are generally better for sensitive and acne-prone skin. Number 4. Peptides and growth factors. Peptides and growth factors are also promising skincare ingredients, Thornburg said. While they belong to different classes of ingredients, both can influence how skin cells function. Growth factors work on the skin's surface to stimulate cell growth, division, and repair, Curcio said, which may help increase collagen and elastin production. Meanwhile, peptides are more targeted. They support the skin's natural repair processes by signaling the production of new proteins, including collagen, she said. Some research suggests that copper peptides, one popular type, may help improve smoothness and firmness while reducing inflammation and redness. Still, Thornburg said that the evidence is mixed, and at this point, she views peptides and growth factors as supportive adjuncts rather than replacements for foundational skin care. Number 5. Antioxidants like vitamin C and niacinamide. Vitamin C is a powerful antioxidant that helps neutralize free radicals and even out skin tone over time, said Shuting Hu, Ph.D., a cosmetic chemist, skin biologist, and founder of Acoderma. It works best in the morning layered under SPF, since the two together offer stronger protection against UV-induced oxidative stress. Niacinamide, another antioxidant, can also help reduce inflammation and improve skin tone, as well as strengthen the skin's barrier, said Hu. It is one of the most versatile and well-tolerated ingredients available, suitable for almost every skin type, including sensitive skin. It layers well with most other active ingredients, she added. Number 6. Hyaluronic acid. Hu said she considers hyaluronic acid a foundational ingredient in a skin longevity routine. The compound, which occurs naturally as a humectant that draws water into the skin and helps retain it, she said. Unfortunately, hyaluronic acid decreases with age, which can contribute to a loss of plumpness, fine lines, and an overall duller complexion. Hu recommends applying hyaluronic acid to damp skin and following it with a moisturizer to help seal in hydration. Otherwise, in a dry environment, it may draw moisture from the skin instead of the surrounding air. Number 7. Ceramides. Ceramides are also a core part of any skincare routine, Hu said, adding that they pair well with hyaluronic acid. These fats, found in skin cells, help retain moisture and keep the skin barrier intact, according to Weiser. As we age, ceramide production decreases, which can weaken the skin's barrier and contribute to dryness and irritation. Adding ceramides to your routine can help prevent skin infection from various microbes and also reduces the penetration of irritants, Hu said. And now I'll be reading from Personal Best, copyright 2026, Ebix Incorporated, May 2026. Get the drop on humidity. Besides being an uncomfortable nuisance this summer, humidity can also negatively affect your health. High humidity makes it harder for everyone to breathe, but especially if you have a lung or breathing condition. When combined with high heat, it can also affect your body's ability to cool down, leading to a greater chance of heat-related illnesses and cardiovascular risks as your body works harder to cool down. Humidity can impact your mental state as well because it limits your opportunities for outdoor activities, which can increase stress, anxiety, and irritability. It can also interfere with sleep, sap your motivation, and make it tougher to stay focused. When the air outside feels like a sauna, these tips can help you stay cool and comfortable. Use a dehumidifier and stay in an air-conditioned environment. If you don't have air conditioning, use fans. Keep windows closed and blinds or curtains drawn to block out the sun's heat. Stay hydrated. Keep a water bottle on your desk, nightstand, and with you while you are outdoors. Avoid caffeine and alcohol. Wear lightweight, breathable clothing. Stay in the shade. And don't forget to wear sunscreen. Check humidity levels and heat advisories. If they're too high, change your outdoor plans. Maybe swim instead of going for a run. Participate in outdoor activities earlier in the day. Try to avoid direct sun exposure when UV radiation is highest, from 10 a.m. to 4 p.m. Well, that's all the time we have for today. This has been Dawn with Healthy Lifestyle. I hope you've enjoyed today's reading from the audio reading service at the Allen County Public Library in Fort Wayne, Indiana.
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2: A World Series is headed to the Chicago area, but it's not the one you think. I am Kalari Gertley with the Disability Minute. Players from around the country will meet this week in Aurora to compete in the 50th annual Beat Baseball World Series. Beat Baseball is adapted softball for the blind. The sport uses a 16-inch beeping softball with buzzing bases, and every player wears blindfolds, so everyone has the same level of vision. NBBA President Richard Flores says the tournament is going to be filled with intensity and high competition.
3: I don't know any other adaptive sports that could compare to what beat baseball can give to you in every 6 to 8 seconds. When somebody makes a connection with that ball, it's going to be an exciting play, whether it's a bomb to right field or a grounder to short. Every one of those plays are exciting.
2: The Beat Baseball World Series will take place at Stewart Sports Complex in Aurora from August 3rd through the 8th. All games are free to attend.
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4: 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I'm Sandy Murillo with the Disability Minute. 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
4: The Disability Minute is ready for kindergarten. I'm Sandy Murillo with the Disability Minute. In 2021, we launched a new venture with WBBM to provide news and information by, for, and about the disability community. Many media portrayals of disability emphasize the inspirational, but we wanted to provide a more authentic picture. 5 years later, we've produced over 230 segments. So, what have we learned? First, that the disability community is vibrant and engaging. Second, that people with disabilities have played a critical role in our country's development. And finally, that this work is important and necessary. Thanks to WBBM for partnering with us to present the Disability Minute and to the Chicago Lighthouse for the opportunity to create it. 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
10: Hello, I'm Anna Becker. You're listening to Chris Radio. During this half hour, I will be reading articles from the BBC News website. We begin with our first article. We were all just in awe. A stranding in Iceland sheds new light on the long, slow, ice-cold life of a deep-sea shark. Some Greenland sharks alive today may have been contemporaries of Shakespeare. With a scarred heart that beats for centuries and eyesight that doesn't fade, this deep-sea shark defies age-related decline. The ocean's dead often wash up on the storm-battered west coast of Ireland. But in April 2026, a group of researchers and volunteers stood on the cloudy shoreline of County Sligo, Ireland, and marveled at the sight of a species that had never been stranded here before. A dead Greenland shark. Judging by its size, around 3 meters 10 feet long, the gray-beige animal lying on the tidal flats was over 150 years old. It would have been born in the age of Queen Victoria and U.S. President Abraham Lincoln when 3 masked sailing ships crossed the sea and the car hadn't yet been invented. By Greenland shark standards, that's pretty young. It's such a pity this guy, it took him 150 years to get to the point where he could have reproduced, could have contributed to the population on track, and may not have had the chance, says Emily DeLuce, a marine biologist at the Irish Whale and Dolphin Group. The Greenland shark, the longest living vertebrae on the planet, can live for around 400 years. As baby sharks, some of the ones swimming around today may have been contemporaries of Shakespeare, though the exact length of lifespan is still subject to debate, with estimates ranging from roughly 300 to 500 years. We were all just in awe, says DeLuce. It's so mind-boggling to think how long that animal lived and what it might have seen. While sad for the species and the shark, the stranding and the necropsy that followed were an opportunity to shine some light on a species shrouded in mystery. A visitor from the deep. There is something very intimate about working with dead animals because you really get to know the species, says Jasmine Stavnow Jeremalm, a PhD researcher in marine ecology at University College Cork in Ireland, who took part on the necropsy of the shark. Dead animals can tell us a lot about the living ones. The first challenge was getting the shark to a lab. Greenland sharks are among the world's biggest sharks, measuring up to 5 meters or 16 feet. This one weighed over 200 kilograms, 440 pounds. The group on the shore covered the body with seaweed to prevent seagulls and other animals from pecking at it. The next day, in a recovery operation overseen by the National Museum of Ireland, a crane hoisted it onto the back of a lorry and took it to a regional veterinary lab. A day later, protected by masks, gloves, and overalls, a group of researchers from a range of organizations and institutions, including the museum, started examining the shark in a well-ventilated space. When it's an animal that could be a few hundred years old, there could be anything in that animal, so for health and safety, you want to be sure you follow good routines, says Stavnow Jeremalm. If it's an animal that's lived for that long, bacteria or viruses from very long ago could be within that body, and then suddenly get exposed through the necropsy, she explains. It's important to be mindful that we don't know why this animal died and which potential diseases it could have within it. When it comes to Greenland sharks, researchers are still trying to answer a vast range of questions, from how these animals managed to live for such an extraordinarily long time to basic facts around their existence. Greenland sharks are slow-swimming, solitary scavengers and predators. They feed on carcasses, but are also known to catch prey such as seals and have even observed hovering up their prey. Powerful suction allows them to suck prey into their mouths, swallowing it whole. Greenland sharks are very slow swimmers, so they are mostly thought of as scavengers that feed off carcasses. But sometimes they seem to opportunistically manage to catch live, fast-swimming prey. Like seals, says Lily Fogg, a postdoctoral researcher in evolutionary biology at the University of Basel in Switzerland. Since Arctic waters can be quite dim, it is possible that they can ambush sleeping or resting seals, or maybe pick off seals that are already injured or trapped by ice. Greenland sharks live in the North Atlantic and Arctic waters around Greenland, Canada, and Iceland, and have evolved certain features that help them cope with the cold. High concentrations of chemicals in their bodies act as an antifreeze, which has the side effect of making their flesh poisonous. But much about this elusive animal remains unknown. For such a large shark with a broad distribution that is not really a rare species throughout most of its range, it's amazing how little we know about these sharks, says Bryn Devine, a marine biologist and Arctic fisheries scientist at Oceans North, a conservation NGO who was not involved in the necropsy. Even basic aspects of their biology and ecology are unknown, she says. For example, we still do not know where their mating and pupping grounds are, and only one pregnant female has ever been observed, so we don't even know for certain how many pups they have per pregnancy or how often they reproduce. As a result of this uncertainty, scientists aren't able to accurately estimate how many Greenland sharks there are in the world, she says. This makes it harder to assess population health and their risk from threats like fishing by catch. It's difficult to protect a species effectively if you aren't sure what areas or habitats are most important for them for key behaviors like mating and pupping, as well as not knowing how often they reproduce or how many pups they have, Devine says. There are lots of big mysteries that still need to be solved beyond how they live so long. It was the first stranding of a Greenland shark in Ireland, which does, however, get many other strandings, Deleuze says, due to the way its west coast juts out into the Atlantic and is battered by storms that can sweep animals ashore. It would have been old by our time scale, but it was maybe 150, maybe 200 years old if we're stretching it. So for a Greenland shark, it's just reached maturity, says Deleuze. Deleuze and the other researchers examined the shark for potential wounds or cuts that could explain its death, from fishing nets, for example, but found no signs of damage. They then carefully skinned the shark. The skin, covered in sharp little hooks called denticles, is currently stored in a freezer, ready for taxidermy. The National Museum of Ireland hopes to eventually display the specimen. This would allow future visitors to learn about one of the world's most mysterious shark species and the scientific work needed to study such creatures, says Amy Garagdy, curator of zoology at the National Museum of Ireland Natural History. In short, we hope to learn and share as much as possible from this unusual stranding. The researchers then pressed open the shark, revealing its massive liver, weighing 50 kilograms, 110 pounds. Which they carefully guided out into a large steel basin to examine it. Everything was examined, measured, and weighed, with samples taken as we went, says Deleuze. Another critical step was to remove the eyes. The lenses will be used for radiocarbon dating, which will help find out the shark's age. Greenland shark's eyes are another source of mystery. For a long time, Greenland sharks have been described as having very poor vision or even being blind, says Fogg. This is because of their extremely long lifespan, and little tassel-like parasites that hook onto the front of their eyes. However, a 2026 research paper by Fogg and others has found the opposite. Their eyes and retinas are actually intact and highly specialized for life in very dim light, explains Fogg, who was not involved in the Irish stranding case. Even in individuals over a century old, the cells and molecular machinery needed for vision are still there and still look healthy. Their visual system is essentially like a low-light camera, which makes perfect sense if you spend your life in the dark, cold depths of the Arctic Ocean, she explains. What's really remarkable is that this complex tissue appears to keep working for so long. It's a visual system that seems built to last for centuries. The dangling parasites don't actually have much an effect on the shark's vision, she says, according to the research. This resilience is in contrast to humans' visual system, she says. Human eyesights tend to decline with age, while in the Greenland shark, we show that vision can remain intact for over a century. This is quite astonishing, as it suggests they may have evolved mechanisms to resist or delay this kind of age-related degeneration, says Fogg. One reason for their resilience may lie in the Greenland shark's ability to repair damaged DNA, she suggests. Her team found genes involved in DNA repair that were especially active or turned on in the Greenland shark compared to other sharks that don't live for as long. This is especially interesting because DNA damage and repair capacity are widely linked to aging processes in animals, she says. A sample of muscle tissue will be sent to a lab for a different experimental method to establish a Greenland shark's age based on the length of its telomeres, the protective caps on the ends of DNA sequences, says Stavnow Jeremalm. Telomeres tend to shorten with age, along with exposure to environmental stressors. We opened the chest to reach the heart of the animal so we could remove that as well, says Deleuze. The heart seemed healthy, she says, and was huge, weighing 34 kilograms, 75 pounds. It was gigantic because it's a gigantic shark. For comparison, a human heart weighs around 300 grams, 10 ounces. How can a heart beat on for centuries? A recent study examining Greenland sharks' hearts found they showed common signs of aging, such as scarring. However, despite these markers, the heart seemed well-functioning. The findings suggest that the Greenland shark has evolved to be resilient to markers of aging that are associated with poor heart health in other animals, including humans. This highly unusual finding, the heart continuing to function despite being marked by aging, underscores resilience as a key mechanism enabling extreme longevity, the paper's author says. For Stavnow Jeremalm, the post-mortem offered a chance to take a close look at some of the Greenland shark's unique features, which have evolved to perfectly suit its needs, such as feeding on carcasses on the seabed. It eats it, even when it's rotten, no matter its stage, it takes that opportunity to eat, she says. The dead shark in the lab had the perfect tools for that job. Its teeth were so adapted for ripping off chunks of carcasses because of its straight, very sharp upper teeth, and the bottom teeth had two different directions, almost like a saw. That's a perfect adaptation for biting off chunks of carcasses it finds on the seabed. The stomach and entire digestive tract were removed intact for later analysis. Feeling the closed stomach, the researchers noticed that it seemed empty, but the spiral valve, a part of the intestine, seemed full, suggesting it had recently digested food. The empty stomach may not have been a problem for the shark, which has low energetic needs. Their slow metabolism may have evolved to cope with resource-scarce environments like the Arctic, with highly seasonal prey. One of its testicles was twisted, and the spleen's color looked unusual, Deleuze says, but overall the shark seemed healthy. It's possible that the shark was sick in a way that wasn't obvious, she suggests, and the analyses of the organs and samples may eventually reveal more about the cause of its death. It makes you wonder what happened, Deleuze says. It's sad because it's old by our standards, but it really had much of its life ahead. You are listening to articles from BBC News on Chris Radio. Could a drug designed for weight loss help athletes perform better? GLP-1 weight loss drugs can reduce weight and improve health, but could they also boost athletic performance? Scientists say the evidence is unclear, but there is a growing debate around whether they could be considered performance-enhancing. The one opponent I could not defeat is the weight, Serena Williams said on Oprah Winfrey's podcast last year. I literally was working 8 hours a day in the gym training, and I could never lose an ounce. In fact, I feel like I may have even gained weight, she said. In the interview, she explained she began taking a GLP-1 weight loss drug after struggling to lose weight after her child was born. In an interview with Vogue, she said the drug in question was tirzepatide, which is sold under brand names Zepbound and Mounjaro. Williams is paid to be a brand ambassador for Roe, a company that administers the drugs, and her husband Alexis Ohanian is an investor in the company. It's one of several drugs on the market that suppresses appetite and can lead to substantial weight loss. The drugs work by mimicking the gut hormone GLP-1, and in the case of tirzepatide, also GIP, both are hormones that make us feel full. In sports, it's long been the case that any substance that gives you an edge is heavily scrutinized by opponents, spectators, and anti-doping agencies. As she returns to professional tennis, Williams' decision to take a GLP-1 weight loss drug has led to questions about whether they could improve athletic performance or are a legitimate way for an athlete to lose weight and improve their health. But should they be considered performance enhancing? What is considered doping? To be classified as doping in sports, a substance needs to meet specific criteria, explains David Cohen, a world expert on drug detection and anti-doping at King's College London, UK. They need to have the potential to enhance performance, have the potential to risk the health of the athlete, or they violate the spirit of sport. While weight loss drugs are not currently banned in professional sports, Cohen says doping agencies are paying close attention. GLP-1s remain on the World Anti-Doping Agency's list of drugs to monitor. The monitoring program includes substances which are not on the prohibited list, but that WADA wishes to monitor in order to detect potential patterns of misuse in sport, a spokesperson told the BBC. With that in mind, weight loss drugs are not currently considered unfair or performance-enhancing by WADA, says Cohen. One reason for the uncertainty is that GLP-1 drugs have not been studied in elite athletes, says Massimo Mapelli, a cardiologist and exercise physiologist at the Centro Cardiologico Manzino in Milan in Italy. Things are rapidly evolving, and what we have considered normal until now is changing, he says. GLP-1s can improve an individual's heart health independent of weight loss. As research develops, there are several ways scientists and sports organizations will be analyzing how weight loss drugs could affect athletes. One of the most direct ways could be in sports where there are strict weight categories. In boxing and wrestling, for instance, athletes compete in weight categories and must meet the required weight limit to compete. In those sports, weight loss drugs could be considered doping, says Mapelli. You're essentially taking a drug that could give you an advantage, he says. For similar reasons, the use of diuretics, drugs that cause the body to pass more urine and therefore make athletes lighter, are banned. They can also be used to flush previously taken prohibited substances, WADA state. Benefits beyond weight loss. Scientists have increasingly realized that the drugs affect the body beyond weight loss. GLP-1 drugs have been found to reduce inflammation, improve metabolic health, and reduce the risk of heart attacks and strokes, with weight loss only accounting for 1/3 of the reduced cardiovascular risk, according to a recent Lancet study. In other words, they can improve an individual's heart health independent of weight loss, but scientists don't know why. Daniel Drucker, an endocrinologist at the University of Toronto, Canada, who is involved in pioneering research in the development of GLP-1 drugs, says that the fact that GLP-1s have other benefits beyond weight loss is an important point to consider. Williams, for instance, has spoken publicly in the role as ambassador for Roe about the health benefits she has experienced. Williams said that her cardiovascular risk had decreased by 19%, her joints had improved, and her cholesterol had improved. I can pull moves I could quite frankly never do before, she said. It's possible these effects could affect Williams' performance, says Drucker. I wouldn't rule out the possibility that GLP-1s are somehow indirectly making the metabolic environment more efficient for exercise, says Drucker, who also consults for several companies which make the drugs. For instance, GLP-1s improve blood flow to muscles and protect the health of our organs. These benefits could be due to their role in decreasing inflammation. Exercise itself, however, outperforms the drug at reducing inflammation, says Abby Smith Ryan, professor of exercise physiology at the University of North Carolina at Chapel Hill. The strongest inflammation effects from these drugs also show up in people with overweight or obesity. So if there's a performance angle, it'd likely surface in overweight or obese athletes first, not lean, already fit ones, she says. If small doses of these drugs do turn out to meaningfully reduce inflammation in lean athletes, there could indirectly be a role in recovery and potentially performance, says Smith Ryan. We're just not there yet scientifically. Weight loss drugs, Drucker explains, act on GLP-1 receptors in the brain, which can then go on to protect other organs. However, these effects have not yet been studied in athletes to be able to answer whether they can improve performance, adds Drucker. Until then, we just have to, I think, sit on the fence and say there's no data to suggest they're performance enhancing. But absence of evidence is not evidence of absence. Adverse side effects. Given the now well-established adverse side effects, including muscle loss, gastrointestinal issues, and more rarely, severe inflammation of the pancreas, losing weight rapidly on GLP-1s could be a risky move for an athlete. Muscles are required to power the body to move faster, improve endurance, and reduce the risk of injury, so muscle loss could clearly be detrimental to performance. However, if an athlete loses body fat but is able to maintain or gain muscle, this could benefit them, says Michael Joyner, a specialist in exercise physiology and a fellow of the American College of Sports Medicine. Ongoing training could easily mitigate the effects of any muscle loss, he says. You would certainly expect any elite athlete who was using these drugs to control their body weight would also be training very hard, he says. And in elite sport, being able to leverage tiny margins is extremely important, he adds. Losing a few kilos can be transformative to help people move around faster and improve their endurance. Research also suggests that the proportion of lean mass lost may vary between drugs. One recent meta-analysis estimated that around 35% of the weight loss with semaglutide was lean mass, which includes muscle, water, and other non-fat tissues, compared with about 25.4% with tirzepatide. Muscle mass, the study wrote, can be significantly preserved by integrating resistance training, adequate protein intake, and body composition monitoring. Underfueling. Whether or not GLP-1s will be considered doping, sports scientists say their use could actually impede performance as an addition to the side effects. The drugs can make it harder to consume enough calories to support intense training. Fueling is everything for performance. Underfueling directly undermines training adaptation, recovery, and competitive output, says Smith Ryan. Many elite athletes already struggle to consume enough energy to fuel their training demands. GLP-1 drugs work by acting on the brain to suppress appetite. So layering a drug-inducing drop in appetite on top of an already demanding training load is a real risk. It can push athletes further into underfueling, which threatens energy availability, recovery, and performance, she says. In a study published in July 2026, researchers looked at 36 athletes on a calorie-restricted diet who still consumed plenty of protein and took part in resistance training in order to preserve muscle, which is also advice given to those taking GLP-1s. Despite following these guidelines, the athletes experienced slower metabolisms, which could result in fatigue. Whether the same effect would occur on GLP-1s is unclear. When athletes consume too few calories to meet their energy needs, it can also result in a condition called RED S, relative energy deficiency in sport. This can affect bone health, mood, and athletic performance. Ethical concerns. Williams has now returned to professional tennis after 4 years away. Her next game takes place this week alongside her sister, Venus Williams, at the Cincinnati Open in the women's doubles. She spoke out, she said, to lift the stigma around using the drugs. While the science simply hasn't caught up to answer exactly how a weight loss drug affects athletic performance, there are clear ethical concerns. For starters, it's rare for professional athletes to fall into the category that the drugs are intended for. Those with type 2 diabetes or a weight-related condition, though there are some exceptions. Novo Nordisk, the manufacturer behind the drugs Wegovy and Ozempic, said in a statement to the BBC, "We do not support the use of our medications for purposes that fall outside their approved indications." Eli Lilly, the manufacturer behind Zepbound and Mounjaro, stated that tirzepatide is indicated alongside diet and exercise for adults, adolescents, and children aged 10 years and above with type 2 diabetes, and for adults with obesity or overweight and a weight-related comorbidity for weight management. Neither company commented on the use of the drugs by professional athletes. They are prescription-only medications, but they are easily accessed by private healthcare providers online. This easy access has concerned physicians, especially given the surge in upregulated GLP-1 drugs available on the market. Drugs always have a misuse potential and may be harmful when misused, cautions Cohen. Joyner therefore says that it might be considered unfair by other athletes if some more easily reach a competitive advantage through drugs compared to lifestyle interventions. We can't assume what benefits, risks, or effects on performance elite athletes might gain from GLP-1s, says Mapelli. But until we have more data, doping agencies are essentially flying blind, says Drucker. Critiques argue that Williams' role as ambassador and vocal advocate for Roe sets a worrying precedent. On the company's website, she is pictured smiling, injecting herself with a weight loss drug. Writing in The Guardian, sports journalist Brian Armin Graham says that the point of putting Williams in the ad is to normalize weight loss drugs as lifestyle products for people who aren't typical patients. Body image campaigner Alex Light writes in The Independent that her use of GLP-1s marks a disturbing cultural turning point, showing that women remain trapped by society's obsession with thinness. Williams, who is celebrated as one of the greatest tennis players of all time, is a role model for girls and athletes worldwide. Mapelli is concerned that if an athlete in the public eye uses these drugs, it could send a signal to teenagers that medication is a valid option even for those who are a healthy weight. Until the science catches up, Joyner believes we are going to see an increase in their use, both in and outside professional sports. And if we see this increase, the debate about what is fair in sports is likely to continue. You are listening to articles from BBC News on Chris Radio. The habits that help children to eat more vegetables over their lifetime. Small changes in how children experience food every day can have a lasting impact on what they eat. Getting children to eat enough vegetables can be a struggle. Parenting forums and chat groups are full of questions like, is it normal that my child only eats beige foods? One reason for this is that their preference for sweet foods starts early. Even breast milk contains natural sugars that can make it taste quite sweet. Once they start eating solids, getting them to eat a stick of broccoli or a spoonful of spinach can be hard going. But children need a varied diet that includes plenty of fruits and vegetables. A poor diet affects cognition, concentration, behavior, and even academic performance. Obesity among children is increasing, which is likely linked to long-term health concerns, as well as worse educational outcomes. Fortunately for parents, researchers have looked for new ways to improve childhood eating habits and have found some innovative solutions. These are six simple things that the science says you can try at home. Frequent exposure. Feeding little ones as many different types of vegetables as possible in early childhood and doing it often can make a difference, says Marian Hetherington, professor of biopsychology at the University of Leeds in the UK. 2. Offer vegetables first. Simply telling children a food is good for them can backfire, as children are more likely to choose foods that are described as tasty versus healthy. 3. Increase the portion sizes of healthier foods. If introducing vegetables at breakfast or before a meal feels unrealistic, another approach might be to simply adjust the ratios of what is being served, reduce the amount of high-calorie ingredients in favor of vegetables. 3. Change how the vegetables look. Changing how a child perceives the food they are eating is also beneficial. Consider that much of what we want to eat starts with our eyes. 5. Eat together. What parents eat plays a huge role in normalizing what children expect to eat. If parents eat unhealthy snacks, their children are more likely to do so. Parents who eat fast food or skip breakfast are also more likely to have children who do the same. 6. Make food fun. So much of what we eat comes from our relationship with food. Researchers also warn that presuming children to eat certain foods can lead to lower enjoyment of food and a less healthy diet. Similarly, rewarding children with a high-fat or high-sugar treat can increase preferences for those foods. With any luck, all this might just help to get your child to eat something that isn't just beige. That's all the time we have for articles from BBC News. For Chris Radio, this has been your reader, Anna Becker. Broadcasting from the Chicago Lighthouse, this is Chris Radio, your information station.
11: Ramona Coker made the decision to get a college degree the day she witnessed her daughter cross the stage at her high school graduation ceremony. But this single mom faced an additional challenge. She's blind. The ability to receive financial support has enabled Ramona to pursue a long-deferred dream and is pursuing her Associate of Science in Computer Information Technology at Truckee Meadows Community College in Reno, Nevada. Thanks to the support of a donor-funded scholarship, even as a non-traditional student and single parent, Coker has been able to pursue her dream of becoming a web developer with a focus on providing accessibility to websites so that those with disabilities can have equal access to information. Donors to these kinds of scholarships turn distant dreams into reality for students like Coker, who are setting the bar for other non-traditional students and students with disabilities. She's showing them that it's not enough to just pass. 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
18: Welcome to the New York Times Sunday Book Review for August 9, 2026. For the latest in fiction, biography, history, and travel, I'm David Howard. We're going to start with reviews of books titled You Won't Get Free of It and Albert Sabin. First, a review headed The Fraught Bond. Rachel Aviv's new essay collection shows the breadth and complexity of matrilineal relationships. A review by Melanie Thernstrom of a book titled You Won't Get Free of It, Stories of Mothers and Daughters, written by Rachel Aviv. Even as a non-fiction writer, I find myself nagged by the question of whether non-fiction can ever really capture inner life, the shifting, invisible eddies of feeling that shape our experience as deeply as fiction can. Is it only literature that allows us to fully enter strangers' lives, inhabit conflicting perspectives, and understand the ways we see and fail to see one another? Can a profile of the writer Alice Munro and her troubled family life be as rich, as complicated, as real as Munro's own stories are? The stunning title essay in Rachel Aviv's new collection, You Won't Get Free of It, shows it can. Munro's stories often feature family secrets that are hidden in plain sight, glimpsed and forgotten, divulged and disavowed. Aviv reveals the shocking autobiographical root of this motif. Munro's second husband, Jerry, abused her youngest daughter, Andrea, starting when she was 9. He steadfastly maintained that his stepdaughter was a Lolita who had a crush on him. When Andrea finally told Munro as a young adult, her mother stayed with Jerry, sacrificing her relationship with her daughter. When news of the abuse broke in 2024, it made international headlines, but Aviv investigates the incidents much more thoroughly than earlier reports did, creating a complex tableau from the perspectives of a dozen people, including Andrea, her siblings, and her stepmother, as well as Munro's agent, editor, and biographer. She shows how a culture of silence was created in order to protect Saint Alice. It paid off for the industry. Munro wrote some of her most celebrated work in the wake of her daughter's revelation, including Vandals, a story that poached Andrea's experience and was ultimately awarded the Nobel Prize. Aviv's interviews with Andrea and her adult daughter reveal the myriad hidden ways the episode and its 30-year cover-up warped her life. Quote, "I still struggle with the feeling that I am weak, that there is something about me that invites degradation," Andrea says. She was uncomfortable touching her own children and became essentially asexual. Aviv masterfully resists editorializing, laying out the evidence and leaving the reader to make their own judgment. The essay would serve as an illuminating introduction to any collection of Munro's work. It is the culmination, the crown jewel of a collection of compelling essays exploring tangled mother-daughter relationships. As with the proverbial Chinese finger puzzle, the more her subjects pull away, the tighter the trap becomes. Each chapter demonstrates Aviv's exhaustive reporting and impressive intimacy with her sources. A profile of the renowned psychologist Elizabeth Loftus, who used her groundbreaking research into the malleability of memory to testify on behalf of Harvey Weinstein, Michael Jackson, and others, delves into Loftus's own family tragedy. When she was 14, her mother Rebecca drowned shortly after being hospitalized for depression. Loftus's father told her it was suicide, but she remains fixed in her denial more than 60 years later. Her cousin, who found her aunt's body, confirms to Aviv that Rebecca died by suicide, but Loftus discredits that account. Quote, "It seemed hard to avoid the thought that a career had been shaped by the slipperiness of this foundational memory," Aviv writes. Loftus insists there's absolutely no connection. Several of these essays, all previously published in The New Yorker and revised with new reporting, continue to examine the theme of mental illness that was the subject of her first book, Strangers to Ourselves. What does it mean to love a mother or daughter whose very identity is unstable? When treatment for lymphoma unexpectedly cures a woman's decades-long schizophrenia, her daughters struggle to form a relationship with a stranger. Another mother repeatedly rescues her daughter from disassociative fugues, like Demeter rescuing Persephone, until the daughter slips away apparently for good, leaving her mother on a ceaseless quest. Only one, albeit moving, piece on undocumented Filipino domestic workers feels like it doesn't quite belong. Its subject is not enmeshed motherhood and family secrets, but the dehumanizing poverty that forces women to detach from their own children in order to raise other people's. In the preface, Aviv reflects on her own relationship with her mother, who gave up on her dream of writing fiction while nurturing Aviv's literary talent from a young age. The author's first effort at 10 was a novel about a girl embracing her beloved mother so tightly that they risk, quote, "turning faint from not enough oxygen," unquote, before her mother suddenly dies of a heart attack in her sleep. It was, Aviv reflects, quote, "an exercise in acting out the event that I most feared, and perhaps on some level secretly wished for, an end to this overwhelming and exhausting fusion," unquote. Together, the pieces in this piercing collection shed light on how the daughter between mothers and daughters can alchemize through trauma into something inescapable. Loftus tears up recalling the mother she refers to as the M-word and asks Aviv, quote, "how come this never goes away?" And then, "is that true for other people?" The book's answer is yes. Next, Viral Rivals. This biography of Albert Sabin recounts his pivotal role in the development of a polio vaccine and his feud with Jonas Salk. A review by David Oshinsky of a book titled Albert Sabin, The Life of a Polio Vaccine Pioneer, written by Karen Torghelli. 20 years ago, the National Museum of American History held an exhibition titled Whatever Happened to Polio? It focused on Jonas Salk, whose vaccine helped tame the devastating virus that crippled and killed tens of thousands of children in the baby boom era following World War II. Salk became a national icon, our first home.

his own. Karen Torghelli's Albert Sabin, The Life of a Polio Vaccine Pioneer, is the first serious biography to appear. It does full justice to one of medicine's forgotten giants. He was born Abram Saperstein in Bialystok, Russia, in 1906, and his earliest memories included the anti-Semitic pogroms that swept the region with murderous regularity. His family fled to America in 1921, settling in Paterson, New Jersey, an immigrant stronghold known as Silk City for the textile factories that lined the Passaic River. Abram entered high school with a new name, Albert Sabin, and a modest goal of finding steady work in the mills. His plans changed when a relative agreed to pay his way to New York University in exchange for a promise that Sabin join his dental practice following graduation. Sabin loved the science but hated dentistry. He won a scholarship to the NYU School of Medicine, one of the few places that didn't restrict Jewish applicants. At Yale, for example, the dean's instructions were remarkably precise. Never admit more than 5 Jews, take only 2 Italian Catholics, and take no blacks at all. For Sabin, and later for Salk, NYU was the only game in town. Sabin's early career cemented his reputation as a gifted researcher, but a troubled colleague. It reached the point, says Torghelli, where his mentors felt compelled to warn prospective employers. While working at the prestigious Rockefeller Institute, Sabin received a lucrative offer from the Children's Hospital of Cincinnati, where he'd spend most of his career. The key recommendation came from Tom Rivers, the Institute's exalted hospital director, who concluded, quote, "He has a very hard time getting along with people here, but he is a genius," unquote. Cincinnati proved a good fit. Given ample laboratory space and a hefty budget, Sabin concentrated on vaccines. He also knew a bit about polio. The key difference in the late 1940s was its emergence in epidemic form in Western nations like the United States. Sabin speculated that polio was a disease of cleanliness. As sanitation improved, children were less likely to be exposed and naturally immunized as infants. Squalor, he believed, could sometimes protect against disease. Torghelli, an epidemiologist who worked at the Centers for Disease Control and Prevention for more than 25 years, is a sure guide to the breakthroughs that made Sabin's work possible. Researchers discovered that there are 3 types of polioviruses, that all could be safely grown in a laboratory, and that they enter through the mouth, replicate in the gut, and use the bloodstream to reach the nervous system where the damage occurs. The obvious solution was a vaccine. 2 rival versions emerged: an injected, killed virus vaccine developed by Salk and an oral live virus vaccine championed by Sabin. Salk's was simpler to produce. It didn't require the delicate balancing act that occurs with live viruses, which must be strong enough to produce a natural infection in the body without triggering a full-blown case of the disease. Salk tested his vaccine in 1954 in what stands as the largest public health experiment in American history. More than 1 million schoolchildren participated, some getting the real vaccine, others a lookalike placebo. A private charity, the March of Dimes, provided the funding and ran the trials. The government played almost no role. The positive results turned Salk into a superstar, much to the displeasure of other polio researchers who viewed Sabin, for all his nasty bluster, as the superior scientist with the better product. Tom Rivers referred to Sabin as the smart Jew and Salk as the young Jew. To compound matters, Sabin couldn't test in the United States because so many children had already received the Salk vaccine. But in 1959, at the height of the Cold War, the Kremlin and the U.S. State Department gave him permission to run trials in the Soviet Union, where polio was rampant.
nearly

78 million oral doses were consumed, and the early reports were glowing. The vaccine was, quote, close to 100% effective, unquote. No dangerous side effects were listed. It was cheaper than Salk's vaccine and easier to administer. Who wouldn't choose a sugar cube over a painful injection? Sabin's vaccine was fully licensed in the United States in 1962. The number of confirmed polio cases in 1960, causing permanent paralysis or death, stood at 2,525, a dramatic drop from a high of 21,269 in 1952, before Salk's vaccine became available. By the mid-1970s, that figure had dropped below 20, thanks largely to Sabin's laboratory magic. Polio seemed on the verge of eradication. You're listening to the New York Times Sunday Book Review, produced by Gatewave in New York City. Sabin's professional success did little to quell his personal demons. Fortunately, Torghelli doesn't play psychoanalyst. Her portrait of Sabin's private life is both straightforward and painful to read. He had multiple affairs. He showered family members with verbal abuse. His first wife killed herself by placing a plastic bag over her head. His second wife quickly realized her mistake and divorced him. He remained so distant from his two daughters that he cut them from his will. His gods were science and self-promotion, not necessarily in that order. Salk, too, remained an enduring target. Sabin never stopped belittling him, even leading a successful campaign to deny Salk admission to the elite National Academy of Sciences. "I did what I could do into the kitchen and do what he did," Sabin sneered. Both men died, Sabin in 1993, Salk in 1995, with Sabin the apparent victor. But his vaccine had a flaw that became clearer over time. In rare instances, the attenuated strains reverted to virulence, causing polio in the vaccinated child. Sabin vehemently denied the danger, but Torghelli certainly intimates that he knew. During the Russian trials, she writes, several scientists had alerted him to the problem. He responded by persuading them to remain silent for the good of the vaccination program. In 2000, the CDC removed Sabin's live virus vaccine from its immunization schedule, replacing it with a modern version of Salk's killed virus vaccine. There was no denying the obvious. Sabin's vaccine was no longer worth the slim but undeniable risk it posed. Polio could never be eradicated when vaccine-derived cases kept popping up. Whatever happened to polio? The widespread administration of a more powerful Salk vaccine essentially ended the threat in the United States and beyond. Hotspots remain in remote regions of Asia and Africa, where the numbers are small but persistent, and where the Sabin vaccine is still favored because of its low cost and easy delivery. The irony is, it will take both vaccines to completely eradicate the disease, Sabin's to contain it where it still circulates, Salk's to finish it off. An endgame that must have both men spinning in their graves. Next, pawns and rooks. Accusations of cheating at a major American chess tournament drive this book about a 2022 scandal. A review by Dylan Loeb McLean of a book titled Checkmate, Genius, Lies, Ambition, and the Biggest Scandal in Chess, written by Ben Mesrich. Ben Mesrich is always on the lookout for the next big film adaptation. He makes this explicit in his latest book, Checkmate. In a chapter near the end, in which he oddly refers to himself in the third person, he writes, quote, "His dream had never been to win a National Book Award or a Pulitzer. It was to see his paperback in the front rack of an airport newsstand, each glistening copy sporting that eye-catching sticker, now a major motion picture," unquote. By this measure, Mesrich has been remarkably successful.
Three of his earlier books, Bringing Down the House, The Accidental Billionaires, and The Antisocial Network, have been turned into movies, 21, The Social Network, and Dumb Money, respectively. This may help to explain why Checkmate reads more like a screenplay than a work of nonfiction, though it is a true story. Mesrich traces the personal histories and circumstances leading up to a chess game played in September 2022 in St. Louis as part of the Sinkfield Cup, a major American tournament. It pitted Magnus Carlsen, a Norwegian grandmaster and the world's top player for some 15 years, against Hans Niemann, a brash 19-year-old American grandmaster. In a significant upset, Niemann won, but afterward Carlsen insinuated that Niemann had cheated, and the top brass of chess.com, one of the game's most popular hubs, issued a report in which the editor stated that, in their opinion, Niemann had cheated more than 100 times while playing on the site. The story roiled the insular world of chess, but might have ended there. Instead, a rumor circulated on social media that Niemann might have cheated by getting signals from an accomplice through a device that was vibrating in his anus, specifically anal beads. It was irresistible comedy gold. Niemann, incensed by what he saw as a conspiracy to trash his reputation and ruin his career, filed a $100 million lawsuit alleging libel and conspiracy against Carlsen, Chess.com, Danny Rentsch, the chief officer of the company, and Hikaru Nakamura, one of the world's top streamers. The case was ultimately settled, and Carlsen issued a statement declaring that, quote, there was no determinative evidence that Niemann cheated, unquote, in the Sinkfield Cup. The scandal had all the ingredients Mesrich looked for, quote, brilliant, quirky, sometimes shady characters, a billion-dollar bootstrapped company, accusations of cheating, lying, betrayal, and maybe even a hint of a crime at its center, unquote. He dived in and did what he does best, sought out the principals in the contretemps and let them tell their side of the story. Though Mesrich does not consider himself a journalist, he has done some excellent reporting. This is a particularly noteworthy accomplishment when it comes to Niemann, who is clearly a difficult and irascible subject. Mesrich teases out little-known facts, that Niemann's mother was undergoing chemotherapy during the worst of the media storm, that he was banned from playing in St. Louis after trashing a hotel room, often channeling the young grandmaster's voice with expletives. Perhaps most impressive of all is a chapter devoted to tracking down the basis of the anal bead rumor. Mesrich often speculates when conjuring scenes based on what the read players in the drama told him, and these recreations are often deft and insightful. Unfortunately, the subject at the heart of the story, chess, is not one that the author knows well, and in those sections of the book where he tries to explain the events of individual games, he can go wildly astray. The most egregious example is a match between Niemann and Samuel Savian, another American, played during the U.S. Chess Championship a month after the Sinkfield. Mesrich incorrectly identifies how Niemann performed before the game, mistakes the name of the opening, and references moves that were never made. One detail that is true to life is the moment when, in the middle of the game, Savian picked up Niemann's king and snapped off its head. There are also errors in the book that have nothing to do with understanding chess, a carelessness that is hard to understand. Magnus Carlsen qualified for the World Championship by winning a tournament in London, not New York. He never had a 53-match winning streak, certainly not one that ended with his loss to Niemann. Checkmate is also rife with hyperbole. Carlsen, in Mesrich's florid telling, has the capacity to calculate, quote, to the end of the game and often through the next game and the next game after that, unquote. He also sprinkles words like staggering and
unprecedented through the narrative, possibly to justify telling the story or perhaps to ensure the sale of a screenplay. Meserich says that his hero is Hemingway, and at times this is all too obvious. In one scene set in a hotel, Eric Alabest, Chess.com's chief executive, sporting a physique too stereotypical masculine, is lying on a bed adorned with pillows, quote, embroidered and tasseled and frilled like the upholstery version of some overly tattooed circus freak, unquote. His colleague Danny Wrench talks loudly because, quote, it just felt good to talk in a way that made people listen, unquote. Meserich is good at telling a story, and in Checkmate he has a good one. The characters are compelling, the events dramatic and occasionally absurd, but in trying to achieve his goal of seeing it on a big screen, he has hustled it into print too quickly. In his acknowledgments, the author thanks, quote, the brilliant folks in Hollywood who are working to turn this into what I believe will be an incredible film. Now some brief reviews, which are staff picks from the book review. The Frenchmen, or My Life in Theory, by Emily Eakin. Part intellectual memoir and part group biography, this sprightly book by a senior editor for the book review traces her undergraduate infatuation with the postmodern philosophy promulgated by a cadre of influential French thinkers, including Michel Foucault and Jacques Derrida, and makes a case for their continued relevance. Next, They Stole a City, Wilmington's White Supremacist Coup and the Families Who Live with Its Legacies, by Lauren Collins. This powerful book chronicles the ongoing effects of the violent 1898 takeover of Wilmington, North Carolina, by white supremacists. Collins, a Wilmington native and a New Yorker staff writer, follows four families, two black and two white, through the ensuing decades to argue that, quote, November 10, 1898 is a centuries-long day that isn't over yet, unquote. Next, Dad, Love Me, a memoir by Matthew Quick. Quick's heartbreaking memoir takes the form of a letter to his father as dementia dismantles the man who once terrified him. What begins as an excavation of childhood trauma gradually becomes something rarer and more enlightening, an account of what happens when forgiveness arrives only after the parent who most needs it begins losing the ability to understand it. Next, Florenza by Phil Melanson. Melanson's historical drama follows Leonardo da Vinci, a gifted but feckless young artist in late 15th century Florence. As Leonardo grapples with his own artistic and sexual identity, his future, and that of Lorenzo de' Medici, a powerful banking scion he intermittently runs into, is threatened by an increasingly turbulent cultural and political atmosphere taking over the city. Next, Stolen Pride, Loss, Shame, and the Rise of the Right, by Arlie Russell Hochschild. Hochschild, a sociologist known for her studies of blue-collar America, examines the economic and cultural factors influencing the emotions, especially pride and shame, fueling the rural right. Embedding with residents of Pikeville, Kentucky, she examines how local responses to a white supremacist march, quote, might offer clues to red America as a whole, unquote. This Gatewave broadcast of the New York Times Sunday Book Review will return with reviews of novels titled Awake, Awake and Yellow Pine. We will return after this short break.

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1: In the streets below, traffic had stopped. Pedestrians were lying on sidewalks and curled up in doorways. 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Ice coated my stomach. 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

Here's more of Gatewave's broadcast of the New York Times Sunday Book Review. I'm David Howard. We're going to begin this segment with a look at the combined print and e-book bestsellers of the week. First, the fiction list. Number 10, The Country Road Murders by James Patterson and Mike Lupica. A former football player returns to the town where his father was killed. Number 9, The Correspondent by Virginia Evans. Letters from someone she used to know push Sybil van Antwerp toward revisiting her past and finding a way to forgive. Number 8, Cool Machine by Colson Whitehead. In the third book in the Harlem Trilogy, 1980s crime and capitalism affect Ray Carney and the people around him. Number 7, Ransom by Daniel Silva. The 26th book in the Gabriel Allen series. A search for a British billionaire's missing wife turns up secrets and an old enemy. Number 6, Dungeon Crawler Carl by Matt Dinneman. A Coast Guard vet named Carl and his ex-girlfriend's cat Princess Donut are trapped in a fantasy dungeon. Number 7, Project Hail Mary by Andy Weir. Ryland Grace awakes from a long sleep alone and far from home, and the fate of humanity rests on his shoulders, the basis of the movie. Number 4, Whistler by Ann Patchett. Decades after their time together, a woman reconnects with her stepfather, and they look back at the directions their lives have taken. Number 3, Yesteryear by Caro Claire Burke. Natalia Heller Mills, a privileged tradwife social media influencer, wakes up to find she is living in the comparatively difficult reality of 1855. Number 2, The Calamity Club by Catherine Stockett. As things get tougher during the Depression, several women look for ways to improve their circumstances. And number 1, Theo of Golden by Alan Levy. A man travels to a small southern town where he purchases pencil drawings of local residents and exchanges them for stories. Now the non-fiction list. Number 10, The Land and Its People by David Sedaris. Essays on the passage of time, complicated relationships, and some unexpected delights life has to offer. Number 9, The Day After by Brian Tyler Cohen. The author of Shameless looks at the relationships Republicans and Democrats have to power. Number 8, Dogs, Boys, and Other Things I've Cried About by Isabel Clay. Clay helps foster dogs overcome challenges while she faces her own complications. Number 7, Communion by J.D. Vance. The vice president and author of Hillbilly Elegy describes how he perceives his faith played a part in his work in public life. Number 6, London Falling by Patrick Radden Keefe. How the parents of a 19-year-old Londoner sought to uncover the truth about his mysterious death and secret life. Number 5, A Marriage at Sea by Sophie Elmhurst. In 1972, an incident with a breaching whale turns a couple's dream of sailing on a boat into a months-long struggle for survival on a raft. Number 4, The Body Keeps the Score by Bessel van der Kolk. How trauma affects the body and mind and innovative treatments for recovery. Number 3, This is the Plan by Ben Wickler. The former chair of the Democratic Party of Wisconsin shares his perspective on what it takes to win elections. Number 2, Strangers by Belle Burden. Burden retraces her marriage of 20 years in search of clues to help her understanding about its demise and to find a way forward. Number 1, Regime Change by Maggie Haberman and Jonathan Swan. Two White House correspondents for the New York Times delve into the first year of President Trump's second term.
Now a review headed back to before. A writer returns to her hometown to unearth memories that she's not sure are real. A review by Ruth Franklin of a book titled Awake, Awake, written by Fiona Mosley. How does the unfinished business of childhood reverberate into adult life? While Freud has taught us to think about this question in the context of family, Awake, Awake, Fiona Mosley's confident and unsettling third novel, suggests that friendships may have an even greater impact. Especially as teenagers, we figure out who we are alongside our friends, what we are, what we believe in, whom we love. If we lose our grip on that sense of self, the situation in which Mary Mooney finds herself at the start of the novel, perhaps our friends can help us restore it. A fiction writer in her late 20s, Mary has moved back from London to her hometown of York to recover from a breakdown that has left her uncertain about the line between delusion and reality, a kind of fog that descended upon me over time. She's especially troubled by recent memories, or pseudo-memories, of potentially life-changing encounters that may never have taken place. Quote, "I did not have too few memories, but too many," she says. As Mary's thoughts through the pieces of her life, often in conversations with the therapist, which form part of the backbone of this novel, she returns to what was once its anchor, the group of friends with whom she came of age in the early 2000s. Mary, Amelia, and Eve were a long-time trio when Eric arrived from the United States in the middle of high school and inserted himself in their midst. Their friendship now feels charmed in the way teenage friendships can be. Lots of time spent listening to music, having their first drinks and talking about politics, especially the war that is about to unfold in Iraq. The four of them quickly become inseparable. But there's also an undercurrent of threat in their lives, from the social conflicts that surface among their parents to a school bully who unsettles the dynamics of their peer group. One boy hits another in the head with a stick, causing him to fall off a bridge and nearly drown. Eve punches a classmate in the face for making anti-Semitic remarks. Mary, too, will suffer from the repercussions of an act of violence that may or may not have taken place long before she was born. I'm forced to be coy because there's a mystery at the heart of this novel, so startling that I did a double take when I first encountered it on the page. Suffice it to say that these friends are driven apart not only by the usual forces, a crush that goes nowhere, the separation after graduation when everybody goes off to different colleges, but also by geopolitical events beyond their control. It's become a cliché that the personal is political, but here the reverse is also true. Politics can intrude into the most intimate aspects of our lives. There's a melancholic mood to this novel that at times reminded me of the work of W.G. Sebald, the Anglo-German writer whose opus delved into the tragedies of European history, particularly World War II and its aftershocks. Like Sebald's narrators, one of whom famously says, "They are always returning to us, the dead," Mary is obsessed with exhuming the past, resurfacing ancient traumas in what the novel describes as intergenerational hauntings. The past emerges at unexpected moments and in unexpected ways, like driftwood washing up on the shore, one character suggests, or like tiny bits of shrapnel that can continue to come out of a human body decades after an injury, Mary counters. But while Sebald's characters are often convinced of the interconnectedness of human life and that the patterns of history repeat themselves, Mary rejects the idea of narrative altogether. Quote, "There was no such order, no narrative arc," she says. "History was chaos, top to bottom, back to front, and a human life was no different. Any attempt to decipher a lucid course would always be thwarted by the thrust of happenstance," unquote. As Mary probes more deeply into her past, as well as into the possible causes of her breakdown, it becomes harder for the reader, too, to maintain a grasp on what is real and what isn't.
Certain members of the friend group come into clearer focus than others, and I never entirely deciphered the role of the childhood bully in the novel as he matures into a full-fledged delinquent. Despite Mary's ideas about narrative chaos, I wasn't always certain that Moseley intended the level of confusion that I experienced. Nonetheless, Awake, Awake deserves a place along Meg Wolitzer's The Interestings and Claire Massoud's The Burning Girl as an elegiac reflection on the intensity of teenage friendship, along with the almost unbearable pain that results when such a bond is severed. You're listening to the New York Times Sunday Book Review on Gatewave, audio for independent living. Next, Desert Rose. A single woman having an existential crisis decides now is the time to have a child. A review by Lauren Christensen of a book titled Yellow Pine, written by Claire V. Watkins. In the 1996 book Sperm Wars, the British popular science writer Robin Baker posited that all of human sexual behaviour is driven by the biological patterns of male ejaculate. Quote, "Whenever a woman's body contains sperm from two or more different men at the same time," he argued, "the sperm from those men compete for the prize of fertilising her egg." Unquote. Only 1% of sperm are the fertile egg-getters, he ventured. The remainder are kamikaze sperm, whose job it is to band together to defeat the enemy. For reasons she can't explain, Rose, the protagonist of Claire V. Watkins' new novel Yellow Pine, finds herself clinging to this sexist and scientifically dubious theory amid an existential crisis. 20 years after she first found this dumb book in the lost and found at her public pool in Durump, Nevada, she is living alone in a cinder block cabin 40 miles from her hometown, divorced and devoid of her only child for most of the year, grieving both of her parents and her Al-Anon sponsor, and freshly dumped by the love of her life, Miles, who's already dumped her once before. And then there are the dying tortoises. When she's not collecting her paycheck as a fundraiser for the Sierra Club, a culture of idiots, ostriches, and profiteers, she banters with a motley crew, a retired park ranger, a trust fund anarchist, an eco-feminist PhD candidate, a pot farmer named Pastor Jack, who are protesting the building of an environmentally devastating solar array on 5,000 of arid, formerly public land that a multi-billion-dollar energy company has incongruously, inexplicably named Yellow Pine. It happens to be the natural habitat of hundreds of endangered tortoises, a species particularly ill-suited to the violent uprooting the Bureau of Land Management is forcing upon them. Like Rose, who left college and marriage in Reno before returning, as if by gravitational pull, to the remote, barely livable place that raised her, quote, "The evicted tortoises always came back. Slowly but with their famed steadiness, the displaced tortoises went home, or they tried. They returned looking for their burrows, for where they'd always found food, for the exact spot where they'd scratched a certain groove in the dirt to gather dewel. They came looking for their mates, for their babies, but instead of home, sustenance, or love, the tortoises would come up against a tortoise exclusion fence that would soon replace the pink-flagged stakes now delineating this yellow pine site. An adult tortoise would scrape slowly alongside the tortoise exclusion fence for miles, circumnavigating the site until it died. Despite these calamities on a personal and social and geological scale, Rose decides now is the time to have a baby, and so hatches her plan to conceive a fatherless second child by a method she calls the swirl, i.e. recruiting several men to have sex with her in a given ovulation window, egging on the sperm's competitive spirit in order to maximize her chances of insemination.
the method, quote, appealed to Rose's hedonism, her frugality, and anti-capitalism, was mega-bohemian and patently feminist, Watkins writes in a pithy little summary of her protagonist's frenzied spaghetti-at-the-wall approach to a personal politics. It also, for all Rose's disillusionment with corporate greed and liberal greenwashing, comes to encapsulate both her and the desert's stubborn, possibly delusional sense of hope. Like Watkins' previous work, The Drought Dystopia Gold Fame Citrus, the postpartum autofiction I Love You But I've Chosen Darkness, her prize-winning story collection Battleborn, a 2020 essay titled The Burning West, Yellow Pine is another hymn, requiem, to her Mojave home. Quote, an infinite undulation of dying basins held by rainbow mountains, unquote, where something called kangaroo rats feast on something called brittle brush, and, quote, a sea of creosote swam nightly by a small clan of coyotes, unquote, where a military base or bombing site lies beyond each of the seven mountain ranges she can see from her window. The book is less of a novel than a novel-length riff, but what it lacks in the way of narrative arc, it amply provides in passages of gobsmacking beauty, juxtaposed with gobsmacking destruction in bizarro humor, desert dry wit, and a blistering more is more style of lefty critique. Quote, for what? Watkins writes of the social arrays carnage, the taxonomic cost of the so-called green energy powering those Silicon Valley data centers, also the Earth's affluent could find every email they've ever written, unquote. 4 books into her oeuvre, one gets the sense that what keeps pulling Watkins back like a doomed tortoise to this place where the air feels, quote, like the hot breath of hell, unquote, is more than just her biography. In the Mojave's very precarity, she shows lies not just its majesty, but its power to endure. Quote, we're here, all of us, because of struggle, she proselytizes to a potential baby daddy, twisting the gist of sperm wars into a basis for the most essential kind of optimism nature has to offer, quote, an epic struggle and equally epic cooperation, unquote. The man, very down, replies, word. Now a look at some recent science fiction works prepared by Amal El-Mokhtar. Narratives used to justify war have achieved a flimsiness so outrageous they would strain credulity in novels. Inspired by the famous maxim, fiction is the lie through which we tell the truth, often attributed falsely, of course, to Albert Camus, I've become interested in stories that integrate lies and liars into the structs of their world-building, especially in the context of war. 3 extraordinary books, all vastly different from one another in genre and aesthetics, make an elegant, uncanny triptych on the subject. There is no Anti-Memetics Division by the British author known as QNTM, The Misheard World by Alia Whiteley, and The Language of Liars by S.L. Huang. A work of comic science horror, a realist secondary world science fantasy, and a hard science fiction story, these novels are all rooted in a deep, bewildered grief. In each book, the wars are secret, the invaders are sometimes surprisingly aliens, and the stakes confronting, revealing, or upholding a lie can determine the nature of reality itself. In There Is No Anti-Mimetics Division, a secret organization manages supernatural incursions into the mundane. The Anti-Mimetics Division, headed by one Marie Quinn, works to, quote, contain anti-memes, unquote, creatures that erase memories as well as any trace of themselves.
The division itself is a patchwork of absences. If anti-memes eat all recollection of your colleague's existence, how do you know you had them to lose in the first place? Even more difficult, how do you win a war you have repeatedly forced yourself to forget you're fighting? In the misheard world, a war rages between the North and South, catalyzed by a secret weapon that leveled the city of Droad, a place beloved of both. 8 years later, a young soldier named Elise must bear witness to the interrogation of Marius Mondegreen, a celebrated performer termed spy, by Mondegreen's captor, a noblewoman called the Alanx Sild. Their conversation, Elise is told, could end the war, and her superiors have a vested interest in listening in. "I can see you are like me," Elise's warden says to her. "You must tell the truth or suffer, and that suits my needs right now." In The Language of Liars, a young scholar named Ro belongs to a species capable of jumping into other beings' bodies by learning their language, but it's a one-way trip, one that costs the hosts lives while the jumpers forfeit a future among their own. Only three linguists before Ro have done it, but Ro intends to be the next. He means to jump into the body of a Star Eater, the only beings capable of harvesting Meridian Element, a resource necessary to intergalactic infrastructure. But the Star Eaters are mysteriously dying out, and Ro is determined to understand why. Patrick Wolfe wrote that invasion is a structure, not an event. Language, too, is a structure, and in these books it overlaps with invasion and transformation. There is no anti-mimetics division, and The Language of Liars explore invasion from opposite sides, the invader and the invaded, and both books treat the encroachment as a foregone conclusion that can be grasped only in retrospect. The invader is always already here, hidden among the invaded, whether as a hostile idea bent on destroying the host or a curious, well-meaning intelligence desperate to understand it. Both require a creative curation of memory, a weaponized amnesia. The anti-mimeticists use drugs to enhance or destroy their memories, while Ro's linguists use the Star Eater's well-documented periods of confusion as cover for their possession. The misheard world oscillates between those poles. Whiteley maintains an ambiguity about who invaded whom, whether with ideas or boots on the ground. She also maintains a tension between the vulnerability of audience and the power of surveillance. Is Elise acting upon the storytellers by observing them, or is she being acted upon by their stories? Is she reading them or being read? The novel concludes with three chapter 27s, three possible and incompatible endings, the last of which is recursive. What, it seems to ask, can ultimately be known? In There Is No Anti-Mimetics Division, the invaded side can win only by generating a belief that they've always already won. They have to do this by creating an idea big enough to consume their invaders. In The Language of Liars, the invaders conclude that they must tell a smaller lie. The misheard world asks the reader to choose their own ending, not by making it up, but by deciding what to believe, what sort of story they want to step into or out of. Would you rather invade or be invaded? What kind of world forces you to answer that question, and is that a world worth living in? One shouldn't confuse fiction with reality, or demand of reality the consolatory structure of fiction. When cruel men turn language inside out to break the world in service of their egos, I find relief in reading books that twist a knife into reality until something clear and true bubbles out. And finally, Sadie Stein talks about the book called Climates, by André Mauroy, which was actually written in 1928. I'm sorry to be bossy, but there is no avoiding it. You must drop whatever you are doing and order this book.
If you have been to my house, I will have pressed it into your hands like a demented party favour, so you're okay. I don't need you to love it, but I do want to talk about it with you. Here's how the author, a bestseller in his era, describes it. Part 1, I love and am not loved. Part 2, I am loved and not loved. Yes, and Proust ate an Oreo. The protagonist, Philippe Marcenat, hails from a wealthy French industrial family, as did the author. Book 1, Odile, takes the form of a confessional to one Isabelle de Cheverny, in which Philippe meets the ethereal beauty Odile Mallet on a trip to Italy and becomes completely obsessed. His conventional family reluctantly agrees to a match, but once married, Philippe finds he has little in common with Odile, and perhaps to maintain the intensity of their relationship, he becomes jealous, at first irrationally, then less so. They loathe each other's families, they can't get on together, as Elvis said, with suspicious minds, and ultimately his possessiveness drives her away. It's as painful and accurate a portrait of a certain kind of youthful bad relationship as I've ever read, and at moments your heart aches for Philippe, even as you despise him. All that goes away in part two. Now jaded and embittered, Philippe himself becomes the object of desire for Isabelle, his confessor and new wife. Watching her real efforts to make their marriage work is all the more painful because Philippe, having suffered at Odile's hands, knows better. You grow to truly hate him, but you keep reading. You finish it and learn a little about the author's biography and need to read it all again. This book, almost 100 years old, has as much to say about the emotional human condition, about emotional climates, as any I can think of. Thanks for listening to this Gateway broadcast of the New York Times Sunday Book Review. I'm volunteer reader David Howard. Please join me again next time. For most of you, Christian Science Monitor is coming up next, here on Gateway.

0: 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If you can make a contribution at any level, call for more information at 646-202-1049.
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6: 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Thank you for listening. Our first story is, the U.S. military has lost 25% of its Reaper drones as Iran depletes arsenal. The aircraft, which cost up to $50 million each, have seen heavy use around the Strait of Hormuz, but they are relatively easy targets for Iran and its proxies. By Tara Kopp and Noah Robertson. 8/13/26. The U.S. military has lost at least 45 MQ-9 Reaper drones during the war with Iran, or roughly 25% of its fleet, according to three U.S. officials familiar with the matter. The Reaper is used to conduct surveillance and targeted strikes, and it can cost between $30 million to $50 million, depending on the type of sensors and weapons it carries, according to the Air Force. The potential taxpayer cost of recent losses is over $1.3 billion for that weapon system alone. The aircraft have seen heavy use around the Strait of Hormuz, the vital shipping route that has become a major flashpoint in the conflict and a key obstacle negotiating a lasting peace deal. But the drones fly slowly and often at low altitudes, making them relatively easy targets for Iran's military and its regional proxies in Yemen and Iraq. A fourth U.S. official, who, like the others, spoke on the condition of anonymity to discuss Pentagon data, said that not all of the lost Reapers were shot down. An unspecified number crashed after their operators' communications link to the drones failed, the official said. The Reaper joins a growing list of U.S. weapons and munitions that have been drained by the Iran war and years of American military support for Ukraine in its conflict with Russia. In the Iran campaign's first month, U.S. forces fired more than 850 Tomahawk cruise missiles and more than 1,000 Patriot and Terminal High Altitude Area Defense missiles, significantly cutting into stockpiles of a long key-range strike capability and the military's most in-demand air defense system. Such shortages have constrained President Donald Trump's military options as tensions with Tehran remained high and forced U.S. commanders in the region to change defensive tactics and hold missiles in reserve if they determine that an incoming Iranian missile is unlikely to harm anyone. The Pentagon, which declined to comment for this article, has consistently denied reports that its weapons stockpiles are running low. At the same time, the Trump administration has asked Congress for tens of billions of dollars in funding to offset costs incurred by the Iran war and to replenish supplies. As the Post reported last week, Trump confronted Defense Secretary Pete Hegseth about the state of the U.S. stockpile. The encounter occurred July 31st on the sidelines of a cabinet meeting at Camp David, the presidential retreat in Maryland. The shortages appear to have emboldened Iran, which has intensified its demands for the control of the Strait of Hormuz and reparations for damage the country has sustained since Trump ordered the start of hostilities on February 28th. There were approximately 185 Reapers in the U.S. military fleet, 165 in the Air Force, and 20 in the Marine Corps before the conflict began, according to public budget data and the services. The figure does not include Reapers operated by U.S. intelligence agencies. To date, none of the Marine Reapers have been lost, a spokesman, Lieutenant Colonel Joshua Benson, said in a statement. Those operate primarily in the Asia-Pacific. In May, Lieutenant General David Tabor, a senior Air Force officer at the Pentagon, told the Senate that the number of remaining drones had fallen to about 135. At the time, Tabor told lawmakers he was concerned about the losses and that the Air Force was exploring how to quickly replenish its fleet. The Pentagon is phasing out the General Atomics-produced Reaper and envisions a replacement fleet of less expensive armed surveillance drones that can swarm their targets. Meanwhile, the Trump administration is trying to shore up lawmakers' support for a $67 billion Iran war supplemental budget that it says is vital to restocking the Pentagon's arsenal. Even if Congress approves the funding, it will be years before stockpiles depleted by the conflict in Iran and the munitions sent to Ukraine are reconstituted. Hegseth told the Senate in July that the Pentagon would have to curtail military trainings without a quick infusion of additional funding as the Iran war strains the defense budget. He estimated that the conflict would cost $37.5 billion through the end of September, though that total does not include the cost of rebuilding U.S. bases in the Middle East damaged by Iranian strikes. Republicans in Congress are divided on the best strategy to secure the war-related funding and have left Washington for their August recess. This week, the right-leaning American Enterprise Institute think tank released a report examining the military's efforts to increase production of critical munitions. It found that in some cases, the Pentagon's plans have, quote, key dependencies, including a significant expansion of the defense industry's factory output. For example, it could take years to replenish the THAAD interceptors used throughout the war, the report found. The missile defends against incoming ballistic missiles. The U.S. Missile Defense Agency's maximum production rate is 96 a year, but the Pentagon seeks 857 of them in the next year's defense budget and almost 2,600 total over the next 5 years. At its current production rates, it would require approximately 27 years to fulfill the request, AEI found. It takes almost 3 years to manufacture a single THAAD interceptor, said AEI senior fellow Todd Harrison, the report's author. Even if you order them today, delivery wouldn't be until President Trump leaves office, Harrison said. Other munitions reviewed by AEI had similar timelines, the report showed. Although Hegseth has met with many of the companies responsible for building key munitions and secured what the Pentagon calls framework agreements to increase production, there are no contracts or funding yet for those firms to move forward. Our next article is, CIA had low confidence in Iranian threat before Trump switched planes in Turkey. CIA had doubts about Israeli intelligence on a threat to Trump and Turkey that prompted an extraordinary secret flight. By Warren Strobel, John Hudson, and Dan Mamath. August 12, 2026. U.S. intelligence officials were skeptical of an Iranian assassination threat against President Donald Trump that was relayed by Israel and prompted an extraordinary clandestine maneuver that saw him secretly fly out of Turkey in an alternate military aircraft, current and former U.S. officials with the intelligence said. The assassination threat was relayed by Israeli government to the CIA, where analysts did not view the intelligence as compelling, and conveyed that skepticism to Trump's administration officials, one of the officials said. Another official called the reports of threats against Trump's life Israeli-derived, not U.S.-generated, and viewed as low confidence. The doubts in some quarters about an imminent threat to the president add a new element to the White House's decision last month, first reported by the Washington Post, to shield Trump's whereabouts as he departed a NATO summit in Ankara, Turkey on July 8. As the first Post reported this week, after concerns arose about whether a new 747 plane gifted by Qatar had sufficient security measures to transport the president out of a potentially hostile environment, Trump boarded a legacy Air Force One in Ankara. But he secretly left that aircraft and was shuttled in an airport catering truck to a third plane, an Air Force C-32A, that flew him and a few aides to Britain.

0: not immediately respond to a request for details. Ultimately, the White House and the Secret Service appear to have decided they could take no chances. The Iranian threat to kill Trump and other senior U.S. officials has been a major concern since the 2020 U.S. assassination of Qasem Soleimani, the head of Iran's Quds forces. Those worries have only grown since the killing of Iran's supreme leader in February, along with scores of other top officials at the start of the Iran war. Trump has survived three known assassination plots dating back to his 2024 presidential campaign, although there is no link between any of the suspects in those instances and Iran. Despite questions about the Israeli intelligence, the elaborate plan enacted by the Secret Service in Ankara was done out of an abundance of caution, the first U.S. official said. The Secret Service has three near misses with this president, so they're not taking any chances, the official said. They did what they had to do. The Wall Street Journal first reported last month that Israel had shared intelligence with the U.S. government on the Iranian threat. That aircraft that ferried Trump from Ankara to Britain's Mildenhall Air Base was escorted by F-16 fighter jets, according to two U.S. officials and other material reviewed by the Post. Trump, in his first public comments on the clandestine operation, said Tuesday night that the decision for him to take an alternate airplane was made by the Secret Service. "It's really just up to Secret Service. I just follow what they like to do," Trump told reporters. "They wanted me to go on a different flight, a different plane, equal safety. I do what they say." Some U.S. intelligence officials saw Israel's sharing of the warning about threats to Trump's life as designed less to inform than to influence the president's decision-making and U.S. policy in the region, a current and a former U.S. official said. Israel views Iran as by far its most urgent near-term threat, but it views Turkey as a medium to long-term threat and is anxious about warming ties between Washington and Ankara, bolstered by the personal rapport between Trump and Turkish President Recep Tayyip Erdogan, the current official said. It fit a broader pattern of Israeli intelligence reporting that some officials see as designed as much to shape presidential decision-making as to inform it, the former official said. This person said he understood that Secretary Marco Rubio was briefed on the Israeli threat intelligence, as well as the subterfuge planned by the Secret Service, and nonetheless opted to board the Legacy Air Force One, which presumably would have been a target for Iran. Another U.S. official with the security discussions also questioned seriousness of the threat, noting that tens of thousands of Turkish security personnel were incorporated into the NATO summit. Democrats have pushed the administration to provide more clarity on the extraordinary deception operation. "I am very curious about the extent to which the Israeli-provided intelligence was not only credible, but independently verifiable," Senator Chris Van Hollen, Democrat of Maryland, told the Post. "I have no doubt that Iran would like to see the president gone, but this all seems a little fantastical."
1: Our next article is Truth Social sale of fast access to Trump posts draw legal concerns. A lawsuit filed this week alleges that the product is unconstitutional and other experts warn it could violate securities laws. By Riley Began and Kat Zazruski. August 13, 2026. President Donald Trump's media company has forged ahead with selling investors advance access to top Truth Social posts despite legal and ethical questions as it faces renewed scrutiny over its financial stability and relevance. Trump Media and Technology Group reported Monday that it had signed up more than 10 customers in the week since the launch of its new product, Truth API. In an earnings call Monday, the company said that customers were paying generally in the range of $60,000 to $100,000 per month. "We recognize a modest amount of revenue from these agreements today," interim CEO Kevin McGurn said in the earnings call, adding that he believes it can grow into a meaningful, durable river of growth. Trump Media stock dropped slightly after hours following the earnings call. It has fallen by nearly 40% this year, and traffic to Truth Social has declined. Meanwhile, world leaders say they have grown inured to the threats the president regularly posts to the platform. Still, the company's quarterly revenue climbed 89%.

0: 10% over the same time period last year, driven in part by its streaming platform and advertising on Truth Social. The company has sought to position Truth API as a bright spot for the future. It faces hurdles in doing so, however, including some novel legal issues. On Wednesday, two media organizations sued Trump and other administration officials over Truth API. The Intercept and the Freedom of Press Foundation argued that the service is unconstitutional because it gives paying customers privileged access to public market-moving announcements. A president selling priority access to news he himself generates for the benefit of a private company he controls is so blatantly corrupt and unconstitutional that it would have been hard to fathom even a few years ago. Seth Stern, chief of advocacy at the Press of the Freedom of the Press Foundation, said in a statement. The lawsuit argues that journalists and other members of the public have a First Amendment right of access to the president's announcements. It's an untested theory. Beyond that question, legal experts, including a former Securities and Exchange Commission official, have warned that the service could run afoul of securities laws, which prohibit using specific non-public executive branch information for financial gain. Trump's posts are disseminated by many other platforms and news outlets that offer subscription APIs, a spokesman for Trump Media and Technology Group said, calling the lawsuit an effort to censor the president and hurt Trump Media. On the earnings call, McGurn said, Truth API provides a machine gun readable feed of publicly available Truth Social posts from the platform's top accounts in milliseconds. Our customers will get published and publicly available posts fractionally faster. The customers who have signed up so far are primarily high-frequency trading firms, McGurn said, but Trump Media is also courting news organizations, hyperscalers, AI developers, and prediction markets. Truth API is very profitable right now because it costs the company almost nothing to produce, says Jay Ritter, a finance professor and director of the IPO initiative at the University of Florida. But on the other hand, it's not going to be a big market, he said. Speedy information becomes less valuable to traders the more their competitors buy it. It becomes worthless because they're all going to compete things away. The company has been burning cash since the merger it used to go public in 2024, Ritter said. Trump Media and Technology Group lost more than $238 million in the second quarter and made less than $2 million, according to its quarterly earnings report. The substantial loss was largely due to Bitcoin losses and legal expenses related to a dispute over the merger. Traffic has declined significantly to Truth Social's website, raising questions about the service's continued relevance as Trump prepares for the midterms. In July, the total number of visitors to Truth Social was down 36% from a year ago, according to estimates by the online tracking firm SimilarWeb. Truth Social has been dogged by ethical questions from its founding in 2022, and Trump's stake in the business has created conflicts of interest that no other U.S. president has faced. Trump has used Truth Social as a bully pulpit throughout his second presidency, sometimes posting on the service more than 100 times a day. He has nearly 13 million followers and uses the platform as his primary tech service to communicate with the public. He has used it to make major announcements about the Iran war, tariffs, and the Federal Reserve. His posts regularly move the stock and oil markets. Trump's family is a primary shareholder in Trump Media and Technology Group. The president's stake in the company is worth nearly $1 billion based on the share price at market close Thursday. His shares are held in a revocable trust managed by his son, Donald Trump Jr. In 2024, his stake was valued at about $4 billion. Multiple Democratic lawmakers, including Senators Elizabeth Warren and Adam Schiff, and Representatives Richie Torres and Angie Craig, have asked the Securities and Exchange Commission to investigate the Truth API to determine whether it violates federal securities laws. Representative Jamie Raskin launched his own investigation into the product, demanding that Trump Media produce records of communication between company executives and government officials related to the plan. Information on the Truth Social accounts available through the API and any customers and revenue projections, pricing, marketing materials, and more. This White House Wall Street Trump business feedback loop represents the depraved essence of insider trading, he wrote in a letter to McGurn in late July. Defenders of the product have argued that the API gives customers information a few milliseconds after it is visible to the public on Truth Social's website. The company spokesperson said critics were confused about what information was public and what was private. Providing licensed real-time public data through commercial APIs is a well-established business practice across the technology, financial information, and media industries. This is no different, McGurn said on the earnings call. But if that millisecond didn't make a difference, people wouldn't pay for that information, said Renee Jones, a professor at Boston College Law School who worked at the SEC during the Biden administration. Jones, the author of Untamed Unicorns, Why Startup Finance is Broken and How to Fix It, said the product appeared to violate the Stop Trading on Congressional Knowledge Act, a 2012 law that prohibits the president, vice president, and members of Congress from using non-public information learned through their offices for financial gain. It is unlikely that the SEC, which is run by Trump's appointees Paul Atkins or Trump's Justice Department, would bring an insider trading case. Whether a private party could successfully bring a claim remains untested. The lawsuit brought by the media organizations Wednesday is expected to test novel theories in court, said Ronnell Anderson Jones, a professor of law at the University of Utah. Their claim of a First Amendment right to access uses precedent from recent court rulings that have found that public officials can be sued for blocking or deleting commentary when they're speaking on the government's behalf. It's a suit that is aiming to force wider public conversation around corruption and the First Amendment. Our next article is Sizing Up the 2028 Republican Presidential Contenders. Can anyone win by distancing themselves from President Donald Trump? By Amber Phillips. August 14th, 2026. Who is going to lead the Republican Party after President Donald Trump? I'd love to run, Trump said this week of running for an unconstitutional third term, but the law is very strong. A succession fight is brewing over who inherits his MAGA movement, and it's an open question whether any Republican build a campaign by breaking away from it. Here is how the field is taking shape early on for the 2028 Republican primaries. This is our fourth round of ranking. We also regularly rank Democrats. Trump is unpopular nationally but has strong support within the party, and whomever he endorses would have an immediate head start. The standouts. Vice President J.D. Vance. Vance is the obvious heir apparent. He is hewed closely to Trump and is taking on high-profile jobs in the administration. Vance negotiated an Assad peace deal with Iran this summer. It ultimately fell apart and is leading a task force to crack down on fraud and federal benefits. I would vote for J.D. Vance in a heartbeat, said Kathy Bernier, vice chair of the Chippewa County Republican Party in Wisconsin. He's now experienced all there is to experience on foreign affairs. He's delved in and is not a sit-by, do-nothing vice president. With more visibility has come more detractors, such as some pro-Israel donors, as well as hyper-online contingent on the right that has been criticizing his role in the Iran war. Well, go to hell, he told his detractors. Vance frequently curses at his critics. He's also been more accepting of the MAGA white nationalist wing of the party than perhaps any other potential contender, asserting that America is a Christian nation, refusing to forcefully criticize the elevation of some neo-Nazi forces in the party, and celebrating that under the Trump administration, you don't have to apologize for being white anymore. Vance's fourth child was born this summer, and he is expected to make a decision on running soon. He's certainly making a move towards it. He's got a new book out about finding Catholicism, and he's keeping close relationships with the state party officials key to Republican nominating contests. Trump hasn't endorsed Vance, but he's thinking about it. He's privately told donors he would back Vance, but he has publicly left his options open. But Republican insiders are watching Vance's fortunes alongside what happens to their party in November's midterm elections. If Democrats have a way of year, winning both chambers of Congress, governor's mansions, and state legislatures, it could lower Vance's presidential stock, given how tied he is to what would be an undeniably unpopular administration. If it's a complete blowout in November for Republicans, that really hurts J.D. and helps Marco Rubio, said Dennis Lennox, a Michigan-based Republican strategist. Marco Rubio. Trump's Secretary of State has said he'll support Vance if he runs. And Rubio is certainly busy managing massive tasks from which he'd probably have to step back to run for president. He's also Trump's national security advisor and the effective head of Venezuela. But the breadth of his portfolio only makes him more attractive to some establishment Republicans. It's not hard to see a scenario in which Marco Rubio is a serious contender if he runs, Lennox said. It's not just that he's in a position to stop Vance, it's that he has run before and has shown he can competently handle an immense workload. But Rubio's natural approach to politics is more of a traditional conservative than MAGA. Some Republican insiders think there's a lane for that, others don't see the party quitting Trump's MAGA movement quite so easily. The middle of the pack. A number of Republican senators. There is no one else but Vance and Rubio, asserted Stan Barnes, an Arizona Republican strategist. But if both didn't run, their campaigns fell apart, or a combination of the two possibilities, several Republican senators might emerge from the wings. Ted Cruz of Texas appears to be positioning himself as an alternative to Vance specifically. While Vance says all views in the party should be welcome, Cruz is advocating for his party to ostracize MAGA pundit Tucker Carlson for interviewing a white nationalist who said Adolf Hitler is cool. Behind closed doors, Cruz has said Vance's foreign policy views are dangerously isolationist. He's pushing a college sports regulation bill and has said Trump should arm Iranian protesters. Josh Hawley of Missouri, another potential candidate, has spoken out against his party's cuts to Medicaid, which could hurt rural hospitals, voted to limit Trump's fighting in Venezuela, opposed cryptocurrency legislation widely seen as friendlier to the industry, and emerged as a leading GOP voice against data centers. Tom Cotton of Arkansas is as conservative as they come and was vetted as a vice presidential pick for Trump. He recently opposed a House-passed bill to eliminate daylight saving time. Current or former Republican governors. Ron DeSantis, Florida's fiery, socially conservative governor, ran for president against Trump in the 2024 primaries and remains a fixture on Fox News and at conservative events. He can tout running a big state and winning re-election by a large margin, but his term as governor ends in 2027, so he would have to build momentum for a presidential run while out of office. Former Virginia Governor Glenn Youngkin is helping fellow Republicans campaign for governor in swing states. He recently launched a group to push school choice, building off his win in Virginia 5 years ago, which was tied to some parental anger over a lack of control over their children's education during the coronavirus pandemic. Pete Hegseth, Trump's defense secretary, has remained in his post despite controversy after controversy. He's a leading figure in Trump's unpopular conflict with Iran and is popular on the far right for his unapologetic evangelism mixed with attacks on liberals. We don't trust in woke, he has said. We trust in God. Robert F. Kennedy Jr. Trump's health secretary remains perennially in the news, specifically for his attempts to dramatically remake vaccine policy in a way that health experts worry will leave kids vulnerable to diseases. A court has stopped his changes, though Trump just signed an executive order reissuing many of them. Kenny is also working on an arguably more popular idea to get chemicals out of food supplies. Donald Trump Jr. Trump's eldest son has never held public office, but he is an advisor and confidant to his father. He seems to be making the case that he's the rightful heir to the MAGA throne, speaking in the fall of his desire to run. The calling is there. Republicans who might run as alternative to Trumpism. In his previous White House runs, Trump has had at least one opponent framing themselves as the alternative to MAGA. With Trump off the ballot, there could be more room for candidates to make a run at Republican voters, particularly moderate ones who want less MAGA in the White House. Republican insiders mention Georgia Governor Brian Kemp, who took on Trump in the 2020 over election fraud lies and is deeply conservative. Nikki Haley, a former Trump administration official who is widely seen as the last non-Trump candidate left standing in 2024. Senator Rand Paul of Kentucky, who recently said he'll consider running to counter economic populism. And outgoing Representative Thomas Massie of Kentucky, whom Trump helped to oust from Congress in a primary after his push to release the Epstein files. The dark horses. Tucker Carlson or another media celebrity. The former Fox News host has done the unthinkable, effectively broken from Trump and kept a media following so far. This spring, Carlson said he was sorry for misleading people about Trump. The Iran war seemed to be the breaking point, though there were many fissures leading up to it. I think the Iran war sets up Tucker, especially if the war goes badly, really well to run for president in 28, journalist Jason Zengerle, who has written a recent biography of Carlson, said in an interview with Pointer. He can hang that war around J.D. Vance's neck, around Marco Rubio's neck, and he can say, I was against this from the start. I'm the true heir for MAGA. Chris Radio needs your feedback. We welcome your suggestions and questions about our programming and any other topics you would like to hear. 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Thanks for listening. Our next article is Democrats Seek Answers After Reports of Poor Conditions on USS Abraham Lincoln. Sailors' families told the Military Times that two men tried to jump overboard as crews endure food shortages, broken toilets, and water contamination. By Sammy Westfall, August 13, 2026. Senate Democrats are demanding answers from Defense Secretary Pete Hegseth after reports of deteriorating conditions aboard the USS Abraham Lincoln, a U.S. Navy aircraft carrier in the Arabian Sea that had been deployed since November. The Defense Department downplayed the situation Thursday amid reports of supply shortages, attempted suicides, and sewage problems on the ship, which had been at sea more than a month since it passed its scheduled 7-month deployment. Senator Richard Blumenthal, Democrat of Connecticut, sent a list of questions Wednesday to Hegseth and Acting Navy Secretary Hung Cao regarding his serious concerns about the carrier's extended deployment to support military operations against Iran. Blumenthal said conditions seem to be worsening as reports come out from sailors' families about alleged food shortages, broken toilets, moldy showers, water contamination, and faulty mail systems that prevent care packages from arriving. He pointed out that under normal conditions, working on the USS Lincoln requires long shifts around jet engines and heavy machinery where mistakes can be deadly and the threat of attack is always present. The Military Times reported last week that at least two sailors have attempted to jump overboard, with the wife of one sailor saying burnout caused her husband to try to jump. Hegseth told reports Thursday that the situation has been completely misrepresented. We make sure that every ship, every crew, every captain has everything we can provide them at every single moment, Hegseth said in Panama, where he is attending a forum. Some deployments are longer than others, and I have more respect and gratitude for those sailors than anybody. In April, after reports circulated of low-quality diminishing food supplies, Hegseth and the Office of the Chief of Naval Operations publicly denied the claims, and Hegseth called the reports fake news. Democrats reacted strongly this week to reports of worsening conditions. The reports from the USS Abraham Lincoln about multiple sailors attempting to jump into the seas are disturbing, Senator Mark Kelly, Democrat of Arizona, wrote Wednesday on X. Long deployments are hard. They are a lot harder when the mission isn't well-defined and there's no end in sight. Senator Ruben Gallego, Democrat of Arizona, said this week that he is pushing for a bipartisan oversight visit to the Lincoln. COTOS have visited war zones to inspect the conditions of our troops, he said, using shorthand for congressional delegations. There is no reason to be denied access. Blumenthal said in his letter to Hegseth and Kyle that the prolonged deployment is particularly concerning because the Trump administration has not adequately explained the objectives of the military operations in Iran. Our next article is What This Officer Said to a Suicidal Man to Talk Him Off a Bridge's Edge. After a 45-minute conversation, Mike Holtz extended his hand, hoping the man would step forward and shake it. By Sidney Page, August 9, 2026. When Mike Holtz approached a man standing on the edge of a bridge in Nashville, the man rebuffed him. "Stay back," the man told him. "Don't come any closer." Holtz, a lieutenant for the Metropolitan Nashville Police Department, was sent to the scene on July 23rd after calls came in about a man who was live streaming on social media and saying he was on a bridge and about to take his own life. "I was the first vehicle that arrived," Holt said, a police officer of 16 years, said in an interview with the Washington Post. "I just stopped and got out and attempted to speak to him." While other officers were stopping traffic on both sides of the Victory Memorial Bridge, Holt spent 45 minutes talking with the man and trying to understand what led him to this point. Holt previously served as a leader on the department's crisis negotiation team, he said, and has been trained on how to talk to people in crisis. "It was emotional. This was an individual who had reached a level of frustration where he was having the worst day of his life," Holt said. "I just wanted to be able to develop trust with him and help him realize that tomorrow is another day and it will get better." Slowly, the man began to open up. "It was a combination of life circumstances that happened that brought him to a level of ultimate frustration and desperation," Holtz said. Even as they talked, Holtz said he remained afraid of what might happen next. "He was standing on the bridge and did lean over several times," he said. Holtz, who served two tours in the Army infantry, said he drew on his own experiences to reach the man. "Military veterans are disproportionately affected by the mental health crisis, as well as suicide," Holtz said. "All of my brothers out there have had intimate contact with individuals who were contemplating suicide. Some of them have gone through with that terrible plan." The man on the bridge was not a military veteran, Holt said, but Holt shared those stories anyway, along with some of his own struggles to help the man feel less alone. "I just let him know that we love him and we are there to help him and he wasn't in any kind of trouble," Holt said. Eventually, Holt extended his hand, hoping the man would step off the bridge and shake it. "He stepped forward from the bridge and he just kept walking toward me while I had my hand extended, and I could tell he was going to go in for a hug," Holtz said. "He just kind of broke down." The man wept in Holtz's arms. The poignant moment was captured on Holtz's body camera. As he held him, Holtz told the man he loved him. "This guy needed to know that people cared about him," Holtz said. "When I was thinking about how to communicate with this individual, that is what I felt, and it is what I meant." About 30 minutes later, once a counselor from the department's Partners in Care program had arrived, Holtz stepped away. "I just had to take a deep breath," he said. "I'm just grateful that it happened the way it did, and I was in the right place at the right time to help somebody." The man is now receiving care, Holtz said. "Anybody who's going through any kind of crisis know that while it seems like life is really bad and couldn't be worse right now, it gets better. It's all right not to be all right," Holtz said. "I don't care who you are in this world, there is someone or a group of someones that love you." Our next article is Blanche on whether Department of Justice will be independent. "I'm not going to pledge that." The newly sworn-in Attorney General rejected the idea of an independent Justice Department, lent support to Jeanine Pirro, and declared the Anti-Weaponization Fund dead. By Matthew Choi, August 16, 2026. Attorney General Dodd Blanche rejected the idea of a Justice Department independent from the White House, saying he would take into account President Donald Trump's views when directing federal law enforcement. "Will I take the President of the United States' view on something into consideration? Yes, of course, and I hope every Attorney General in history would not answer that question differently," Blanche said Sunday on NBC's Meet the Press. Post-Watergate norms have largely shielded the Justice Department's work from the White House's interference, but Blanch has often defended the president's right to weigh in on the department. In April, he told reporters the president had a, quote, right and a duty to offer opinions on criminal prosecutions. Blanch was sworn in last week to lead the Justice Department following a contentious confirmation process, including concerns from Democrats and a handful of Republicans that Blanch would politicize the department. Blanch, a former criminal defense attorney for Trump, was nominated to the position after Pam Bondi's exit in the spring. He served as Deputy Attorney General under Bondi. He has since faced questions from lawmakers over his willingness to push back on the president. He has also been questioned about Trump's proposed, quote, anti-weaponization fund that would benefit convicted participants in the January 6, 2021 attack on the Capitol and whether the government should gain access to state voter rolls. Blanch, Trump wouldn't ask him to do something unethical or illegal. Speaking on Meet the Press on Sunday, Blanch rejected the idea an attorney general should act independently of the president, saying, no, I'm not going to pledge that. He said he would welcome the opinions of the president as he would those of any other citizen. Blanch said Trump would never ask me to do something unethical or illegal. This narrative that's mostly pushed by the left and pushed by the media, that the president's going to pull me aside and ask me to do something illegal, is completely a false narrative. Not true. Will not happen and hasn't happened, Blanch said Sunday. Under Blanch, several senior career officials were ousted from the Justice Department, many of whom later said the White House had politicized the department's work. Democrats have accused the department of targeting political enemies of the president, including former FBI Director James B. Comey and New York Attorney Letitia James. Speaking on Fox News Sunday, Blanch said he would feel comfortable disagreeing with President Trump if needed and that the president appreciates hearing dissent. Anti-weaponization fund is dead, Blanch says. Blanch insisted that Trump's proposed $1.8 billion anti-weaponization fund was dead. The fund was intended to compensate those who claim to be victims of politicized prosecution, prompting concerns among lawmakers that it could benefit participants of the January 6 attack on the U.S. Capitol. Last year, Trump pardoned more than 1,500 defendants charged in connection with the riot as one of his first executive actions in his second term. Blanch scrapped the fund earlier this year amid a backlash from senators, including Republicans, who called it a slush fund for the president's allies. Concerns about the fund nearly derailed Blanch's Senate confirmation, which was approved by the slimmest of margins, with two Republicans, Senators Lisa Murkowski of Alaska and Susan Collins of Maine, voting against him. I've said repeatedly it's dead, and Trump has also said it's dead, Blanch said on Meet the Press. There is no fund. No money went from the Treasury to any account. There were no commissioners established, and so there is no fund. I absolutely support U.S. Attorney Pirro, Blanch says. Blanch defended U.S. Attorney Jeanine Pirro, who has clashed with Trump over her decision to drop prosecutions of alleged vandalism in the reflecting pool on the National Mall. Trump, who touted a major renovation of the pool that led to discolorization and peeling liner, lashed out at Pirro for placing blame for the botched project on the administration's contractor rather than vandals. I absolutely support U.S. Attorney Pirro, as does President Trump. Now that's different than when the president is extraordinarily frustrated at what happened in that case, Blanch said. He added that he still felt there was potential vandalism, but that judging Pirro on a single case because of evidence that we had is not fair. Blanch defends memo calling for privileged conversations with outside advisors. Blanch also defended a controversial Justice Department Office of Legal Counsel memo that said communication with advisors to the president, including those who were not on his payroll and have no formal connection to the administration, could be protected from Congress and the courts. The need for presidential confidentiality applies to communications with private advisors, just as it does with government officials, said the opinion last week. Democrats, who hope to retake control of the House next year and conduct oversight of the administration, reject the argument. Representative Robert Garcia, Democrat of California, the top Democrat on the House Oversight Committee, called the move dubious in a statement last week and said it creates an environment ripe for corruption that protects only the president and his friends. Garcia is the Democratic lead on the House investigation into Trump's past connections with deceased sex offender Jeffrey Epstein. Blanche stood by the opinion Sunday, telling Fox News that it was just clarifying existing OLC opinions on this issue. We have to let a president feel like he can have frank conversations with individuals and get honest feedback about running this country, Blanche said. Trump administration will weigh taking voter rolls case to Supreme Court. Blanche also wouldn't rule out challenging cases the administration lost over accessing the state's voters rolls, even as far as the Supreme Court. Yes, absolutely, it's a possibility, Blanche told Meet the Press when asked if the issue could go to a higher court. Election integrity is something that President Trump ran on, and the American people elected him. It's something that every American should care about. Trump signed an executive order in March demanding states' voter rolls to ensure all voters are legally eligible citizens. While some states voluntarily handed them over, the majority refused, including Republican-controlled states such as Georgia and Utah. The U.S. Constitution gives states the power to set the times, places, and manner of holding elections for senators and representatives. The Trump administration has sued 30 states and D.C. for not turning over the voter rolls. It has lost 22 of the cases. We are not going to stop doing what I think every American should expect us to, which is make sure that we have elections that are fair, Blanche said. This administration knows and, of course, understands that states administer elections, and that will always be the case, but it doesn't mean the federal government should play no role. Our next article is, Trump says White House needs military complex as courts block his ballroom. When Trump first unveiled his plans for the new East Wing addition, he said it was needed to host VIP guests. More recently, he is calling it a desperately needed national security structure. By Dan Diamond, August 16, 2026. President Donald Trump initially insisted that he needed to build a White House ballroom to entertain VIP guests. The president and his deputies have lately focused on a different argument. It's crucial for national security. The desperately needed national security structure must be completed, Trump wrote on his Truth Social platform Friday night, hours after administration officials asked the Supreme Court to let them finish the controversial project. The lengthy post never mentioned the word ballroom. Instead, it focused on the military complex being constructed underneath and called the preservation groups that brought the suit to block the construction treasonous, who revealed top military secrets. On Sunday, Trump followed up with his AI-generated video depicting himself walking through the nation's first president, George Washington, through the planned ballroom stocked with dining tables. Thank you, George, for some of your brilliant ideas on this great military complex, Trump wrote on his Truth Social platform, again conflating the two parts of the project. An appeals court ordered administration officials to halt construction on the ballroom by August 21st unless the project is authorized by Congress, which will not happen given that lawmakers are on recess with no plans to return before the end of the month. Congressional leaders have shown little interest in prioritizing the project ahead of the midterms, and the White House has not pushed the issue on Capitol Hill. Instead, Trump has sought to press his case in court, arguing that the ballroom is necessary to protect him and future presidents. He and his lawyers have contended that the ballroom is inseparable from the underground military complex, which the appeals court said Trump is allowed to continue building. The lower section does not work without the upper section, and likewise, the upper section does not work without the lower, Trump wrote Friday night, reversing the administration's argument from last year that the ballroom and the military complex could be constructed separately. It is all one highly integrated unit. Trump's deputies have sought to help him bolster that case. The leaders of the CIA, FBI, Secret Service, and other agencies told the Supreme Court on Friday that the ballroom was needed to provide a secure meeting space for the president and other leaders, referencing threats from Iran, potential drone attacks, and other risks. They said the ballroom was part of a broader push to fortify White House grounds. If there was ever a drone attack on the White House, the ballroom would even be a sacrificial outer cover to protect the people and military complex underneath, Army Secretary Daniel Driscoll wrote in an affidavit. The administration also divulged new information about potential threats to the president. A senior secret official told the Supreme Court on Friday that the security incidents involving the White House complex have prompted officials to elevate their internal emergency response conditions 12 times so far this year. Democrats, preservationists, and other critics of the ballroom have said that arguments over the president's security should remain separate from questions about whether Trump had the authority to demolish the East Wing, solicit hundreds of millions of dollars in private donations, and begin building a 90,000-square-foot ballroom addition without getting approval from Congress. A U.S. District Court judge and a divided federal appeals panel this year have both ruled that Trump must halt construction on the ballroom, but could continue building the underground military complex. Each court has seriously and carefully considered the administration's asserted national security concerns. The National Trust for Historic Preservation, a nonprofit that sued to stop ballroom construction, said in a statement Friday. And each court has ruled that while underground bunker construction can continue, ballroom construction must stop. Trump has repeatedly attacked the National Trust, which Congress charged with helping preserve historic buildings. In his Truth Social post Friday, he also claimed that the trust was shown confidential plans of the military complex and that it was told not to file suit. Trust officials have said they were never shown confidential documents about the military complex, that they received no requests from the administration before filing their lawsuit, and that the only person to publicly disclose information about the military complex has been Trump. The president has repeatedly discussed the military project in public remarks and on social media, including posting AI-generated images of a potential drone facility atop the ballroom. The administration has also sought to shore up criticism of the ballroom's design by invoking national security. Architects and preservationists have complained that Trump's decision to build a ballroom as tall as the White House mansion itself will detract from the iconic structure. Even some of Trump's appointees on federal arts and building panels that reviewed the ballroom project questioned whether the original design was too large and could impede the public's views of the White House. Administration officials on Friday told the Supreme Court that the hulking ballroom would shield the White House grounds and reduce the threat of sniper and drone attacks. In his affidavit, Driscoll argued that the ballroom height should not be changed. From a civil engineering perspective, this outer layer forces the detonation to occur at a designated distance, creating a critical air gap known as standoff or attic depth, the Army secretary wrote. Any reduction in this depth will fundamentally compromise mathematically validated blast attenuation parameters and lead to catastrophic structural failure of the underlying node. Trump and the administration have not abandoned arguments about needing a lavish ballroom to entertain guests. In his own affidavit, the Secretary of State Marco Rubio argued that a new, expansive White House ballroom is necessary because of diplomatic protocol. In my work with heads of states and foreign ministers, I am frequently hosted in reception facilities that are visually impressive and reflective of the wealth and beauty of the nations I am visiting, Rubio told the Supreme Court on Friday, contrasting those trips with the confined quarters of the White House. Instead, we must currently host such visits in plastic or canvas tents on the South Lawn with unsafe and unsanitary portable bathrooms and accommodations unbecoming our national stature. Trump also has repeated the aesthetics and trappings for his planned ballroom, which he helped design. Trump on Friday night first posted images of him giving George Washington a tour of the ballroom, although the images inadvertently raised their own questions about diplomatic protocol. The U.S. flags hanging in Trump's ballroom post only had 11 stripes, not 13. Legal experts have said it's unclear whether Trump's arguments will sway the Supreme Court, given the novel issues surrounding the demolition of the East Wing, the construction of a new ballroom, and the invocations of executive authority. The White House's arguments about the urgency of completing the project have also been rebuffed by lower court judges.
1: While I take seriously the government's concerns regarding the safety and security of the White House grounds and the president himself, the existence of a large hole beside the White House is, of course, a problem of the president's own making, U.S. District Judge Richard Leon, who first blocked the work on the ballroom, wrote earlier this year.
0: Our next article is, "They were on the plane when Trump secretly left. Here's what they noticed." The journalist traveling with the president had no idea he had switched planes due to a perceived threat from Iran. Now some say the operation has left them feeling deceived and questioning whether the White House considered their safety. By Scott Nover and Dan Lamoth, August 15, 2026. The press traveling with President Donald Trump from Turkey to Britain last month were left in the dark about the extraordinary operation that secretly removed the president from Air Force One and whisked him to another plane due to a perceived threat from Iran, an episode first reported by the Washington Post. Four journalists on board who spoke on the condition of anonymity because their employers did not authorize them to speak said in interviews with the Post that they noticed irregularities about the flight, many of which made sense only in retrospect. Now the journalists say they feel disappointed that the White House wasn't forthright about the operation and didn't brief them during the flight or once it concluded, with some reporters saying they feel deceived by the government. Although each journalist acknowledged that any member of the press traveling with the president accepts some risk, they also thought they deserved more information about the potential perils of this particular flight. "We never were provided any opportunity to consent to being used like this," one journalist said. "We aren't Air Force or Secret Service. We didn't sign up for this job to put ourselves on the line to protect the president." It's unclear whether the journalists and government staff aboard Air Force One faced any direct threat. The Post has reported that the CIA has low confidence in a threat from Iran. The Boeing 747 that carried the president administration officials possesses several security features, including defensive flares to counter missiles and other threats. Two U.S. officials, speaking on a condition of anonymity to discuss the president's secretive departure from Ankara, said that F-16s were deployed as armed escorts as the two planes made the journey to Britain. One of those officials said that some of those fighter jets were just off the wingtips of the plane carrying Trump for at least a portion of the flights. Still, by not disclosing the president's sleight-of-hand maneuver, many of the journalists say the administration broke a cardinal pact to a press corps changed with accounting for the movements of the country's leader. The result is some journalists aboard retrospectively felt endangered riding a plane deemed not safe enough for its primary passenger, leaving the broader press corps unsure whether they can trust the Trump White House to consider their personal safety as it works to protect the president. Transparency was thrown entirely out the window, replaced by outright deception, Richard Stevenson, the Washington bureau chief for the New York Times, said in a Times story. "That's a terrible precedent, and the fact that it left journalists and staff members unknowingly exposed to a potential threat made it much, much worse." The White House did not respond to a request for comment about the impact of the operation on the press. Most of the news organizations with journalists on board declined to comment or did not respond to requests for comment. The White House press pool consists of a rotating group of journalists who sends reports, photos, and footage of the president's activities for the entire press corps. That's all the time we have for articles from the Washington Post. I'm your reader, Joe Whiting, broadcasting from the Chicago White House. This is Chris Radio, your information station. 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
2: Real Abilities is the largest annual film festival in the U.S., dedicated to furthering the understanding of stories and experiences of people with disabilities. The annual festival includes screenings, performances, panel discussions, seminars, and celebrity guests. The organizers say that Real Abilities is the very model of how complex and human themes related to disabilities can come together through film to create awareness in society. It has grown into an event with international impact, featuring screenings throughout diverse communities and across the globe online. Real Abilities screens films from the United States and numerous international films from countries including Argentina, Australia, Canada, China, Germany, and the United Kingdom. On many occasions, international films receive their U.S. debut at Real Abilities. The organizers say, no matter how far Real Abilities expands, it will always be New York to the core. It has that Big Apple vitality, that attitude. This is Chris Radio, a service of the Chicago Lighthouse.
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5: 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No, that doesn't work. I'm busy then. Decline. Decline.
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7: 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During this hour, I'll be reading news from today's Chicago Sun-Times. Let's begin with our first article. With PPD fraud case looming, son of former top cop Hillard avoids suspension over chaotic arrest, by Sophie Sherry, staff reporter. The son of former Chicago Police Superintendent Terry Hillard avoided discipline for his role in a chaotic arrest at a Southside police station after ex-top cop Larry Snelling pushed back on the findings of the city's police oversight agency. Officer Dana Hillard, however, remains stripped of his policing powers in another disciplinary case in which he's accused of bilking the Federal Paycheck Protection Program, a pandemic relief program that was overrun with fraud, records show. As the younger Hillard faces potential dismissal in that case, he caught a break last month in the other investigation centering around an on-duty imbroglio. The Civilian Office of Police Accountability initially found that he'd broken department rules by failing to de-escalate the situation and engaging in an, within quotes, unjustified argument with someone who was arrested while trying to file a report over a crash. Within quotes, you came here for our F blank blank blank ing help, Hillard reportedly said. Within quotes, you should have called your mother F blank blank blank ing brother. The incident played out at the Wentworth District on October 30, 2023, after a father and son caused an uproar when they were told they'd missed their turn to file the report and would have to wait longer, COPA said. Hillard and a sergeant came to check on the commotion, and the sergeant began tussling with one of the men while Hillard brought the other outside, COPA said. When the second man returned, he smacked Hillard on the shoulder and was taken into custody during a struggle. Both men were charged with criminal trespass to state land. Hillard was accused of getting into a within quotes heated verbal exchange. Body camera footage showed another officer had to physically intervene to keep Hillard from getting any closer to the pair, according to COPA. Allegations that Hillard wrongfully arrested the man or grabbed his neck without justification weren't sustained, COPA said. But the oversight agency recommended that he face up to a 29-day suspension for hurling profanities and failing to bring the temperature down. Allegations Hillard admitted to. Still, Snelling rejected the findings in a letter to COPA Chief Administrator Lakenia White in January. The then superintendent argued that Hillard's actions amounted to a within quotes reasonable response to an escalating and volatile situation. within quotes, COPA noted that Officer Hillard used some profane language during the encounter. However, the use of profanity does not render the verbal altercation unjustified, particularly in the context of managing two aggressive and non-compliant individuals, Snelling wrote. COPA then amended its findings on July 15, wiping out the sustained allegations while recommending that Hillard undergo training in de-escalation. Stephanie Hreno, COPA's deputy chief administrator, said in a brief document that the agency's original recommendations were appropriate but were altered, within quotes, in the interests of settlement. Meanwhile, City Hall's Inspector General has recommended that Hillard be fired for allegedly getting more than $18,000 in fraudulent PPP funds and filing bogus applications for other pandemic relief loans. Those allegations were detailed in a July 2025 report by then Inspector General Deborah Witzberg, who noted that Hillard had also made, within quotes, false statements about those applications in an effort, within quotes, to obstruct her office's investigation. The Inspector General's office also urged the police department to have Hillard added to the city's Do Not Hire list, according to the report. By then, the department had, within quotes, preliminarily agreed with the recommendations and directed the law department to draw up formal charges seeking Hillard's dismissal. But more than a year later, such charges haven't been made public. Hillard continues earning $119,154 while working in the alternate response section, a unit that handles non-emergency calls and includes cops with disciplinary issues. At least 36 Chicago police officers have been found to have defrauded the PPP program, according to reports by Inspector General's office. Hillard didn't respond to a request for comment. He joined the Chicago Police Department in 2006 after working as a campus cop at Northwestern University, state law enforcement records show. So far, he hasn't followed in his father's distinguished footsteps. Terry Hillard was appointed police superintendent in 1998 by Mayor Richard M. Daley, and he remained in the role until he retired in 2003. He also co-founded Hillard Haynes, a security risk management firm that worked with corporations, government agencies, and within quotes, prominent individuals, according to an online biography. And that was with PPP fraud case looming, son of former top cop Hillard avoids suspension over chaotic arrest. The next article is from the Sun-Times Wire. Four firefighters injured, three seriously in blaze in back of the yards. A back of the yards neighborhood fire that erupted Thursday morning in a vacant home left four firefighters injured, three of them seriously. The residential building started burning about 11:30 a.m. on the second floor of a wooden two-flat in the 5400 block of South Justine Street, according to a Chicago Fire Department spokesperson. While fighting the fire, four firefighters were injured, three seriously, according to the spokesperson. The fourth was listed in good condition at a hospital. The building was not demolished. Though the fire did not spread to other buildings, it extended into the attic. The cause of the fire remains under investigation. And that was four firefighters injured, three seriously in blaze in back of the yards. The next article is from the Sun-Times Wire. County records 13th heat death of 2026, more than doubling previous decade high. Cook County has recorded its 13th heat death of the year, now more than doubling the highest counts of the last decade, according to the Cook County Medical Examiner's Office. The 69-year-old Chatham man died July 2 of cardiovascular disease, ethanol poisoning, and heat exposure. A WBEZ and Chicago Sun-Times analysis of medical examiner data previously found Cook County has had more deaths related to the heat in 2026 than any other year in the last decade, and the number continues to go up. Heat deaths previously peaked in Cook County in 2019 and 2022, when there were 6 deaths each. 10 of the 13 have been Chicago residents, and all but one, which was in the East Side neighborhood, have been on the South and West Sides. The first heat-related death this year occurred July 1, and most others followed throughout the month as the area saw several waves of severe heat. Earlier this month, Otto Kedzior, 64, died of cardiovascular disease complications and heat stress in the 1,000 block

48, and David P. Sopis, 46. While the majority of the deaths have been older residents, younger people have been among the grim count. Jesus Rodriguez died July 17 due to hyperthermia and environmental heat exposure in addition to cocaine toxicity, according to the medical examiner's office. The 33-year-old is the youngest of the more than dozen deaths tied to the heat this year. And that was County Record's 13th heat death of 2026, more than doubling previous decade high. The next article is from Mitchell R. Mentrod, staff reporter. Illinois Republicans set sights on Pritzker, within quotes, flat-out crazy Dems. GOP governor nominee Bailey, other Republicans mostly steer clear of mentioning Trump as they kick off general election run. Springfield. It was a different political boogeyman being put on blast Thursday at the Illinois State Fair, where Republicans sharpened their attacks against incumbent Governor J.B. Pritzker in his bid for a third term with a rematch this November against GOP nominee Darren Bailey. And as much as Pritzker and his fellow Democrats lampooned Donald Trump a day earlier during their own fairground rally, Bailey and his Republican colleagues mostly steered clear of mentioning the president, who remains unpopular in most of the state, while zeroing in on cost of living, public safety, and education issues. Within quotes, that is what Illinoisans are concerned about, Bailey said. Within quotes, they're not concerned about the lies that JB's smearing. They've woken up over the last 4 years. They realize the damage that JB Pritzker is doing to the state. They realize it because they're living it and they're feeling it. Heeding his running mate's call to put, within quotes, petty differences aside, in a party grasping for relevance, Cook County GOP Chair and Lieutenant Governor candidate Aaron Delmar said he buried his own hatchet with the Southern Illinois farmer Bailey. Now, the Chicago area / downstate ticket is posing a simple question to voters who haven't sent a Republican into statewide office since 2014. Within quotes, are you better off now than you were 7.5 years ago? You absolutely are not, and we are sick and tired of it, Delmar said in a fiery fairground speech. Within quotes, we are tired of being pushed around. We are tired of being attacked. We are tired of being taxed, and we are not taking it anymore. Bailey lost to Pritzker in a landslide 4 years ago, but he assured, within quotes, our friends in the Chicagoland area, it is completely different than it was 4 years ago. Within quotes, they're getting it because they can't afford to live there. They don't feel safe, and they know their schools are failing, Bailey said. As Pritzker's campaign launched a TV ad campaign blasting Bailey's, within quotes, extreme MAGA views, the longtime Trump supporter downplayed his ties to the president, who has dragged down the GOP ticket in suburban areas of DuPage County that previously served as the base of the Illinois Republican Party. Within quotes, the president of the United States has nothing to do with the problems that Illinois is having right now, Bailey told reporters. Within quotes, we need new leadership, and the people need to realize that J.B. Pritzker has and is and will continue to fail them if we let him have another term. Pritzker's campaign trolled Republicans' day at the fair, with several staffers donning dinosaur costumes, holding signs declaring, within quotes, dinosaurs against Darren Bailey, poking at the curriculum at a Bailey-founded school teaching that humans coexisted with the prehistoric reptiles. Bailey wouldn't say whether he agrees with the United States Geological Survey and the body of science that holds that some 65 million years elapsed between the extinction of dinosaurs and the rise of man.

0: within quotes, "Go ask Fred Flintstone," Bailey said, referring to Pritzker. Within quotes, "Let him explain it, because he needs to be focused on spending money, on getting the message out on how he's going to make Illinois more affordable, safer, and fix our schools. And he's refusing to do that." Nor was the specter of Trump raised by U.S. Senate candidate Don Tracy, who said his own party is, within quotes, "far from perfect, but the other side is flat out crazy." Instead, Tracy raised the specter of communism. Within quotes, "My Chicago opponent in this election, Lieutenant Governor Juliana Stratton, and her Democratic Socialist allies like New York City Mayor Zohran Mamdani, Chicago Mayor Brandon Johnson, Bernie Sanders, Stacey Davis Gates, and the two Democratic Socialists who just won the Democratic primaries for U.S. Senate in Michigan and Florida," Tracy said. Within quotes, "We believe in legal immigration, therefore open border. We believe in law and order, therefore social justice, whatever that means, which I think means defunding police and letting career criminals roam free." Illinois House Minority Leader Tony McCombie, R. Savannah, was one of the few speakers of the day to pounce on questions around Democratic House Speaker Emanuel, within quotes, Chris Welch's handling of sexual harassment allegations against disgraced ex-state rep Harry Benton D. Plainfield. Within quotes, "Speaker Welch knew about the allegations. He did nothing, and then spent $1.4 million to put that creep back in office. He got him re-elected. And what did that do? It opened up the door for Harry Benton to harass more women," McCombie said. Illinois GOP Chair Bob Grogan suggested Welch could be, within quotes, "the next Mike Madigan," but said his party has now more material to work with to gain ground in Illinois beyond bashing the federally convicted former speaker. Within quotes, "We were a one-trick pony. We just ripped on Mike Madigan. Deserved, but that was our campaign strategy," Grogan said. Within quotes, "The Democrats, they are a one-trick pony. All they do is rip on Donald Trump. He's not on the ballot either." And that was Illinois Republicans set sights on Pritzker, within quotes, "flat-out crazy Dems." You're listening to news from Chicago Sun-Times on Chris Radio. The next article is by Mitchell R. Mentrott, staff reporter. Complaint deemed unfounded against state lawmaker surfaces in downstate legislative race. Springfield. A former staffer for a Democratic downstate legislator went public Thursday with salacious allegations of harassment and misconduct against a former boss that were deemed unfounded last year by a top legislative watchdog. Republicans say self-described progressive Laura Jackson, within quotes, felt ignored by Springfield after she filed formal complaints against state rep Amy, within quotes, Murray Brile, D. Ottawa. But Democrats dismissed the charges as, within quotes, a misleading political attack in a district that's expected to be closely contested in the November 3 election. In a press release shared by a GOP-aligned consultancy firm and the campaign of Brile's Republican challenger, Liz Bishop, Jackson accused Brile of unwanted, within quotes, repeated sexual advances, workplace drug use, harassment, and retaliation while working in the legislator's district and campaign offices. The ex-staffer claims in a 43-minute interview posted online that Brile told Jackson she, within quotes, could be Brile's sexual, within quotes, prize after winning the election, end of quotes, supplied Jackson with Adderall in a frantic run-up to the 2024 election, smoked marijuana while working in Springfield, and gave weed to staff as a, within quotes, bonus. Legislative Inspector General Michael McCuskey said Jackson filed a complaint with his office in April 2025 and that he deemed it unfounded a month later. McCuskey declined to outline the allegations in the complaint, but said Jackson waived her right to confidentiality. He sent the results of his investigation to the Bipartisan Legislative Ethics Commission which would have to vote to release the report publicly. A commission spokesperson didn't immediately return a message seeking comment. Briel called for the immediate release of McCuskey's report and rejected the allegations from what she termed a Wethencourt's malicious and false campaign video. Wethencourt's Liz Bishop can't run on her blind loyalty to the proven abuser Donald Trump, so her campaign is recycling malicious claims previously proven to be false, Briel said in a release. Wethencourt, the statements in the video produced by her MAGA political operatives were previously taken to the Legislative Inspector General in 2025 and were found to be without merit. Asked to respond to McCuskey's dismissal of Jackson's complaint, Bishop said in an email that the Wethencourt situation certainly underscores the need for ethics reform in Illinois and a more robust process for review of complaints and victim support. Wethencourt Laura Jackson felt ignored by Springfield and sought assistance elsewhere. After working hard to promote a candidate, she felt obligated to correct the record, Bishop said. Republicans claimed Jackson's case is another test of House Speaker Emanuel Wethencourt's Chris Welch, who has faced criticism even from within his own caucus for how he handled sexual harassment allegations against ex-state rep Harry Benton D. Plainfield. Benton resigned last month following accusations of making lewd comments to a lobbyist at a River North bar, but Welch was aware of a separate complaint against Benton about 2 years earlier when the speaker directed $1.4 million into his re-election campaign. Unlike the initial complainant against Benton, Jackson chose to file a formal complaint with the Inspector General. Takoya McConico, executive director of the House Democrats' political arm, called it, within quotes, a clever political tactic by House Republicans who made Rep. Briel one of their top targets. Within quotes, like many political attacks designed to generate headlines, it leaves out a critical fact. These allegations were investigated by the Inspector General's office and found to be unfounded, McConico said in a statement. Within quotes, we will not allow a misleading political attack to distort Rep. Briel's record or diminish our commitment to the values she has consistently fought for, end of quotes. And that was complaint deemed unfounded against state lawmaker surfaces in downstate legislative race. The next article is Bettina Fondel's National Political Reporter. Atlanta mayor accuses DNC of, within quotes, abandoning black voters. Atlanta, Chicago lose 2028 convention bids. Chicago and Atlanta didn't make the cut as finalists to host the 2028 Democratic National Convention. And while Chicago's host committee says it's hopeful the city still has a chance at its 2032 bid, Atlanta Mayor Andre Dickens is blasting out his criticism of DNC Chair Ken Martin's decision. Within quotes, they are afraid to leave their comfort zone and blind to the fact that the South is the answer, Dickens said in a letter obtained by the Chicago Sun-Times. Within quotes, they are abandoning Atlanta, abandoning the South, and once again abandoning black voters. Chicago's host committee, which ran Chicago's 2024 convention, said they were notified on Wednesday that the city didn't make the final round. The DNC on Thursday released a statement from Martin that said Boston, Denver, and Philadelphia are the three finalists for 2028. Martin said the three cities, within quotes, presented incredibly strong bids to host the convention and a decision would be made, within quotes, in the coming months. Chicago put together a bid for both the 2028 and 2032 conventions, and the host committee hasn't been given any information about that 2032 bid, although a source with knowledge of the planning said Chicago is still in consideration. They provided no details on the timing of that announcement. Chicago's host committee put up a strong front Thursday in reaction to the news, saying the city is still the strongest contender to host the 2032 DNC, citing its infrastructure and strength of the business, philanthropic, and labor communities. Governor J.B. Pritzker would be at the end of his third term for governor come 2032, should he win in November, or he could choose another path and run for president in 2028. Either way, a source close to the governor said he will be involved in the 2032 bid process. The Atlanta mayor's office said they weren't told about the decision before reading about it in the press Thursday. In a sharply worded letter, Dickens said the decision reflects that the DNC, within quotes, does not consider Atlanta or Georgia relevant to the past, present, or future. Within quotes, it seems that Ken Martin doesn't even believe himself when he said that the road to the White House runs through the South, Dickens said. Dickens noted Atlanta hasn't hosted a convention in nearly 40 years. Within quotes, at a time when Trump and the Supreme Court are minimizing black electoral power, we need a party that would come to Atlanta and galvanize the Southeast for 2028 and beyond, Dickens said. Within quotes, real leaders produce for the present and the future. Of Martin's leadership, Dickens said he's, within quotes, ready for Democratic leadership that understands what every Democratic voter already knows, that this is a moment that demands we run toward battles and into the fight. The DNC declined to comment on Dickens' letter, but the DNC voted last week to approve a slate of six early states to lead the 2028 presidential nominating calendar, including South Carolina, with the first in the nation primary on Jan 22, 2028. Pritzker and his top aides, along with Senator Tammy Duckworth, Mayor Brandon Johnson, and former Mayor Lori Lightfoot, helped secure the 2024 bid. A 2028 Chicago convention would have helped Pritzker's nomination prospects in what is expected to be a crowded field of primary presidential challengers if he chooses to run. Those who were part of the Chicago bid said they showed that the Democratic city already has a, within quotes, turnkey operation here. The 2024 DNC in Chicago generated $371 million in economic impact, and the host committee raised $97 million in cash or in-kind contributions and spent $83 million. Pritzker gave $2.6 million, and First Lady MK Pritzker donated $3 million. Of the $83 million reported in expenditures by the host committee, Development Now for Chicago, a total of $49 million was paid to Chicago-based businesses. Another $7 million went to firms based elsewhere in Illinois. The 2024 convention carried no debt to the city, the state, or the DNC, and that's considered a big selling point for Democratic leaders involved in the process. Pritzker was largely credited with helping to land the 2024 convention and seemed to enjoy a huge spotlight brought on the city as its social chair of sorts. The governor said in May he would once again contribute if Chicago secured the convention, but would not say how much. And that was Atlanta mayor accuses DNC of, within quotes, abandoning black voters. Atlanta, Chicago lose 2028 convention bids. 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Thank you for listening. Now, we have a public safety announcement. For those currently utilizing the taxi or rideshare access programs, please take note of an update regarding travel availability. beginning May 1, 2026, qualified individuals with ADA certification may request an expansion of their monthly allotment, raising the cap from 30 to 40 trips. This initiative aims to bolster transit options for the disability community. Eligibility requires active standing in RAP or TAP and valid paratransit credentials, provided there are no active account penalties. Interested participants must submit a formal request for departmental review. Upon verification, the additional trip capacity commences on July 1, 2026. Please be aware that documentation received past the 1st of June may necessitate a processing window of up to 45 days. You can complete your application online at fares.rtachicago.org or by dialing 312-913-3110. Once again, you can complete your application online at fares.rtachicago.org or by dialing 312-913-3110. 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Once again, that web address is rtachicago.org. And that was the public safety announcement. Now let's take a look at the weather forecast. This is Cheryl Scott's Rise and Shine forecast. Friday morning, partly cloudy, temperatures dipping to around 60. For Friday, the high is 81 and the low is 64. A few storms possible, most likely a.m. or afternoon. Humidity slowly rising. For Saturday, the high is 80 and the low is 62. Isolated storm. For Sunday, the high is 77 and the low is 60. Low humidity. For Monday, the high is 79 and the low is 60. Sunshine, pleasant. For Tuesday, the high is 81 and the low is 66, slightly warmer. For Wednesday, the high is 83 and the low is 64, hit/miss storms. For Thursday, the high is 81 and the low is 63, sunny, nice. And that was the weather forecast. Coming back to the news. The next article is by John Seidel, Federal Courts reporter. Comet conspiracy case could go to trial all over again in February. Prosecutors say Anne Pramaggiore, Michael McLean, and others conspired to illegally influence Michael Madigan in a bid to benefit Comet in Springfield. Two former Comet officials could face trial all over again this February, 4 years after the feds first told a jury the pair had plotted to illegally influence former Illinois House Speaker Michael J. Madigan. The case against former Comet CEO Anne Pramaggiore and longtime Madigan ally Michael McLean returned to the courtroom of U.S. District Judge Manish Shah on Thursday for the first time since an appeals court ordered them released from prison and wiped out the 2023 convictions. Assistant U.S. Attorney Diane MacArthur told the judge, "It still isn't clear how the case will ultimately be resolved." But she acknowledged, within quotes, "We are ready to proceed to trial." And Shah told the lawyers, within quotes, "I want you to be thinking about February 2027. Within quotes, "It's obviously a case of some vintage," Shah said. Within quotes, "It has been tried before, so in theory, people could get prepared and be ready for it." But Pramaggiore shook up her defense team earlier this week, enlisting one-time Chicago mob prosecutor T. Marcus Funk and others to represent her. Funk told the judge his team has a mountain of evidence to review. "An early 2027 trial could be, within quotes, difficult," Funk said. But the judge pressed him and the other lawyers to consider it. Shah did not set a formal trial date. The lawyers are due back in his courtroom October 29. Bottom line, the feds aren't dropping the case, at least not yet. Funk once participated in Chicago's historic Family Secrets mob prosecution, winning a top Justice Department trial honor for it in 2008. He has since shared book and article credits on various topics with U.S. Attorney Andrew Boutros before Boutros took office. Now, Funk might help take on the feds in one of the most significant Chicago corruption cases in recent memory. One already dealt a significant blow with the reversal this summer of Promaggiore's and McLean's convictions. Prosecutors have also dropped a set of bribery charges from the case. Defense attorneys Patrick Carter and John Mitchell, who have long represented McLean, also made appearances during Thursday's status hearing. Carter told the judge he has retired and his appearance amounted to a within-quotes cameo. Mitchell will lead McLean's defense, he said. Meanwhile, MacArthur was joined in court by assistant U.S. attorneys Julia Schwartz and Richard Rothblatt. Two prosecutors who helped handle the original trial, Amarjeet Bachchu and Sarah Stryker, left the U.S. attorney's office last year. The Comet conspiracy case dates back to 2020 and ended the record-breaking tenure of Madigan, the nation's longest-serving state house leader. Prosecutors say Promaggiore and McLean, along with former Comet lobbyist John Hooker and one-time City Club president Jay Doherty, conspired to illegally influence Madigan in a bid to benefit Comet in Springfield. Hooker and Doherty were convicted along with Promaggiore and McLean, but did not pursue an appeal. The utility wound up paying five Madigan allies $1.3 million over 8 years through intermediaries, even though they did hardly any work, prosecutors have said. The conspiracy also involved the retention of the Madigan-aligned Reyes Courson law firm and an appointment to the Comet Board of Directors for businessman Juan Ochoa, according to the feds. 8 weeks after the allegations appeared in a 2020 grand jury indictment, Madigan was forced to give up the speaker's gavel in Springfield and soon left office. A grand jury indicted him separately in 2022, and he is now serving a 7.5-year prison sentence, in part for his role in the scheme. The 2023 Comet conspiracy trial featured about 50 witnesses over 6 weeks. Jurors eventually found Promaggiore and McLean guilty of one count of conspiracy, as well as 4 bribery counts and 4 counts of falsifying Comet's books and records. But the Supreme Court then used an Indiana corruption case in 2024 to limit the feds' use of a bribery law central to the indictments of Promaggiore, McLean, and Madigan. Because Promaggiore and McLean went to trial before the High Court's ruling, they wound up on a different legal path than the former speaker. Madigan went to trial 3 months after the High Court's ruling. His own appeal has been unsuccessful so far. However, judges from the 7th U.S. Circuit Court of Appeals struggled this spring to assure themselves that the convictions of Promaggiore and McLean remained valid after the 2024 Supreme Court ruling. The trial record wasn't clear, so they ordered the pair released from prison in April and allowed prosecutors to try again. Within quotes, "Do not misread our opinion," the judges wrote in June. Within quotes, "We are not suggesting that Promaggiore and McLean are innocent, only that their convictions were flawed and that they have a right to see their sentences vacated," end of quotes. And that was Comet conspiracy case could go to trial all over again in February. Prosecutors say Anne Promaggiore, Michael McLean, and others conspired to illegally influence Michael Madigan in a bid to benefit Comet in Springfield. The next article is by Cindy Hernandez and Elijah James, staff reporters. Powerless, the specter of Northwest Indiana storms. For 61% of Gary customers, it still lights out. Thursday marked 10 days since majority of residents have been without power after a severe storm ripped through area. As Lisa Bryant and her mom, Jackie, pulled up to the Gospel Truth Apostolic Ministry, they thanked the pastor and volunteers, loading the trunk with fresh groceries that would feed them for the next few days: bread, cheese, deli meats, and canned goods. The Bryants are among the thousands of residents in Gary who remain without power after severe storms tore through northwest Indiana last week, causing a historic outage that left much of the region in the dark. within quotes, "This will at least nourish us for a couple of days," Bryant said as a box of food was loaded into her car. Like many others, Bryant is unclear when power will be restored. Within quotes, "It's completely dark," said Bryant, 47. Within quotes, "It's been cool enough for us to raise the windows, but it's been terrible not knowing when our lights will turn on." Thursday marked 10 days since the majority of Gary residents have been without power after strong storms ripped through the city. NIPSCO, which serves all of Gary, said more than 22,000 of its 35,800 customers, or 61%, remained without power Thursday. The utility company said power would be fully restored in Gary by Tuesday, August 25. But Bryant said the company has repeatedly pushed back the restoration date. However, local efforts like the food distribution event at the Gospel Truth Apostolic Ministry, 5829 West 15th Avenue, are helping residents like the Bryants get through the blackout, which has also taken a financial toll. Bryant said the outage has spoiled all of her refrigerated and frozen food, and she can't afford a generator to keep her appliances running. Within quotes, "Even if I could afford the generator, the person on the next street got the generator stolen off the porch," she said. Within quotes, "If I do spend the money for a generator and somebody steals it, I'm still back in the same darkness." Pastor Valerie Clark said the church distributes groceries at least once a month, but the need in the community has grown amid the ongoing power outages. Within quotes, "The community is totally devastated," Clark said. Within quotes, "But while we don't have power, we're grateful that we still have our lives." Clark said the church is doing what they can to help those in need. Within quotes, "No one should have to go hungry," she said. Bryant said the outage has also cost her income. She works as a food service manager at a nearby school, but classes citywide have been cancelled until power is restored. The Gary Community School Corporation did not respond to a request for comment. While Bryant has been without power, her parents have had to spend extra money to run a generator that keeps her medical equipment operating and their medications refrigerated. Parker Bryant and her husband, Alan, both rely on CPAP machines to sleep, while Alan, who has diabetes, needs to keep his medication refrigerated. Within quotes, "We retired, we don't have money to spare," said Parker Bryant, 75. Businesses in Gary have also been hit hard by the outage. Local restaurants, gas stations, grocery stores, banks, along with other private businesses, are still currently without power. Many remained closed while others were operating in a limited capacity. Saleh Mohammed, owner of the Clark gas station at 2295 Richard Gordon Hatcher Boulevard, said he had to close the business for 4 days before he could get a generator. "He's using two generators to power the business, but they're only enough to keep the gas pumps, cash register, and lights running." Within quotes, "It's unbelievable," he said. Within quotes, "We thought it was going to be a day or two and we'd be good to go." Mohammed said that when the business reopened Sunday, they were overwhelmed by customers looking to fill up their cars or gas cans for generators. Business has since slowed, but he said the station is one of only a few in the area that remain open. Gary Chambers of Commerce President Charles Hughes said that he has not been given a restoration timeline for businesses, as NIPSCO is prioritizing residential areas over businesses. Hospitals have been restored, though, due to their critical need. Officials said they have been told that power for other businesses and residents could possibly be restored by Tuesday. Mayor Eddie Melton acknowledged Wednesday how frustrating and difficult the outages have been for residents and said that a $100,000 donation from Hard Rock Casino, Northern Indiana, would support ongoing storm recovery efforts across the city. Within quotes, "You have been patient, you have been understanding, and you've been frustrated with the delays, just like me and my family," Melton said Wednesday. Within quotes, "Progress is being made. Power is actively being turned on, but many residents are still suffering without power." The funds will provide direct assistance to residents affected by the storm and help distribute critical supplies, including food, water, health and hygiene products, and cleaning and debris removal materials. Brian said Gary residents were resilient, but after 9 days without power, they had endured enough. Within quotes, "Just turn the lights on," Brian pleaded. Within quotes, "That's all I ask." And that was Powerless, the specter of Northwest Indiana storms. For 61% of Gary customers, it still lights out. Thursday marked 10 days since majority of residents have been without power after severe storm ripped through area. You're listening to news from Chicago Sun-Times on Chris Radio. The next article is from the Sun-Times Wire. Former CPS principal gets more than a year in prison for invoice fraud scheme. A former CPS principal has been sentenced to a little more than a year in federal prison on wire fraud charges for a nearly decade-long scheme to defraud multiple school networks and nonprofits out of more than $1 million. U.S. District Judge Lindsay C. Jenkins sentenced Brian Metcalf, a former CPS network chief and previous principal of Gage Park High School and Field Elementary, to a year and 1 day in federal prison Wednesday, according to the U.S. Attorney's Office for the Northern District of Illinois. Former CPS vendor Kimberly Maddox was sentenced to 2 years in prison last month, and consultant James Campbell, who also participated in scheme after it had begun in Indiana, was also sentenced to a year and a day. They are all on the hook for $1,099,200 in restitution payments to the various institutions they defrauded. A CPS Inspector General report earlier this year uncovered more on the trio's fraud plots. Within quotes, administrators who use their position to enrich themselves and deprive CPS families of critical resources will not be tolerated, and neither will vendors who steal from CPS, Inspector General Philip Wagenknecht said in a statement Thursday. From 2012 to 2017, Metcalf worked with former CPS vendor Kimberly Maddox to generate false invoices for goods and services such as grant writing training and student financial aid counseling that were never provided. They split the proceeds after receiving payment from the district, the office said. Metcalf and Maddox later admitted to the scheme as part of a plea deal in a federal case against them involving a similar plot to defraud a character school network across the Indiana border after he left CPS in 2018. In 2025, Metcalf and Maddox admitted they used the same false invoice strategy at Tinley Accelerated Schools in Indiana, where Metcalf was chief executive officer from 2019 to 2022. The scheme netted them nearly $1 million before they confessed to doing the same at CPS, which garnered $88,500. And that was former CPS principal gets more than a year in prison for invoice fraud scheme. The next article is from the Sun-Times Wire, from the briefs section. Motorcyclist killed in collision with car on disabled Lakeshore Drive. The driver of a car that hit and killed a woman riding a motorcycle was arrested after the crash late Wednesday on disabled Lakeshore Drive. Charges were pending Thursday against the 25-year-old driver. Both vehicles were southbound at the time of the collision, which occurred about 11:30 p.m. in the 400 block of South Disabled Lakeshore Drive. The name of the motorcyclist, a 49-year-old woman, has not been released. And that was motorcyclist killed in collision with car on disabled Lakeshore Drive. The next article is from the Sun-Times Wire, from the briefs section. South Shore shooting charges. A man is facing attempted murder charges in connection with a Tuesday shooting in South Shore, according to Chicago police. Marquise Earskines, 25, faces a charge for attempted murder and aggravated battery while discharging a firearm, along with a misdemeanor count of domestic battery, police said. Police say Earskines shot a 27-year-old man in the left arm after the two began arguing at 8:43 p.m. in the 7300 block of South Blackstone Avenue. The man was taken to a hospital in critical condition. and that was South Shore shooting charges. The next article is by Franz Spielman, City Hall reporter. Can clout save the city? Mayoral candidate John Kelly vows to use insider relationships from lobbying career to bring Chicago out of, within quotes, decline if elected. Portraying Chicago as a crime-ridden, within quotes, city in decline, and Mayor Brandon Johnson as the teachers' union's, within quotes, tool, mayoral challenger John Kelly vowed Thursday to use the insider relationships he has built as a career lobbyist to deliver the resources the city needs. If elected, Kelly promised to work toward adding 20 more ambulances, replacing, within quotes, beat-up fire engines and trucks, and hiring 1,000 more police officers to bolster a Chicago police department that Johnson has used his first three budgets to shrink by attrition. Kelly is not saying precisely how he would pay for all of that when Chicago is facing a $90 million mid-year shortfall, a $1 billion gap in next year's budget, and a $36 billion pension crisis that has police and fire pension funds dangerously close to bankruptcy. He would only talk in the broadest of strokes about reducing police overtime, cutting the mayor's 154-member bodyguard detail, and approaching private businesses, maybe even some of his own lobbying clients, for help. Within quotes, you need to find a way to spend money on equipment rather than all of the personnel that the mayor has paid for. If you have some of these unfunded positions that the mayor has in his office, you can cut 20 of those and buy 5 ambulances, said Kelly, whose videotaped visits to Chicago firehouses for campaign videos has prompted an investigation by the Chicago Board of Ethics. The city's ethics ordinance bars candidates for city office from intentionally using city property for political purposes. Within quotes, how about we talk to business people in Chicago and ask them, within quotes, would you like to sponsor any ambulance? Can businesses in Chicago pony up and maybe buy an ambulance? Those are the kinds of things we need to discuss, end of quotes. Kelly, 53, is a consummate political insider. For nearly 3 decades, he has lobbied on behalf of clout-heavy clients that do business with City Hall, the same people and companies he would have to deal with and say no to if he's elected mayor. Within quotes, the number one guiding principle I will have is, within quotes, is this a good deal for the taxpayers? Because they're going to be my client the day I get elected, end of quotes, Kelly told the Sun-Times. Within quotes, if White Sox chair Jerry Reinsdorf walks in my office, or Soo Kim, the owner of Bally's, and asks me to do something, that's not in the best interest of Chicago. I'm happy to tell them, within quotes, no, and I will tell them, within quotes, no. I can be conflict-free because I have an inner core guiding principle. Is this right for the city of Chicago? End of quotes. Kelly's client list includes Bally's, the debt-laden gambling giant that has stopped construction on all non-gambling elements of the $1.7 billion casino and entertainment complex in River West, amid a heated dispute over a city council majority's decision to legalize video gambling terminals. Within quotes, they won't be lining my pockets as mayor because I'll have divested myself from a firm upon winning, Kelly said. Within quotes, as mayor, I need to look at is the money we're going to make from the VGTs, the net terminal income that's going to go to the city, worth what Bally's is going to make. Noting that the tax on slot machine revenue is now nearly 4 times higher than it is on video gambling terminals, Kelly said he's prepared to use his Springfield connections to lobby for a bigger cut for Chicago, akin to the 1/3 share the state receives. Within quotes, the mayor has to go to Springfield to do that, and this group's incapable of doing it, Kelly said of Johnson and his lobbying team. Kelly describes himself as a moderate Democrat, but his wife, Julie Kelly, is an outspoken conservative who is a fixture on social media and right-wing podcasts. She has made clear her support for President Donald Trump, the Jan 6 protesters he pardoned, and the deportation campaign known as, within quotes, Operation Midway Blitz that swept through Chicago area neighborhoods. Within quotes, opposites attract. My wife and I disagree on a lot of things, not just about politics, Kelly said. Within quotes, This keeps being brought up by my opponents, and I'm kind of thrilled that they're doing that. It shows me and the taxpayers that I'm a threat to them. The Kellys are currently named as co-defendants in a Will County lawsuit filed by a contractor who claims the company is owed nearly $650,000 on construction of their $4.4 million compound in Homer Glen. Within quotes, if we want to get out of the city for a weekend, it's someplace we can go to. I can't afford a mansion on Lake Geneva like a lot of my political opponents, Kelly said. Within quotes, I don't know of anyone that's ever built a home that has not had a problem with their contractor. End of quotes. And that was, can clout save the city? Mayoral candidate John Kelly vows to use insider relationships from lobbying career to bring Chicago out of, within quotes, decline if elected. The next article is from the money section by Anne DiInnocenzio, AP business writer. Walmart reports slowest sales growth in 6 years, New York. Walmart reported its slowest growth in U.S. comparable sales in 6 years during its most recent quarter, and the retailer's guidance for the rest of the year was seen as cautious by Wall Street. Walmart's second quarter fanned anxiety about the financial well-being of low-income shoppers who are spending cautiously as prices rise at the gas pump and everywhere else. Company shares tumbled more than 9% Thursday and helped drag the stock market lower as well. Walmart's comparable sales in the U.S., which measure sales at stores open at least a year along with online sales tied to those locations, rose 2.6% in the second quarter. That is down from 4.1% in the first quarter. Excluding the wellness category that includes Walmart's pharmacies, comparable sales increased 3.4% in the second quarter. Sales were hit by federal legislation that requires pharmacies to dispense some high-cost Medicare drugs at capped prices, the retailer said. That was still below Wall Street projections of a 3.8% increase, according to FactSet. Walmart is using the U.S. tariff refunds to temporarily lower prices on 11,000 items, it said Thursday, particularly on groceries and general merchandise. And that was Walmart reports slowest sales growth in 6 years. And that's all the time we have for today's news from the Chicago Sun-Times. This has been your reader, Harish, broadcasting from the Chicago Lighthouse. 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Have a nice weekend.
1: Richard H. Bernstein is an American lawyer and Michigan Supreme Court justice. He's been classified as legally blind since birth, as the result of retinitis pigmentosa. In order to enter law school, Bernstein fought against the visual bias of the law school admissions test, claiming the test discriminates against the blind because of its requirements for interpreting visual material. Four universities agreed, and at the time he was admitted to Northwestern University School of Law, he was the only blind person in the law school. To complete his studies, Bernstein would memorize lectures and have notes read to him, and reportedly worked 7 days a week, sometimes for 13 hours each day. He received his Juris Doctor degree from Northwestern University in 1999. Following some years in private law practice and a period as adjunct professor at the University of Michigan, in November 2014, Bernstein was elected to serve an 8-year term on the Michigan Supreme Court. 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
5: Well,
3: Well, that's a recording I did at the Air and Water Show last weekend. It's fun to listen to that because you can hear the families in the background. And, of course, then you can hear the jets. I'll play more of it later in the broadcast, but it's always the highlight of the summer. It's just amazing. These people, these pilots that can fly these things, and even almost more impressive is the people that can build them. So I just thought I'd share that with you. And I'm Mike Callahan. I'm reporting from Chris Radio. Chris Radio is your information station. We are located at the Chicago Lighthouse. And during this hour, we'll be reading the sports articles from both the Chicago Sun-Times and the Tribune. And then, of course, we'll be taking a look at what's inside those store ads, trying our best to save money. But let's begin with sports and the Bears. And the headline here is Work Still to Do. Jason Leiser is the reporter in the Sun-Times. And it is Dateline Cincinnati. Bears quarterback Caleb Williams walked off the Bengals practice field yesterday steaming about a mistake on his final pass of the day. It had been a choppy performance to begin with, and this was an ugly way to end it. Backed up near his own end zone in a two-minute drill after backup left tackle Theo Benedict had allowed back-to-back sacks, Williams was under pressure in the pocket yet again. He saw tight end Colson Loveland open over the middle, but threw high and late, a recipe for disaster in that part of the field, and the ball deflected off of Loveland's hands to Bengals cornerback Jalen Davis for an interception. It was the type of focus-related error Coach Ben Johnson has been working with Williams to eliminate. His fundamentals must sound even more under duress. And that ball got away from him when he released it too high. I've got to bring the ball down, Williams said, drenched in sweat after the Bengals chased him around for 2.5 hours. I got some pressure on the backside and just tried to check it down, get the drive going, ended up missing, he said. That's the biggest thing still holding him back amid the strides he has made under Coach Johnson. And a miss such as that would have been a nightmare in a game. Williams was last in the NFL last season with a 58.1% completion percentage and second to last in on-target passes at 69.8%, according to Pro Football Reference. That simply doesn't work for Johnson. Not only does he want Williams to complete 70% of his passes in practices and games, but he wants passes that lead his receivers into the open space he created with his play designs. That's an absolute requirement if the Bears are going to chase Johnson's goal of breaking the NFL scoring record, which is held by the 2013 Broncos at 37.9 points per game. Williams did his best work in red zone scenarios yesterday at one point, throwing touchdown passes on 3 consecutive plays, but plenty else needed improvement. The Bears will play the Bengals in a preseason game tomorrow, and Johnson said he would assess late yesterday whether he needed to get his starters some snaps. The joint practice was far from reassuring, though. The Bengals' defense surely was amped up to face Williams after an offseason full of hype, including the prestigious Madden cover, and they were loud from the start. He had better get used to that. The Bengals flushed Williams out of the pocket on a play early in practice, sending him sprinting to the right sideline and throwing the ball out of bounds as defensive lineman TJ Slatton taunted. "Where the heck you going?" he said. Later, Williams connected with rookie Xavion Thomas on the right sideline. Defensive tackle Jonathan Allen shouted, "That's a sack," after the Bengals defense crashed the backfield but wasn't allowed to hit Williams. 3-time Pro Bowl defensive tackle Dexter Lawrence was Williams' biggest problem throughout the day. The Bears eventually adjusted somewhat with the offensive line holding up better, Williams getting the ball out quicker, but Lawrence's disruption was a constant concern. Beyond the pressure he put on Williams, Lawrence also made a perfect read on a screen pass, stepped into the lane, did a little volleyball tip, as he called it out, and intercepted the pass. The practice was a continuation of William's uneven trajectory. His passing was sharp during the first week of training camp. Then Johnson said he plateaued. Things started to pick up again in the past week, though. It's trending upward, and that's really what we want to see, Johnson said before the practice. He's taken a lot of pride in where he's putting the ball throughout practice. You see it early in our warm-up periods. It's translating over to team periods as well, yet he still hasn't lost that stinger of being aggressive and trying to push the limits, he said. Johnson saying that Williams' accuracy is trending upward is one of the more complimentary appraisals he has given in their time together. He has no hesitation calling him out before. More than anything, it comes down to Williams' discipline. His talent is off the charts, but he has to harness it. The points Johnson has been hammering are proper fundamentals, mainly that his feet are pointed at his target and better anticipation of defenders. It's on Williams to implement that, especially when the pocket starts breaking down. He called it a mental and physical battle. When Williams was asked to grade his camp so far, he described it correctly as a mixed bag. That's undoubtedly a reflection of Johnson's feedback. I've done a good job taking the coaching, he said, pointing to that as the most important thing he can do right now. Soon enough, however, all the learning and development must produce results. The Bears have a little more than 3 weeks until their regular season opener, and they want to be a Super Bowl contender. Williams can't get them there if he's still alternating steps forward and back. That is a very interesting article. An update on Caleb Williams in the Sun-Times. The headline here is Work Still to Do. Williams' inconsistency in practice versus Bengals leaves room for improvement is the subtitle. Jason Leiser is the reporter under Bears Beat. Another article about the Bears here in Cincinnati. Patrick Finley is the reporter under Bears Beat. And the headline here is Listen Up, Caleb. Bengals quarterback Burrow message about urgency, something Bear star Williams can take to heart too. Bengals quarterback Joe Burrow hadn't scuffled in practice since college. This is how the article starts. But when Bears defensive end Dio Odienbo grabbed his jersey after a pass that rookie safety Dylan Thenemann intercepted yesterday, Burrow held Dio's shirt and started barking. The whole thing lasted 2 seconds, just enough time for Burrow's teammates to run his defense. I don't care what we do, Bengals wide receiver Jamar Chase said. We just better frickin' protect Joe. Burrow could laugh about it later. Fun to go at it a little bit, he said. But there's no questioning the urgency he is stressing during training camp. I'm tired of saying, next year, next year, next year, he said. This is it. Your life is too short to keep pushing things down the road. I'm trying to instill some urgency and some intensity in everybody to go and be great every day and try and go make it happen. He wasn't speaking to Bears quarterback Caleb Williams, but Williams would be wise to listen. The ghost of quarterback's past knows the value of winning while you can and how fleeting true championship opportunities can be. Burrow is no longer the cigar-smoking hotshot who won the Heisman Trophy at LSU before being drafted number one overall. Amazingly, he is turning 30 in December. Time then is of the essence. I'm trying to put it out in the world. I'm trying to manifest it, he said. I'm trying to show our guys the urgency that I have and that I want us to have as an organization to go and make it happen. You can keep pushing it down the road, or you can talk about it now and say, this is the year. Burrow is anywhere between the second and fifth best quarterback in the league. His team has climbed the mountain, though, and slid back down. The Bengals went to the Super Bowl in Burrow's second season, even leading the Rams in the final 2 minutes. They reached the AFC Championship game in the third season and lost to the Chiefs by three. They haven't been back to the playoffs since. Beset by injuries in two of the last three seasons, Burrow has gone 19-20 as the starter since the end of the 2022 season. Without him, the Bengals have gone 5-11. Williams has nowhere near that resume through his first two seasons. If anything,

to his best receivers. This is like a surgeon back there, Johnson said. Since he was in college, Burrow has kept an eye on Williams and took him to dinner while Williams was on a recruiting trip to LSU. He made some incredible plays, and they always seem to come up in huge spots, Burrow said. To have him make those plays in those big spots, it's good for the league. It's good for Chicago. It's good for everyone. Burroughs knows what would be good for him, too. We have to step up and make something happen this year. We're working very hard. The urgency is very high in the locker room. You can feel it. It's palatable. It's now or never. That's how I'm treating it, Burroughs. That's an article about Bengals, really about their quarterback. The headline here is, "Listen up, Caleb." Bengals quarterback Burrow's message about the urgency, something Bear star Williams can take to heart also. Patrick Finley of the Bears Beat is the reporter in the Sun-Times. All right, let's catch up with our Sox. Sox notebook in the Sun-Times headline here is Sox high-powered offense held to one hit by the Braves. James Fegan is the reporter. The White Sox offense deservedly receives a lot of credit for the team's surprising 2026 turnaround. Even playing 500 baseball since June 1, the Sox lead the American League in runs per game. But the lineup can be boom or bust, as evidenced by Grant Holmes and three relievers holding them to one hit in a 2-0 loss to the Braves yesterday. First-year hitting coach and Glenview native Derek Showman's style is built around blunt feedback with an offensive light on hitters older than 26 and heavy on high maintenance and still developing swings. You want to establish those relationships, especially as a newly hired hitting coach, as early off season as possible, so you're not wasting time trying to figure out when you should say something. Showman said, "We are in the dog days. We are in a pennant race, and meaningful adjustments still need to be made. Calibrations still need to be had. So you don't want to walk on eggshells and feel like the relationship is not there." After their first half exploits, getting Sox hitters back on track has some easier reference points, even if they're delivered with tough love. "Success leaves clues," Sherman said. "When you've had success, you can refer back to those times and use that as a blueprint to get back to feeling crispy and sexy," he said. Recently acquired reliever Oscar Brazoban broke a streak of being scored on in three consecutive appearances yesterday, but only because the runner he allowed to score went on starter Anthony K's tab, and the 93.9 mph exit velocity of Austin Riley's seventh inning RBI single was the softest of the three batted balls he allowed. 3 more years of team control was part of the appeal when Sox general manager Chris Getz sent prospects Gabe Davis and Zach Franklin to the Mets for Brazoban, who's 36 years old at the trade deadline, but immediate bullpen help was a bigger part. Instead, Brazoban looks off his game. "We've got to get him competitive in the zone," manager Will Venable said. "He's learning a new environment, whatever it might be. We just got to get him comfortable and on track. So we'll continue to work through that. He's going to be big here coming up. He's one of our guys back there." And then another article within this article is Rauch Chalowski, the first overall pick in the 2026 MLB draft, hasn't played since August the 15th because of soreness in his right wrist. The Sox are hopeful he can return to the lineup for High A Winston-Salem in the next few days. And then some rotation updates. Venable plans to have Eric Vetti and Jose Urquidy take their next turns in the rotation, be it a traditional start or behind an opener. Vetti threw a bullpen session yesterday ahead of likely pitching on Sunday against the Mets, but with the Sox in a stretch of 16 consecutive games without a day off, unexpected
needs could arise.

Davis Martin, remember he's got a blister on the right middle finger, should make a Triple-A rehab start soon before being eligible to come off the injured list on August the 29th. Drew Thorpe hasn't pitched in the majors in 2 years because of an injury, but has a 2.70 ERA in 10 innings across Triple-A rehab starts. Venable referred to Thorpe as a depth option. In honor of his niece, Annabella, who is battling brain cancer, Kay threw 6 innings of 2-run ball yesterday while wearing cleats decorated by patients at Lurie's Children's Hospital. How nice. That's an article about the Sox and update under Sox Notebook. James Fagan is the reporter in the Sun-Times. Headline is Sox High-Powered Offense Held to One Hit by the Braves. Another article about our Sox. James Fagan, again, is the reporter. Headline here is Braden Layton with Talent. Holding his own, Montgomery still working to unlock star potential is the headline. For a 23-year-old who spent one full season in the minors, White Sox rookie right fielder Brandon Montgomery is holding his own. He is an above-average defender at a spot that has been a revolving door for the franchise for more than a decade. His howitzer of a throwing arm provided a key outfield assist in the Sox victory Wednesday at Wrigley Field. Scouts worried about the swing and miss in Montgomery's game as a prospect, but his strikeout rate is 22.3%. is almost exactly league average, and his pitch selection is an early strength. Switch hitters such as Montgomery are always developing two swings, and his right-handed cut isn't producing yet with a 554 OPS, but it worked fine for a game-breaking two-run double in the crosstown finale. He's figuring this out, and we're just trying to win a baseball game. He's doing everything he can to contribute to that, manager Will Venable said. But I think there's a version of him that is exciting, in which he's going to be pulling the ball hard in the air and doing some damage. Venable used the word cerebral to describe him in the spring, and Montgomery agreed with that depiction. So he's plenty aware of his current state. Montgomery is a productive starter on the playoff hopeful Sox team. And his 265, 349, 400 line as a lefty has him battling in the middle of the order against opposing right-handed starters. At the same time, 4 home runs in 60 games do not reflect the power potential offered by his quick hands and NFL free safety build. I'm just trying to find a balance of doing everything now that I can. And focusing on that, Montgomery told the Sun-Times, how to win the games in the moment while also not being satisfied with where I'm currently at and using my training to take those steps forward and try to get to where I want to be. Montgomery discusses tweaks to his swing as mere pit stops on a never-ending road to self-improvement. He's noticeably more upright in his stance these days, a move aimed at allowing him more space to explode forward in a stride. Sox hitting coaches see Montgomery's 59.9% ground ball rate, which would lead the majors if he had enough plate appearances to qualify, as a product of not catching pitches out in front. They view StatCast measuring his bat speed out of below average of 69.6 miles per hour is evidence that his physical gifts have yet to be maximized. They also see it as par for the course. It's not just velocity, it's pitchers releasing the ball with 7 feet of extension from the pitching rubber. Sox hitting director Ryan Fuller said they just do not see that in the minor leagues. For Brandon and all the guys, when you're able to hit the ball hard on a line in the air, you're catching it at a good contact point. His contact points when he's a little bit late to get a little bit too deep. Once he understands that, this is when I need to start my swing. It was never that early in the minor leagues, but I'm going to have to make
the adjustment to start even earlier, he's going to be able to get to those spots and hit really productive balls. In providing roughly average offense and good right field defense, Montgomery is a little like the 2026 Sox. Not bad at all. But it's exciting to think about the better days ahead. That's his potential, and the Sox probably would keep him playing even if he was struggling. Montgomery is far from satisfied. With a game like baseball, every day is a clean slate, Montgomery said. You just let things be as they are, and that's when subconscious changes happen and bad habits set in. That's an article in the Sun-Times. They lost to the Braves, by the way, yesterday 2-0, and the headline here is Braden Layton with talent. James Fegan is the reporter. The Cubs, let's catch up with them. 27 rotation likely will have new look as a headline. Cubs' current starting pitcher set to hit free agency at the end of the season is the subheadline. The reporter is Vinny Duber in the Sun-Times. Kate Townsend, 21 years old, has been a pro ball player for almost 2 months. The Cubs' 2026 first-round draft pick already is ranked as their number four prospect, but he's a long way from the majors and has yet to play a minor league game as he gets his first taste of life in the organization. It's unreal. I don't think there's another organization like it, Townsend said yesterday. I told my agents the day before the draft, get me here no matter what. This is where I want to be. You really see that now, and it's cool to see the process of how does everybody work together. It's really a family, and I really appreciate it. These are the early days, but Townsend figures to be an important piece of the Cubs' long-term pitching puzzle. The Cubs have used quality starting pitching as part of their formula to earn baseball's fifth best record and position themselves for a deep October run. And the current discussion centers on who's going to get the ball in game one of a playoff series. But the discussion eventually will pivot to just how different the staff could look after the end of the season. The team's entire at this moment rotation soon could be gone. Lefties Matthew Boyd, Shota Amagata, and David Peterson, and righties Kevin Gausman and Clay Holmes are set to hit free agency at the end of the season. There are some wrinkles, of course. Boyd has a $15 million mutual option for next season on his contract, and Holmes has a $12 million player option. But both pitchers have performed well enough, each making their case for that game one start, that they'd figure to seek a raise in free agency. There's also the still sizable pile of pitching injuries affecting guys who could make up a reasonably exciting starting group in 2027 and beyond. Righties Edward Cabrera, Ben Brown, Caden Horton, as well as lefty Justin Steele are all on the injured list. But under contract for the next season, could it be a full-scale line change this offseason? That's the question. Certainly, there would be plenty of questions about building a rotation entirely of guys coming off injuries in a varying significance, including some that by next spring will have kept guys out for whole seasons. Jed Hoyer's front office could go to work in the winter and add to this group in free agency, even bringing back some of the Cubs' free agents to be, should it so desire. Does it cast sort of a last dance feel on the home stretch in the playoffs this season? The idea that this is the time to win with the pitchers, Boyd, Amagata, Gausman, and Holmes, if the season ended today, would seem to be the Cubs' best options to form a postseason rotation. In October, all four could be in their final days with the team, though. Much further down the road than the start of next season, there's Townsend, who represents a future wave of Cubs pitching. The team liked the Ole Miss product enough to use the number 23
pick on him in this summer's draft, despite his 6-foot height, something the young righty knows has been mentioned as a potential hurdle to big league success. He doesn't see it that way and has opted to wear a rebuttal right on the back of his uniform. I'm actually wearing the number 65, Townsend said. A lot of people said, man, you're just a 6-foot right-hander. And when I'm on the mound, I think I'm 6'5". I really think I'm better than you in every way. I don't care how tall I am. Look at Red Sox pitcher and 14-year Major League veteran Sonny Gray. He's 5'10", and he's played a long time. Cubs fans hope to see number 65 on the mound at Wrigley someday, when there surely will be more changes on the pitching staff. It's the nature of the sport. But the changes could be significant as soon as next year, before Townsend arrives, before Townsend even throws a pitch in the minor league game, perhaps. The championship level expectations the Cubs carry don't figure to go away with a few free agent arms this winter. Can the next wave keep the realistic World Series hopes alive? That is the question. Headline here is Vinny Duber in the Sun-Times. He is the reporter, and the headline here is 27 rotation likely will have new look. Cubs current starting pitcher set to hit free agency at the end of the season. And keep in mind that the Cubs are playing at the Mariners this weekend. Tonight they're playing at 9:10. 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And then Sunday they're playing at 3:10 PM, and that will be on the Marquee Network and 670 AM and 104.3 FM, in case you're interested. Well, that's all the time we have for the sports articles. As you know, we've been reading them from the Chicago Sun-Times and the Tribune, and I'm Mike Callahan reporting from Chris Radio. Chris Radio is your information station. We are located at the Chicago Lighthouse. And during the next half hour, we're going to look online and check out the latest store ads, try to save some money. And let's begin with Walmart. 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It's only $19.96. 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Also featured here are Smart Food Popcorn Variety Pack for $8.87. 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They've got a Casper Sleep Essential Cooling Pillow. 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They've got a Women's Plus Smocked Midi Dress for $21. 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Better Homes and Gardens River Oaks Outdoor Sofa and nesting table set. It looks like a wicker sofa, I guess you would call it, and then a couple of cocktail tables with it for $5.98. 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These are wired, by the way. 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It's $24.98. They've got 3-pack of disinfecting wipes for $8.87. Women's performance sneakers are just $24. This is so cheap. You know, you go into a store for sneakers these days, they're like $150, $200, something like that. 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Your local Walmart, along with Lysol disinfecting spray, is $6.97, was $9.49. They've got Black Rifle Coffee, just black ground coffee, for $11.66. They have a great value wet
and dry mop sweeper kit for only $9.97 at your local Walmart, along with Copper Tone SPF 50 spray in a can is $9.34. 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They have a women's crochet tank top for $9.90 at your local Walmart. 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And they have more furniture for your outdoors, like a four-piece sectional dining set for only $297. 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I bet you this is a lot of end of summer sales, I'm guessing, at your local Walmart. They also have Better Home and Gardens patio rocking chairs, two of them, for just $1.97. A six-piece dining set with an umbrella. That's four chairs, a table, and an umbrella for just $97. Crazy cheap. And then they have one of these Adirondack chairs for $66. And those always look so comfortable to me. I just kind of lounge around in them. Again, a lot of this stuff is on sale right now at your local Walmart. For your home, they got a slow cooker for $38.07. They have an electric griddle for $49.47. They have a 3-quart air fryer for $49.96 and a 2-slice toaster. This is Beautiful by Drew is what the brand is, by the way. 2-slice toaster is $39.98. And they do look fancy, by the way. They look fancy. They have a Belgian waffle maker for $26.92. Hamilton Beach smoother blender for $22.88. 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They've got scent boosters from Purex for $3.57. That's really cheap for those. Those can get up to like $9 or $10. And then they have a larger package of these, or bottle of these crystals for $6.27. But still, that's crazy cheap these days. They have Charmin bath tissue for $9.87. That is for 12 mega rolls. And they also have, in this flyer, Lysol disinfectant spray for $6.97. Quilted Northern Ultra Plush toilet paper. That's 12 rolls, mega rolls for $11.67. And then they have these Tide detergent tiles. They look like they're thick paper. And instead of liquid or pods, they're tiles. They're $8.94 for a box of those. They have Clorox like cleanup multi-surface spray scented with coconut is $4.28. Instead of smelling Clorox bleach, you're going to smell coconut when you spray it. Also featured in this flyer are some neat items like a gaming mouse, if you're interested in that, are $34.98. They have wireless kids headphones for $14.99. They've got JBL
True wireless earbuds for $39.88. 27-inch curved gaming monitor is $179. Fuji Film Insta Mini camera, I guess. This is like the old Polaroid cameras, I think, that shoots out the picture once you take it. And they also are featuring here in this flyer some other neat items, such as a gaming keyboard for $35.99 and Beats Studio Pro wireless headphones. You're saving a ton of money on those. They're $149. They were $349 before. And back to the clothing aisles, they got boys straight fit jeans, $698. Boys relaxed straight jeans for $1,198. Athletic Works boys core performance shorts. These are to work out in, I guess. Two pack for $798. And then they have Athletic Works boys butter core knit shorts. Those are $9.98 each at your local Walmart right now. And you know, it's that time of year, we can't escape it. It's back to school, and they got backpacks that start at $4.97, and they go to $9.99 here, and then they go, yeah, I'm just looking through the flyer right now, so they don't go very far up. I'm sure there are other expensive ones in the store, but at least you can get them from like $4 to $10 here, $9.99 at your local Walmart. If your kids need one, or if you need one for that matter. They also have whole wheat bread for $1.97 a loaf. Natural peanut butter spread is only $1.92. 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And grape jelly is $1.98 as well. 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Organic black beans in a can, 99 cents. 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
They got heavy duty or regular aluminum foil, $4.39. 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Then they've got shredded mozzarella for $3.29, spicy pizza sauce, $1.09, and for $1.19 you can get pizza dough, so you got all the fixings for a pizza there if you want to make a homemade pizza at your local Aldi right now. 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And then they've got a bunch of coffee creamers here, different flavors in case you're interested in that. 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
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Well, that's all the time we have for this hour. As you know, we began it by reading the sports articles from both the Chicago Sun-Times and Tribune. And then we just finished visiting a bunch of different grocery stores, trying to give you guys some glimpses to what prices are like these days and where to go to get some deals. I want to remind you that I'm Mike Callahan, reporting from Chris Radio. Chris Radio is your information station. We are located at the Chicago Lighthouse. The weekend looks pretty good out there weather-wise. Hopefully you can get out and enjoy it as the summer starts to wind down. In the meantime, I'll play some more of the sounds of the air show last weekend. This is a recording that I made on my iPhone, to be honest with you. Have a great weekend. Take care of yourself. And I'll see you again soon on the internet.

0: Richard Edward Turner is a blind card trick performer who was honored with a Golden Lion Award in Magic from Siegfried and Roy in 1982 and the Lynn Searles Award for Excellence in Card Manipulation. Richard was born in San Diego in 1954, which he dubbed the Year of the Full Deck, referring to a standard 52-card deck of playing cards plus the two jokers. His eyesight failed at the age of 9, following his recovery from a bout of scarlet fever. By the age of 13, his vision deteriorated to 20 over 400, twice as low as the level deemed legally blind in California. Turner attended a special school for the visually impaired in Santee, California. His younger brother David had been taking karate lessons and invited Richard to accompany him. He studied under the tutelage of Master John Murphy, the United States founder of Wado Kai, a Japanese hard-style karate, and eventually earned a 5th-degree black belt. He was later introduced to stuntman Bubba Yerkes, who taught him to swing on the trapeze, walk a tightrope, and take high falls. If you'd like to know more about Richard Edward Turner, go to his website, richardturner52.com.
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2: Hello, hello, listeners. Welcome to the Commentary Hour this Friday, August 21. I'm Kara, your Chris Radio volunteer reader this 1 o'clock hour, and I'm recovering from a bit of a cold, so you'll have to pardon my voice today, I'm afraid. And of course, on this Commentary Hour, we listen to not only the commentaries from the Chicago Tribune and Sun-Times, editorials and commentaries. We also hear some fun things, the horoscopes, the comics, and the advice columns, and we'll get started with those right away. So we begin today with Dear Abby from the Sun-Times, and the headline here, I'm feeling a heavy heart over longtime friends' weight issues. Dear Abby, my friend of many years, whom I consider to truly be part of the family, has made food the only thing that makes her happy. Besides my husband, she's all I have left. She went to a doctor a couple of years ago who told her she must lose weight, but she ended up gaining more. I've tried to talk to her, but she says, I'm preaching to the choir. It doesn't help that her husband is also obese. They enjoy eating out constantly. She has many physical things wrong with her, most of which could be helped greatly by losing at least 80 pounds. I want to write her a letter and tell her how hard it is watching her kill herself by not trying to help herself. She has a heart problem, and the extra weight certainly is not helping it. She has several other problems, too. She has aches and pains everywhere. Her knees hurt, her feet hurt, and her liver is not doing well from all the medications. Getting rid of most of the excess weight would definitely help her get around and make her healthier. It most likely would even get her off of some of the medications. I wish I could write her and tell her that her daughter, son, husband, brother, sister-in-law, and especially her 7-year-old granddaughter, and I really need her and want her to be around. Talking to her doesn't help, so do you think a letter would be inappropriate? Signed, stating my case in Idaho. Dear Stating, I'm going to assume that you've already told this friend all the things you have in your letter to me. I'm not sure how helpful it would be to put those thoughts in a letter. Your friend and her husband have a ritual they practice together, eating out. Unless both of them are willing to recognize it is causing serious health problems and are willing to do something about it, nothing will change. There is a group that has been mentioned in this column many times called Overeaters Anonymous. It is a self-help group with a long and successful history. In these meetings, there is no weighing, no shaming, no dues or fees for members. They are a self-supporting group through their own contributions. While it might not be something your friend is willing to explore, it might make you feel better to suggest this to her if she's unaware of it. The website is oa.org. That's Overeaters Anonymous. Well, here we go from one difficult personal relationship to another. Dear Abby, my mother has accused me of removing personal papers from her file cabinet. I have never gone into her file cabinet, nor have I ever removed any papers. This accusation is extremely hurtful. It has strained our relationship. I place great emphasis on honesty and integrity. I am now considering taking a polygraph test to validate my defense. Should I follow through or just let it go? Signed, Honest Daughter. Yikes! I think there are other ways. What is Abby going to say here? Dear daughter, let it go. A polygraph test has a wide margin of error, so it wouldn't provide conclusive proof anyway. Instead, try to understand that your mother's accusation may come from frustration with herself at having misplaced the papers. She was wrong to take it out on you, but please show that you can be more forgiving than she has been. Interesting. I would also say it could be a sign of declining mental capacity, and that is also difficult to face. Let's see. What else? Is that the end of the letter? Yeah, that's it. That's the end, and there's nothing else. Okay. Usually it doesn't end so abruptly. Usually we get Dear Abby is written by Abigail Van Buren, a.k.a. Jean Phillips, and started by her mother, Pauline Phillips. I have that from memory. How about you? All right, let's see what the other paper has by way of advice. This is the Asking Eric column in the Trib. Headline here, we won't be together to celebrate my mother turning 100. Okay, dear Eric, my mother turns 100 soon. I have 3 siblings who live in the same city, 450 miles away. I guess same city as each other. I live close to and see my mom the most. I queried my siblings about the most convenient date to celebrate our mother's 100th birthday. I got feedback and I thought all had agreed to celebrate on her actual birth date. Several weeks later, I received a text from my older sister stating that the date would not work for her family as several of her adult children have to work. This sister has never, in the 8 years my mom has been in the nursing home, visited her once. The other 2 sibs have visited her very occasionally. I am very disappointed and disillusioned that we can't all be together to celebrate my mother, which would include a family photo. I also feel discouraged as I will be the one responsible for the food, setting up the room, and the cleanup. The other 2 sisters have decided to come 2 days prior to celebrate in a private party. They both will leave the following day. We are also having a public party, inviting former neighbors and friends. Is it proper to ask them to share the cost of it? I think she means, or he means, ask the sisters. Signed, Lonely Celebrant. Here's what Eric says. Dear Celebrant, congratulations and happy birthday to your mother. You can absolutely ask your siblings to help you pay for the party. Now, they may protest if they weren't involved in the planning, but hopefully they see that you're doing something very nice for your mother and realize that helping to foot the bill is the least they can do. This may not resolve your disappointment, however. It's important to remember that your expectations and theirs are going to be different. So, while you wish they showed up for your mother more, for some reason they're not. You may also be feeling the stress of being nearby and being the de facto caregiver. You can't change their expectations of themselves, but you can be upfront about what you want or need. For instance, if you want a family photo, tell them that's very important to you and ask them to prioritize a visit, even though it won't be for the birthday. Okay. Next letter. Dear Eric, I am not a big fan of receiving presents. They make me feel anxious, and I don't like everyone's eyes on me as I sit there opening things. My mother-in-law loves buying presents for people, everyone at Christmas, adults and children alike, leaves the house carrying one or more massive tote bags filled with various things. It's the same for birthdays, and she will even just randomly give us things because she saw it in passing and thought we might like it. Some of the things are very thoughtful, but a lot of it is kitschy stuff I would never choose to buy for myself. I also simply don't have the room for lots of stuff in my small apartment. My partner says his mom has always been like this, and I should just grin and bear it because it makes her happy. I think she feels I'll be sad if I don't get the same number of items as everyone else. I want her to know I will not be offended if I receive a few things while others receive more. I'd much rather watch everyone else have fun opening their gifts over opening a ton myself. How do I tell her this without making it seem like I don't appreciate the gesture? Signed, no gifts, please. Well, now hold on. Is it the truth? This person doesn't appreciate the gesture? I think we can say that. Maybe face that first. All right, that's my advice. Let's see what Eric says. Dear gifts, an inveterate gift giver might appreciate suggestions for the kinds of gifts one wants to receive, even if that suggestion is no gift at all. So talk to her about how it makes you happy to watch everyone else open gifts. Tell her you appreciate her efforts, if that's true. Make sure that's true. But it really would make you more comfortable to not be in the center of attention at big group events opening gifts, tell her. Now, I'm almost certain this will not stop the flow of gifts in your direction completely. But if she's able to pull back on some of the more public displays, you might find other gifts less anxiety-producing. You can't force her to change. But you can reframe some of the gift-giving so that it makes you less anxious. Talking will help with that. Remember, you're not critiquing her or telling her to stop. You're making a request for an adjustment. Also, focus on your own gratitude for the relationship and the gesture. You don't have to want the gift in order to be glad

at askingeric.com. There you have it. That's all the advice we have this Friday. All right, let's turn to the commentaries. I'm just taking a glance at the Tribune opinion section, which is where the commentary and the editorials are. We've got, just let me read to you the topics coming up. We've got AI, the beef industry, the Illinois GOP and its opportunity to reset, Head Start, local Head Start, and Willie Wilson. Do you know that name? Multiple-time candidate, mayoral candidate Willie Wilson. And he is commenting on the Chicago Bears. So we've got a few things, and that's just in the Trib. There's a couple more nationally focused commentaries commentaries in the Sun-Times. But we will start here in the Trib. Let's start with this one editorial. The Illinois GOP just got a chance to hit reset. Take it, beleaguered Republicans! Exclamation point. So this is an editorial. This is the opinion of the editorial board of the Tribune. And, okay, there's a photo here. Looks like it's taken in a restaurant. There is a padded upholstered booth. You know, the kind with tufts, buttons, and tufts in regular rows. So kind of a faux leather, or maybe real leather, banquette that these two people are sitting at. A youngish man in a navy suit with a wide check, thin lines of the check, but the checks themselves are wide. Does that make sense to you? White shirt and kind of a golden orange tie. And he is wearing some kind of large ring on his right ring finger. Beard, full head of hair, brown hair, white man. And then there's a white woman next to him, and she is blonde with hair that comes about a couple inches below her ears, parted on the side. Green blazer, white shirt, and a long strand of faux pearls that are in three loops around her neck. And they have a little microphone between them and a bunch of papers. So what's the caption here? Deputy Minority Leader Ryan Spain and House Republican Leader Tony McCombie. So I don't know which of them is Ryan and which one is Tony, since those are... It's clearly a male and a female here. Give a rebuttal after Governor J.B. Pritzker gave his State of the State and budget address on February 18, 2026 at the Illinois State Capitol in Springfield. And that's Capitol with an O, so it sounds like this is inside the Capitol building. You know what I'm going to do? I'm going to look one of these people up separately just so we can figure out who is who here. Okay, Ryan Spain is the Illinois State Representative for the 73rd District. He is not a state senator. He is a Republican from Peoria, and he's served in the House since 2017, holds the role of Deputy Minority Leader, and it's a male. So, our woman is named Tony with a Y. All right, you heard it here. So, let's get to this editorial. Illinois Republicans are a super minority in the Illinois General Assembly. They haven't come close in the governor's race for the past two cycles. Now, at least part of the political apparatus behind that losing streak appears to be turning over. As a result, Illinois Republicans just received a rare chance to hit reset. The People Who Play by the Rules pack, that's all capitalized, so I guess that's really the name. The People Who Play by the Rules pack, operated by conservative radio host Dan Proft, has shut down. Its latest filings with the state show that after amassing $42 million from GOP mega donor Richard Uhlein, this is a tricky name. I just want you to know how this is spelled. His last name, Uihlein. Uline? I'm going to go with Uline. Let me start that sentence over. I got distracted there by spelling.

0: That, this, it's shut down after amassing $42 million from GOP mega donor Richard Uihlein, primarily during the 2022 election cycle. Okay, so that was 4 years ago. So, all right, much of the PAC's money went toward supporting gubernatorial candidate Darren Bailey's bid in 2022. Uihlein also donated more than $12 million directly to Bailey back then. In 2026, Uihlein bypassed the PAC and gave directly to Ted Dabrowski's gubernatorial campaign over Bailey. Interesting. Giving a significantly smaller amount of money, about $250,000. Proft's consulting firm, who is Proft? He's the conservative radio host Dan Proft. Proft's consulting firm reportedly received more than $1.1 million from the PAC over its lifetime. So it sounds like he's operating a PAC, P-A-C, political action group, right? People who play by the rules. But his own personal consulting firm received more than $1.1 million from his PAC over the lifetime of the PAC, okay? Or maybe the lifetime of the consulting firm, I'm not sure. The results speak for themselves. Bailey lost handily in 2022, and Dabrowski failed to advance to the general this time around. Illinois conservatives should grab this moment with both hands. More specifically, the land of Lincoln's GOP should use it as an opportunity to start fresh, empower serious leaders, focus on competent government and bread-and-butter Illinois issues, and invest in building a durable political operation capable of winning competitive races. Not because Republicans are always good and Democrats are always bad, but because Illinois voters deserve a viable political alternative and more balance in the running of a state ill-served by so overwhelming a supermajority. While Proft's PAC has closed up shop, it would be easy enough to set up another. The bigger story, in our view, is that the torrent of ill-focused Uihlein money into Illinois Republican politics appears to have stopped flowing. At least for now. And that's a challenge, but also an opportunity. Lining up a new benefactor will be tough, undoubtedly. Uihlein has spent more than $91 million on Illinois candidates and causes alone since 1998, nearly $80 million in the last 10 years, according to a Tribune analysis of state campaign finance records. Fiscal conservatives also lost a serious financial backer in Citadel CEO Ken Griffin, who announced his departure from Illinois in 2022. He now resides in Miami. Meanwhile, Florida Republicans are the happy recipients of political cash from Griffin, who recently gave Republican Byron Donalds a cool $10 million gift. That Griffin and Uihlein, not to mention former Governor Bruce Rauner, also a major source of Illinois Republican cash previously, have shifted their focus elsewhere is a testament to the uphill battle conservatives face here. Republicans desperately need more money. While the Illinois Republican Party has about $225,000 in cash on hand, the Democrats have about $1.7 million. Likewise, House leadership has a wide gap. House Speaker Emanuel Chris Welch has about $11.5 million on hand, while House Minority Leader Tony McCombie has about $1.3 million. And of course, there's the $65 million Governor J.B. Pritzker just dumped into his own campaign versus the $2.2 million or so Bailey has raised this time around for his much improved effort. So the money gap is a glaring weakness for Illinois Republicans. Dwindling Republican turnout in well-populated parts of the state is another nagging issue laid bare after the March primary. But nothing is permanent, and money that continues to finance losing strategies and campaigns won't move the needle either. The new Illinois GOP chair, Bob Grogan, is talking about party unity. And he seems focused on overcoming the party's suburban losses, weak fundraising, and internal warfare. There are other Republicans who understand governing, understand Illinois, and know perfectly well that perpetual ideological warfare isn't a substitute for building a functioning political party. Sensible voices in the Illinois Republican minority include Illinois House Minority Leader Tony McCombie of Savannah and State Representative Ryan Spain of Peoria, both of whom, aside from being photographed above, have offered sensible ideas and solutions to this board, that is the Tribune editorial board, on issues of gerrymandering and tax relief in recent months. Views on these matters that many moderate Democrats share. A successful Republican platform here should focus on fixing Illinois' fiscal mess, long-term tax relief, fair maps, and creating a culture in Springfield that is repellent to corruption. Hear, hear. A moment like this can be viewed as a defeat or as a gift. We suggest Illinois Republicans view it as the latter. Okay, here you go, Republicans. You've heard it, I hope. Sounds sensible to me. Take it to heart. All right. Here, let's turn to Elizabeth Shackelford. This is a commentary, you know, opinion piece. And her headline is, AI should be managed like nuclear weapons. Interesting. I like this sound of this. Let's see what she has to say. There's a photo here of OpenAI CEO Sam Altman arriving at a data center event on June 1st of this year in Saline, Michigan. Sam Altman looks to be about, I don't know, close to 50, could be. He's slender, could be short, hard to tell in this photo. He's standing in a black suit with a white shirt, no tie, no other jewelry that I can see, although I can't really see his hands or his wrist. Short-ish brown hair. Well, I guess it's kind of longish on the top. But, you know, short over the ears. And clean cut, white. He's kind of squinting into the sun. This is an outdoor event. And then a reporter maybe is reaching out to him with her iPhone extended to record. What else? I don't know. Looks like there's somebody with a spray bottle. I don't know what that is. And interesting, just background commotion, really, in the photo. All right. Here is Elizabeth Shackelford's piece. Last month, the tech world was shaken by an event that sounded like a science fiction plot. Artificial intelligence agents escaped from their closed testing environment, accessed the open internet, and hacked into another company's system without human knowledge. These AI agents from OpenAI, a leading U.S. tech company, had been tasked to solve an exercise. Apparently, they thought they might find the answer easier on the outside, so they found a way to get there. AI agents are AI-powered systems, in other words, computer-powered systems, that can perform tasks and make decisions, and they are getting more advanced every day. In this case, they created a message board to communicate with each other and worked collaboratively to find vulnerabilities they could exploit. The episode demonstrates both the remarkable capacity of AI and the terrifying risks of it. AI will likely become the most powerful tool that humans have ever created. Nuclear weapons are the only other human-made tool that compares in terms of destructive potential. So global leaders should take lessons from how the world has successfully managed that threat so far. The AI threat could be even greater, since it can operate independent of, and even contrary to, human action or direction. Nuclear risk still relies on human decision or error. Some experts argue that an AI agent might even wrest control of nuclear weapons from human leaders and use them against us. The fact that nuclear weapons have not yet destroyed the world was not luck or accident. It was the success of hard diplomatic work and cooperation. This is the kind of urgency and collective action that the world needs now, on AI, as many experts have been pressing for years. After the United States dropped atomic bombs on Hiroshima and Nagasaki in 1945, the existential threat of nuclear weapons was clear. Ironically, it was the United States that then took the lead in seeking global agreement to curb their proliferation and use. Having these weapons was not enough to protect us from the threats they posed. This technology had to be closely and collectively monitored so that the civilian benefits of nuclear science could be realized while the risks were still contained. The U.S. government first proposed an international organization to limit the proliferation of nuclear weapons and to manage the spread of nuclear technology in 1953. This led to the creation of the International Atomic Energy Agency, the IAEA, in 1957, which was followed by years of negotiations among many countries, both those with nuclear weapons and those without. Hundreds of multilateral meetings were convened to negotiate the scope and terms. In 1963, President John F. Kennedy warned that if negotiations failed, as many as 25 countries might have nuclear weapons by the 1970s. But this effort led to the 1968 Treaty on the Non-Proliferation of Nuclear Weapons. The fact that nuclear weapons have not been used in warfare again since 1945, and that only 9 nations possess nuclear weapons today, is proof of the success of this diplomatic feat. Nuclear fear was greatest when nations were racing to develop these weapons faster than each other at a time when the world knew far less about their capacity and how they worked. That is exactly where we are with AI today. Let me read that last sentence again. Nuclear fear was greatest when nations were racing to develop these weapons faster than each other at a time when the world knew far less about their capacity and how they worked. That is where we are with AI today. So we should act accordingly. The world must shift away from global competition and toward cooperation, because this is a threat and a technology that no country can contain on its own. What is happening with AI today, however, is the opposite, particularly in the United States. AI research, development, and management here are almost exclusively in the hands of the private sector, with no meaningful regulation yet from the government. The AI approach of President Donald Trump's administration has been to maximize national competitiveness over safety, avoiding any regulation that might slow down U.S. companies in the global AI arms race. It has made cooperation with the government on new model releases voluntary, and it has prohibited any mandatory licensing or other requirements for AI development. In effect, these AI companies are working with no restraints, no safety requirements. Imagine if the U.S. government had given the private sector that kind of free hand with nuclear technology. Even food companies are subject to more scrutiny and standards than AI. 3 binding international agreements govern trade in bananas alone. The national and global approach to AI just isn't serious yet. This must change. But the outlook isn't promising. Nuclear non-proliferation efforts during the Cold War would never have succeeded without the cooperation of both the United States and the Soviet Union. Today's AI landscape requires the cooperation of its 2 leading players, too. That would be the United States and China. The Trump administration has made clear, though, that it prefers to act unilaterally and aggressively in global affairs and is suspicious of multilateral cooperation, so it's unlikely to play a constructive role here. That fact alone poses a massive global threat. President Ronald Reagan and Soviet leader Mikhail Gorbachev agreed in 1985 that, quote, nuclear war cannot be won and must never be fought, close quote. It's time that today's great powers made a similar pact on AI. If we wait for the AI version of Hiroshima before we respond, it may be too late. Elizabeth Shackelford is a foreign affairs columnist for the Tribune and a lecturer with the Dickey Center at Dartmouth College. She was previously a U.S. diplomat and is the author of The Dissent Channel, American Diplomacy in a Dishonest Age. All right, quick reminder here that you are listening to columns and commentaries from the Chicago Tribune and the Chicago Sun-Times on Chris Radio. All right, continuing in the Tribune, here's another editorial, this time headline, Quad Cities. Can Quad Cities recover from the beefy body blow of losing Tyson Foods? A sprawling, long-lived processing plant exits along with 2,500 union jobs. So the photo here is a close-up of a Tyson chicken truck. So we see the logo, which is huge. I couldn't have described to you the logo before, but I would certainly have recognized it. So it's a very orangey-yellow oval outlined in a thin red oval and then a white oval behind that, okay? So that's sort of the background. Then in the middle of this orangey-yellow oval is a red oval that is kind of scalloped around the edges. And in the center of that is just the brand name Tyson. It's in a serif font, so a capital T-Y-S-O-N. White letters with a very, very thin sort of shadow in black. And then the trademark R in a circle. Also on the truck is a plate, a dinner plate, with a nice-looking grilled chicken breast, a little half corn of cob that looks like it was grilled, and then some green beans cut small on the plate, suggesting a nice, wholesome dinner. And the caption is, a Tyson Foods truck is parked at a local food warehouse, at a food warehouse, on October 28, 2009, in Little Rock, Arkansas. So this is just sort of a stockish photo, but the information is on the Tyson plant in the Quad Cities here in Illinois. Okay, here is that editorial. And who is this by? It's the editorial board. So, okay, beef is to 2026 what eggs were to 2025. Got that comparison? Persistent shortages of cattle are leading to substantial increases in prices at the grocery store, losses for beef processors, and now a meaningful economic blow to a part of Illinois that is already hurting, Quad Cities. Arkansas-based Tyson Foods late last week announced plans to close its sprawling beef processing plant in Joslyn, Illinois. Joslyn? J-O-S-L-I-N, just northeast of the Quad Cities. The company gave its mostly unionized workforce of more than 2,500 people next to no notice, although it said it would pay them for the 60 days that Illinois requires at minimum in mass layoffs. The facility has been a major employer in the area for more than 40 years. Mainly serving farms in Illinois and Iowa, the plant could process up to 3,000 head of cattle a day. Tyson also shuttered a smaller meat processing plant in Utah and is looking to sell a separate facility in Washington State. The company attributed these moves to, quote, one of the most historic cattle shortages the country has ever experienced. It said the trend isn't likely to change anytime soon. Tyson said it will consolidate its beef processing at existing plants in Amarillo, Texas, Holcomb, Kansas, and Dakota City, Nebraska. There's a temptation in such circumstances to ask, why us? Why is Joslyn closing and not Holcomb or Dakota City? Indeed, Tyson has been shrinking its presence in Illinois in recent years. 4 years ago, it announced the closure of corporate offices in Chicago and Downers Grove, consolidating those functions at its Springdale, Arkansas headquarters. But the rationalization of the beef industry is hitting... That's an interesting way of putting it. Rationalization? Does that mean it's being rationed? is hitting communities all over the country. The better response is for public officials and others in the community to determine what can be done to help as many of the families devastated by such a shock as possible, both in the short and long term. Case in point, just outside Philadelphia, in Souderton, Pennsylvania, Brazilian company JBS, the world's largest beef processor and also the biggest operating in the U.S., announced plans in June to shutter a meatpacking plant that employed 1,700 people. Governor Josh Shapiro, the local business community, and the United Food and Commercial Workers, which represented the workers there, got involved, and less than 2 months later, JBS said it would transform the facility into an operation packaging beef for immediate sale to customers. That move will preserve 400 jobs, and JBS is investing $30 million into the plant over the coming decade. So it was good to see Republican and Democratic lawmakers in Illinois huddling Tuesday with Governor J.B. Pritzker's office and state agencies on ways to help the affected families and begin thinking about future uses at the site and addressing the ripple effects that will be felt by Illinois farmers and businesses dependent in no small part on the plant. This is a quotation. Let's see. GOP State Representative Brad Fritz of Dixon said this in a press release. It is critically important to get these stakeholders all working in the same direction to mobilize resources and strategies to try to rebound the industry as quickly as possible. Close quote. For the Quad Cities, the timing is awful. It's been one of the worst performing parts of the region economically, according to the most recent annual economic forecast put together by Moody's Analytics on behalf of the Illinois Commission on Government Forecasting and Accountability. That was a long sentence to basically say it's just been one of the worst performing parts of the region. As of February, when the report was published, it said this of the Quad Cities, quote, "The labor market has deteriorated, with payrolls and household employment falling further, and the labor force decline accelerating." Close quote. Much of the drag on the Quad Cities at the time was coming from the Trump's tariffs' negative effect on agriculture. About the only reassuring thing that the report had to say in February was that, quote, "payrolls in lower-paying food manufacturing are expected to stay steady over the next year." So much for that prediction. Quad Cities needs help. As nasty as this shock is, it's an opportunity for Democrats and Republicans to work together productively and to demonstrate to Illinoisans that partisanship has no place when so many lose their jobs. Well, how about that? That's two editorials, yeah, in the Tribune talking about how bad news could represent actually an opportunity politically for people to work together and kind of hit a reset button. Interesting. Will the politicians see it the same way as the journalists? Will they take the opportunity? What do you think? They could do. They could. Okay, this piece here, this is the only opinion piece I think I'll have time for from the Tribune. So the others have been from the editorial board, except actually the Elizabeth Shackelford piece, that was opinion. So I take it back. But here's one from not a regular columnist, not a journalist, but Willie Wilson. So there's that name. Don't know if you know it. Willie Wilson is a business owner, philanthropist, and candidate for Chicago mayor. So here's a little piece by him, and the headline is, "Where is the sense of urgency to keep the Chicago Bears in town?" And I didn't really know about Willie Wilson. So, but I happened to notice when I was flipping through the paper, actually there is a front page blurb about him separate. So even though this isn't for our, you know, this isn't a commentary piece, I just want to quickly review. This is a very short piece in the Trib, so I'm gonna read the whole thing from the business and real estate pages, section. So I don't know if you would get that otherwise, and as I say, it's directly relevant and very short. So This is a sidebar on Chicago mayoral candidate Willie Wilson, who just bought a $5.2 million Loop condo. Here's a picture of him that's very interesting if you don't know who he is, because he is wearing a nice, like, pale blue with white check shirt and tie, shirt, no tie, and denim overalls. Very new, crisp, clean-looking dark blue denim overalls. He's laughing. He is standing in front of several framed photographs, could be his office, with two other gentlemen. They are in suits, it looks like. They're not really in focus. So all three black men, maybe. Well, that's hard to tell, actually. Men of color, let's say. Oh, boy. It's very hard to tell age. But Willie Wilson looks, he's slim. He looks clean shaven, short hair. I guess there's a little bit of gray in his hair. So he's probably upwards of 50, probably older than that. Let's see. Willie Wilson chats with church leaders after a news conference at his home in the Loop on March 13, 2025, so last spring, discussing influential church leaders' plans to meet with corporate leaders regarding diversity, equity, and inclusion. All right. So this is by Bob Goldsboro for the Chicago Tribune. Chicago mayoral candidate and businessman Willie Wilson paid $5.2 million in July of this year to buy outright the 49th floor Loop condominium that he had been renting for the past several years. $5.2 million. Okay. Wilson, 78. Oh boy, yes, upwards of 50 for sure. He's looking pretty good. Wilson, 78, confirmed on August 5 that he is making his fourth bid for Chicago mayor in the 2027 election, after falling short three previous times. He's also made unsuccessful bids for the U.S. Senate and U.S. President. Wow. Did you know that? Wealthy from his ownership of McDonald's franchises and his founding of a medical supply company, Wilson is known for handing out money to voters during his campaigns via his charitable foundation and also offering gasoline giveaways as a way to court voters reeling from inflation. In total, the giveaways have added up to millions of dollars of largesse. Wilson also regularly writes op-ed pieces for the Chicago Tribune's opinion pages. So one example of which is coming right up here. This article here is almost over. In the Loop, Wilson's condo had not been on the market and was sold privately, so specific details about it are not publicly available. However, Cook County's assessor values the condo at $4.615 million. A separate parking space included in the $5.2 million purchase price is assessed at $47,400. Quote, I've been leasing it for the last 3, 4, 5 years, and that was a waste of money, Wilson told Elite Street. It's an investment, you know. If I wasn't running for mayor, you wouldn't be calling me. Well, that's probably true. Okay, so end of little sidebar, and back to Willie Wilson's op-ed piece here, right here, in today's opinion pages. And once again, his headline is, Where is the sense of urgency to keep the Chicago Bears in town? And there's a picture of the Bears taking the field before the first preseason game against the Cleveland Browns at Soldier Field on August 15, 2026. Yeah, so how many more times will that be happening at Soldier Field? Okay, here we go. The city of Chicago has had its share of bad business deals. The 2008 parking meter lease, the Chicago Skyway lease, taxpayer-backed grocery store failures, and the Bally's casino contract. Losing the Chicago Bears, a storied NFL franchise, to Indiana or Arlington Heights would be the worst deal of all. The Bears have been a tremendous driver of economic activity, job creation, tax revenue, sales revenue, concessions, hospitality, and tourism. In 2025, the team generated total franchise revenues of $629 million. That revenue will increase as the Bears win more games and make a push for the Super Bowl. Well, that's rather assuming their success, isn't it? As a businessman, I speak the language of the Bears and the community at large. It comes down to communication and a willingness to work with the goals laid out by Bears ownership and the citizens of Chicago. According to Bears leadership, discussions with Illinois and Chicago leaders have been minimal since the legislature adjourned earlier this summer without passing the mega projects bill. In fact, neither Governor J.B. Pritzker nor Mayor Brandon Johnson has provided another offer for the Bears to consider staying in Chicago or the state. With due diligence underway at two sites in Hammond, there does not appear to be a sense of urgency on behalf of Pritzker, Johnson, or legislative leaders. Bears leaders, during a news conference this month, reaffirmed their focus on moving to Hammond. Here's what team chairman George McCaskey noted. Quote, "In Indiana, they've been very proactive, very communicative, and very solution-oriented." Perhaps politicians who are not business people cannot fully appreciate the importance of property tax certainty, infrastructure needs, and a domed stadium. Side note, politicians, that is their business. They should fully appreciate the importance of those things, right? Indiana Governor Mike Braun is a businessman. Before politics, he ran logistics and distribution enterprises, so he knows how transformative the Bears moving to Indiana could be. This is why he urged his legislature to move quickly and offer $1 billion in public incentives toward a new Bears stadium. Illinois leaders seem to be sleepwalking as it relates to the Bears. Maybe they think the Bears are bluffing about Indiana and the real play is Arlington Heights? The city of Chicago has too much at stake to allow the Bears to leave. Economic impact to hospitality, hotels, tourism, and jobs would be astronomical. I equate the Bears leaving Chicago to families that have lost their homes and been forced to leave the city. Those families take with them their talents and resources. Chicago and the Park District would lose tens of millions in annual lease payments, admissions taxes, and local economic activity generated by game day crowds. Local businesses that support Bears games might be forced to close. Additionally, the state would lose $32.5 million per year in state-level tax revenues. The Dallas Cowboys generate $1.3 billion in annual total team revenue, the highest in the NFL. Estimated economic impact for their host city of Arlington, Texas is $9.7 billion over the life of their extended lease agreement. So that's the Cowboys generating $1.3 billion in team revenue, but the host city generating $9.7 billion. Okay. Cowboys ownership and Arlington officials work together, and it is a win-win for the team and the city. Ownership and the ownership of the stadium remains with the city. Illinois leaders should work day and night on a deal to keep the Bears in Chicago. A domed stadium would allow Chicago to host a Super Bowl and year-round concert events. This could triple the current revenue from the Bears. As a businessman, I believe we could negotiate a deal to keep the Bears in Chicago. It would take creativity and an incentive package that includes tax relief, outside investments, naming rights, and other ad opportunities. After watching the Bears' first preseason game, I'm more convinced that elected leaders need to do more to keep the team in Chicago. The following are suggestions to keep the Bears in town. Ooh, I was wondering if, when he mentioned creative ideas, I wondered if he was going to offer any. So here we go. Willie Wilson's creative ideas. One, Pritzker and Johnson should offer the Bears a win-win type proposal that would allow them to build a new stadium in Chicago along the lakefront. They should use the former Michael Reese Hospital site. Two, Pritzker and the Illinois legislature should cap property taxes for citizens of Chicago and provide tax certainty to the Bears. Three, Johnson should consider additional vacant land for a new Bears stadium. Is that two new stadiums? I'm not sure because he just suggested a new stadium along the lakefront. Pritzker and Johnson, four. Where are we? One, two, three, four. Pritzker and Johnson should consider two Chicago professional teams sharing a domed stadium. Okay. Five, Johnson should create a task force consisting of business people to negotiate with Bears leadership. Six, Johnson should lead a major modernization of Soldier Field that includes a dome. Some of these suggestions are overlapping or conflicting, I think. Seven, Pritzker should call a special session to get a deal done for the Bears and people of Chicago. Okay. Some good ideas there. Maybe not the best structured thoughts, but good ideas. Bears leaders have indicated that they are open to discussions regarding a new stadium in Chicago and Arlington Heights. I urge elected leaders to communicate. Find a way to keep the Bears in Chicago. It would be good for jobs, revenue, and our city. Now is the time to, quote-unquote, bear down. Ha ha. Bears leadership indicated the name would not change. Can you imagine the Chicago Bears of Arlington Heights or the Chicago Bears of Hammond? If the Bears leave Chicago and Illinois, there will be economic carnage. Political leaders who failed to act will pay a heavy price. I write this commentary to make those comfortable with allowing the Chicago Bears to move out of our city uncomfortable. Willie Wilson, once again, is a business owner, philanthropist, and candidate for Chicago mayor. Okay, running out of time here. There's not much by way of opinion in the Sun-Times. We've got SE Cup. I'll just read to you what there is. Headline, many Trump-backed candidates landing with a thud. So that sounds like an interesting piece we don't have time for. And Jacob Sullum, their other columnist, has a piece, the headline of which is, ICE intimidated, then admitted it targeted man over negative critique. I think that intimidated a man and then admitted that it targeted him over negative critique. Okay. And then there are, of course, some letters to the editor. We just don't have time for that. I'm going to give you a very brief overview of the horoscopes. So Georgia Nichols prepares these for the Chicago Sun-Times, and she gives star ratings. And it looks like, as I scanned everyone, 3 and 4. Everyone has 3 and 4 stars? Yeah, no 5 stars. 3 is average, 4 is positive. So pretty good. Moon alert, no restrictions to shopping or important decisions today. So go forth and shop or decide at will. The moon is in Sagittarius. If today is your birthday, happy birthday. Actress Carrie Ann Moss shares your birthday. She was born 1967. All right. Yeah, so that's not too much going on. I'm looking at common themes. Patience, tender patience is key. Here's another phrase. Why not stand on the shoulders of those who've gone before you? Someone older or wiser might have something to contribute. Excellent day to talk with others. Well, I like the sound of that. Yes, someone older probably has something to offer. For other people, it's a mixed bag. Good day for decisions and discussions. Oh, here's a little quotation of Katie Couric. You can't please everyone and you can't make everyone like you. Someone behind the scenes might be critical. Oh, this is a good day for valuing all people. People older than you, people behind the scenes. How about that? Oh, here's a fun little quote from Sagittarius. Today, the moon is in your sign, dancing with your ruler, lucky Jupiter, as well as stern Saturn. Okay, well, basically, have a good day. Take the opportunities that are in front of you. There we go. All right, we've got time for one little comic strip. We'll go with classic Garfield. We have Garfield and Arlene, his girlfriend Kat, standing as usual at the fence. And she's got her arm on the her paw on the fence, and he's got his paw kind of tucked under his chin because he's looking back at her with a smug look on his face, very full of himself. He says, smiling, "What would the world be without me?" Second frame of three is no text. He's just walking away, but big smile. He's very, very smug. Third frame, he's out of frame, but she says, now smiling herself, "Several pounds lighter." And then we see him say from off frame, "I heard that." Well, he deserves a pierce of his ego balloon every now and then, does our Garfield. Well, that's all the time we have for today's columns, commentaries, and comics from the Chicago Trib and Sun-Times. For Chris Radio, this has been your reader, Kara. Glad to be with you today. Wishing you a happy weekend from the Chicago Lighthouse. Chris Radio, your information station. Thanks for tuning in. Until next time, goodbye.
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4: It's been over 60 years since Art Garfunkel met Sanford Greenberg in a humanities class at Columbia and forever impacted his life. It was his voice, he said. Garfunkel said, "I'm a singer, and the voice is terribly important to me. I read through people's voices so much about..." When I first met Sanford, the resonance of his bass baritone was just beautiful to me. In a memoir titled Hello Darkness, My Old Friend, Greenberg, now 79, describes how at age 20 he suddenly went blind in his junior year at college. The book's title refers to the opening line of Simon and Garfunkel's hit single, The Sounds of Silence. Greenberg said he despaired in darkness at his parents' house in Buffalo, New York, and insisted he would never make it through Columbia without sight. Yet Garfunkel flew in, "Turned me around," he said. "I'll help you." The pair were roommates on campus. Garfunkel, an aspiring architect at the time, kept their room exactly as Greenberg had memorized it. He read his pal's coursework to him aloud, walked Greenberg to class, repaired his tape recorder, and bandaged his hands when he would bang into things.
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13: 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Hello, everyone, and welcome back to the program. This edition covers the week of August 9th, 2026. Hope everyone is doing well and staying cool this week, as challenging as that may be. We've got lots of interesting stories for you this week, so let's get started. Our first story this week comes from State Line, which is part of the state's newsroom, and you can find them online at stateline.org. As federal protections fade, disabled Americans fear a return to institutions. Legal challenges and funding cuts threaten to unravel community-based disability services. This is written by Anna Claire Vollers and published on August 6th. When Rob Stone finished high school in Bethesda, Maryland in 2018, he was asked to identify three goals for his life. Stone loves art and baseball. He's cheerful, sports a cheeky mustache, and he's always up for an adventure. Stone has a rare genetic movement disorder, dystonia parkinsonism, that limits his mobility and speech. Setting specific goals would help him construct the life he wanted and help his family identify the services he would need to live it to the fullest. His parents suggested goals like going on lots of walks or visiting state parks. Stone just looked at them like they were ridiculous, said his mom, Geneva Stone. Quote, we eventually discovered, through the right series of questions, that Robert wanted to protest, she said. He'd watched disabled protesters dragged out of their wheelchairs from then-Senate Majority Leader Mitch McConnell's office at the U.S. Capitol the year before, as they demanded the preservation of the Affordable Care Act. Now, 29, Rob has been a fixture on Capitol Hill and at the Maryland State House ever since, advocating alongside his parents for disability rights and health care. Earlier this year, he joined other advocates to lobby the state legislature not to cut funding for services that help him and others live in their communities. They weren't able to prevent the cuts, but they did succeed in limiting them. Disabilities advocates around the country are fighting a surge of federal and state actions that have eroded protections meant to keep people with disabilities living and working in their communities, rather than in institutions. The federal government has walked away from decades-old requirements that states deliver disability services to people where they live. At the same time, state leaders, citing budget shortfalls, have rolled back community services the feds don't require them to fund. Quote, it's really hard, said Rob Gorski, an Ohio father of three sons with autism, who runs a popular social media account called The Autism Dad. You try to wrap your head around one thing, and by the time you even figure out a path forward from there, they've thrown more stuff at you, unquote. In Maryland, state lawmakers were weighing cuts to Medicaid, the joint federal-state program that covers much of Rob's care, which he receives at home. The federal government will be reducing its share of Medicaid funding as part of the One Big Beautiful Bill Act, the broad tax and spending measure President Donald Trump signed last summer. Maryland ended up cutting $126 million from the agency that administers Medicaid for people with developmental disabilities. But that was less than the $150 million reduction that Democratic Governor Wes Moore originally proposed. The final budget also scrapped a proposed cap on how much state funding a person in the program could receive per year. Quote, Medicaid itself isn't just a budget line item, Geneva said. It's the mechanism through which the federal government ensures that people with disabilities have the civil right to live in their communities, unquote. Other threats to the community-based disability services have emerged in Washington, D.C. and across the nation. In June, the U.S. Department of Justice issued an opinion memo that says states don't have to fund in-home or community-based services for people with disabilities who don't want to live in institutions. The memo is a significant reinterpretation of federal law and represents a shift away from decades of civil rights protection. The memo doesn't change federal law, but it does signal a new focus for the Department of Justice, which is the primary enforcer of disability rights. Without enforcement, advocates worry, the civil rights protections that they rely on could become moot. In July, the Department of Justice published another notice saying it would no longer enforce its long-standing guidance on how to implement a landmark U.S. Supreme Court decision, Olmstead versus L.C., that requires public entities to provide community-based services rather than institutional care to people with disabilities whenever possible. The federal spending reductions in the One Big Beautiful Bill Act are likely to spur more cash-strapped states to cut home and community-based services, since the federal Medicaid law only requires them to provide institutional care. More than half a dozen states have already moved to limit such services for people with disabilities, according to an analysis of state actions by researchers at George Washington University. And at least three states are suing to dismantle a section of disability law that requires states to provide community-based services. Defenders of the changes say they will allow states to refocus their limited dollars on people with the most serious medical needs. New Medicaid work requirements in the Trump law, which are expected to drop between 3 million and 7 million people from the rolls, quote, will free up more state funding for home and community-based services recipients, unquote, said Rachel Barkley, director of the Able Americans Disability Policy Think Tank, which is housed inside the conservative National Center for Public Policy Research. But Geneva Stone says the cuts in Maryland threaten her son's ability to get the nursing and other services he needs to be able to live at home. She worries that families like hers will be the first to face forced institutionalization. Quote, more and more burden falls on family caregivers to fill in the gaps, and that leads to unsustainable economic situations for families, she said. Once your job situation falls apart, your savings are gone, you're faced with this ugly choice. I believe strongly in my son's civil right to stay in his community, but I can't keep a roof over his head, unquote. Everything feels uncertain, she said, as long-standing protections seem to be dissolving for her son and others like him. Quote, they're happy. They're living great lives, she said. Are they medically complicated? Well, yes. But do they deserve to spend the rest of their lives lying in a bed in a facility just because it's easier to care for them in a congregate setting? Unquote. That's what people want. In the middle of the 20th century, disabled activists and their family members demanded an end to systemic abuses suffered by many of the hundreds of thousands of disabled people who were hidden away in sprawling state institutions around the country. In the following decades, presidents and lawmakers of both parties championed a national shift away from segregating disabled people in huge facilities and toward the provision of services such as home health nurses, physical therapy, or adaptive tools that would enable them to live at home or in their communities. The two most consequential landmark federal disability rights laws were signed by Republican presidents. Richard Nixon signed the Rehabilitation Act in 1973, and George H.W. Bush signed the Americans with Disabilities Act in 1990. Then, in its 1999 Olmstead ruling, the U.S. Supreme Court ruled that unjustified institutionalization of people with disabilities was a form of discrimination. For decades, we have very intentionally been shifting resources away from institutional care and into the community, because that's what people want, and it's more cost-effective, unquote, said Allison Barkoff, a health law and policy professor and director of the Hirsch Health Law and Policy Program at George Washington University. Quote, we can serve, generally, three people in the community for every one person in an institution, and it leads to better outcomes, unquote. More than 8 million Medicaid users receive such home and community-based services across the country, while 1.5 million get services in institutions, such as nursing homes. Federal law requires state Medicaid programs to provide medical care and other support for people with disabilities. People who live in institutions cost Medicaid an average of $54,462 per year, compared with $17,298 for people who get home and community services, according to the most recent Medicaid data. State investments in home and community-based services often result in short-term spending increases, but over time lead to long-term cost savings and a reduction in institutional spending, according to research from Brandeis University's Community Living Policy Center. The national shift to community-based services has been overwhelmingly popular. About 82% of people who receive community-based services prefer to live at home rather than an institution. According to the most recent survey by the Medicaid and CHIP Payment and Access Commission. Quote, "That's why," said Barkoff, "it is incredibly shocking the approach that this administration is taking to something that has been so bipartisan and so much a part of American culture for decades," unquote. Some Republican-led states now want courts to adopt the Trump administration.

for some people outside of institutions. Left behind. Barclay of Able Americans supports the shift away from institutionalization, but she says there should be more public investment in group homes or smaller facilities that can provide 24/7 oversight for people with more complex needs who can't safely live at home. Quote, unfortunately, it's only when someone with a serious mental illness hits the criminal justice system that they're able to receive care, she said. And so for this sliver of the serious mental illness population, this movement has left them behind. VOR, a national disabilities rights nonprofit that supports, quote, a full continuum of care options, unquote, for people with disabilities, argues that overly aggressive enforcement of the Olmstead decision and related federal law has, in some cases, resulted in people with disabilities being moved into community settings without adequate support. That broad strokes application has contributed to poor outcomes, including homelessness for some people. The Department of Justice memo and other federal actions reducing community care have been driven in part by the Trump administration's push to address homelessness, said Barkoff. Trump issued an executive order last July giving states a green light to commit people experiencing homelessness to treatment centers or hospitals, whether they want to go or not. Quote, they have created this narrative that Olmstead created this problem, unquote, of not enough beds for people who need higher levels of care, said Barkoff. But without Olmstead, quote, there was just a hollow promise to close institutions, unquote, she said. What Olmstead did was create a tool to require states to follow through on that commitment. Gorski said it's been more apparent this year than ever that there are people and families, particularly those with complex care needs, who feel that the shift away from institutional care hasn't helped them. Recent efforts by the Trump administration to roll back protections are, quote, exploiting where we fail to ensure that we're taking care of our own people, he said. Everyone in this community should feel seen and heard and like they have a place at the table, unquote. But even VOR warned in a June statement that the Department of Justice memo, quote, substantially weakens, unquote, protections and federal pressure on states to fund the community-based services many people with intellectual and developmental disabilities depend on. States on their own. In June, Republican lawmakers in Ohio swiftly backtracked on a proposal that would have barred Medicaid recipients' family members from being paid as caregivers. They pulled the controversial portion of the bill after backlash from residents who said it would hurt people with developmental disabilities whose caregivers are often relatives whose caregiving duties prevent them from taking other jobs. Some states have recently expanded home and community-based services, including Georgia, Illinois, Ohio, and Wyoming, according to George Washington University's analysis. Others, including California, Idaho, Indiana, Maryland, Minnesota, and Nebraska, have limited services. Some, like Kansas and Virginia, have done both. Ultimately, as the feds back away from enforcing civil rights protections, states are left to figure out how to offer services for people with disabilities in a way that balances civil rights with budget realities. Quote, at this point, it's kind of a state-by-state effort, said Illinois State Senator Julie Morrison, a Democrat who sponsored a bill this year, now law, that turned Illinois State Disability Commission into a cabinet-level agency. Quote, but at the end of the day, we are obligated morally, I believe, to make sure that we are taking care of people who need these services and who want to live in an independent environment, unquote. Rob Stone and his parents plan to continue meeting with state legislators in Maryland to push back against deeper cuts to services that help him remain with his family. His mother said she's been doing a lot of explaining to lawmakers about how civil rights with people with disabilities fit into existing law. Quote, there's a tremendous need for advocates to educate legislators at the state level about this, because they've never had to think about these things before, she said. It's always been something the federal government takes care of.

0: 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Giannoulias launches pilot program to make handicap placards easier to obtain in Illinois. This is written by Adam Harrington and published on August 6th. Illinois Secretary of State Alexei Giannoulias announced on August 6th that he has launched a pilot program to make parking disability placards easier to obtain. The program follows a new law that allows families caring for children and adults with disabilities to obtain handicap placards more easily. The law allows the Secretary of State's office to issue meter-exempt handicap placards to legal guardians who transport those with disabilities who can't drive themselves. Before this, disability placards were primarily provided to people with disabilities who drive themselves. To support the new law and for better customer service, the Secretary of State's office is expanding disability placard services to 14 more DMV facilities in Illinois. Residents may walk in and apply for or renew their handicap placards, and the processing times will be reduced for applications that had to be mailed in previously. Quote, families caring for children and individuals with disabilities already face enough challenges, accessing parking while transporting a loved one to medical appointments, therapy, school, or other essential services should not be an additional burden, Giannoulias said in a news release. This legislation provides meaningful relief for caregivers while making it easier for eligible Illinoisans to obtain the parking placards they need. It's another step toward delivering more accessible, customer-focused services across our state, unquote. Illinois Governor J.B. Pritzker signed the law expanding handicap placard access, House Bill 4843, into law on August 7th, and it took effect immediately. Meter-exempt placards allow people to park in handicapped spaces in parking lots and also exempt their holders from parking meter fees and time limitations unless parking is limited to 30 minutes or less. For our next story, let's pay a visit to NPR, National Public Radio, and you can find them online at npr.org. Trump administration moves to deregulate Head Start, opening door for sweeping change. This is written by Sequoia Carrillo and published on August 6th. The Trump administration on Thursday, that's last Thursday, August 6th, proposed significant changes to Head Start, the nation's early education program for children from low-income families. The move would diminish the program's federal standards and give states and parents more control. Quote, we have 1,600 Head Start providers across the country. Alex Adams, the U.S. Department of Health and Human Services Assistant Secretary for Family Support, said in a call with reporters. And one size fits all mandates from Washington cannot fully account for the realities facing these 1,600 grantees, unquote. Head Start not only provides preschool and child care, but also meals and support services for qualifying families. It now serves more than 700,000 kids each year from birth to age 5. Since its launch in 1965, the $12 billion Health and Human Services program has, for the most part, enjoyed bipartisan support. Lawmakers often cite it as a success, including Health Secretary Robert F. Kennedy Jr. during the call with reporters announcing these changes. But in recent years, some conservatives have criticized Head Start, saying it wastes money and fails to have a lasting impact on students. Aiming to cut costs. The new proposal would limit the amount of money Head Start centers can spend on administrative overhead, from a 15% cap to 5%. This change to save the government $2.2 billion, Adams said, which it plans to reinvest in the program. The goal is to create 200,000 more spots for children, he said. To get those costs down, the administration said it proposes cutting regulation and, quote, compliance-driven activities, according to a press release. Similarly, they are shifting decisions about several standards, such as student-teacher ratios, education requirements, background checks, and transportation practices, back to states. Childcare providers are not sold on the proposal. Quote, if we look at the previous actions of the administration, what they have done is not in favor of expanding the program, unquote, said Yvette Sanchez Fuentes, senior vice president with Start Early, an Illinois-based Head Start partner. Quote, is it enough to just bring kids to the door if we're not actually giving kids and families what they need, unquote? Sanchez Fuentes said administrative costs are not the only things like payroll and day-to-day operations, but also fill gaps in care. Quote, if you, for example, have children with disabilities, you can use some of those funds to pay for additional special services on staff with specialties who could come in and support kids, unquote. The administration's proposal also says parents are children's primary teachers and seeks to bring in more parent opinions on, quote, structure and curriculum, unquote, into the classrooms and emphasizes nutrition and exercise. Loosening the standards. Head Start's current standards are laid out in a detailed 133-page guide. The manual is used not only by the program centers, but also by many unaffiliated private childcare centers across the country. These standards include safety guidelines, spell out who is eligible for Head Start, and provide detailed rules, such as the requirement that kids in the program brush their teeth once daily with a fluoride toothpaste. Erica Phillips, the executive director for the National Association for Family Child Care, said about 10% of her members are early Head Start child care partners, while the rest are home-based providers around the country. Quote, the Head Start performance standards were a consistent, evidence-based set of standards, she said. It can be helpful to have a nationally recognized benchmark. Unquote. Phillips said her organization will be on the lookout for variations across states. She said she worries, quote, quality is now dependent on your zip code or on your geography, unquote. The Trump administration sees it differently. Quote, flexibility is permission. It's not a mandate, Adams said. The opportunity for these programs to make a different decision does not necessarily mean they must make a different decision, unquote. The changes did not come as a complete surprise. The Conservative Heritage Foundation has long criticized the program, saying it, quote, doesn't work, unquote. In Project 2025, the foundation's policy blueprint that the Trump administration has taken many cues from, the message is clear. Eliminate Head Start. Advocates see what they characterize as the erosion of quality and decrease in standards as the first step in dismantling the program. A long runway. Thursday's announcement came in the form of a Notice of Proposed Rulemaking, or NPRM. It kicks off with a lengthy, formalized process of public comment and talks with stakeholders. It could be 6 months to a year before any new standards take effect. Quote, I just really want folks to know that Head Start is open, said Tommy Sheridan, deputy director at the National Head Start Association, or NHSA, a nonprofit that advocates for the program. The quality of Head Start children and families truly comes from the people that are running Head Start programs. Those folks are going to be the same. They're going to be able to do that, unquote. The administration says the NPRM will be published in the Federal Register on Friday, that was last Friday, August 7th, and be open to public comment for 60 days. And now for something completely different, 10 surprising facts about screen readers. And this comes from Ally Explained at allywithdiana.substack.com. And in this case, the word ally is spelled A-1-1-Y. and this was published on August 4th. First, screen readers don't actually read what's on your screen. Despite the name, screen readers don't analyze pixels. They read information from the browser's accessibility tree, which is built from HTML semantics, accessibility APIs, and ARIA. If information isn't exposed there, it may not exist for a screen reader user. Number two, experienced users listen at more than 400 words per minute. To someone hearing it for the first time, it sounds almost incomprehensible. But experienced users become remarkably efficient at understanding highly accelerated speech, allowing them to navigate websites much faster than many sighted users. Number three, a screen reader can tell whether it is a button, even if it doesn't look like one. And the opposite is also true. A beautiful element that looks like a button but is built from a div without correct semantics may be announced simply as clickable or even as plain text. Number four, users rarely listen to a page from top to bottom. Instead, they jump between headings, landmarks, links, form controls, and regions. Think of it as using Control F on an entire website, except the navigation relies on your HTML structure. Number five, a list of links can instantly expose poor link text. Most screen readers let the users display every link on a page. Imagine seeing a list that says, read more, click here, learn more, more. Without surrounding context, these links become almost meaningless. Emoji have names and screen readers to read them aloud is item number six. A single smiley face, or a single emoji that looks like a smiley face, becomes, quote, smiling face with smiling eyes, unquote. A long chain of decorative emoji can turn one short sentence into a surprisingly long listening experience. Number seven, screen readers announce information most people never see. They can tell users whether a checkbox is checked, whether a button is expanded, whether a field is required, whether a heading is level 2, whether a menu item has a submenu, or whether an image has alternate text. Number eight, bad ARIA, that's spelled ARIA, can make a website less accessible than having no ARIA at all. This is why accessibility professionals often repeat the first rule of ARIA. No ARIA is better than bad ARIA. Native HTML also provides much of the accessibility information browsers and assistive technologies need. And number nine, a website can look perfect and still be almost unusable with a screen reader. Visual design and accessibility are largely independent. Two pages that appear identical can provide completely different experiences depending on their underlying HTML and accessibility semantics. And our last surprising fact about screen readers, number 10, the biggest accessibility improvement is often invisible. Users may never notice whether you've added semantic headings, associated labels, landmarks, or proper button elements, but screen reader users almost certainly will. Some of the most impactful accessibility work cannot be seen at all. And if you have just joined us, you are listening to the Blindness and Disability News Hour from Mind's Eye Radio in Belleville, Illinois. This program covers the week of August 9th, 2026. Thanks for joining us, and now back to the program. Our next story comes from Future Reflections magazine, a publication of the American Action Fund for Blind Children and Adults. 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This is from their special issue on Braille and the teaching section, Three Tips for Teaching Young Children with a Visual Impairment How to Become Strong Braille Readers. This was written by Christy Smith. It's reprinted by permission from wonderbaby.org, And it's introduced by these words from the editor of Future Reflections magazine. This article offers suggestions to help parents introduce Braille and encourage reading at home. WonderBaby.org is a site teeming with resources for parents of blind children and blind children with additional disabilities. And here's what Christy Smith has to say. The well-known children's book author Dr. Seuss once said, quote, "The more you read, the more things you will know, and the more you learn, the more places you will go," unquote. Dr. Seuss's unforgettable quote makes me think of Braille readers. As an outspoken advocate for Braille, I feel that children who are strong Braille readers become independent adults who will go many places. While I love scanners, audiobooks, and other assistive technology for the blind, I don't feel that this technology should ever take the place of Braille. Learning how to read can be an exciting adventure for children when they are set up for success before reading begins. Here are some tips to help you help your child to become a strong Braille reader. First, take time to relax. Since the emotional brain needs to relax and have fun before long-lasting learning can take place, stress before reading must be eliminated. There is actually a physical response and the release of a hormone when someone is under stress. Once stress enters the body, learning becomes minimal. To assist your child's brain to relax, find his likes and what makes him happy. Then create that environment before you engage him in a book. For instance, if your child enjoys movement, do some movement activities before you read your book. If you can use real items from the story in your activity, that's even better. Using real objects from the story is an important factor in helping your child understand the book. Number two, use real objects. One of the most highly regarded professors for blind and visually impaired young children is Dr. Virginia Bishop. Dr. Bishop once stated, quote, "If you can't bring the child to the world, bring the world to the child," unquote. Dr. Bishop teaches that in order for a child with a visual impairment to fully understand concepts within a book, real objects must be used during the story. For example, if a parent is reading a Braille book with a child who is blind or visually impaired, the child's fingers will move across the lines of Braille while they are listening to the story, having already identified the objects from the book. Through repetition of favorite books, the little one will understand that the dots represent words with meaning in relationship to their world. Another great idea for reinforcing Bishop's methods is to create a story box. Story boxes are a fun way for a child who has a visual impairment to associate real objects with those from the book within one container. For instance, if you are reading a book about the beach, you could place a flip-flop inside the box, a beach towel, and a few other items from the story. Never make it hard on yourself, or you will rarely use the story box idea. Parents have told me for years that they use shoe boxes, nets, trays, and other creative ideas for story boxes, so their child will become a strong reader who truly understands the concepts within the story. Continue to couple real objects during story time, and the words become meaningful. And number three, engage the senses. Another way to help your young child with vision issues is to ingest the story, is to use all of the senses, so the meaning is understood. If you are reading Little Red Riding Hood, for example, have your child feel a hood, smell rolls inside a basket, taste hot buttery rolls, and talk about grandma before you actually read the book. Dr. Seuss's famous quote rings true today because the more you read, the more you will know. For our children who are independent Braille readers, the more places they will go. Let's pay a visit to Blind New World, a blog site operated by the Perkins School for the Blind. And you can find them online at blindnewworld.org. Roxy in Color: Authentic Blindness Representation in Middle Grade Fiction. In this novel, author Stacy Cervenka shares an authentic perspective on parenting blind while aiming to demystify disability for middle school readers. When people who are blind read Roxy in Color, I want them to experience a very specific moment. The moment when they smile and think, quote, "A blind person definitely wrote this. This has to be an inside job," unquote. That's because the blind characters in Roxy in Color don't just use white canes, guide dogs, braille, and their other senses, though of course they do those things, but they also deal with rideshare drivers who refuse to transport guide dogs. They discover their child's school calendar is posted on the website as an inaccessible PDF document. They explain why they chose to use a white cane instead of a guide dog, and why they're tired of complete strangers opining that they should get a guide dog because it would make them, quote, "more independent," unquote. They attend ACB and NFB conventions. They have decades-long friendships from their involvement in the blind community and enjoy easy camaraderie that comes from shared experiences. The opportunity to write a novel with this kind of accuracy came from an unexpected collaboration. In 2018, Diane Dubrovner, who was then the deputy editor of Parents Magazine, contacted me while researching an article about parents who are blind. At the time, I was serving as chairperson of the Blind Parents Group of the National Federation of the Blind. Diane interviewed me and my husband Greg, who is also blind, along with about a dozen other parents for what became in the May 29 cover story, "What Blind Parents Want Us to See." After the article was published, Diane and I stayed in touch. She knew I enjoyed writing, both professionally through my work in public policy and as a freelance writer. Several years later, she approached me with an idea. What if I wrote a middle grade novel together featuring a family with blind parents? It was exactly the kind of story I had always wanted to see on bookstore shelves. Meet Roxy in Color. Roxy in Color is about a 12-year-old girl named Roxy Glass, who moves to a new town on Long Island, New York, and is about to start 7th grade at a new school. At her previous school, Roxy felt like people only thought of her as, quote, "the girl with blind parents," unquote. So she decides not to tell her new classmates about her parents' blindness until they actually get to know her. Of course, since her mom and dad are both active in the community, this is harder than it may seem. Her mother, Penny, is a psychologist who has a new book coming out about building a stronger marriage. Her father, Joe, is a software engineer who is into rock climbing. Roxy is also grappling with whether to take the genetic test to determine whether she will inherit retinitis pigmentosa from her mother. Throughout the book, the reader learns about the many tools and techniques her parents use, as well as some of the systemic and interpersonal issues they face. We meet blind YouTuber Leona Banerjee and her parents' friends, the Novaks, another blind couple who have both sighted and blind children. Some of the chapters are even written from the perspective of her mother's guide dog, Nash. As the story progresses, Roxy and her friends have a sleepover and make some unwise choices. When a neighbor reports Roxy's parents to Child Protective Services, Roxy has to learn not only to own what makes her and her family unique, but also to stand up against an unfair system. Like many of us in the blind community, Roxy has to move from a place of internalized ableism to advocating for herself and her family. Getting blindness right. As a blind parent, and also through my work with the NFB Blind Parents Group, I saw on a daily basis how many misconceptions society has about blind people had a real and concrete impact on the lives of blind parents and their children. Parents sometimes faced hospital staff and social workers who were reluctant or unwilling to allow them to leave the hospital with their babies after giving birth. Sighted parents sometimes didn't allow their children to have playdates or sleepovers at the homes of kids whose parents were blind. Blind parents sometimes weren't asked to volunteer for classroom parties, school dances, and after-school clubs, which led to their kids feeling confused and upset. In my previous jobs as Director of Public Policy for the American Foundation for the Blind and the Senior Director of Policy for Respectability, a big part of my job was helping members of Congress understand barriers that blind, low-vision, and disabled people face, and what could be done to remove these barriers. This often meant distilling very complex systemic issues into quick, easy-to-understand anecdotes that I could share with a member of Congress in a 30-minute visit. In many ways, lobbyists have to be good storytellers in order to help policymakers with little knowledge of a particular issue understand quickly how people are impacted. I came to find that this was a very useful skill when co-authoring Roxy. Many of the book's readers may never have met a blind person. They may know very little about certain aspects of our lives. I had to be able to communicate succinctly, for example, how lack of public transportation might impact a family without writing paragraphs upon paragraphs about that issues. Two items that were important to me include in the book were the social model of disability and the fact that there is a close-knit and vibrant blind community. As in real life, most of the challenges mom and dad face are not due to not being able to see. The logistical challenges of blindness can often be reduced or eliminated with the right tools and strategies. The most significant damaging problems faced by blind parents are due to the misconceptions, bias, and discriminations that exist. I wanted to be sure that this was spelled out directly by having one of the blind characters say, "For most of us, the hardest part about being blind isn't not being able to see. Although, yeah, that can be frustrating sometimes. It's dealing with all the stereotypes and misconceptions people have," unquote. On a personal level, I often think of my blindness less in terms of the physicality of it and more in terms of the community I am a part of. We share a common history, navigate the world in the same way, and recognize experiences that are instantly familiar to one another. What I hope readers will take away from Roxy. Roxy in Color is a middle grade novel, which means that most of the book's readers will be sighted middle school students. I want them to see that their blind and disabled classmates want the same kind of futures that they do with marriages and jobs and kids of their own. I also want them to see that it's best not to judge people, whether based on disability, race, religion, or immigration status, without knowing them and having all the information. Where should blindness representation go next? No single book can capture the full breadth of blind experience, and Roxy in Color was never intended to do so. The blind community is a cross-section of society. You'll find blind people of every race, ethnicity, religion, political persuasion, sexual orientation, gender identity, immigration status, and socioeconomic background. Roxy's family is white, middle class, and lives on Long Island. I would love to read stories about blind families living in rural America, on tribal lands, in immigrant communities, or in neighborhoods where poverty shapes everyday decisions. The more authentic blind stories we tell, the less any one book has to stand in for all of us. Authentic representation isn't achieved when one book gets blindness right. It's achieved when there are enough accurate, authentic books that no single one has to represent the entire community. Roxy in Color is available as a Kindle ebook and as an audiobook through Audible, Penguin Random House Audio, and wherever audiobooks are sold. Blind and print disabled readers can also borrow the book free of charge through the National Library Service for the Blind and Print Disabled, or NLS. And the print hardcover version or edition of Roxy in Color can be purchased through Candlewick Press and major online booksellers such as Barnes & Noble, Bookshop.org, and Amazon, as well as many independent bookstores across the country such as Sower Books and Books of Wonder. NLS Music Notes from the National Library Service for the Blind and Physically Handicapped, which is a service of the Library of Congress. And you can find them online at blogs.loc.gov. This week's post is written by Juliet Appold. Darius Milhaud and the Americas. Darius Milhaud was an influential 20th century composer. He was born on September 4, 1892, and lived in the Provence area and in Paris. Due to a medical condition, Milhaud did not fight in the Great War, otherwise known as World War I. Instead, he spent 2 years in Rio de Janeiro, working as embassy secretary to Paul Claudel. After World War II broke out and France was occupied, Milhaud emigrated with his wife to the United States. Following World War II, he resided and worked in the United States and in France. From 1947 to 1941, he alternated each year to work as professor at Mills College in Oakland, California, and at the Paris Conservatory. Milhaud died on June 22, 1974, in Geneva, Switzerland. Brazilian music, as Milhaud experienced in 1917 and 1918, played a significant role in his own compositional development. Quote, "I was very much impressed by the great tropical forest and by the folklore, which is so rich," unquote, he stated in an interview. He also described the time right after the First World War as joyful and with great hope for lasting peace. During that period, Milhaud became part of Cocteau's Parisian Circle, and of Les Six, the group of composers. The artists, musicians, and writers enjoyed many inspiring and collaborative evenings together. One of Milhaud's best-known works, Le Boeuf sur le Toit, was premiered in Paris in February 1920 as a ballet pantomime on a scenario written by Jean Cocteau. The lively Brazilian melodies and rhythms are very prominent in this work, and he wrote, quote, "I was intrigued and fascinated by the rhythms of this popular music, still haunted by the memories of Brazil. I assembled a few popular melodies, tangos, maxixes, sambas, and even a Portuguese fado, and transcribed them with a rondo-like theme recurring between each successive pair," unquote. Two more examples strongly reflect Milhaud's inclusion of Brazilian melodies and rhythms in his compositions. Soldados do Brasil, written in 1920 and 1921, and Scaramouche, composed in 1937. The Soldados do Brasil, or Greetings from Brazil, consist of 12 piano pieces, each named after one district of Rio, and he dedicated each piece to a different person, including Arthur Rubinstein, Ricardo Vignes, and Paul Claudel. Scaramouche is best known in its version for two pianos. Milhaud wrote the original composition for saxophone and orchestra as incidental music for a Molière production entitled Le Médecin Volant, or The Flying Doctor, performed at the Théâtre Scaramouche in Paris. Jazz music presented another early major musical inspiration for Milhaud. Milhaud first encountered original jazz music in London, after which he visited the United States to hear more. He considered jazz to be a seminal art form influencing European music. He recalled, "When I arrived in New York, I had told the newspapermen interviewing me that European music was considerably influenced by American music. But whose music?" they asked me. "McDowell's or Carpenter's?" "Neither the one nor the other," I answered. "I mean jazz," unquote. In another interview with a Harvard Crimson reporter from 1923, he explained further, quote, "It is my desire and my purpose to infuse a new spirit, a spirit of jazz, into the classical art of music. I am firm in my belief that jazz will constitute the basis of the future schools of American and European music. Jazz has many redeeming features, for in it there is a certain warmth and enthusiasm, a dissonant quality, a vitality of rhythm, which is not foreign to the newer musical tendencies of Paris," unquote. In 1923, Milhaud included jazz idioms in his composition La Création du Monde for two flutes, oboe, two clarinets, alto saxophone, bassoon, horn, two trumpets, trombone, timpani, and percussion, which included cymbals, drum set, metal blocks, snare drum, tabor, tenor drum, tambourine, and wood block, piano, and strings. The piece was premiered by the Ballet Suédois in Paris in October of 1923. Milhaud stated, quote, "At last, in La Création du Monde, I had the opportunity I had been waiting for, to use those elements of jazz to which I had devoted so much study. I adopted the same orchestra as used in Harlem, 17 solo instruments, and I made wholesale use of the jazz style to convey a purely classical feeling," unquote. Another example of his love of jazz can be heard in his Concerto for Clarinet and Orchestra from 1941, dedicated to Benny Goodman. Other North American music inspired Milhaud. He included American folk music in his Kentuckiana Diversement and wrote Musique pour la Nouvelle Orleans, Carnaval à la Nouvelle Orleans, Music for Boston, and Opus Americanum No. 2. In addition to composing, conducting, and performing music, Milhaud was an inspiration to composers including Aaron Copland, Dave Brubeck, who was also a student of Milhaud's, Yanis Xenakis, Steve Reich, and Karlheinz Stockhausen. Milhaud received numerous honors as commander of the French Foreign Legion of Honor, the French Legion of Honor, officer of the Brazilian Order of the Southern Cross, member of the American Academy of Arts and Letters, from the Swedish Music Academy and the Accademia San Cecilia in Rome, and others. And yet there is more to discover about the composer whose works mentioned here reflect a love for France and for the Americas. And here are works in the NLS music section from Darius Milhaud for your consideration. First is Braille Scores, Alameda, from Four Sketches for Piano in Paragraph Format, BRM 24571. 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Soldados do Brasil, Opus 67, Suite de Danses, First Recul, for piano in bar over bar format at BRM 24426. 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And finally, Scaramouche arranged for saxophone and piano, bar over bar format at BRM 04186. Plus, we've got an audiobook, Jazz Joins the Classics. French composer Darius Milhaud discusses his experiments with jazz from 1969. This is an interview with Darius Milhaud at DBM 00133. And if you'd like to check out some Braille or audiobooks, learn more about the NLS music section, or learn about downloading music materials from Bard, feel free to give us a call at 1-800-424-8567, extension 2, or email us at nlsm@loc.gov. And that about wraps up this week's edition of the Blindness and Disability News Hour from Mind's Eye Radio. 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My name is Bill. Thanks for joining us this week. 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
2: 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I'm Sandy Murillo with the Disability Minute. 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
10: Well, good day, Chicagoland. It is Tuesday. It is August 18th, and I sure hope you are all enjoying your summer and that you're staying healthy and happy. 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And during our time together, we're going to check in with our very own Block Club Chicago. 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Please come back again. 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And to our regular listeners, thank you. Thank you so much for listening. Tell your friends and family. Maybe we can have some new listeners next week. Anyway, I'll just be very brief about Block Club Chicago in case any of you don't know, but it is our very own local journalism gem. That's what I'm going to call it. And it's online. Every day in your mailbox, you will get, or your inbox, I should say, you will get the latest news as things come in. It'll be updated. The journalists are all young professionals, and typically they cover stories that you might not see in the Tribune or the Sun-Times. You know, last week, speaking of stories that you might not have heard of, I'm going to tell you, last week we learned about that Nathaniel Mary Quinn, the guy who is this fabulous artist, and he's got that show going on Until actually the 23rd. So just kind of want to remind you about that. And it is actually last week I was wondering, what is it? Is this a painting? You know, is it, what is it? Well, what it is a, they, it is a painting. He uses black charcoal in this, soft pastel, oil paint, paint stick, and silver oil pastel. And he has an exhibit there called A Love Letter to My Mother. And honestly, I haven't seen that anywhere else. And again, that's at the National Public Housing Museum. Just want to remind you of that because it closes, you know, this upcoming, I guess, Sunday or Monday, I guess, next week. But anyway, let us start with our top story from this week. And this comes to us from Austin, Garfield Park, and North Lawndale. Okay, so we're kind of heading a little bit, what, south and west. And this is funny. I've been seeing a lot of stuff on with my Facebook friends where a lot of people are boxing now. And this top story, it's by Michael Liptrot, and it's entitled Boxing Out Negativity Opens North Lawndale Gym, Giving West Side Kids a Place to Thrive. All right, and I am looking at a picture here of a very attractive, I would say middle-aged black man. He is, his head is shaved. He's got a beautiful beard. He's in great shape. Obviously, he's a boxer. And he is to the side. He is on the right side of the picture. And he's kind of got his fist up, like he's going to, you know, like he's boxing. And behind that is a beautiful, beautiful, I guess this is the lobby area. And there's a beautiful mural on the wall. And it says, where champions are raised, Shy USA. All right, so let's hear this story. This is going to be uplifting. It's going to be a real punch to our day. That was a terrible, terrible joke, wasn't it? But here we go. Couldn't come up with anyone, but I knew I needed to come up with something. North Lawndale. Growing up in North Lawndale, Derek Brown lived four blocks from a community center that he wished he could have visited more regularly. A membership cost too much for his impoverished family, and Brown would have had to walk through three different gang territories to get there. Despite trying to avoid the street life, Brown was brought into a gang by age 12, leading him to become a gang leader and drug dealer, as well as a prison inmate and shooting victim. To help Westside Kids avoid what he went through, Brown founded Boxing Out Negativity, a boxing-centered nonprofit that just opened its first dedicated space in North Lawndale after 17 years of operation. Boxing Out Negativity is setting up shop at 3252 West Roosevelt Road in the Lawndale Plaza Shopping Center. Okay, I'm just going to take a little sidebar break here. They're really not far from us here at the Chicago Lighthouse. You know, we're right on Roosevelt Road. I think we're by Damon, so we're probably, what, about 15, 16, 1700 west. So if you just kept going further west, that's where this Boxing Out Negativity is setting up shop. The storefront will hold a boxing ring and gym, as well as space for its social services and other programs. After operating the nonprofit out of his home and park field houses, Brown is hoping Boxing Out Negativity can become even more of a community resource for kids who, like his younger self, are at risk of being influenced by crime, gang culture, or drugs. We're teaching them how to box their way through life because, just like in the ring, you have to make a split-second decision, said Derek Brown, founder of Boxing Out Negativity. He goes on to say, our youth go throughout the community and make these same split-second decisions every day. Now, you know, if you're a regular listener, how much I love Colin Boyle. He's the photographer. And there are two pictures here that were taken by Colin Boyle. And this one was, it looks like they were taken on August 13th. So let me tell you about the first one. This place is absolutely gorgeous. It has, it says Boxing Out Negativity's new location, again, 3252 West Roosevelt Road in North Lawndale. So if you can imagine, there is a beautiful, it almost looks like a marble reception desk, okay? And it's definitely some sort of a stone or formica or something, and it's really cool. It has a circle right in the middle that says Boxing Out Negativity, where champions are being raised. I love this. And then I see the skyline, too, in that big circular thing. So here we have this beautiful, almost beige-colored looking marble desk. I can see the chair behind it, so it's probably the reception area. And listeners, I love the way this thing looks. It is bright green, not lime green, but like the color of trees, really vibrant. You know, it says to me life, growth, vitality. I don't know, that's kind of what green means to me. And this is beautiful. It's a beautiful, beautiful space. So that's the first one. And then the second picture is I see this very handsome coach, Derek Brown, and he is looking on as kids practice boxing in the gym at Franklin Park Fieldhouse. So remember, I mentioned earlier that until he got his own space, he was doing this at different field houses. So this one was at 4320 West 15th Street. So I guess these two pictures are showing the new location, which is absolutely gorgeous. And then, you know, where he was working out or coaching these kids. Very cool. They have their little, two of them have their little boxing gloves on. And they're in all black, so they must be wearing, this must be kind of their uniform or something. Yeah, because it does say on the back box, I'm seeing that it says something like Boxing Out Negativity. The nonprofit's boxing programs will officially start in the new facility this week, and the new location will also be a hub of workforce development programming and community events, Brown said. The new Lawndale Plaza location roughly doubles both the programming and boxing space for the nonprofit. The rear of the space includes a robust training area, while the front includes classrooms with computer stations, meeting areas, and a lounge. In addition to boxing lessons, Brown's nonprofit offers career readiness training, leadership development, interview prep, and financial literacy courses. It also offers conflict resolution training, restorative justice programming, and hands-on workforce experience in the trades, healthcare, construction, and cybersecurity fields, the organization's founder said. The new space is funded in part by more than $820,000 from the Illinois Criminal Justice Information Authority using tax revenue from the state's legal cannabis industry. The new space helps Boxing Out Negativity achieve its goal of acting as much as a community center as a boxing gym. People who join gangs to be part of a family, for employment, for safety, Brown said. So I want to provide any of those things which a community center or after-school program would have provided. Okay, I'm in love with this man, I just have to say. Sorry, sidebar there. I'm looking at another picture here. That's why it was a good place to stop. I just love people who do stuff like this. It's just so inspiring. Anyway, I'm seeing three young, I don't know. Yeah, I guess they're men. I couldn't tell, you know, because it's kind of a picture where they're looking up. I don't know what they're doing here.

2 years in prison by 17 and shot soon after his release at 19. By age 26, Brown was a leader of the Vice Lords, once one of Chicago's oldest and largest street gangs. Known by the nickname Shotgun, Brown said he lived large for a time off his drug dealing career. 2 years later, he was alone, homeless, and living in a car after a traffic bust led to him narrowly evading another prison stint and swearing to never sell drugs again. He said his community mostly abandoned him when he left the street life. Looking back on his life, Brown said if he had a third place, like a community center as a child, then he, quote, 100% wouldn't have gotten sucked into a gang, end quote. As he navigated the abrupt reality of how fleeting street life is, Brown said he got a spark of inspiration one day in 2009 when he saw a group of children throwing rocks at cars, an activity he did as a kid. It was like I was looking in the mirror at myself and I wanted to stop that cycle from happening again. And I started teaching them how to box right there, said Brown, who is now 50. He looks fabulous. I mean, he really looks so good for having this, what he's done, but God, he's an inspiration. Okay, having learned, how to box as a child himself, Brown decided to pass those skills on. Those kids he met that day became his first cohort of trainees. Later, in 2009, Brown elevated his boxing program to a cohort of 80 kids and founded the organization then known as the North Lawndale Boxing League. He said he used his same skills of influencing people to join a gang to now influence kids to be productive with their free time. Brown began working with kids at William Penn Elementary in North Lawndale in an after-school class. Eventually, the program's success in turning around some of the school's most problematic students led the principal to make the classes an official in-school offering. In 2013, the organization's name changed to Boxing Out Negativity as the program steadily grew, expanding to more schools and partnering with the Chicago Park District. After years of running the program out of Brown's garage and front yard, the nonprofit was able to put down roots in a park field house. Today, the program has more than 250 students taking classes and programs at the Franklin Park Field House. And again, that's at 4320 West 15th Street, as well as six schools across the South and West Side and inside the Cook County Jail. Boxing Out Negativity will retain programs at Franklin Park as it moves into its new storefront. Okay, so they're going to stay there as well. There's another Colin Boyle picture here from August 13, where Corlick Hill practices boxing with TJ in the gym at that Franklin Park Fieldhouse. So he's got quite a reach here. All right, there's another headline. Training Champions. Corlick Hill, that was the young man that I just talked about in the picture, has been involved with different aspects of Boxing Out Negativity since 2020, and in January decided to put on some gloves and try boxing. The 24-year-old from North Lawndale has had ups and downs leading up to his stint with boxing. A talented athlete,
Hill was always in

0: of football and played at College of DuPage after landing scholarship offers from multiple universities. Issues with excessive loans led Hill to leave college and return home. Back in North Lawndale and now with debt, as well as a daughter and stepdaughter, Hill joined Boxing Out Negativity to break away from the street life that previously caused him to spend time in jail and claim the lives of his friends and family. "I was stuck in between the streets and doing other things," Hill said. "I was continually going back and forth to jail, and it made me actually think, I got to do something different." Hill has focused on fighting full-time since January and immediately saw success. He won all three of his first fights. This month, Hill won the national cruiserweight title at King of the Jungle, one of the largest novice and open tournament boxing championships in the country. All right, now I'm looking at another picture here. This is again at that Franklin Park Fieldhouse. This here I'm looking at is another young black man who is like in, looks like he's boxing someone, but he doesn't have any gloves on or anything. He's just doing like a, I don't know if it's a practice run with his hands. And behind him, there's another guy doing the same thing. But it says here, Michael Horn practices in the gym at Franklin Park. All right, back to the story here. One day earlier this month, inside the Franklin Park training facility, Hill took instruction from his older brother, who is a coach with the program. His brother pushed Hill with drills as other students worked the punching bag, work, and ran. Brown looked over the youth, directing them and providing advice. Brown said that Hill is one of many success stories from the program, which has seen more than 70 national championships. Students get full scholarships to colleges, bringing with them the skills picked up at the program. Hill said that this discipline and structure in his life means the world to him in charting a new path forward, one that is separate from street life and which he hopes involves a professional boxing career. "Once you know what you're capable of doing, it makes you very calm," Hill said. "You do not even interact with certain things that aren't even worth your energy for real. You can clearly see past a lot of stuff because you know for a fact you have a lot going on. Real discernment." If you're interested, listeners, in more information on Boxing Out Negativity, I'm definitely see here. You go to, oh, this is a great, great picture. Oh, man, this is so good. It is, I'm going to join the newsletter and stuff. It is a black and white picture of its founder in the middle and then all of these people around him. And on the back, it says something like, it's a street sign. I guess this is North Lawndale Avenue. And again, you go to boxingoutnegativity.org and you can learn more about the stories. There's a place you can donate. There's Boxing Out Negativity videos. There's a summer ride series. And there's this wonderful Meet Our Founder, again, Coach Derek Brown. All right. I love that story, listeners. I don't think we can top that one today for stories that I love. And I know that took us a little while, but I'm sorry. We wouldn't get this much time with this story in the Tribune and the Sun-Times. I don't think we would. This is so important to think that someone who had that sort of background, look at what he's done. Look at how he's impacting so many people. All right. I can see a donation coming from me, listeners. I can't tell you how much money I spend every week when we're together donating for different good causes like this one. All right. Let's move on then to our next story. Oh, and we've got a relatively new one. That story took a little bit of time. So I'm going to do, like I said, we go now to the story that popped up ahead of that one. And this one came in during our story. And I love this journalist's name. I don't know what it is about these young journalist listeners. They also have the most beautiful names. This one is Melody Mercado. Sounds like a song to me. Beautiful, beautiful name. Anyway, it's a downtown story, and you're ready for this? This is breaking news, listeners, breaking news. NASCAR will not return to Chicago in 2027, sources say. All right, I don't know how you feel about this NASCAR thing, listeners, but they're not coming back next year. I am looking at a picture. Again, it's a Colin Boyle picture. He must be busy because this one is actually a picture of the NASCAR race where I'm seeing a lot of people. This is in Grant Park. That's right. They shut down North Lakeshore Drive or DeSalvo Drive, don't they? But anyway, I'm seeing people on each side. I'm seeing over on the other side of the street. Yeah, this is the, let me see here. It looks like they're heading from south to north. And on the other side of the street is the city. And all the people, they're set up on both sides of the street, actually. But I could see the Busch Light Summer Music Series stage right there. And I'm looking at all the, you know, colorful NASCAR cars. And it says here, rain clouds roll in during the Grant Park 165 race of the NASCAR Chicago Street Race in Grant Park. And this was last year's picture, July 6, 2025. Short story. Grant Park. After much anticipation, NASCAR will not return to Grant Park next year, so sources told Block Club today, Tuesday. The decision comes after the city and the racing organization were unable to finalize a date for next year's race, with NASCAR needing to move forward with finalizing its 2027 schedule. City officials had previously expressed a desire to avoid hosting the race over the 4th of July weekend. NASCAR is expected to make an announcement later this afternoon. The latest is a complete reversal from earlier this summer when NASCAR told Grant Park Advisory Council members that it was close to making an announcement on its return. The NASCAR Chicago Street Race took place downtown from 2023 to 2025. Okay, and this says here, this obviously is a developing story, and we may even have more word before we finish our time together. But okay, so that's a recent story that just came in. All right, let's do one more before we take a little break here, and let us go to this will be a story, the most recent one. And so you got the first one about the boxing out negativity. Now we're going to do another citywide story. Oh, I love, other than, I know there's a lot of NASCAR fans out there, but let's go to the next story. This is a cute one. You know what? This one's going to be a little bit longer. So before we go to the story, it's going to be a fun one. We're going to have some fun today. I like it, listeners. I don't like reading bad negative news, and it's kind of fun that you got to read it as it comes in. But let's take our little break here. And at this time, you know, we're about halfway through our time together. So, of course, I need to remind you that you are listening to Chris Radio, your information station. As I mentioned earlier, we're right down the street from Boxing Out Negativity, a couple miles down. We're right in the heart of our beautiful medical district. We're at Roosevelt and Damon. And I also would like to ask and let you know that, you know, I always try to punch that this is your information station. So we would love any feedback that you have for us. We welcome any suggestions and questions about our programming. And if you have any other topics you'd like to see us cover, you know what? 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Or if you just want to pick up the phone, give us a call, let us know you're out there. 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Again, that's 312-447-3439. 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And as always, thank you so much for listening. All right, you ready? We're going to go to the next story, and I'm going to love this story because it looks like it's going to be a fun one. All right, I don't know if you've heard about these guys, but you're going to hear about them now. The story comes to us from Lean Yassin, another great name. All right, Louie and Todd, Chicago's internet famous cats, are living their best lives on the road. I am looking at the most adorable picture. All right, it's not a Colin Boyle picture, but it is adorable. There is Todd, who is left. He's kind of crouched down. And Prince Louis, he's looking straight in the camera. And he has on, they both have on like little caps and that are tied around their heads. Okay, so what's his name? Todd has kind of brown eyes. He's gray and white. And Prince Louis, he's kind of my favorite right here. He's a little chunky. And he's also gray and white, and he's got really, really pretty green eyes. And they both have these crocheted little hats on. Oh, my, I don't know about this. Do you, listeners, do you know about Todd and Prince Louis? Well, if you don't, let's find out together. And if you do know about him, here's a story just for you. Most people dream of traveling the world. Two Chicago cats are doing just that. Over the last few years, British Shorthairs Louie and Todd have attracted nearly 1 million followers on Instagram by showing off their tricks and travel adventures to 18, not 17, 18 countries so far. Their owner, Lazar Jakasimovic, told Block Club last month. Jakasimovic and his wife got Louie and Todd as kittens in August and September 2023, respectively. About a month later, Jakasimovic started posting the cats on social media, including videos of them doing tricks, often associated with dogs. Jakasimovic has always been fascinated by the mammalian brain, he said. He initially planned on pursuing a career in medicine, studying to become a neurosurgeon scientist at Cornell Medicine in New York for 3 years before dropping out due to health issues. After leaving school and beginning his job search, Toronto-based Jakasimovic moved to Chicago, where his wife is based. That's when they also decided to get Louie and Todd. Jakasimovic immediately started teaching them tricks, he said. Since I always was interested in mammalian cognition and neuroscience, my PhD was at the intersection of brain tumor biology and neuroscience. I was curious to see how much cats can learn, especially a breed that's not known for its intelligence. I was curious to see how much I can train them since they're young, since I wanted to be able to travel with me, to have them to travel with me, go on cool adventures, and just to inspire people with all the things that cats can learn. All right, I'm looking at a picture here of Todd left and Prince Louis right, and they've got those cute little, they're little crocheted hats that have a little crocheted flower on top of the blue hats, and their little ears come through. They are so cute, listeners. They're like little chunky. Both of them are a little chunky, and they got, they're thick. You know what I mean? They're adorable, and they're both gray and white. And I'm also there sitting by their owner, Lazar Jakasimovic. I'm going to call him Lazar from now on because his last name is getting me tongue-tied. So the owner is Lazar. And this is a picture of them in Lincoln Park on July 22nd. Lazar said he is fascinated by how intelligent cats are, despite their walnut-sized brains. Within a few days of getting Louie, the short-haired feline started picking up on patterns. For instance, Louie knew if they were going to go to the hallway, depending on what shirt Lazar put on. If they're intelligent enough to realize these small patterns, routines, and behaviors, then I would assume they're intelligent enough to learn tricks. By the time Louie and Todd were 5 months old, Lazar had taught them over 24 commands, including how to sit, roll over, jump through hoops, dance spin, give two paws, play dead, and walk backwards. He was posting videos along the way, which quickly started going viral. So he kept at it. In one popular video posted in July 2025, Lazar shares how he taught Todd to communicate using buttons. Today, Louie and Todd, you ready for this, listeners? Have over 960,000 followers on Instagram. They also have more than 780,000 followers on TikTok, where they've garnered about 66 million likes across all videos. I think this guy is probably full-time doing this job, don't you, their owner? All right, hang on 1 second here because there is an Instagram post, and I'm gonna let you listen to a little bit of this because this is, you know what? Let's take our mind off anything negative right now, and how about we learn a little bit about at, by the way, if you want to follow them, which you know I'm going to. I guess this is the TikTok post. It's at Louie, L-O-U-I-E, and Todd, T-O-D-D. The cats are pushing buttons, and he keeps saying treat time. And there's one. Oh, there's the meow. They're adorable. They're learning how to do this stuff. Oh my gosh.
1: Hello.
0: Love you. He loves them. This is an adorable video. I have to tell you, if you get a chance, check it out. There's a lot more in this story, but this is pretty adorable. It really, really is. And they all have little leashes and these hats on, and he's showing how he's training them. And it says here, with these two chatty guys nonstop requesting more treats. So I guess they press that button when you were hearing that music, and whenever they press it, they get more treats. Okay, here's back to this story is so adorable. I started posting all kinds of videos from dressing them up to showing how sweet they are. Sightseeing about Chicago, Lazar said. I never imagined we'd have this following, and I never imagined that we would go skiing together. Oh my gosh, this is one of my bucket list places, listeners, in the Italian Dolomites. Or sightseeing in Japan and Korea. Among their long list of excursions, Louis and Todd have visited Austria, the Czech Republic, France, Montenegro, the Netherlands, and Spain. They've also been to various American parts in states like Utah, Arizona, and Nevada. Though Louis and Todd have an affinity for quiet European cities, Lazar said, is almost always excited when we go to natural places, whether that's canoeing in Lake Louise at Banff National Park or kayaking in a small lake in Michigan. And you know what? It all started with leash training at home a few years ago. Another adorable picture here of these two. I think Todd is a little darker gray, very beautiful, like markings. And he's the one with the brown eyes. He's kind of like, you know, kind of moving into the camera, where my favorite Prince Louis with those green eyes is kind of at attention, standing, looking very princely. Oh, this picture is beautiful. A cat's instinct is to flop over when they are put into a harness, but Lazar would work to overcome their natural tendency by leaving out a trail of treats, he said. Soon, Louis and Todd graduated to walks outside in backpacks that allowed them to see their surroundings and nighttime playdates at a playground when the city was quiet. They gradually began going to parks during the daytime, small stores, shopping malls for stroller rides along Michigan Avenue, and so on and so forth. You know, Chicago's a very noisy city, Lazar said. If they could become used to Chicago's noises and chaotic ambiance, they would be perfectly okay with Europe. And over the course of several months, they gradually became more comfortable in different environments. We were lucky, I guess, to live downtown. It makes training cats more challenging because it's just so noisy. But once you train them, then they're good with all the other environments. Okay, now there's another TikTok here. Oh, this is their little excursion. Are you kidding me? You guys have to go to this. I mean, you have to go to this site. It is so, so adorable. And basically, what they're doing is this is that little tour, you know, that I was talking about that they're taking in Chicago. And, oh, my Lord, this is just so cute. I wish I could, you know, I wish I could play all the little videos here, but they're kind of difficult to, you know, get them up on where I'm reading them right now. So let me just say, really, if you want to follow them, go to @LouisandTodd. You got to check them out. And they're doing this little boat tour. They took one of the little going on a Chicago boat tour. Here, soaking in all the sights. Louis was especially curious of the bridges. Oh, my Lord. They're like in their little, they got a little buggy and they're eating ice cream here. Are you kidding me? And everybody's smiling. All the people are going up and petting them. It's adorable. Oh, and they're even watching the fireworks show. Oh my, this is, I'm going to follow them. While people online love seeing the cats' excursions, Lazar said they've also grown to love their distinct personalities. Todd is extremely laid back, lazy, and going to fall asleep anywhere you take him. The white and gray cat is always laying belly up and couldn't care less about anything. Now, Prince Louis is the one I like. Prince Louis, on the other hand, is very energetic. He's like a wild mountain lion. So I'm sorry, I'm beginning to think they're little people. Not liar, lion. Super athletic, which is rare for British short hair. People love that the way he always makes biscuits. He's always kneading the dough, no matter where we are, whether at the airport or shopping center or just at home. People also love how affectionate they both are. Okay, so now there's another one of these at Louis and Todd, and they have them in a little case. It's he and his wife. They must do this for a living now. I don't know how they can afford to go on these trips with these cats, but they're walking through O'Hare, listeners, and they have all these adorable. Now, this one is the little yellow and white crocheted hat. They're kind of licking each other. Everybody in the airport is petting them, smiling, laughing. They're on an 8-hour flight. They're getting treats. They're watching cat cartoons. This is crazy. Lazar said his goal isn't just to share Louis and Todd with the world, but also to show people how intelligent cats can be. British Shorthairs are known for being aloof, but Louis and Todd demonstrate what even the most chill breeds can be capable of. You know, my goal was to inspire people, to show them all the things you can train cats to do. You can train cats to join you at the restaurant in downtown Chicago, take the subway with you, go hiking in the Grand Canyon, perform lots of tricks, follow you on hikes, whether they're leashed or off-leashed, just to inspire people by showing them all the cool things cats can do. Though traveling with a pet can be a difficult process, requiring traveling certificates, vaccination records, wellness exams, and other needs depending on the country, Lazar plans to keep their adventures going. He also hopes to start a website one day with any information someone would need to start traveling with their pets, like a guide of each country's required documents and pet-friendly accommodation in various parts and cities of the world. I've been thinking for weeks how that would even be possible, but the reason I'm interested in creating something like that is because there's nothing similar that exists. Thousands of people message every week asking us, how did you take your cat to this country? How do you find pet-friendly accommodations? Because it's quite challenging. Nice picture here of Lazar. He's a real handsome young man. I'd say he's in his mid-30s, maybe 40. And he is right in front of in Lincoln Park there, by the pond. It says, next on the list is Lisbon, which Lazar plans to visit with Louis Todd and his wife next year. Louis and Todd are now temporarily living in Seattle, but plan to return to their home in Chicago in October. I wonder why that is. That's interesting. The most important thing is just spreading joy and smiles. Whether it's a silly video or a viral video, it doesn't matter as long as your audience is happy and it brightens their day. What makes me the happiest is seeing how excited people get on the streets when I take Louis and Todd around. All the joyous reactions, all the connections we make with people. All right, listeners, I know those were two long stories today, the first one and this one, but do you see how amazing our city is? I mean, we got this one guy who's doing all this good for all the youth of the city, making a huge difference, and then we've got Lazar and his wife with Louis and Todd, the internet celebrities from Chicago, and boy, he's on to something too, isn't he? Because I have to tell you, this is a big issue when you try to travel with pets. So, again, if you want to check them out, it's at Louis and Todd. All right. So that was such a fun story to read. I cannot wait to check out their videos. And I got to share a secret with you listeners. I'm not even a cat person. I'm more of a dog person. All right. So let's go to our next story. We're caught up here. And we're going to go to my neck of the woods, which is Uptown, Edgewater, and Rogers Park. So if you live up north here, this comes to us from Madison Savetra, came in this morning. 9 condos could replace single-story commercial building on Uptown's Clark Street. And they're showing a rendering of what a proposed condo building in Uptown could look like. You know, Uptown is so up and coming, and there's so many kind of vacant buildings there. A single-story commercial building on Clark Street could be replaced with a mid-size condo building. Developer Platinum Homes is asking Alderman Angela Clay, the 46, for a zoning change to a building that's a 4-story building with 9 condos. This is located, listeners, at 4531 North Clark Street. There would be a 6 3-bedroom condos and 3 2-bedroom condos. The building would also include 10 parking spots, 13 bicycle storage spots, balconies, a roof deck, and about 3,200 square feet of retail space, according to plans shared by Clay's office. Wow, listen to this. The 3-bedroom units would be listed for sale for $875,000 between that and $900,000, while the 2-bedroom units would seek an asking price of $825,000 to $850,000 range, according to a zoning change application. Now, I know all of us can afford this. This is amazing for Uptown, because as you know, they're totally revitalizing Uptown. That's a lot of money. The developer is asking for the zoning change in order to include one more condo, 2,400 more square feet of floor space and parking than what would be allowed under the property's zoning. Clay's office will be having a virtual community meeting to discuss the proposal. So if you live in that area or know anyone who does, that meeting is going to be on August 27th. So that's next week at 6 p.m. And if you want to go there, you could just go to blockclubchicago.org and just, you know, you can go in and read some of these stories too if you want and others. And then you could just click on that link that's in there. Anyway, Platinum Homes is the same developer behind another project in that same area. And that's the newly finished apartment building at 4701 North Clark Street. Just 2 blocks north. Yeah, that's really, really close to Andersonville. So I imagine that area is going to really, blow up in terms of things happening and restaurants and everything else. And I think this might be our final story for today. And this one comes to us from Cade Heather. Came in earlier today with all the other stories. And we're over in Wicker Park now, Bucktown, and Westtown. Title, A Room Without a View. New building goes up just inches from woman's window. Oh boy. So I'm seeing a picture here of Lucia Whalen, our Lucia. Whalen looks out her bedroom window at the cinder block wall. Oh my, that has been built directly next to her Wicker Park apartment yesterday, August 17th. A picture by Colin Boyle. She's kind of holding onto the drapes and looking very like, what? At Colin as he takes the picture. And you're right, there's nothing but a brick building there. Wicker Park, The empty lot next to Lucia Whalen's apartment had become a microcosmic prairie. Its tall grasses and weeds visited by neighborhood cats, raccoons, and other creatures. It was an unlikely patch of nature in a pocket of Wicker Park packed tightly with apartment buildings. Then one day in March, Whalen arrived home from work to find the lot gone and her view of the outside world shuttered by a cinder block wall. So close to her bedroom, she could touch it. Literally. All I knew was that they were going to turn that lot into parking. I had no clue that a wall was going to come up, Whalen said. Now, the bedroom window that once overlooked the scruffy patch of green looks directly into a gray wall. Whalen said it blocks the natural light that used to brighten her room, and she can no longer install an air conditioner or use the elevated first-floor window as an emergency escape. I just arrived home one day, and it was completely blocked off, and I was like, this is crazy, Whalen said. Okay, there's a picture here, and she is outside of her window, and she's measuring how far it is from her actual apartment. And it's about 1 foot of space. It's actually, it looks like 11 and a half inches to me, between Lucia Whalen's bedroom window and a new parking structure built next door to her apartment. This sounds illegal, doesn't it? How's she going to get out? Now, after months of trying to get answers and a wave of attention on social media, there may be a path toward a compromise. Whalen met Thursday with Alderman Daniel LaSpada, first, the project developer's attorney, Rolando Acosta, and the project's architect to discuss the wall, which is a part of the parking garage being built at 1239 North Wood Street, the site of a former orphanage that is being converted into apartments. The developer and architect plan to return in a couple of weeks with possible modifications, Whalen said, which could include light alcoves or rebuilding it entirely. Acosta said the development team followed the zoning approval and building permits for the project. He says, while I understand the concerns of the tenant, this is not an uncommon situation, even on that block where buildings are close to one another. The Chicago Department of Buildings did not respond to questions about whether the wall, as constructed, complies with the project's approved plans and applicable building regulations, but LaSpada noted that the project was reviewed by the department and went through many steps on its way to being permitted. It says here, a learning lesson. The whole situation raises questions about how Chicago's zoning code treats older residential buildings like the one Whalen lives in that were built under different rules and are allowed to remain at their property lines. Now, this story goes on for quite a while, but she did take it to social media. And I'm looking at it, says cartoonishly insane Chicago concrete wall construction update. So anyway, she's got a following on Instagram, 60,000 likes. So there you go. Yeah, and they're talking about LaSpada is frustrated by the whole situation. And again, listeners, if you want to read this whole story because you might be facing something similar, this is another reason that Block Club Chicago is such an important journalistic, journalism for us, because they're reporting on things that you normally are not going to hear about. So again, I really ask you to take a look at blockclubchicago.org and look at all the many, many amazing stories that are in there. You can also subscribe, get something in your mailbox every day for $79 a year. So there's a little plug for one of my favorite publications. All the time we have today together, dear listeners, I'm your reader, Kate. 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You know what to do now, right? Go out and make it a Chicago kind of day. Thanks for listening.
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7: Hello, I'm Emily Saunders. You are listening to Chris Radio. During this hour, I will be reading news and commentaries from the New York Times. And we begin with our first article from the headlines. How tech executives limit their kids' screen time and Trump's race to finish his ballroom. Plus, the political emails are coming for you. Here's what we're covering. States seek $200 billion from Meta over child social media addiction claims by Cecilia Kang, Ellie Tan, and Emmy Martin. Silicon Valley executives are tech fans, just not for their own kids. By David Streitfeld. Deadly Israeli strike on Gaza Cafe raises doubts about progress on peace plan. By Efrat Livni and Abu Bakr Bashir. Liberia agrees to take 1,200 deportees from U.S. by Madeline Ngoe and Alan Feuer. Trump's ballroom is rising at breakneck speed, 20 hours a day, 7 days a week, by Luke Broadwater and A.N.E. Marimau. How Wall Street profits when personal injury lawsuits pay out, by Ellen Gabler, Robert Gabeloff, and Julie Tate. Google just made it easier for campaigns to send you fundraising emails, by Shane Goldmacher. Silicon Valley executives are tech fans, just not for their own kids. At home, moderation and restraint are the rule for tech parents. Boredom is exalted. Maybe they're onto something. By David Streitfeld, who has written about Silicon Valley since the late 1990s. Social media is bad for children. That was the blunt verdict in a recent spate of high-tech court cases in California, Kentucky, and New Mexico. At a moment when Silicon Valley has never been more dominant or ambitious, one of its signature products has all of the allure and the lawsuits of cigarettes circa 1990. On Tuesday, opening statements begin in Oakland, California for the latest social media trial. California and other states have brought a case against Meta, owner of Facebook and Instagram, saying the company, quote, harnessed powerful and unprecedented technologies to entice, engage, and ultimately ensnare youth and teens. Meta denies the allegations. But you know who else has some issues with social media, screen time, and the addictive nature of devices? Quite a few of the tech executives in Silicon Valley, at least when it comes to their own households. I don't generally want my kids to be sitting in front of a TV or computer for a long period of time, Mark Zuckerberg, Meta's chief executive, once said. Interacting with people is good, but passively consuming content, quote, just going from video to video, was not associated with, quote, the same positive benefits, he exclaimed. When Mr. Zuckerberg's second child was born in 2017, he and his wife, Priscilla Chan, wrote in an open letter to her that, quote, it's important to make time to go outside and play. Smelling flowers got a shout out. So did picking up leaves. Nothing digital rated a mention. Tech executives like Mr. Zuckerberg don't talk about their own families often. When they do, however, they usually make clear their wariness of tech. For their children, tech does not play the same role it does for the rest of society. Teacher, babysitter, all-purpose distraction, and increasingly constant companion. It seems barely there at all. The executives' comments are generally off the cuff and are snapshots of a moment. Mr. Zuckerberg, for instance, talked about his children 7 years ago and has said little since. A Meta representative declined to say anything more. Peter Thiel, who was the first outside investor in Facebook and a longtime board member, said he limited his children, then 3.5 and 5, to 1.5 hours a week of screen time. When he mentioned this at the Aspen Ideas Festival in 2024, the audience gasped. Many children that age experience that amount of screen time in a day or even a morning. But Mr. Thiel said he was a typical Silicon Valley parent. There are probably a lot of people in tech who do something quite similar for their own families, he said, adding pointedly, quote, there's some questions that might lead you to ask. Mr. Thiel did not respond to emailed questions. Even as the new Meta case was heading to trial, British researchers raised new alarms about tech and young children. The benefit of digital screen exposure for babies is negligible, while the potential risks of use on physical, cognitive, social, and emotional development are substantial. The Interdisciplinary Action on Digital Device Immersive Conditions team, a group of university academics, said in a May report. Tech people seem to realize this from the beginning, said Mara Fath, an artist and bookseller who recalled the influx of programmers into her Upper Haight neighborhood in San Francisco 20 years ago. All our neighbors worked for those firms, Facebook, Google, and Apple. None of them would let their children interact with any screens, Ms. Fath said. Quote, they all knew how addicting they were and how to protect their own children. Cautions and caveats from tech leaders piled up over the years. Quote, we didn't give our kids cell phones until they were 14, Microsoft's co-founder Bill Gates said. When Sundar Pichai's son was 11, the Google chief noted he, quote, still doesn't have a phone, end quote, adding that, quote, our television is not easily accessible. Apple's Tim Cook said he would not let his nephew on a social network. By now, it's a cultural cliche. In The Audacity, Jonathan Glatzer's new AMC series, a girl at a Silicon Valley party is surprised that a boy has a smartphone. Arms dealers don't give their kids landmines, she explains. Phones are banned at the Waldorf School of the Peninsula, 2 miles from Google's headquarters. No phones means no distraction, no social media anxiety, and no constant comparison. Just real childhood, the school explains on its website. Waldorf's price for a real childhood? As much as $47,500 a year. Several Waldorf board members are professionally focused on artificial intelligence, but at the school, machine learning is minimized in favor of, quote, human learning. The goal is to train the future elite to think clearly. While machines optimize tasks and automate decisions, our graduates develop the uniquely human capacities that will define leadership in 2030 and beyond, the school says. SNAP's chief executive, Evan Spiegel, has credited a low-tech home environment for his success in running a high-tech firm. Growing up in the 1990s, Mr. Spiegel wasn't allowed to watch television until he was, quote, almost a teenager. He eventually realized that was a good thing. I spent a lot of time just building stuff and reading, he said. Mr. Spiegel aimed to carry on that tradition. Only 90 minutes of screen time a week for his 7-year-old, he said in a 2018 interview. He now has 4 children with his wife, Miranda Carr. For the 2-year-old, it's like 0 screen time, he said on a podcast in April. We really just want to essentially read with him and play, explore outside, and those sorts of things. The 6- and 7-year-olds are, quote, infrequent movie watchers, but other than that, again, we don't give them cell phones or anything like that. The 15-year-old, however, is, quote, all in on technology. Steve Chen, a co-founder of YouTube, who sold the video company to Google in 2006, told students at Stanford last year that he was worried that his children would end up unable to watch anything longer than 15 minutes. The modern digital environment trains kids to expect everything to be summarized into a 280-character tweet or a short-form video clip, Mr. Chen said in a message. His goal was to make sure his children, quote, know how to do things the slow and hard way. With AI, Silicon Valley's latest product, tech is less a passive broadcast device than a direct substitute for human interaction. It doesn't come between the parent and child. It replaces the parent. Consider a new app that Meta is testing called StoryKit. Your child is demanding you make up a story at bedtime? No problem. The app will take the child's name and a few details and quickly spin a personalized tale. Quote, no more guilt about screen time, the app promises. Last week, Mr. Zuckerberg wrote in an essay that, quote, my 8-year-old daughter can already code her ideas and produce videos. When they bake together, he said, AI, quote, orders the ingredients and then offers suggestions. Others are as cautious with AI as they were with social media. I asked my 16-year-old son what I should say to you, YouTube's Mr. Chen wrote. He responded, please tell them that I read books and watch movies and that I dislike AI. Sam Altman, the chief executive of OpenAI, has his own, quote, cool use case for AI and kids. He recently suggested on X connecting family calendars to ChatGPT. On the drive to school, ChatGPT could, quote, make a podcast that talks about one kid's soccer game that afternoon, one kid's upcoming birthday, some news, etc., he posted. Using AI to talk to your family is something for others to embrace, though. As a new father, Mr. Altman finds his own attitude toward technology becoming more resistant. Quote, a thing that has changed hugely is how I feel about algorithmic feeds and iPads in small children's hands, he said in April on the podcast, Mostly Human with Laurie Siegel. As for AI and his son, quote, I don't know when I would let him talk to AI, but I'd rather be on the late end of what's reasonable there, not the early end. Like other tech executives, Mr. Altman said he was often bored as a child, which at the time he hated. His new view is that boredom was, quote, super valuable in all of these strange ways. He said he looked forward to sending his child outside to play in the dirt. Liberia agrees to take 1,200 deportees from U.S. The arrangement is one of the largest known deals that the Trump administration has struck to expel migrants who cannot be sent back to their home countries. by Madeline Ingo and Alan Feuer, reporting from Washington. The Liberian government said on Tuesday that it would take up to 1,200 deportees from the United States in the next year, one of the largest known deals that the Trump administration has struck to send migrants to countries where they often

has tried to strike agreements with countries around the world to accept migrants who legally cannot be deported to their own home countries for a variety of reasons, including that some could face persecution there. In order to convince nations to enter into those agreements, the administration has offered a range of incentives, including paying for foreign security forces and offering to ease visa restrictions or tariffs, as the New York Times has reported. The Liberian government said on Tuesday that its agreement with the United States was, quote, not a transaction with a quid pro quo. Liberia has not demanded or received any compensation or promise of reward in exchange for its consent to participate in the program, the government said in its statement. Quote, Liberia will receive support to help manage the program and strengthen its migration system more broadly. The Department of Homeland Security did not immediately respond to requests for comment. A State Department official said in a statement that the department does not comment on the details of private diplomatic communications with other governments. The administration has struck third country deportation deals with more than 30 nations since the start of President Trump's second term, according to Human Rights First, a nonprofit group that tracks deportations. Those countries include the Dominican Republic, Eswatini, Cameroon, and South Sudan. Such arrangements have come under intense criticism from human rights groups, which say that the Trump administration is dispatching vulnerable migrants to unfamiliar countries, including those with a history of human rights abuses. Some of the deportees have also been subject to detention after being sent to third countries. The Liberian government said on Tuesday that it would be welcoming the migrants from the United States as, quote, guests, and that they would be offered, quote, the necessary support to be safe during their stay. They will be free to leave the country or remain and apply for asylum, the government said. The administration has been pushing to send to Liberia Mr. Abrego Garcia, who spent months in a notorious prison built for terrorists after being deported to El Salvador. Mr. Abrego Garcia was ultimately brought back to the United States to face human smuggling charges that were later thrown out by a federal judge in Nashville for being an abuse of prosecutorial powers. Even before the criminal case was dismissed, his lawyers have been fighting his expulsion to Liberia, just as they fought his removal to a series of other African nations, saying that the government cannot simply deport him to a third country, especially when he has agreed to be sent to Costa Rica, and that country's government has agreed to take him. You are listening to news and commentaries from the New York Times on Chris Radio. A stunning win for the left in Florida. Six takeaways from Tuesday's primaries. State Representative Angie Nixon, a progressive firebrand, defeated a moderate who dramatically outraised her with grassroots enthusiasm. Can it carry her to victory in November? By Patricia Mazai, who reported from Oakland Park, Florida. State Representative Angie Nixon, a progressive firebrand who ran such an underdog campaign that she could not afford a single television ad, won the Democratic Senate nomination in Florida on Tuesday in a shocking upset. With her defeat of Alex Vindman, a candidate with establishment backing who raised more than 16 times as much campaign money, Ms. Nixon, a Democratic socialist, continued the left's winning streak this year in Democratic primaries. Florida had appeared impervious to the prevailing political winds in recent election cycles, with Republicans doing exceptionally well in the state in 2022, in what was otherwise a strong year for Democrats. Ms. Nixon's breakthrough victory and losses by Republicans endorsed by President Trump in several Florida congressional primaries suggested that maybe Florida is no longer quite as immune to national trends. Here are six takeaways from Tuesday night's primaries in Florida, Alaska, and Wyoming, and a special election in California. Almost no money, no problem. The grassroots propelled the left to victory again. Money is usually key to political campaigns in Florida, the nation's third largest state, and home to 10 television markets.
Ms. Nixon raised only 970

0: $5,000, compared to Mr. Vindman's more than $16.3 million. And she spent just $60,000 on advertising, according to Ad Impact, a media tracking firm, compared to his $2.2 million. Mr. Vindman will face questions about why his campaign did not spend more introducing him to voters. But credit Ms. Nixon, a union organizer, for knowing how to harness the enthusiasm of grassroots Democrats and volunteers, and deftly using social media to inform them about her candidacy. A final weekend push in South Florida, home to many Democratic voters, even as much of the region has trended toward Republicans, appears to have paid off. Ms. Nixon, who is from Jacksonville, defeated Mr. Vindman in Miami-Dade County, the state's most populous, and in neighboring Broward County, where he lives. After a long hiatus, Democratic enthusiasm is back. Will it be enough for Ms. Nixon? Some of the most exciting elections for Florida Democrats over the past 20 years featured Black progressives named Barack Obama, who won the state twice, and Andrew Gillum, the former mayor of Tallahassee, who lost a governor's race by a hair in 2018. Ms. Nixon will surely try to learn from the coalitions they built and capitalize on the excitement that propelled her big win. But neither Mr. Obama nor Mr. Gillum entered the general election with so little name recognition, campaign organization, or money, all of which are needed to reach Florida's giant and varied electorate. Also, how will the Democratic Socialist label play? Ms. Nixon joined the Democratic Socialists of America in June, though the DSA has not endorsed her candidacy. And Florida has gotten redder since Mr. Obama won the state in 2008 and 2012 presidential races, and Mr. Gillum narrowly lost the governor's race in 2018. Senator Ashley Moody, the Republican incumbent, who faced no serious primary opposition on Tuesday, is sitting on more than $8 million in campaign funds. Florida could elect its first Black governor. He's a Republican. Representative Byron Donalds, who has long had Mr. Trump's endorsement in the president's adopted home state, crushed his rivals in the Republican primary for Florida governor. He has far outraised the Democratic nominee, former Representative David Jolly, a former Republican. But Mr. Donalds did not break 50% on Tuesday, as some Florida Republicans had hoped, and he did not win some largely white rural counties in North Florida. Mr. Donalds is Black. Some Republicans will be looking at his underperformance in those counties with concerns about whether some white Republicans will be unwilling to vote for a Black nominee, choosing to stay home in November instead. Mr. Donalds dismissed concerns that he had not won a majority of the vote, telling reporters he would earn that support. "They want the same thing we all want," he said of Republicans who voted for his rivals. Quote, "We want a Florida that is based on common sense, law and order, and freedom." Yet another scandal-plagued House Republican loses a primary. Representative Corey Mills lost the Republican primary in Florida's 7th Congressional District to Ryan Elijah, a former local television news anchor, after Mr. Mills lost key support within his own party. Two House colleagues endorsed Mr. Elijah, saying they could not risk losing the Republican-leaning seat with a weak candidate. Mr. Mills faced a House Ethics Committee investigation related to allegations of assault and threatening behavior toward women. His ouster followed that of Representative Chuck Edwards of North Carolina, who was accused of sexually harassing two female former staffers and announced on August 5th that he would not seek re-election. The next day, Representative Andy Ogles of Tennessee lost a primary after drawing criticism for anti-Muslim remarks. It wasn't a progressive sweep. See Wasserman Schultz, Debbie, and Moskowitz, Jared. Representatives Debbie Wasserman Schultz and Jared Moskowitz, both moderate pro-Israel Democrats, easily fended off rivals after Republican gerrymandering led them to compete in new districts. Ms. Wasserman Schultz, an 11-term incumbent, overcame frustration from Black Democrats who did not want her to represent an historically Black district. Mr. Moskowitz bested a Democratic Socialist. Sullivan, the senator, and Peltola advanced to November ballot. Senator Dan Sullivan, the incumbent Republican, and former Representative Mary Peltola, a Democrat, easily advanced to the general election ballot on Tuesday in Alaska's Senate primary, setting up a highly anticipated matchup that could decide control of the Senate. But the real intrigue was whether Dan J. Sullivan, a retired fifth grade teacher accused by Republicans of being a Democratic plant to confuse voters and draw votes away from the other Mr. Sullivan, would join them. The lesser known Mr. Sullivan has denied the allegations. Alaska's nonpartisan primaries send the top four vote getters to the general election, and many votes were yet to be counted. Tariffs on hold as Trump claims deal with Canada is near. Prime Minister Mark Carney of Canada was less definitive about what the intense talks produced, saying, quote, important work remained. By Ian Austin, Anna Swanson, and Martina Stevis-Gridneff. Ian Austin reported from Ottawa, Anna Swanson from Washington, and Martina Stevis-Gridneff from Toronto. Canada got a three-day reprieve on damaging new American tariffs against billions of dollars worth of goods, with President Trump claiming that a deal was close, but Prime Minister Mark Carney saying only that substantial progress had been made. Mr. Trump announced the delay, unimposing 50% tariffs in a social media post on Tuesday night, roughly 90 minutes before the midnight deadline. The White House issued a proclamation saying Canada had agreed to make certain trade concessions and the extra days were needed to finalize those provisions. Quote, I have paused the 50% tariffs against Canada that were scheduled to kick in tomorrow morning for a three-day period, based on the fact that Canada and the USA, subject to the finalization of documents, have a, in all caps, deal, exclamation point. End quote, Mr. Trump said. Mr. Trump has previously announced deals with other countries, only to have them fall through, including a recent series of elapsed agreements with Iran. In a brief statement, Mr. Carney was less definitive about what the talks have produced. Over the last number of weeks, Canada has engaged in intensive discussions with the United States to address outstanding trade issues, he said. Quote, substantial progress has been made, although there is important work still to be done. Reflecting his pivot away from Canada's economic dependence on the United States, Mr. Carney added, quote, Canada remains focused on building a stronger, more independent, and more competitive economy at home. In a social media post, the Office of the United States Trade Representative, which was carrying out the negotiations, said the deal would, quote, include comprehensive market access for all American goods, economic security commitments, digital trade alignment, end quote, and other provisions that would protect the U.S. market. Entering the negotiations, Mr. Carney said that he was attempting to avert the new tariffs, which, if put in place, would affect hundreds of products that account, by the Trump administration's estimates, for $20 billion in Canadian exports. Mr. Carney said last month that, quote, our objective is not to reach a deal, whatever it costs, end quote, with the United States. But he has also made it clear that Canada would make any agreement contingent on eliminating or reducing tariffs of up to 50% on Canadian steel, aluminum, and autos introduced last year. Canada also is seeking relief on tariffs against Canadian lumber that date back decades and were increased by Mr. Trump. The United States, in turn, was looking for an end to the boycotts of American wine and spirits in some provincial alcohol distribution systems that followed Mr. Trump's earlier tariffs. It was also seeking an end to Canada's retaliatory tariffs against imports of American automobiles and changes to how some American dairy products are allowed to enter Canada's largely closed market. In the presidential proclamation, Mr. Trump claimed that Canada had, quote, expressed a commitment to address all those issues. Mr. Trump linked the looming agreement to the Keystone XL, a major pipeline project that would have transported oil from Canada to the United States Gulf Coast, but was scrapped by the Biden administration in 2021. The project had been approved during the first Trump administration. Quote, the great Keystone XL pipeline, long ago killed by sleepy Joe Biden, may be awoken from the grave, Mr. Trump added on his social media post. Despite being considered largely dead for 5 years, speculation that a new project, closely mirroring Keystone XL, could return grew this year as a U.S. company filed an application in Montana to build a pipeline, bringing in Canadian oil. Mr. Carney had brought up the possibility of resurrecting the project with Mr. Trump during a White House visit last year. The trade talks have been a prelude to a larger negotiation over the future of the North American trade agreement. The United States and Mexico have carried out several rounds of talks over the United States-Mexico-Canada agreement, which Mr. Trump signed in his first term, but has since started to criticize. For U.S. officials, the threat of tariffs has been a way to amass negotiating leverage over the Canadian government, while also forcing Canada to act on trade issues they deem unfair. While Mr. Carney has pulled back some of Canada's trade retaliation and made other concessions to the United States, he has seemed far less willing to discuss giving anything more to the United States since Mr. Trump announced the sweeping 50% tariffs in July. Since his return to office, Mr. Trump has started a trade war with Canada that has shredded free trade agreements going back to 1989, while stoking anger and fear among Canadians. In Canada, frustrations have been expressed in various ways, including a drastic decline in vacation travel by Canadians to the United States. In a poll by Abacus Data released on Monday, 74% of respondents said that American trade actions had already affected their households, with 30% describing the effect as, quote, major. While the Supreme Court struck down most of Mr. Trump's tariffs in February, the steel, aluminum, and auto tariffs against Canada were brought under another law that was not covered by that decision. The tariffs now on hold were to be made under another law, an untested trade provision from 1930. A conversation between Mr. Trump and Mr. Carney resumed trade talks in late July. The United States broke off negotiations last fall on steel, aluminum, and autos after the province of Ontario placed television ads in the United States that featured clips of President Ronald Reagan, who signed the 1989 Free Trade Agreement with Canada, warning about the dangers of tariffs. News of the three-day reprieve brought some relief in Canada, but industry leaders highlighted that the prolonged uncertainty was damaging. Let's be clear. The tariff delay provides relief on both sides of the border, Candace Lang, who leads the Canadian Chamber of Commerce, said in a statement. Quote, businesses may not be closing up shop with this news, but an extension doesn't bring the certainty that a signed interim deal would, she added. In the United States, the chance of a breakthrough on some Canadian measures was eagerly anticipated. In a statement, Chris Swanger, the president of the Distilled Spirits Council of the United States, said he appreciated Mr. Trump's effort to restore access for American spirits after more than a year and a half of sales bans. These provincial bans have caused exports of American spirits to drop by more than 70%, leaving American distillers caught in the middle of a broader trade dispute, he said. Chris Radio needs your feedback. We welcome your suggestions and questions about our programming and any other topics you would like to hear. 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From Opinion by Thomas L. Friedman, Opinion Writer. The New Physics of Power. If I were writing a book about the U.S. war with Iran, I know exactly what the title would be. It would be President Trump's social media post of April 5th, 2026, directed at the leaders of Iran. Quote, open the expletive straight, you crazy bastards, or you'll be living in hell. Just watch. Wars are a crucible that very often exposes changes in the physics of the world around us. Who has power, who doesn't have power, and how power is being wielded. Nothing better captures the new power equation produced by this war than Trump's unhinged and obscene rant at the Iranian leadership for not bending to his bombs. This new physics of war is equally present in the conflicts between Ukraine and Russia, Hezbollah and Israel, Hamas and Israel, and the Houthis and everyone else. My summary of this new dynamic is that the small can now act really big, really accurately, and really inexpensively. And while the big can also act really small, really accurately, it is far more expensive for them to do that while bearing the burden of vast legacy arms systems. The net advantage for the moment seems to be to the small. That should keep you up at night when you think how the emerging revolution in artificial intelligence will surely supercharge this trend, enabling the small to act even bigger, mightier, and less expensively. It's not surprising that Trump is frustrated. After all, on March 11th, less than 2 weeks after he and Israel started this bout of war with Iran with a large-scale bombing campaign, Trump declared, quote, we've won. Let me tell you, we've won. You know, you never like to say too early you won. We won. In the first hour, it was over, but we won. He was right about one thing. Never say you won too early. Trump didn't realize that the Iranian government also has a say in when this war is won and lost. More important, and unlike Trump, Tehran had a plan B for the morning after. Use its newfound ability to act big, accurately, and cheaply to seize control of the Strait of Hormuz, even though its military was a small fraction of the size of America's and had been badly hammered. I wish I could take delight in seeing our pompous, narcissistic, constantly bloviating president humbled by reality. But I truly do not, because this is getting scary. And it is going to get worse. The Iranians have inflicted real harm on America, on the battlefield, and on our economy, the scale of which Trump and Defense Secretary Pete Hegseth have been hiding. Iran has been under economic sanctions on and off since 1979, yet it has managed to develop an arsenal of sophisticated but relatively inexpensive missiles and drones that has enabled it to fight both Israel and the United States to something of a draw, and do some significant damage to American military assets in the region along the way. Consider just a few stories that you may not have noticed. The reason the main U.S. aircraft carrier in the Persian Gulf, the USS Abraham Lincoln, has sometimes run low on supplies to sustain its almost 5,700-person complement is that after the first day of the war, Iranian missiles and attack drones destroyed much of the U.S. supply base in Bahrain. Quote, as it went up in smoke, so did a major logistics hub that the Navy has relied on for decades, end quote, the Times reported. This forced Trump and even more smug Hegseth to increase reliance on a base under British command on the island of Diego Garcia as its supply hub, which is roughly 2,700 miles from Bahrain. How was the Bahrain base so unprotected against Iranian missiles on the first day of the war? If that is not worth hauling Hagseth before Congress, I don't know what is. Or maybe you missed this story in the journal Defense Security Asia, commenting on a CNN report that sometime in the early days of March, an Iranian missile destroyed a $500 million radar vital to running a THAAD, or Terminal High Altitude Area Defense, advanced missile defense system at Muwaffaq Salti Air Base in Jordan. The attack signaled, quote, a potentially transformative moment, end quote, in the, quote, strategic contest, end quote, between Iran and the United States and Israel, the journal said. A senior Jordanian official told me he was stunned to learn that the Iranians somehow managed to send their missile at the THAAD's radar system by maneuvering it in flight to make a flanking attack on the radar and evade detection and interception. This was against the most sophisticated anti-missile system in the U.S. arsenal. John Arkula, Professor Emeritus of Defense Analysis at the U.S. Naval Postgraduate School, explained to me that missile warfare is no longer just a matter of firing off a warhead on a predictable trajectory and then letting inertia and GPS smart guidance systems lead it to the target. The Russians have focused enormous resources on building missiles with mid-flight maneuverability, guided by better real-time information, increasingly propelled at hypersonic speeds, and capable of arriving from an angle a defender has not anticipated. Iran's Fatah missiles reportedly have such capabilities, although it is still not clear whether they or drones took out the THAAD 500 miles from Iran. This is making the missile the preeminent weapon of the 21st century, with the potential to undermine deterrence and stability in many different kinds of battles, said Arkula, the author of the new book, The Troubled American Way of War, From Hiroshima to the Age of Algorithms. China has been deploying maneuverable hypersonic DF-17 missiles for several years now in its live fire exercises in Chinese waters near Taiwan. On March 3rd, two one-way attack drones struck the U.S. Embassy compound in Riyadh, Saudi Arabia, at about 1:30 a.m. The first drone flew straight into the floor housing the CIA station at the Riyadh embassy. The second drone flew directly into the entry hole created by the first, causing an extensive blast and a fire that burned for hours. Later reports suggested this Iranian attack may have been aided by Russian satellite intelligence provided by Vladimir Putin. Trump has seemingly done nothing about that. For generations, Arkula noted, wars were, quote, won by mass and energy. Warfare followed a simple physical law. The more distance you fired your projectile, the less accurate it was. So distance had to be overcome, quote, with mass and energy. Not today. Quote, now wars are won by information, said Arkula. And even the little guys now have access to it. You just have to look at how Hezbollah has inflicted significant harm on Israeli communities and the Israeli army with its huge U.S.-made military platforms. How badly Ukraine has bloodied a big, bad Russia. And how Iran is fighting the United States and Israel to a stalemate to see how inexpensive precision weapons, buildable in a basement workshop with components that can be found on Amazon, have severed the old link between range and accuracy. Ukraine, Arkula added, has become a sea power without a traditional navy. It has used drone boats and armed jet skis to push Russia's conventional Black Sea fleet far enough away from Ukraine's coastline so it can keep exporting its grain and fertilizer to world markets. These new technologies allow, quote, the many and the small, Iranians, Houthis, Hezbollah, Hamas, quote, to slip the heavy punches of their opponents because they are well hidden and can strike back with accurate blows of their own, Arcula said. The U.S. military, meanwhile, has just 11 big lumbering divisions and 11 carrier groups. That is why defenders now have a real advantage over attackers, Arcula concluded. Trump and Hegseth kept focusing on, quote, scaling up the war, adding more tempo and more tonnage. And the Iranians focused on, quote, scaling out the war, hiding small units with precision missiles in more places, and attacking U.S. bases and Arab oil facilities all over the Gulf. Their job is to survive long enough to shoot and scoot on land. A few big formations of Abrams tanks matter less than the many and the small with cheap weapons they can build and modify in a week, Arcula said. These new weapons amplify another advantage the small have over the big. They don't have to win. They just have to avoid losing. We have to win, end the war, go home, and never look back. Good luck with that now. Before the Iranians and Hezbollah get too smug, though, they should remember the other half of my equation. While the small can now act really big, the big can now act really small. On the first day of the war, Israeli airstrikes with precision weapons, aided by U.S. intelligence, killed over 40 senior Iranian leaders, gathered in a high-level leadership meeting in a single compound in Tehran. In other words, with precise information, Israel wiped out much of Iran's national security elite with one shot. And then there was the Israeli pager attack on Hezbollah. On September 17th and 18th, 2024, Israel detonated the pagers and other handheld electronic devices used by Hezbollah members, fighters, officers, medics, and civilian supporters, killing dozens of people and wounding some 3,000 others. An estimated 1,500 Hezbollah fighters were reportedly put out of action because of injuries mostly affecting their hands, faces, and hips. Using a relatively small quantity of explosives and a huge dollop of information, Israel killed and wounded a significant number of Hezbollah fighters in a few hours. The U.S.-Israel Stuxnet attack on Iran's Natanz enrichment facility that began in 2009 was another version of this. Instead of bombing the facility, the United States and Israel inserted a small computer worm, a few lines of code, to disable a big number of Iran's IR-1 centrifuges, though the centrifuges were quickly replaced and the disruption was ultimately minimal. The United States and Israel have never acknowledged responsibility for the virus. That was the big acting small, using just malware. But you can bet that the development of that code and the whole joint operation cost a lot of money. What is truly alarming today is how easy it is becoming for the small to act big. And by small, I don't just mean in size, but also in age. A teenager with a laptop, a Starlink connection, and an open-weight AI model can now disrupt a municipal water or power system by identifying and exploiting old software vulnerabilities. So don't be surprised if one day soon you hear your mayor sounding like Trump. Turn my water back on, you crazy ... You are listening to news and commentaries from the New York Times on Chris Radio. Google just made it easier for campaigns to send you fundraising emails. Republicans previously sued Google claiming its spam filter was biased, but the case was dismissed. The company will now allow verified campaigns to more easily bypass the spam filter. By Shane Goldmacher. Google quietly rolled out a new program on Monday that will allow candidates, political parties, and political action committees to more easily bypass Gmail's spam filter and send fundraising appeals to the inboxes of the company's many millions of email users. The change comes after years of complaints from Republicans that Gmail's spam algorithm unfairly blocked their committee's emails more than those of their Democratic counterparts, although those complaints were dismissed in court. For campaigns and PACs that meet the terms of the program, it is expected to route an influx of cash solicitations into Gmail inboxes, helping campaigns raise millions of dollars more in the final sprint to the midterm elections. Google chose not to debut the new program with any fanfare, instead posting an update to its help center on Monday. The company began to reach out to some political committees in both parties on Monday after publishing the change. According to three people briefed on the outreach who spoke on the condition of anonymity to describe private conversations, political strategists in both parties said the new policy could be deeply consequential for candidates, even if frustrating for users in the United States who are likely to be bombarded with pleas for donations. Heading into the 2026 elections, Gmail users are going to be flooded with unwanted political spam because Google decided to create a VIP lane for campaigns, said Kenneth Pennington, a Democratic digital strategist and veteran online fundraiser. Quote, "This is a bad deal for Gmail users and a gift to bad actors in the political fundraising space." Jose Castaneda, a spokesman for Google, said the new program resulted from an effort to provide long-term clarity for both campaigns and users. "This program is designed to connect people with the emails they want to receive while keeping them fully in control of their inboxes," he said in a statement. Quote, "To participate, bulk senders must meet strict security and compliance requirements, ensuring that messages people receive are relevant, useful, and verified." The new program is set to begin on September 8th, the day after Labor Day, and the day before Republicans are set to hold a rare midterm convention in Dallas. The change comes 4 years after Google rolled out a similar program on a pilot basis that was discontinued months later. At the time, the Republican National Committee sued the technology giant, accusing it of throttling its email messages, though Google said the party had not signed up for the program. A federal court later dismissed the case, with Judge Daniel J. Calabretta writing of the RNC's claims, quote, "This is pure speculation, lacking facts from which the court could infer animus or an absence of good faith." The Federal Election Commission also dismissed a formal complaint from Republicans that Gmail's spam filter was biased against the party. Whether a fundraising email winds up in user spam folders or inboxes can be worth millions of dollars to campaigns over time. It is not immediately clear whether the changes would affect one party more than the other, but some Republicans appeared optimistic. "For years, Google's algorithm silenced Republicans' voices, burying our emails in spam, while Democrats landed in the inbox," said Will Kiley, the communications director for the National Republican Congressional Committee. Quote, "This program is a real chance to fix it and let voters hear from the candidates they choose to follow. We'll be watching closely to make sure Google follows through." Some Democrats feared the change could open the door for so-called scam PACs, which spend little of their money on actual campaigns, to more easily reach inboxes. Other Democrats hoped the change might help deliver the party an advantage because Democrats generally have been better at online fundraising than Republicans. The RNC did not immediately respond to a request for comment. Google's new program will require that candidates, PACs, and party committees register the domain they send emails from, and that their spam rates, the percentage of emails that users mark as spam, remain below 0.3%, according to the policy. Mr. Pennington, the Democratic strategist, feared that Google made the change because of pressure from Republicans. "While there could theoretically be another reason for this policy shift, it appears that Google is sacrificing the inbox sanity of its customers simply to placate a false, bad faith narrative from Republicans claiming partisan spam bias," he said. Amanda Elliott, a Republican digital strategist, said the mistrust on the right with the tech industry runs deep, especially around the issue of whether fundraising emails wind up in inboxes or the spam folder. Quote, "For everyone who's been talking about censorship and bias, this could be a put up or shut up moment," she wrote in a text message. Quote, "Are your emails landing in spam filters because you're a Republican or because you're just running a subpar email program and not following best practices? Perhaps we're about to find out." And from cooking, salmon and green beans and red pepper sauce by Yawande Komolafe. Resist the notion that fish should be paired with vegetables that keep their crunch in the cooking process. Rather, make these green beans, which hold their shape while they gently and endearingly collapse, contributing a generous texture to a roasted red pepper sauce. Crisp-skinned salmon is the star protein here and simmers alongside the beans in the sauce, which is balanced, rich, and tasty with anchovies and miso. A sauce this good works with any protein that benefits from a gentle simmer. Ingredients: yield 4 servings, 1 small red onion peeled and chopped, about 1 cup. 1 16-ounce jar of roasted red bell peppers drained and chopped, about 1.5 cups. 1 scotch bonnet or habanero chili, seeds in or out. 4 garlic cloves peeled. 5 tablespoons of olive oil divided. 4 salmon fillets, about 6 ounces each, skin on or off. Salt and black pepper. 8 ounces of green beans trimmed and cut into 2-inch pieces, about 2 cups. 6 to 8 oil-packed anchovies. 1 tablespoon of white or red miso. And 1/2 cup thinly sliced fresh scallions. Rice for serving. And 1 lemon cut in wedges. Preparation step 1. Prepare the red pepper sauce. Using a food processor or blender, coarsely chop the onion, roasted red peppers, scotch bonnet, and garlic by pulsing them together. Step 2. Heat a large 10-inch cast iron or nonstick skillet over high and add 2 tablespoons of oil. Step 3. Place the salmon fillets in the hot oil, skin side down. Season lightly with salt and pepper and cook without moving until the contact side is gently browned, about 5 minutes. Move the salmon to a plate, setting it skin side up and set aside. Step 4. Turn the heat down to medium high. Add 1 tablespoon oil to the skillet, the green beans, anchovies, and miso. Cook, stirring frequently, mashing the anchovies with the spatula until miso is broken up and anchovies are dissolved. Add 1/2 cup of water to the skillet and bring to a simmer. Cook until green beans are just wrinkly, 4 to 6 minutes. Step 5. Reduce heat to medium. Pour the red pepper sauce into the skillet. Stir in 1/2 cup of water and the remaining 2 tablespoons of oil. Simmer the sauce, stirring frequently until slightly reduced and the liquid and oil collect toward the center of the skillet, over 5 to 6 minutes. Taste for seasoning and adjust with additional salt and pepper if necessary. Using a wooden spoon, create divots in the sauce and green beans. Nestle the fillets in the divots, skin side up. Cook until the fish is fork tender, the sauce reduced, and the green beans are softened, or 6 to 8 minutes. Step 7. Garnish with scallions and serve fish, green beans, and sauce immediately over rice with lemon wedges for squeezing. That's all the time we have for news and commentaries from the New York Times. For Chris Radio, this has been your reader, Emily Saunders. Broadcasting from the Chicago Lighthouse, this is Chris Radio, your information station.
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2: The Disability Minute is ready for kindergarten. I'm Sandy Murillo with the Disability Minute. 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Many media portrayals of disability emphasize the inspirational, but we wanted to provide a more authentic picture. 5 years later, we've produced over 230 segments. So, what have we learned? First, that the disability community is vibrant and engaging. Second, that people with disabilities have played a critical role in our country's development. And finally, that this work is important and necessary. Thanks to WBBM for partnering with us to present the Disability Minute and to the Chicago Lighthouse for the opportunity to create it. 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
4: Shireen Jahangir certainly made an impression on the judges and audience when she appeared on the Britain's Got Talent TV show. Shireen is a 14-year-old blind singer from North London in the UK. She performed Salvation by Gabriel Alpin and got 4 yeses from the judges. The singer became blind at the age of 9 after gradually losing her vision from the age of 5. Taken to the stage on Britain's Got Talent, Sorene told the judges, "Music is my vision." Sorene's parents realized that she had a serious eyesight problem when she was dressed up as a pirate at age 5, and when a patch covered her right eye, she could no longer play, because all vision had already gone from her left. 4 years later, she lost all vision in her right eye. Sorene has been inspired by her idol, Andrea Bocelli. They met in October 2018, when the blind superstar was in Britain to perform at Princess Eugenia's wedding, and he wanted to meet Sorene. Sorene said, "Andrea and I had an instant connection, because we were both blind and have an immediate understanding of facing the same kind of difficulties. He gave me advice, which was, never give up, never stop singing."
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6: 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Where it happened? And when it took place. 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
9: Hypertension is often called the silent killer, but osteoporosis might be considered a silent and deadly disorder. 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
10: If an older person breaks a hip, the consequences can be disastrous. They often lose mobility and they may even die.
9: The focus for osteoporosis is usually on older women, but we should remember that men can also lose bone and become vulnerable.
10: There are drugs that hurt bone health as well as help build it back. What about supplements or exercise?
9: Coming up on the People's Pharmacy, the science of strong bones, lifestyle, medication, and movement.
10: In the People's Pharmacy Health Headlines, can you prevent or delay the development of dementia? Some studies have shown promise, such as the finger research in Finland and a recent cohort study in Sweden confirming the value of an anti-inflammatory diet. South America faces a tsunami of dementia over the next few decades, but relatively little research has been conducted there. A new study found that a culturally adapted, multi-domain lifestyle intervention made a difference in Latin America. More than 1,000 people at high risk for dementia participated in a 2-year systematic lifestyle intervention or a health advice group serving as a control. The intervention, which included physical activity, dietary counseling, cognitive training, and cardiovascular risk management, resulted in better global cognition, episodic memory, executive function, and processing speed.
9: Researchers have been looking for biomarkers to predict who will develop dementia. For decades, researchers have relied upon autopsy analysis to identify amyloid plaque in the brain to diagnose Alzheimer's disease postmortem. More recently, investigators have used PET scans to detect amyloid in the brain, but such imaging is expensive. A recent report in JAMA confirms that the blood biomarker phosphorylated tau-217 is consistently associated with the long-term risk of cognitive decline. The FDA has approved this biomarker as an early indicator of the risk for developing Alzheimer's disease.
10: Results from a multicenter randomized, double-blind, placebo-controlled clinical trial were presented at the Alzheimer's Association International Conference. The investigators compared two active compounds derived from cannabis to placebo. The participants in the study were agitated as a result of advanced dementia. They received a combination of tetrahydrocannabinol, THC, and cannabidiol, CBD, or placebo. The investigators were impressed that the people who received THC and CBD were significantly less agitated than those in the placebo group.
9: Rosacea is a skin condition that affects as many as 16 million Americans. It causes reddened skin on the cheeks, chin, and forehead. When it progresses, it produces bumps on the nose and cheeks. Dermatologists analyzed randomized controlled trials to determine the efficacy of topical treatments for moderate to severe rosacea. In 32 randomized controlled trials that met the qualifications, the researchers found that topical ivermectin and encapsulated benzoyl peroxide were more effective than metronidazole, the standard treatment. More people stopped using benzoyl peroxide due to side effects. The investigators suggest that ivermectin may be particularly suitable for long-term maintenance therapy.
10: Paclitaxel, also known by the brand name Taxol, is an important chemotherapeutic agent for treating breast cancer. However, it has a number of side effects that make it hard to use and limit its helpfulness. These include peripheral neuropathy, fatigue, insomnia, headache, muscle pain, digestive difficulties, and changes in blood counts. A new study shows that giving oral coenzyme Q10 along with paclitaxel can significantly reduce the side effects. There were 60 breast cancer patients in the 12-week trial. 68% of those on CoQ10 developed side effects, compared to 96% of those on placebo together with their paclitaxel. The side effects suffered by people taking CoQ10 were also less severe. CoQ10 supplementation was well tolerated and helped patients tolerate their paclitaxel better.
9: GLP-1 drugs remain extremely popular because of their ability to help people lose weight, and that can be significant. But a new side effect has recently been identified. Some podiatrists are calling the adverse reaction Ozempic feet. That's because when people lose a lot of weight quickly, their feet deflate. That can lead to changes in shoe size. Some people are especially vulnerable because of diabetes. And that's the health news from the People's Pharmacy this week.
10: Welcome to the People's Pharmacy. I'm Terry Graydon.
9: And I'm Joe Graydon. According to the CDC, over 10 million Americans over 50 have osteoporosis. That means their bones have become fragile and more vulnerable to fracture.
10: More than 40 million Americans have low bone mass or osteopenia. What can be done to prevent fractures, disability, and death from weakened bones?
9: To find out, we're talking with Dr. Kendall Mosley. She is Associate Professor of Clinical Medicine in the Division of Diabetes, Endocrinology, and Metabolism at Johns Hopkins University School of Medicine. She also serves as Medical Director of the Johns Hopkins Metabolic Bone and Osteoporosis Center.
10: Welcome to the People's Pharmacy, Dr. Kendall Mosley.
11: Thank you so much for having me today. I'm very excited to chat with you both about a topic that's near and dear to my heart.
9: Well, it's near and dear to our hearts as well, Dr. Mosley, but I suspect that there's a tremendous amount of confusion when it comes to bones, because we've all seen skeletons, we've all had, interactions with bones, perhaps in food, and it just always seems as if bones are so solid, and yet in reality, bones are constantly breaking down and building up. It's a very dynamic process. Could you just give us a quick overview on bone physiology?
11: Absolutely. And I think you've highlighted something I always try to stress when I talk to groups of people is that, you know, bones are not these inanimate objects. I mean, we're not these walking kind of lumbering rocks, you know, moving down the street. In fact, we have this very important scaffold underneath our skin that enables us to walk and roll and twist and bend. And without a very strong scaffold, we're kind of in trouble. So you're right. Bones are dynamic. Our bones are always building up and they're always breaking down. And it's that process of kind of building up and breaking down that allows us to be flexible, right? If we didn't, you know, have remodeling of our bones, we'd be very stiff and brittle. But it's that balance, that key balance of how our bones build up and how they break down that really dictates how strong our bones can be. Clearly, you would prefer a lot more building up than breaking down. And at different parts in our life cycle, at different times in our life cycle, we have different balances in that building up and breaking down. If you really want to get into the nitty-gritty of the pathophysiology, which I think is important to understand because there are two very different types of cells that treatments for bone disease sometimes impact, we really boils down to these cells, one of which is called the osteoclast. It's kind of like a little Pac-Man cell that's responsible for breaking down our bone if it's an area of injury or a little microfracture. So that osteoclast will come in and kind of carve out a pit of bone so that the osteoblast, B as in build, can come in and fill in new bone, again, to rejuvenate that area and to keep your bones flexible.
10: And I'm assuming that as we get older, there are more osteoclasts, or they're moving faster, than the osteoblasts building our bones back. Am I wrong?
11: No, I think that that's a wonderful way to think about it. You know, the life cycle is complicated. You know, when I meet patients for the first time, and again, I'm in a metabolic bone clinic, so I see patients who generally come already with a diagnosis of osteoporosis or low bone density. And when we're sitting there talking to one another, we say, gosh, why aren't your bones perfect? And believe it or not, what we do is we go all the way back to childhood because changes happen throughout the life cycle to bones. We build or gain bone. We're building more bone than we're breaking down until about the third decade of life. So those osteoblasts are overtaking the osteoclast to give us nice strong skeletons. So you might imagine how early childhood insults could impact the bones. In midlife, we have kind of a steady state where the blasts and the clasts are kind of remodeling at a usual rate, generally in balance with one another. At around the time of menopause that women go through, there is a steep decline in bone density, which is driven primarily by those osteoclasts, those Pac-Man cells that break down bone at a much more rapid rate than the osteoblasts are able to keep up with. And men have an inflection point later on in life. They don't go through a menopause per se, but about the time, about 70 years of age or so, again, that imbalance starts to shift, which favors the osteoclast or bone breakdown, where again, it's kind of like a tortoise and the hare story. The tortoise is no longer keeping up with the hare and the bones will break down.
9: Dr. Mosley, I'm curious as to how things have changed, because I suspect that our ancestors, and when I say our ancestors, I'm not talking about Neanderthals, I'm talking more about our grandparents and our great-grandparents, they were probably spending a lot more time outdoors, you know, farmers and just workers and, you know, both men and women were just physically more active than we are today. Today, I think we spend a lot of time sitting. And I'm curious as to how our lifestyles have affected bone health over the last, let us say, 50 to 100 years.
11: Now, I think that that is a fair assessment. We know that activity, movement is critical for bone health. You know, in fact, when we talk about the tenets of therapy for osteoporosis and low bone density, one of the things we always have to discuss in clinic is how can we get you more active? What kinds of exercises should you be doing? Because movement really stimulates those bones to kind of rebuild, grow, remodel. And so absolutely, you know, back in the days when we were out and about, you know, in the farms or, you know, pushing things, you know, down the street, I think we did have a lot more activity related to our bones. I will also counter, though, you know, we
12: didn't live as long back in the day. And so that graph that I just kind of talked about with this aging process kind of inevitably causing slow and steady bone loss as we get older, a lot of the implications for weakened bone really don't occur till that later stage in life where women are postmenopausal or men are older. And so did we really see the full effects of osteoporosis and bone loss, you know, in prior generations when perhaps they didn't live to be the older ages where the fractures started to manifest, or people passed earlier from other conditions that we didn't have treatments for.
10: Dr. Mosley, I want to just revisit something you said a few minutes ago and really bring it back up, because I think a lot of people think of osteoporosis as a women's problem. And you mentioned men get osteoporosis too. Tell us a bit more about that.
12: Terry, thank you for bringing that up. It is a very important point. And oftentimes, you know, my practice is a lot of women in my practice. And oftentimes

0: And secondly, it relies upon screening for osteoporosis. And as we've just said, men really, we don't see this as a man's disease. So are we screening men to even be able to make the diagnosis in that portion of the population? So absolutely, bones thin at different times in our lives, but there are still other factors, other disease states, other medications that can threaten a man's skeleton just as easily as it can a woman's.
1: Well, you mentioned medications, and of course, a lot of men who are diagnosed with prostate cancer are given hormone-suppressing drugs, what we call anti-androgens. And I suspect that has a profound impact on bone strength, and not just in men, in women too, because testosterone, people think, oh, that's a man's hormone, but it's responsible for bone strength in both men and women.
0: Right. No, absolutely. So one of the biggest offenders, and we, you know, the term is iatrogenic, meaning sadly, we as doctors do this to patients. I mean, deliberately, because oftentimes we're treating another disease state and we have no choice, but we do give patients oftentimes medications that have side effects that directly hurt the bone. One of those medications, in fact, is androgen deprivation therapy. So on prostate cancer with a goal to get testosterone levels to zero, we give them these hormone blockers. And it's kind of like a menopause for men that they go through when we have that low testosterone. We know testosterone is converted into estrogen. So that causes low estrogen in men, which can hurt the bones. Women, there's a corollary with breast cancer. So our breast cancer survivors, we treat with drugs such as aromatase inhibitors, where again, we render estrogen levels to zero. And we see oftentimes a significant amount of bone loss associated with those medications as well. Probably the worst drug that we use, but oftentimes very, very necessary for patients with chronic inflammation or autoimmune disease, would be things like steroids. So steroids, I always refer to as somewhat dirty drugs. You know, if you need them, you need them, just like anti-cancer therapies. But those medications as well can really thin bones through a number of different mechanisms.
1: So the anti-estrogens for breast cancer, the anti-androgens for prostate cancer, and the corticosteroids that are used for so many different conditions, including autoimmune disease and asthma and COPD, all of those medications can have a profound effect. Should everybody who's taking one of those medications get a bone scan?
0: In my humble opinion, absolutely. And I think most guidelines would agree. It depends on timing. So the low-hanging fruit, the easy answer would be with your anti-estrogen medications and your anti-testosterone medications. And certainly, if you know an individual is going to be treated with those drugs, it's usually for a longer period of time. So anti-estrogen medications, upwards of 5 to 10 years in many breast cancer survivors. Anti-androgen medications, oftentimes not as long, but sometimes 2 years or more. And in those patients, you absolutely do want to get a screening bone density test and anticipate that, in fact, those medications are going to thin the bones and ideally jump ahead of that problem. And again, we have interventions we can use pharmacologically and lifestyle-wise to anticipate the bone loss and obviously treat it before it becomes a problem. Steroids are a little bit trickier. Steroids in general, we say that if a patient is going to be on a dose of prednisone or an equivalent of 5 milligrams or more for 3 months or more continuously, that would be a dose at which you certainly would want to get a screening bone mineral density test, potentially treat to prevent bone loss, depending on what that screening bone mineral density test shows, and then follow the patient more closely. We're not as worried about the inhaled steroids. We're not as worried about steroid injections that patients oftentimes will get for joint pains and arthritis. It really is the systemic steroids that cause the most problems.
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1: After the break, we'll learn the difference between osteopenia and osteoporosis.
2: If you break a bone, does that mean you have osteoporosis?
1: What are the options for treating osteoporosis?
2: Exercise might be helpful. Which ones are best?
1: Should you be wearing a weighted vest?
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1: Today, we are talking about bones. How would you know if your bones are strong or vulnerable to breakage?
2: What options are available to maintain bone health? Are some exercises better than others?
1: We're talking with Dr. Kendall Mosley, Associate Professor of Clinical Medicine in the Division of Diabetes, Endocrinology, and Metabolism at Johns Hopkins University School of Medicine. Dr. Mosley is Clinical Director of the Division of Diabetes, Endocrinology, and Metabolism at Johns Hopkins. She's also Medical Director of the Johns Hopkins Metabolic Bone and Osteoporosis Center.
2: Dr. Mosley, I think there are a lot of kind of long, complicated words that we need to deal with in this interview that people may have heard or maybe not have heard, but are not completely certain what does it mean. So let's start with the difference between osteopenia and osteoporosis.
3: Right. I think that's a great question. There's a lot of big words in the bone field, and those would be the big ones that patients bring to the office. So we have to think about bone density and bone health and bone strength along a spectrum. So, you know, spectrums are uncomfortable for a lot of people. We like to have our bins, our diagnoses. And so in the bone world, we divide things into normal. We say osteopenia, although we are getting away from that term. We more so use low bone density, and then frank osteoporosis. And the World Health Organization would define those three terms based on a T-score. And what is a T-score? So to make a diagnosis to screen for osteoporosis, we use a very specialized scan called a DEXA scan. It's a dual energy X-ray absorptiometry scan. You can see why we call it DEXA. And it's basically a fancy X-ray. And it's a 2D interpretation of bone quantity, usually looking at the spine, looking at the hip, and it's two different locations in the hip. It's the total hip and the femoral neck. And sometimes we even look at a forearm in certain circumstances and disease states. And it's that fancy X-ray, again, that we use to follow osteoporosis, but more importantly, to diagnose it in those in whom we're worried that they have thinner bones. That T-score is really just a standard deviation. And the standard deviation is that individual's bone compared to that of a 30-year-old, which seems very unfair. But as I said earlier in the segment, we really gain bone until about the age of 30. So we're kind of comparing that patient to what their ideal should have been back in the day. A T-score, anything between 0 and negative 1 is considered normal, so normal bone density. Anything between negative 1 and negative 2.5 or 2.4, excuse me, is considered low bone density or osteopenia. And anything less than or equal to a negative 2.5, again, negative 2.5 standard deviations from normal is considered osteoporosis. And that's what spits out on the reports, and that's oftentimes what patients bring to the clinic. Although it's very, very important to insert a big caveat here. People with low bone density or osteopenia can still fracture. In fact, the majority of fractures, which is the take-home message, we're trying to prevent broken bones, the majority of people who fracture actually are in the osteopenia or low bone density range as compared to the osteoporosis range bone density. So if someone comes to clinic and maybe that DEXA scan says the T-score is a negative 1.5 or it's a negative 1.8, which technically, again, is osteopenia or low bone density, if that same patient has also had a fracture, a fragility fracture, that patient has osteoporosis. So it doesn't matter to me what this screening scan shows. If that bone has broken in a fragility manner, and gosh, I get that question all the time too, okay. So I'm going to beat you to it. What is a fragility fracture? This is a fracture of the spine, hip, pelvis, wrist, upper arm, from standing height or less. So slipping outside on an icy street and bracing your fall with your wrist, if you break that wrist, that is a fragility fracture. stepping out of the bathtub and maybe the floor is a little bit slippery and you come down hard on your hip and you have a hip fracture. That is osteoporosis. Falling out of a two-story building or a motor vehicle accident and you break your pelvis, that's just lucky, you know, you walked away with just one broken bone. So again, fragility fractures, no matter what that bone density test is showing, whatever that score says, if you have a fragility fracture, you have a diagnosis of osteoporosis that should be treated. It's akin to having a heart attack, right? I don't need a cath. If you've had a heart attack, to tell me you have cardiovascular disease and we have to take that seriously.
1: I've got a question for you, because our grandson, who's 7, was running the other day at camp, and he tripped and he fell and he broke his arm. That happens a lot to kids. You know, they fall off the jungle gym, or they fall off their bicycle and they land and out goes their arm and boom, they've broken it. Now, they don't have osteoporosis. Why would a woman who falls in a similar situation, maybe while riding a bicycle, why would she be automatically defined as osteoporotic?
3: Well, a woman who falls off a bicycle, that's considered traumatic, right? So, you know, maybe it's less than standing height because she's sitting down on a bicycle, but she's fallen off of a, you know, moving object going presumably at a fairly rapid speed and you get entangled in the wheels, et cetera. So I would probably talk through the logistics of that particular fall, and I would probably walk away saying that was more traumatic than atraumatic. Getting back to kiddos, they're a different bird. So again, falling off of a jungle gym, that's from a height higher than standing height. Kiddos also have just very different bones. So their bones are kind of built to be a little bit more flexible. They're a little bit more rubbery. They remodel at a faster rate. And so they do oftentimes get these fractures, you know, tripping, falling, bonking their heads. We had that a couple of weeks ago in our household. We know those fractures heal very rapidly. Where we start to worry in kiddos, and this is probably beyond even the scope of our discussion today, is when there are multiple fractures, low trauma fractures, you know, situations in which it doesn't make sense that that arm or that leg breaks. And then there's a whole host of genetic conditions that oftentimes we will screen for to make sure that, in fact, that child doesn't have a metabolic
2: disease. Well, I think it's
3: disease.
2: Important for parents to realize that a situation like that requires extra attention. But we're not going to follow through on that any further. What I'd like to do is go back to your idea that a fracture might institute treatment. And what I mostly hear from people my age, women my age, is that they have been told by their doctor that they have to take a drug because of the osteoporosis. And a lot of them don't want to take a drug.
1: Or the osteopenia in some cases.
2: Or the osteopenia. And the most popular drugs are the bisphosphonates like alendronate, which used to be called Fosamax. Mm-hmm. So what options are there for treating osteoporosis? Is bisphosphonates where you start, or are there other things people can do?
3: Now, when I talk to patients, I always break it down into, gosh, what are things that you can leave here with? What is your to-do list going to look like? And that can be things like calcium, vitamin D, exercise, protein, other healthy lifestyle interventions. And we can get into that absolutely. And then there's things that maybe I need to do, you know, when the prescription pad may need to come out. When we think about osteoporosis and how we treat osteoporosis, again, we love our bins in medicine. It helps to organize our thoughts and kind of talk to people about how we're thinking about their disease state. And osteoporosis is no different. We think about it on a spectrum. So is the osteoporosis mild? You know, in a mild case of osteoporosis, maybe just low bone density, no prior fractures. We sometimes use a tool called a Frax calculator that comes up in the guidelines. If we're seeing signals that things are generally fairly positive, we might just recommend lifestyle interventions, calcium, vitamin D, some good exercise, protein, et cetera. As we move further down into the different bins, we get into different categories. So moderate osteoporosis or low bone density, where again, the DEXA scan is giving us data we don't like to see. The numbers are decreasing. There's maybe an increased falls happening at home. The Frax calculations are more elevated. That might be a category in which, in addition to lifestyle interventions, we might recommend medical therapy, usually something more mild. You know, if we think about it as a swimming pool, we start in the shallow end and get a little bit deeper. That might be an oral bisphosphonate. For women, we use things called selective estrogen receptor modulators, which act on the estrogen receptors within the bone. As we wade deeper into the pool, we get into the more, you know, severe osteoporosis high-risk osteoporosis or severe osteoporosis. In those categories, that's when we start using, again, in addition to lifestyle interventions, the calcium, the vitamin D, and the exercise, that might be a place at which we do start to recommend more intense pharmacotherapy. That might still just be an oral pill, but it may be an infusion, it may be an injection, depending on the case. What I think, though, doesn't always matter. I think everything comes down to forming a relationship with a patient and talking through what the patient's concerns are about their bones, what their concerns are about the logistics of a medication. Because if I think you need a daily injection, but you don't want to do anything, there's no point in us kind of not reaching any sort of conclusion in terms of treatment. If you're in a very high risk fracture category, we might want to start with a bone building drug. But if you tell me all you're willing to do is an oral pill once a week, I'd rather not let perfect be the enemy of good. And we might start with something milder, despite what I think.
1: Dr. Mosley, you've mentioned exercise a couple of times, and we've gotten all kinds of recommendations with regard to exercise. You know, it has to be bouncy exercise. You have to jump up and down. You have to stress your bones. And then we've heard from other experts who say, you know, if you do Tai Chi, it'll actually be good for your bones. Or yoga will be helpful. And so there's just a lot of confusion around the best kind of exercise, or it's just exercise in general. Walking, will that be helpful?
3: Yes, yes, and yes. So my take home with patients is always just keep moving. Just keep moving. We all have physical limitations, right? There are patients who can't, you know, run. They can barely walk oftentimes. They'll come in a wheelchair and a walker, but it's important that they move their bodies. Walking counts in terms of exercise. There are two, you know, big picture issues when we think about exercise and bone or movement in bone. And the first is, yes, is there a way that we can kind of physically tax or stress bone in a way that promotes healthy bone remodeling and bone building? And there are data in individuals who use high intensity exercise. There was a trial called the LIFTMORE trial looking at women and men, older women and men, with supervised high intensity exercise about three times per week, and showing, in fact, there was benefit to the bone. And this is heavy weights. This isn't just your little 2 or 3 pounders that you're using, but in fact, supervised, you know, high weight, high intensity exercise, and they gained bone. Is that possible for all patients? Do all patients have access to that sort of exercise and gyms and equipment, et cetera? Not necessarily. So the second thing we need to think about with exercise and the importance of exercise is, gosh, how do we keep you upright and fracture-free by virtue of the fact you're not falling? So if we can strengthen individuals' lower body strength, core strength, and you can get that just through walking or through yoga or through Pilates, you know, really making sure that you have a sense of self in space, keeping you from falling, that's a victory in and of itself as well when it comes to bone strength. So yes, I mean, would we love everybody out there lifting, you know, 30-pound weights and a supervised setting and potentially gaining some bone? That would be lovely. But I think realistically speaking, we all bring different limitations to a clinical setting, and just moving, again, just getting those legs working, just getting a sense of balance, sending people to physical therapy for balance training and core and posture, that can be just as important as getting them into a gym.
2: Dr. Mosley, there's something else I'd like to ask you about while we're on this topic of physically stimulating our bones. Something that's gotten some buzz is vibration. And there are people who have purchased pads that they stand on that vibrate to try to help their osteoporosis. There is also a device that I saw, I think it has been cleared or approved, I'm not sure which, by the FDA. Mm-hmm. You wear it like a fanny pack. It's a belt called an OsteoBoost, and it vibrates for a half an hour a day, provided you wear it that long. Are these devices of any use?
3: I think the jury's still out. I get those questions all the time in clinic because, again, I'm very encouraged that patients want to feel empowered with their health and they want to do things other than just take a pill or do an injection. I think it's important. It's a partnership that way. What can you do? What do I need to do to strengthen your bones? So vibration plates and these vibratory belts that are out there now, I think they're trying to get at the pathophysiology of bone remodeling, which is, again, stressing bone, targeting mechanoreceptors that live in the bone that cause release or non-release of hormones that could be detrimental to bone remodeling and bone strength. And I think there's promise there in the idea that it's targeting, again, these mechanoreceptors in the bone. What we don't have with either the vibratory plates or the belt are fracture data. So there are some data potentially showing stability of bone density with the use of these different devices. There are some data potentially showing some improvement in bone density. With the belt, it was only tested in individuals with low bone density or osteopenia. We don't know in an osteoporosis population. The vibratory plate data is kind of all over the place. But what we don't have with those devices is fracture prevention data. And that's always hard to get. Even in the drug trials, you need thousands and thousands of study subjects to determine if that intervention is going to reduce fracture risk. So we may never have that information. So when I tell patients when they bring those, pamphlets to the office or that printout or that clipping from a newspaper article is I say, I don't think that these devices are going to hurt you at all. I think, in fact, they potentially could be beneficial to you. And how can we work those devices into our treatment plan so that, again, you are doing things at home that may be beneficial to your bone, but I'm also keeping tabs on your bone density. And we, again, can decide together if we need to ratchet up your treatment plan to the point where we need pharmacotherapy.
1: Dr. Mosley, I've been seeing a lot lately about weighted vests or sort of backpacks is supposed to be good for you. Any thoughts about that?
3: Weighted vests are kind of fall into the vibratory plate category and even these belts. And it's the idea that you want to put deliberate strain on your bones to encourage them to remodel more actively. And again, this is a space where we maybe have some data showing stability of bone density, maybe a little bit of improvement in bone density. We do not have fracture data showing that weighted vests are beneficial to bone health. My challenge I have with them is depending on the vest, and there's so many different types out there, they sometimes can cause low back pain. They can cause posture problems. We certainly don't want anyone falling over from their weighted vest. So if there's any hint that the vest might cause instability in the patient, I tend to be against them. But gosh, if it's one more tool hanging by the front door that encourages someone to go outside and take a walk with their weighted vest on, by all means, I'm very, optimistic that this could be something, again, to motivate people to take their bones into their own hands.
2: You're listening to Dr. Kendall Mosley, Associate Professor of Clinical Medicine in the Division of Diabetes, Endocrinology, and Metabolism at Johns Hopkins University School of Medicine. Dr. Mosley is also Clinical Director of the Division of Diabetes, Endocrinology, and Metabolism and Medical Director of the Johns Hopkins Metabolic Bone and Osteoporosis Center.
1: After the break, we'll learn about raloxifene as a treatment for osteoporosis.
2: It might reduce the risk of breast cancer as well as of bone fractures.
1: What other drugs do doctors prescribe for osteoporosis, and what are their pros and cons?
2: Are there problems in stopping certain bone-building drugs?
1: Dr. Mosley will share her pillars of treatment.

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1: 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I'm Joe Graydon.
0: And I'm Terry Graydon. 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
1: There are now numerous medications to improve bone health, but they all have some side effects. Which are the safest and most effective?
0: The FDA first approved a drug called raloxifene in 1997 to prevent postmenopausal osteoporosis. The brand name was Evista. Although other osteoporosis medications approved around the same time are still in wide use, raloxifene has almost disappeared.
1: Why don't doctors consider raloxifene for osteoporosis? This medication has another important benefit that has seemingly been forgotten.
0: Today's guest is Dr. Kendall Mosley, Associate Professor of Clinical Medicine in the Division of Diabetes, Endocrinology, and Metabolism at Johns Hopkins University School of Medicine. Dr. Mosley is Clinical Director of the Division of Diabetes, Endocrinology, and Metabolism and Medical Director of the Johns Hopkins Metabolic Bone and Osteoporosis Center.
1: Dr. Mosley, we'd like to talk about treatment first, and some of the medications that you do prescribe. And I'm just curious about a drug that seems to have been forgotten. I mean, it never really gained much popularity, but it's, I think, kind of an interesting medication called raloxifene, because it has both, I'll call it pro-estrogen and anti-estrogen activity, which seems like an oxymoron. Like, how could that possibly be? But could you just give us a quick overview of a drug that seems to have gotten kind of dusty in the dustbin of history?
2: Sure. I don't think of it that way as a dusty drug. We actually use a fair amount of it in our clinics because it has a role in osteoporosis care. So raloxifene is what we call a SERM. It's a selective estrogen receptor modulator. And as you indicated, it has stimulatory properties at the level of the bone and actually inhibitory properties of tissue such as the breast and the uterus. So raloxifene is actually similar to a drug called tamoxifen that many women and men have heard of it that's used as an anti-breast cancer medication in that patient population. So raloxifene, for starters, because it's a selective estrogen receptor modulator, is not to be used in men. It is solely to be used in women. And we generally, as I was talking about those bins of risk, the low, the moderate, the high risk, and very high risk, we generally reserve that medication for individuals in a low to moderate risk category. And that's because we have data showing that raloxifene, in fact, does reduce the risk of vertebral compression fractures. And again, we look at different types of bones and different fractures. We don't have as much data demonstrating that raloxifene actually reduces the risk of hip fracture. And so when we have patients who maybe have, you know, low risk or moderate risk osteoporosis, it's spine predominant, we see that that's the lowest site. Oftentimes we will use raloxifene. It's a daily pill. It's easy to take. It's easy to stop. It has a relatively low side effect profile. So probably the first thing I warn women is beware, your hot flashes may come back once you start this medication. Some run for the hills when I bring that up. Others say no problem. It doesn't typically last forever, but certainly for the first few weeks or so, those hot flashes can come back. The other side effect that's certainly more serious than the hot flashes would be that it can increase the risk of blood clots and stroke as a result. So if there's a patient who has a history of blood clots or a clotting disorder or pulmonary embolus, again, that would not be a medication of choice. The reason it is appealing to a lot of women, and certainly even our use in clinic, is it doesn't necessarily come with the more scary side effect profile that some of the other drugs have. So again, you can start it and stop it at any time without any ramifications, no rebound bone loss. You can take it indefinitely, as long as the patient is tolerating it without concern for jaw necrosis or atypical femur fractures that again come up with some of our other drugs. So it's fairly easy to use. It's inexpensive. We don't typically have to fight the insurance companies too terribly hard to get it prescribed. So that's helpful. And we actually wind up using raloxifene a fair amount for, again, those patients who come in and they acknowledge that their bones are less than perfect. They're concerned about their bone health, but perhaps they're similarly concerned about medication side effects. And again, in the interest of not letting perfect be the enemy of good, if what we decide upon is raloxifene, this daily pill that may not have that hip fracture prevention data, it's certainly better than nothing. So again, in our bone clinics, we do use it.
1: And the thing that I think a lot of women find very attractive about raloxifene is that it has a breast cancer prevention piece, as well as a, as you pointed out, a vertebral fracture prevention piece. So it's sort of a double benefit. But let's move on, Terry, to some of the other medications, because as you've already mentioned, there are some pretty serious side effects. And you mentioned atypical femur fracture. We want to talk about the tooth problem, and we want to talk about some of the newer drugs that are injectable that once you get them, it may be in your body for 6 months or longer.
0: But let's take that one at a time. So let's start with those bisphosphonates that Joe was alluding to. What drugs are we talking about? When do you use them? What do people need to know about them?
2: Right. So we can start, I guess, with the bisphosphonate category. And bisphosphonates are probably the old guard of the osteoporosis regimen. I mean, they started, you know, greater than two decades ago with use of these. And probably the one most people have heard about is alendronate. Alendronate is a once a week pill that's a little bit challenging to take. You take it first thing in the morning, full glass of water, nothing else to eat or drink for an hour, no going back to bed. And these medications, the way that they work in the bisphosphonate category is they are drugs that effectively get incorporated into the bone, into the hydroxyapatite matrix of the skeleton. And once these drugs are incorporated into the bone, and they come in proximity of those Pac-Man cells. See here, those cells come back again. When those Pac-Man cells come along and encounter these bisphosphonates, they effectively render the Pac-Man cells, the osteoclast, useless. So they can't break down bone anymore. They're incorporated into the skeleton, so they do have a lasting effect. And when I talk to patients about these, we kind of think about it like coats of paint, right? So with each year that you're on these drugs, you kind of paint the wall once again and once again and once again, and the paint can accumulate, which is why there can be concern about long-term use of these medications. And I'm going to throw 5 years out there, but there's no rule that 5 years is a maximum amount of use you can do these. But after about 5 years of use, we do start to consider a pause in therapy in the appropriate patient because of these layers of paint and this, you know, potential paralysis of the Pac-Man cell and paralysis of a bone remodeling process can cause adynamic and potentially more brittle bone. You know, if your bones are frozen and they can't rebuild and remodel themselves, we worry that that's not healthy either for the skeleton, because we do start to encounter very rarely atypical femur fractures, where kind of there's a hip fracture that happens below the, you know, kind of along the thigh, which is not anticipated, or we can see jaw complications with jaw erosion, that things can get infected, all stemming from this idea that brittle old bone can't rebuild, remodel, and heal itself as easier as, you know, refreshed bone. There's an IV formulation of that pill now called zoledronic acid. It's administered once a year. So in patients who really aren't good at swallowing pills, patients who have esophageal disorders, history of ulcers, which can be a side effect of the alendronate therapy or the oral bisphosphonates, this once a year drug can be quite helpful. It's given through the vein over about 30 minutes. That one typically 3 to 5, although again, with an asterisk in the appropriate patients, sometimes we go shorter versus longer. But that drug too, similar side effect profile with rare risk, again, of these atypical femur fractures and jaw necrosis. But I always like to pause there and say, you know, these are rare side effects, and we have to always consider the alternative, which are what are our real concerns about you breaking your hip or breaking your spine or losing bone in the context of that new steroid that you've been prescribed. So it's always a balance talking about side effects of medicine, which they all have, and the benefit of the drug at the end of the day in reducing fracture risk. Oftentimes, we have to 50 to 60%.
0: And I'm supposing that there's no really good way to predict ahead of time who might be at higher risk for one of those really awful side effects like an atypical femur fracture.
2: Yes, I mean, I wish I had a crystal ball. I mean, we do know that there are certain individuals at higher risk for the more rare but real side effects. So, John-acrosis, in general, the risk will be higher in, let's say, cancer patients. So they get bisphosphonates at much higher doses, much more frequent doses. But even in osteoporosis patients, and it would typically be in the setting of what we consider to be invasive dental work. So this is if you are having an extraction, you're having an implant, you're having a bone graft where there's kind of deliberate invasion of the jaw bone itself that can become subsequently infected. And the concern is that bone, once infected, can't heal itself well and can, you know, erode over time. We get questions a lot about things like root canals or what about, braces. Sometimes our orthodontists are worried about braces or bridges, caps. Those are not invasive. We're not getting into the jaw in those contexts. So again, we're less worried about that and the jaw necrosis complication. Atypical femur fracture is something that typically we have observed, and it's been really since the onset of alendronate. Women used to get a prescription for alendronate in one hand and hormones in the other hand, and it was see you again, never. So we've learned now that with longstanding bisphosphonate use, we can see these atypical femur fractures. And that's why I gave that 5-year number a little bit ago, which is where after about 5 years of use, we don't see a precipitous increase in atypical femur fractures, but we certainly start to consider, is this medication actually necessary? Because that long-term use can be a problem. We see increased risk in individuals on bisphosphonates who've also been treated with long-term steroids. Both conditions can cause this adynamic or frozen bone. And we know that Asian women are at higher risk for atypical femur fractures. So that's something that we always want to consider when meeting with a patient, again, on that yearly basis, to decide whether or not it's appropriate to continue therapy versus discontinue the therapy.
0: Now, Dr. Mosley, let's assume that your patient has been on a bisphosphonate for 5 years, has stopped, comes back to you in a year or two, and you say, that osteoporosis, it's still a problem. We're going to move on to the next category of drugs. You have those bone-building drugs, but there's a problem with them as well. You mentioned before that raloxifene, the SERM, is easy to stop, but some of these bone-building drugs, they could be hard to stop.
2: Well, I want to kind of push back a little bit on the bone building. I think the drug you may be referring to is denosumab, which
0: yes,
2: actually is a drug, which is an anti-breakdown drug, first and foremost.
1: Dr. Mosley, a lot of people are not familiar with generic names like alendronate or denosumab. Mm-hmm. So we're talking about Fosamax in the case of the bisphosphonates,
2: yes,
1: and Prolia is the brand
0: yes
1: name for denosumab.
0: Or is it pronounced Prolia? I'm never sure exactly how, and I've heard it both ways.
2: I've heard it in both scenarios as well. You could probably use them interchangeably, and I'm glad you said them too. The academician in me has, you know, been taught never to use the trade names. But no, the denosumab, the Prolia, or Prolia, however you'd like to inflect that, that's the one. It's an anti-breakdown drug that has more anabolic properties. So if you want to gain bone, oftentimes we do see more improvement statistically at the spine and the hip with that every 6-month injection. But indeed, and I'm glad you brought this up, Terry, because it's important, that drug, once you start it, it can be challenging to stop. That drug works very differently from the bisphosphonates. It is what's called a RANK ligand inhibitor, which basically interferes with how the osteoclast and the osteoblast communicate with one another. But it's a monoclonal antibody, meaning it doesn't get permanently incorporated into the skeleton. Rather, it's given every 6 months because it's almost as though the clock strikes midnight when you stop it. And all of these cells, all of these osteoclasts that have been kind of paused for the duration of the use of the medication, if you stop it abruptly, they wake up and have a party and can actually break down your bone at a very rapid rate, to the point at which we've even seen spontaneous vertebral compression fractures in patients who stop their medication without talking with their doctor first. So that drug, it's every 6 months. It is not impossible to stop. In fact, we're looking as a society at different transition mechanisms, usually and almost, actually, I'll say almost always with the use of a bisphosphonate to try to prevent this rebound effect of the drugs to see if patients can stop the medication, but it can be very challenging. So that drug is not for those who come to see me and don't want to take anything, or those who oftentimes have a difficult time making it to their clinic appointments. That is a drug for individuals, you know, highly committed to their bone health and very dedicated to a treatment course of 5, 10, or even beyond that years.
0: Dr. Mosley, we have only 2 minutes left of time. So I am going to ask you to summarize, please, your pillars of treatment, the things that we all need to take away from our conversation today.
2: Oh, so many pillars and so little time. So we started with lifestyle. It absolutely is important that patients really follow as healthy a lifestyle as possible. Calcium is important for bone. I know
0: How
2: there's
0: much?
2: A lot of debate. So calcium, the recommendation.
1: How much and what kind?
2: So exactly. So the boneheads and even the cardiologists agree that calcium for those with established bone disease, again, this is not a healthy community dwelling population, but those who make it into a bone clinic who are at risk for fracture, 1200 milligrams a day, ideally through diet, ideally, but there are dietary restrictions. So if you have to take a supplement, calcium citrate is the supplement of choice. It's better absorbed. You don't have to take it with a meal. And in fact, it does not require an acidic environment for absorption. Vitamin D, very important. Ideally, we're shooting for a blood level anywhere between 20 to 30 nanograms per milliliter, depending on what guidelines you look at. And for some patients, that might mean 1,000 units a day. For others, 5,000 units a day. For others, prescription strength. So that's something to work on with their physicians. Exercise, so resistance training and walking counts, about 150 minutes per week, as high intensity as tolerated. And then finally, protein. Protein is having its moment. So we want to aim for 0.5 grams of protein at least per pound of body weight, because we know we lose muscle as we get older, and that's critical for bone health. So lifestyle factors, and then obviously the pharmacologic strategies, as we discussed earlier, if absolutely necessary.
0: Dr. Kendall Mosley, thank you so much for talking with us on The People's Pharmacy today.
2: Thank you so much for having me. And it's always a joy to talk to people who are interested in bones. And hopefully people walk away with a few little lessons themselves today.
0: You've been listening to Dr. Kendall Mosley, Associate Professor of Clinical Medicine in the Division of Diabetes, Endocrinology, and Metabolism at Johns Hopkins University School of Medicine. Dr. Mosley is Clinical Director of the Division of Diabetes, Endocrinology, and Metabolism. She's also Medical Director of the Johns Hopkins Metabolic Bone and Osteoporosis Center.
1: 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Dave Graydon edits our interviews. 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
0: 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What about other drugs that build bone? 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
1: Sue Slater, owner of Presto Magic Travel in St. Louis, Missouri, is well-traveled. She's sailed on 36 cruise ships and has toured Ireland, Italy, the Greek islands, and Morocco. What distinguishes her from other well-traveled folks is that Sue is blind, having lost her sight between the age of 20 and 35. In 2000, while looking for something to do from home, her husband Larry said, "I found the perfect job for you as an outside travel agent." She hit the ground running, creating a fundraising cruise for the American Council for the Blind with 95 cruisers and 25 guide dogs. Today, Slater's business is focused on cruises and groups. Sue Slater has earned the Elite Cruise Counselor designation and is a certified specialist with Norwegian Cruise Lines, Carnival Cruise Line, Princess Cruises, and Cunard. Her success can be attributed to an adventuresome spirit and a positive attitude. "I'm open for business," Slater said. "If anybody out there is in need of a knowledgeable, experienced travel agent who will answer the phone with a smile, call me at 314-541-8400 and I'll give them an amazing experience." 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
2: As humans, we ask ourselves all kinds of questions. 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And the answer is the difference between keeping your job or getting fired. The answer is the difference between staying in your home.
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4: 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I'm Nancy Goodman-Torpy.
5: And I'm Pete Torpy.
6: I think if I had this dream and I was sighted, this dream would not have become a book.
5: You know, sighted people don't always have the advantage. There are some advantages to being blind sometimes, and this story is an example of a person who made use of some blind skills or the fact that he was blind to do what he did. By the way, we'll be looking for input from our listeners about this topic, and after we give the contact information at the end of the show, we'll have some information on a show we want to put together with help from our listeners. So keep listening till the end.
4: Vivid dreams can spark incredible creativity for any novelist. We'll talk with Aaron Spelker, a blind author who transformed his nighttime vision into a captivating science fiction book. His journey demonstrates how assistive technology, determination, and a little bit of AI can allow creators with vision loss to navigate the publishing world. But first, for our tip of the week. This week's tip comes from Aaron Spelker.
6: So I would say my tip of the week would be, and it popped into my head as we were talking, which is, again, there's nothing from stopping you from just going ahead and, you know, taking that first step to do whatever it is that you're interested in. So again, with my book, I just decided to one day start writing and start doing it. And again, there was low barriers of entry with the technology. And all it really takes is to take that first step and do it. So I had put the book on the back burner for 5 years before I actually started writing it. There's nothing that really stopped me from doing it earlier other than I just didn't take that first step. So take that first step and start progressing towards that goal of whatever, whether it's writing a book or doing whatever it is that you are interested in accomplishing.
5: And you certainly can't take the second, third, fourth, or subsequent steps unless you take that first step.
7: 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Success. 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Success.
5: Today's guest has been with us twice before on Eyes on Success, and today he's going to tell us about a new book he wrote and the mechanics of writing that book as a blind person. So, Aaron, for people who may not remember you, can you reintroduce yourself and tell us a little bit about yourself?
6: Yeah, so my name's Aaron Spelker, and I live in Massachusetts, and I am a blind individual, but that is a new experience for me. So I just became blind about 7 years ago. I got a bacterial infection in both of my eyes that ended up causing me to go blind. So one day I was sighted, and the next day I was blind. So it's been an interesting adventure over the last 7 years, kind of learning to live in a completely different world, from a sighted world to a blind world.
5: And I understand that you were just beginning to lose your sight as you were starting the first book you wrote, which we talked to you about several years ago.
6: My first book, which is called The Bubonic Reorder, I had thought about it when I was sighted, and I had started, you know, doing research and taking notes about it, but it always sat on the back burner because I was working and I was doing a lot of stuff. And, you know, I just kind of fooled around it, you know, every once in a while. And then when I went blind, you know, I kind of was not working, and I didn't have really a goal or a purpose, and I was feeling pretty aimless. So it was something that I picked up and said, well, let me do this. This is something I can do for hours a day and, you know, kind of move towards a goal. And it was a very interesting experience, because when I picked it up, it was only kind of a few weeks after I had gone blind. So, you know, I didn't know JAWS. I didn't know how to touch type without looking. I didn't know how to surf the internet as a blind person at the very start of writing that book as a blind person. So it was a big challenge. And it took me probably a lot longer than if I tried to write that book now, I would get through it a lot quicker, because everything was new and fresh and, you know, overwhelming when I wrote the first book.
5: You know, what's interesting is, if you think about trying to learn JAWS and some of these skills as a blind person, and you didn't have a real mission or task in mind, it'd probably be very difficult. But actually, I'm guessing applying those new skills to a task made it somewhat easier to learn.
6: I definitely agree with that. I mean, anything is, you know, if you learn something, but then you never use it, you're going to forget how to do it. And again, as I said, I was really spending, you know, 6 hours a day, you know, either writing or trying to search on the internet. And I had to learn how to do JAWS, and I had to learn how to type without looking. And there really wasn't any other option. And there was no way to cheat. And there was no one around. You know, my wife was at work and my kids were at school, so there was no one to ask for help. It was just on me to kind of figure it out. So I think it really, over that time of writing the book, I think it really sped up my technology skills. I mean, today, I'm actually an accessibility trainer for other people who are blind and visually impaired on things like the computer, and teaching them, you know, the internet and Word and Excel and Outlook and, you know, all of those things. And I do, you know, the iPhone and iPad and Android phones and things like that. So I don't know if I would be a technology trainer today, or at least this quickly, if I didn't have, you know, that intensive, just doing it every day, 6 hours a day, just go, go, go, and try to figure it out.
4: Well, and probably being somebody who made the transition and had to learn all of these skills differently recently, probably, I would guess, makes you a better trainer.
6: It is all fresh. And, you know, I can really connect with a lot of people who are going through vision loss, because, you know, it is relatively fresh and new to me. And the other thing is, when I sit with somebody who was sighted at one time and did something when they were sighted, it's easy for me to say, remember when you were sighted and it looked like this?
4: Right.
6: We have that common language because I was sighted once and I saw it once at the same time. So it's easier in some ways to explain things to people who were once sighted for me, just because we have a very easy common language to kind of have that dialogue with.
5: So before we talk about the process of writing the book as a blind person, tell us the name of your second and most recent book and what it's about.
6: This is a sci-fi noir. It's called Eclipse Meridian. And basically the story is that you have these two worlds, Varga and Aurelia, and Varga is kind of like the manufacturing, mining, you know, blue collar exploited worker who are just trying to get through one more day. While Aurelia is the planet that is the clean, pristine, perfect society of rich elites. And what happens at the beginning of the book is a dead body is found on the Transit Authority property on Aurelia. And the Transit Authority allows for transportation between these two planets. And therefore, that's under the joint jurisdiction of the two planets. And the book from there does a lot of comparing and contrasting of those two planets and those societies through the two investigators. The Vargan investigator, whose name is Rail Narrow, is kind of suspicious, doesn't trust authorities, willing to break the rules to get to the truth, thinks everybody has an angle. And his partner from Aurelia is, you know, kind of like the perfect Aurelian citizen who believes in rules and regulations and policies and procedures and believes what the superiors tell him and, you know, never will break a rule. And so these two investigators are trying to solve this crime from, you know, completely different perspectives and societies and history. And as they uncover some uncomfortable truths, there are powerful forces that do not want them to figure out what is happening here and what the true story is this. So it's kind of a race between, can they solve this crime in time before the evidence and the powerful forces bury the truth?
5: So as a blind person, you must have a interesting way of visualizing the world when you're making these new environments. Talk a little bit about that.
6: Yeah, so what's interesting for me, at least, with both books, they both came out of dreams that I had. I had, on both books, had very vivid, like movie-style dreams that laid out pretty much the entire plot, you know, probably on each of them about 80% of the plot. And the scenes was just from this dream I had. And I woke up and I just wrote down what I dreamed. And, you know, that ultimately turned into both the first book and then the second book. What's interesting, again, is I see the images of what I want to write as kind of a picture in my mind. And I don't know if that's different for someone who's, you know, sighted versus blind, but I can picture the colors, I can picture the scenes, I can picture exactly how I want it to look. And then, you know, the hard part is just trying to get words to get that scene down on paper to come out anything like what I kind of pictured in my mind when I dreamt each of the stories.
5: You know, I would guess some of that depends on when you went blind in your life.
6: Yeah, I mean, I'm thankful that I had, you know, the years that I had as a sighted person, because it does make things easier to visualize how things are supposed to be. And, you know, it also, again, when me and my wife are talking, she can point to things. You remember when we were here and you saw that building, you know, it looks like that, you know, so we have something that makes it easier for her to explain to me, you know, what something looks like or what some person looks like.
5: Yeah, my experience is fairly similar. I had a reasonable amount of vision for most of my life, but I don't have any vision now. But my brain sort of fills in pictures. I mean, I could swear I could see people as they move around, raising their hands and stuff. And of course, I can't. But the brain just fills in a lot of that stuff if you have some of that historical memory to rely on. Amazing what the brain can do.
6: Yeah, I mean, that visualization sometimes gets me in trouble because I'll be, you know, in my living room, visualizing where the ottoman is and someone's moved it. And I just plow right into, you know, the ottoman because I'm not being careful because the ottoman should be to my left. You know, it shouldn't be straight in front of me. So my mind has pictured it. So I've lived in my town for about 25 years and 20 of that as a sighted person, or about 20 of it as a sighted person. So when I walk around my town, I visualize every building. You know, as I'm walking around, I don't think of myself as blind because I can picture what the town hall looks like and the Dunkin' Donuts and the town green with the gazebo. I can picture it all as I'm walking around. That's also very different when I go to some town I've never been before. I explain to people, particularly those who had sight and seen the movie, it's like the Matrix when Neo goes into the Matrix at first and it's just all white. There is no context to anything. You don't know what anything looks like. So it's hard to paint a picture of it when you have no context of what it looks like. I spend most of my time in my hometown walking around. And so I have these feelings like that I'm not very blind. And then I go somewhere that I have never been before. And it's a stark contrast. You know, it really goes, oh yeah, I am blind. I kind of forgot.
4: Back to the book. You said these images came to you in a dream. And now you're discussing the difference in how a blind person versus a sighted person maybe would describe an environment. Do you feel like you're describing them from the perspective of a blind person? Because you kind of saw them in your dream. And I know a lot of blind people who have had sight are still dreaming with images that would appear in the dream, even though in the world they wouldn't be able to see them.
6: Yeah, I mean, I think I'm explaining it or trying to get down on paper, you know, an actual visual image that I see that is very realistic to what things really look like. And again, because I have that context of prior vision to know what the house looks like or what a spaceship might look like, because I've seen other movies with spaceships in it. You know what I mean? So I have a sense of what that should look like. So that explanation is really coming from a point of a sighted context.
4: Presumably, your original dream was just a few minutes long before you embellished upon it to create an entire book. Now you're doing that from the vantage point of a blind person?
6: Well, I don't know if other people have this. I have dreams. Like when I have a dream, it doesn't feel like a few minutes. It feels like literally I just watched a 2-hour movie. I mean, there's sometimes I wake up and I feel exhausted. Like I just did mental gymnastics because it was whatever I just dreamed about was so intense. And some of them are just, you know, kind of not interesting in any sort of way. These two, you know, happen to be, I thought, you know, interesting and compelling, and maybe other people would be interested in hearing about them. So that's why I took, you know, the time and effort to try to write them down.
5: I understand that you got into the habit of recording your dreams.
6: It was funny on this one. I dreamed it

0: though. And, you know, your mind's a little bit foggy, but if you can record it right away, you can get it down before your brain sort of erases it for you.
1: Right. If I had that dream, the Eclipse Meridian dream back when I was sighted, mm-hmm. I probably would have tried to type it out.
0: Yeah, it would have taken too long.
1: It would have taken too long. Exactly.
0: And it's not a typewriter by the side of your bed.
1: Right. But because I'm blind and I do everything by voice command, I just said, hey, Siri, record this note. And then I just, you know, dictated it all.
0: Yeah.
1: I don't think I would have done that.
0: Right. Right.
1: But, you know, if I had that dream as a sighted person. So that's another interesting thing around. I think if I had this dream and I was sighted, this dream would not have become a book because I would not have jotted it down in time or to the depth that I could have dictated. And I was only dictating because that is a thing I now do and is part of my life as a blind person. So it's such a different approach to things. You know, I didn't really think about that until just now. But, you know, that is, you know, how this technology is playing a role into just how things get done in my life or how it impacts my life.
2: Fascinating. What an insight.
0: Now you've written two books, one when you were recently blinded and one after you've had some experience with the tools of being blind. What was the difference in your experience writing both books?
1: With those two books, the experience of writing them was very different as a sighted person and newly blind person versus today. Just even the technology back when I first wrote the first book, The Bubonic Reorder, first off, I didn't really know any technology, as we discussed, so I was learning everything new. And there wasn't the same technology that we have now. So if I needed to figure out, you know, in that book, how diseases transmit or how you contain a pandemic, which is kind of what that book's about, you know, I had to do a lot of Google searching and reading white papers and doing a lot of things. Well, in today's day and age, there's technology where I can just ask ChatGPT, I'm trying to get the answer to this question and, you know, it'll tell me the answer. So the research kind of was a lot quicker because the technology was a lot quicker. And then some of the technology too, again, with that AI stuff, you know, I kind of, at the end of writing this book, I fed it into ChatGPT and I said, tell me, you know, do I overuse words? How's my punctuation? Do I change tenses? It kind of did like that first pass editing for me and kind of pointed out some things of like, oh, you know, you kind of say the same thing in chapter two that you say in chapter seven. It's kind of redundant and might bore people. It kind of pointed some of that out to me, which I thought was, you know, interesting and fascinating that this technology in just 7 years has advanced to be able to give kind of an analytical opinion of, you know, your writing and give you kind of suggestions of, you know, you change tense between paragraph three and paragraph four, and, you know, you, the rest of your novel's in the same tense as chapter three. So, you know, fix chapter four accordingly. I thought that was really interesting on the technology between the two books and as an author trying to use the technology to write the two books.
2: So were you tempted to ask one of these AI engines to rewrite your book?
1: You know, as anybody who's read anything that is from AI, it kind of a little soulless in a way. And that's not the fun of writing the book. I mean, the fun of writing the book is writing the book. So I use it more for trying to correct my writing, not do my writing. So as an example, I did a lot of writing in my career before I went blind, but it was all technical, analytical writing. It was not telling a story. So there are things where I'll give you a perfect one, something I learned from my first book. I learned in my first book that I barely used contractions. And it didn't really dawn on me because contraction sounded weird with JAWS, because it would say like dawn apostrophe T instead of don't, back when I was doing JAWS with that. And I think I just mentally started avoiding using contractions because it sounded so odd. But when somebody who's really reading a book, you know, it sounds weird to not have something in contractions. So you kind of, you know, want to, you know, learn the right way to write something. So one of the things I used at technology here was around that. I said, you know, where did I kind of should have used a contraction where I didn't, you know, and had to kind of point that out to me to help me clean things up to sound a little bit more natural sounding than what I might have written down from a more formal standpoint, which is my more natural writing because of the technical writing I used to do as a career.
0: So it sounds like you used AI primarily as an editor to help clean up what you had written yourself.
1: Yes, as a, you know, what they call line item editing, And then I did use it for some research. So it, like,

0: Like I said, I have these two planets that orbit around each other. And, kind of first asked ChatGPT, it's like, is that a thing? Is that actually, a possible in the world? And yes, it is. You can have two planets that orbit each other. And then I said, well, how is two planets that orbit each other different than a planet and a satellite, like the Earth and the Moon? Like, what actually makes that different? And, it explained to me that in the Earth and the Moon, the gravitational center of the Earth and the Moon is actually within the Earth. That's where the gravitational center is. On two planets, the gravitational center lies between those two planets, in space. And that's what makes it a planet orbiting another planet versus a planet and a satellite. And I got that answer in 2 seconds by asking AI, as opposed to probably a day's worth of researching and reading and trying to figure it out, which is what I would have done back when I was originally writing the book before AI was such an easy thing to, get answers to questions. So, research on this book was a lot quicker.
1: You could have just asked your friendly neighborhood physicist
0: Right. Yeah.
2: if you had one.
0: Right, exactly.
2: So you talked about using JAWS and AI as part of your writing tools. Are there any other tools that you found very useful?
0: So I wrote everything in Word, which I like as my writing tool. Obviously did a lot of internet searching as well as doing, AI, questions and stuff like that. But, the nice thing about writing is there isn't a lot of technical things you need. You need an imagination and a keyboard or, a piece of paper if you're sighted. And that's all you really need to put a story down. So there's a really kind of a low barrier to entry to getting your ideas onto paper, other than, the time and the effort. That's it.
2: And what about when it comes to publishing the book? What was the process there?
0: Yeah. So, I published it through an indie publisher, which is actually, they're called Wicked Infinity Publishing, and they are based here in Massachusetts. And it is a small independent publishing company that is owned by a blind woman, which I thought was kind of nice as well to do, to have this blind author, using a blind publisher and just have kind of a whole experience be, through our community.
2: Do you think that sort of greased the wheels for you? Because it's hard to get things published by actual publishing houses.
0: What I liked about it is, she's blind, so she knows, the struggles as a blind person, and she writes her own novels as well. So she kind of knows what to look for. So I found it just a very comfortable experience, and the communication was in a way that was easy for me, not me having to try to translate, a sight person doing the things sighted people do sometimes, like, well, if you look here, right there, that doesn't look good, or it doesn't sound right. It's like, well, where are you? I don't know where you're, circling on the screen because I don't see that. That was kind of more my experience of the first one, where there was kind of a struggle of communication between the person who kind of did the editing on my first book, was a sighted person. That there was kind of a barrier of dialogue, or communication to really work through with that person. And I really didn't have that experience with this time around. It was very easy to communicate and have a discussion.
2: And was it as simple as sending your completed Word document to them and they worried about the layout and how it was all going to look and all?
0: Yeah, exactly.
2: So the editors on their end cleaned it up and then I guess they took care of advertising and distribution.
0: And yeah, Wicked Infinity Publishing. So I highly, particularly if you're a blind author, looking for some help, I highly recommend.
1: Do you know any of their contact information offhand?
0: Daisy Russell is the woman's name, but I don't know her, email off the top of my head. I'd have to look it up.
1: Well, Aaron did get back to us with Daisy Russell's contact information, and her publishing company is Wicked Infinity Publishing, LLC, with the web address www.wickedinfinitypublishing.com. And you can reach her by email at info@wickedinfinitypublishing.com. But we will be doing another episode in which we talk with her and we will get into many of her experiences running a publishing company.
2: Where might people be able to find your books?
0: This one, I just kind of narrowly focused it. I put it out on Kindle, and I did it as Kindle Unlimited, just kind of, again, make the barrier to entry really low for people. If you have a Kindle Unlimited account, it's free for you to download. If you don't have a Kindle Unlimited account and you have to buy it, I just made it real low cost. So it's $1.99, which is very, cheap, easy entry. So very, very different than what I did kind of in the first book, which was a large book available in print, available in ebook, available across all of the different platforms. This one, I just kind of narrowly focused it.
2: Do you have a website?
0: I have a Facebook. So my Facebook is under The Bubonic Reorder, is where kind of all the stuff for my first book. And then I started releasing some stuff on the second book. I kind of put it under there because I kind of built up the audience at that location. So anything, you know, when I do interviews and stuff like that, I just kind of post it all out on Facebook.
1: And what should people look for on Facebook?
0: Yeah, they look under The Bubonic Reorder, B-U-B-O-N-I-C, and then space, and then R-E-O-R-D-E-R. That's where they would find kind of my author page that I created.
2: And if people had questions for you about the process or yourself, is there an email that they can use?
0: Yeah, probably the easiest place to reach me is it's my name, which is A-A-R-O-N, M for Michael, S-P-E-L-K-E-R @gmail.com.
2: And of course, you can find all of that information in the show notes for episode 2629. And before we say goodbye, we're requesting some input from our listeners. At the beginning of the show, we talked about that there are sometimes advantages to being blind over being sighted in terms of what you can do and certain capabilities you might have. And Aaron certainly gave an example of that. And I'm sure others of us have other examples in terms of being problem solvers and other events in your lives in which being blind was an advantage. So we're looking for input from our listeners. If you want to send us a short 1 to 2 minute MP3 or a link to an MP3 or just a text email of what advantages you might have experienced being blind, we'll put together another show about that. And you can send your input to us via email at the address hosts@eyesonsuccess.net. That's hosts, H-O-S-T-S, @eyesonsuccess.net. And we're looking forward to what your thoughts are. And one more thing, let us know if it's okay to share your name in the show that we finally produce with your input. Thanks.
1: That's it for today's show. After spending this week talking about a science fiction book, next week we'll delve into some real science, but don't worry, not too deeply. We will be talking about the fact that sighted people think blind people are impaired because they can't see what the sighted people see. But relative to all the information that's out there, even fully sighted people can see only a tiny sliver of the signal. And we call that the visible spectrum because that's the only tiny part that's visible. But nobody can see microwaves, x-rays, ultraviolet, etc. And everybody needs to compensate for that inability. It's sort of like your dog can hear a whole lot more than you can. Only we'll be talking about the visual part of that.
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1: 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Thank you for listening.
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1: Welcome. This is Disability Connection, and I'm your reader, Melinda Ambrose, with the audio reading service at the Allen County Public Library in Fort Wayne, Indiana. Today, I'll be reading from Uniquely You Indy, Disabled World, and Disability Scoop, and now I'll begin with Uniquely You Indy, copyright 2026, Uniquely You. Back to school tips. The whole picture. August has arrived, and it's time to start thinking about going back to school. Excitement arises along with feelings of nervousness, anxiety, and stress surrounding the transition back into the school routine. Whether returning to the same school or transitioning into a new classroom, there are helpful strategies to support a smooth transition. Occupational therapists, OTs, look at the whole picture of a child's life, including how sensory processing, executive functioning, and motor skills impact daily routines. By addressing these areas and modifying the environment, OTs help children participate more independently at home and school. Sensory processing is how our brains take in information via our senses, e.g., touch, sight, hearing, and use it to participate in the world. If a child is over or under responsive to certain senses, this can impact focus and participation. For example, a child who is under responsive to their environment might have difficulty remaining seated and focusing in the classroom. OTs can provide flexible seating, e.g., a wobble cushion, and support executive functioning skills, such as monitoring one's own behaviors, to accommodate the child's needs. What is executive functioning? Executive functioning refers to high-level thinking skills that we use to learn, play, and successfully participate in day-to-day activities. Examples of executive functioning skills include impulse control, thinking before doing, organizing materials for school, planning and goal setting, and the flexibility in thinking. For example, a child may know what to do but have difficulty getting started on a task or staying on track to complete it. A child may also struggle with transitioning from playtime to schoolwork time. Strategies for back to school. Transitions can be tricky for children. Here are a few strategies to support them. Use visual schedules. Children benefit from predictability, and a visual representation of their day, e.g., morning routine, classroom schedule, can help them feel more confident and independent. Use heavy work sensory activities before and after transitions. Heavy work refers to sensory-rich activities that can provide a calming effect to the nervous system. A few examples. Having children carry 2 to 3 water bottles or cans in their backpacks, or try running, stomping, or jumping, as appropriate, while returning home from school. Provide choices within routines. For example, do you want the red or blue cup? Socks first or shirt first? Break activities into steps with simple directions. This can help children get started with tasks. For example, first we'll get the toothbrush out, then we will get it wet. Change the environment, making small changes, e.g. laying out clothes, keeping homework materials in the same spot, can help children participate more independently in daily routines. With the right supports and strategies in place, children can build confidence as they transition back into school routines this fall. By Grace Gillen, OTD. OTRLCTRS, Pediatric School Occupational Therapist. And now from Uniquely You Indy, meet Avery King. An Indiana mother shares how her daughter is thriving after a years-long journey toward the right diagnoses and resources, by Francisco J. Luna, Jr. For Sherry King, a mother from Hancock County, it has been a joy to watch her 14-year-old daughter Avery come to find her place in the world. For example, Seeing Avery building skills, interacting with others, and feeling like she truly has purpose at One Day Cafe in Fishers brings tears to Sherry's eyes every time. The cafe is a non-profit operated coffee shop that prepares individuals with varying abilities for a successful and fulfilling future. Another place where Avery flourishes is at Kids Inc., K-I-D-S Inc., Kids Innovative Developmental Services. This clinic offers therapy programs that have supported Avery's growth in communication, motor and learning skills, and independence with daily living. It has been gratifying for Sherry to see her daughter finally in her element and treated as a valued part of the program. One example of that growth can be seen in Avery's remarkable swimming journey. Just 1 year ago, Avery was unable to swim. Through hard work, determination, and the support of Kids Inc.'s occupational therapy program, which includes aquatic therapy, she developed the skills and confidence needed to join a Special Olympics swim team. She later competed in the Indiana Special Olympics Summer Games in Terre Haute, earning a bronze medal in the 50-yard freestyle, placing 7th in the 50-yard backstroke, and helping her relay team earn a bronze medal in the 4x25-yard freestyle relay. The confidence, determination, and abilities Avery has gained through swimming have extended far beyond the pool, Sherry says. Her journey is a powerful reminder that with the right support, encouragement, and opportunities, individuals with disabilities can achieve goals that once seemed out of reach. Watching her confidence grow in who she is has been amazing, Sherry beams. Sherry describes Avery as always thoughtful and caring toward others, no matter the circumstance, and sometimes even at her own expense. "She is the sweetest person I know," says Sherry. Avery is always encouraging those around her in even the smallest moments with a kindness that comes very naturally. She also has a strong sense of fairness and believes everyone deserves a chance. She has a free and joyful spirit that is always shining through. Even with a collection of more than 500 stuffed animals, Avery has given most of them names and can almost remember exactly where each one came from. She is very fond of living animals, too, which always bring a smile to her face. Another source of joy for Avery is music. She is constantly discovering songs to add to her playlist. One moment she will be listening to music from the 70s or 80s, and the next she will be exploring new artists, her mother observes. She and her family also love watching the same movies over and over, always laughing or quoting the same parts. "When I am feeling overwhelmed or stressed in life, I always stop to view the world through her eyes, full of simple joy, with such a kind and gentle spirit," adds Sherry. The glue that keeps the family together. Sherry is a single parent of 4 children, and the journey with Avery has greatly shaped her life. Her 2 oldest children have grown, matured, moved out, and now have families of their own. These are Jordan, 27, who recently completed his flight training and started his career as an airline pilot, and Lexus, 26, who is an ABA therapist. Her 3rd child, Brady, 18, recently graduated from high school and is beginning a career as a union electrician. Avery, the youngest, has had a journey that has not followed a traditional path. Yet Avery's joy and happiness are the glue that keeps the family together. One family story that illustrates this involves Sherry's oldest daughter, Lexis. When Avery first began speaking, a speech impairment caused her to pronounce Lexis's name as Lettuce. More than a decade later, the entire family still calls her Lettuce. Lexis is now engaged, and even her fiancé's family and close friends use the nickname given to her by her little sister. "Almost every time we go to Taco Bell, I ask Avery what she wants, even though the answer is always the same," Sherry laughs. She smiles and says, 3 tacos, no lettuce, and not my sister." Sherry is also struck by Avery's unique way of thinking and communicating. One day when Avery was about 8 to 9 years old, she repeatedly asked her mother for a bell. Despite hours of questions and guesses, Sherry could not figure out what Avery wanted. "After many questions and many, many guesses, I was finally able to understand that she wanted the round chocolate thing in the freezer," Sherry recalls. The bell Avery was requesting turned out to be a Ding Dong snack cake. "I could not believe it. In her mind, a bell goes ding-dong, and that made perfect sense to her. I appreciate how her mind works and how she processes the world differently, Sherry says. Sherry remembers her journey with Avery beginning when Avery was about 8 months old. At that time, she noticed concerns related to Avery's hearing. At 14 months old, Avery received tubes in her ears and began receiving services through First Steps, Indiana's early intervention program. At age 3, Avery received a diagnosis of developmental delay and entered a preschool designed to support her needs. When it came time for kindergarten, Sherry expressed concerns that Avery was not ready. The school encouraged them to move forward anyway. Kindergarten proved difficult, and after Avery repeated the grade, attention shifted toward what some viewed as behavioral concerns. Sherry, however, felt something more was going on. She repeatedly advocated for testing because she believed Avery's challenges extended beyond developmental delay. As Avery progressed through school, the gap between her and her peers became increasingly apparent. Eventually, testing identified an intellectual disability along with speech and language impairments. Yet, Sherry continued to feel there was more to Avery's story. In fourth grade, the social and academic differences became even more pronounced. Around that time, Avery's pediatrician diagnosed her with autism based on existing evaluations, though additional testing was still needed to formally confirm the diagnosis. When Avery completed fifth grade, Sherry made the difficult decision to homeschool. Although the idea of homeschooling felt overwhelming at first, I soon realized it was necessary to find the right support for Avery, even though I did not fully understand what that meant, she says. In 2024, Sherry began searching for additional services and evaluations, only to encounter long waiting lists. While frustrating, homeschooling provided the flexibility needed to pursue those supports and focus on foundational skills that Sherry felt had been missed earlier in Avery's education. In October 2024, Avery began receiving services through Kids, Inc. Several months later, a comprehensive psychological evaluation confirmed diagnoses of intellectual disability, autism with intellectual impairment, and speech and language impairment. For me, the diagnosis was not one single event, Sherry explains. It was a long process of persistence and eventually finding the right medical professionals to provide a full diagnosis to get the right therapies and services. Even though obtaining support required persistence, Sherry is grateful for the organizations that have helped Avery thrive. She was finally receiving the one-on-one attention and the services she truly needed, Sherry says, of Avery's experience at Kids, Inc. Within months, Avery made significant progress. Her speech improved, her vocabulary expanded, and she became more comfortable engaging in conversation with others. For the first time, she has been able to build friendships without fear of judgment, which has been very exciting, her mother says. Looking at the progress Avery has made, Sherry says her daughter's experience at Kids, Inc. gives her hope that Avery will always find belonging, purpose, and joy, even if the path ahead remains uncertain. I know she will not always be at the clinic as she continues to grow and evolve, but seeing her build confidence there gives me hope for when she moves into the next phase of her life. Another incredible resource for Avery and her family has been the ARC of Hancock County. The organization has helped connect them with valuable resources and a supportive community. Their guidance and commitment to empowering individuals with disabilities and their families remind me that I am not alone on this journey, Sherry shares. TEAM, T-E-A-M, Together Employability Aims for More, which operates One Day Cafe in Fishers, has also had a profound impact on Avery and her family. While Avery is thriving today, Sherry says the journey has required constant advocacy and endless patience. I have had to learn how to navigate school systems, medical systems, therapy services, homeschooling, and long waiting lists while feeling uncertain and overwhelmed. There were many moments of exhaustion, frustration, and anxiety, but also the determination to make sure Avery received the supports she deserved, Sherry says. Today, nearly every decision Sherry makes takes Avery's needs into consideration. One example occurred during a family trip for Avery's nephew's baptism. After weeks of anticipation and a 10-hour drive, Avery attended the church service and reception. After about 40 minutes, she walked to the door and announced she was ready to leave. "As much as I wanted to stay, I knew it was best for Avery," Sherry recalls. "My other children never questioned it. We all understand her needs, and we love her just the way she is." A hopeful future. Looking ahead, Sherry is not entirely sure what Avery's adult life will look like. There was a time when she thought Avery might eventually catch up developmentally. Learning more about intellectual disability helped her understand that Avery's path would be different. "I think it is okay to grieve the expectations you once had while still finding hope in what the future holds, even though it will look different," Sherry says. At the same time, Sherry recognizes that Avery's journey has brought countless blessings, including friendships, opportunities, and experiences they may never have encountered otherwise. As they prepare for Avery's next educational chapter, Sherry is encouraged by expanding opportunities for students with disabilities, including alternative diplomas, transition programs, life skills training, and employment-focused pathways. "These newfound pathways give me hope that Avery will have opportunities to learn, grow, and build the future she wants," Sherry says. Even after years of parenting, Sherry says, "Avery continues to teach her valuable lessons every day. My parenting with Avery continues to teach me new lessons all the time. Her love and kindness never cease to amaze me. I am truly blessed to be her mother." And now from Uniquely You Indy, Breaking Barriers, Building Belonging, the LEL Foundation's mission to expand opportunity and connection. In communities across the country, conversations about disability inclusion are increasingly focused not only on access but on belonging. This includes whether individuals with disabilities are truly able to participate in the good life without barriers, explanation, or limitation. The LEL Foundation, headquartered in Indianapolis, is emerging as a purpose-driven organization committed to advancing that vision in tangible, innovative ways. As a nonprofit and member company of LEL Enterprises, the foundation was created to expand opportunities for individuals with disabilities and the elderly by addressing long-standing social, physical, and attitudinal barriers that limit inclusion. Founded in 2021, the LEL Foundation grew directly from observed needs of individuals served through LEL Home Services. Its mission seeks to create and support a world where those with disabilities, including individuals with physical, intellectual, and developmental disabilities, as well as older adults, have access to the good things in life without explanation. Through equitable opportunities and family-centered support, the foundation works to empower individuals with disabilities and their families. Drawing on frameworks such as social role valorization, the foundation confronts both conscious and unconscious bias while promoting valued social roles for individuals who are too often excluded or underestimated. At the heart of the LEL Foundation's approach is the belief that inclusion must be practical, lived, and embedded into everyday systems such as education, employment, social relationships, and community life. National public health frameworks, including those promoted by the Centers for Disease Control and Prevention, reinforce this perspective by emphasizing that people with disabilities should have equal opportunities to participate in school, work, social life, and civic engagement. Yet, data and lived experience continue to reveal significant gaps in access to these core areas. The LEL Foundation's programs are designed to respond directly to those gaps through innovative community-based solutions. Feelin' Fine, Shopping with a Purpose. One of the foundation's most visible initiatives is Feelin' Fine, a boutique located on Massachusetts Avenue in downtown Indianapolis that blends fashion retail with a deeply intentional social mission. Feelin' Fine represents a reimagining of what inclusive employment can look like. The boutique features a curated selection of sustainable, global, and U.S.-based clothing and accessories, offering shoppers unique, high-quality items while supporting small and ethical brands. However, the true impact of Feelin' Fine lies in its staffing model and purpose. Individuals with disabilities are employed in meaningful retail roles where they build real-world job skills. From its earliest conception, Feelin' Fine was envisioned as a space where employment, visibility, and empowerment intersect. Employees are not placed into symbolic or limited roles. Instead, they are active contributors to the business, gaining experience that builds confidence and transferable skills for future employment. In addition to workforce development, the boutique also supports the foundation's broader mission, as all net profits are reinvested into programs that expand inclusion and opportunity for people with disabilities. Dark Horse, leveraging e-gaming for professional use. In 2025, the LEL Foundation entered the world of competitive gaming with its Dark Horse program. Dark Horse was created in response to the significant underrepresentation of individuals with disabilities in professional esports, despite the growing global gaming community, which includes billions of players. While gaming is widely recognized as a space for creativity, strategy, and connection, opportunities for individuals with disabilities to participate at competitive and professional levels have historically been limited. Dark Horse seeks to change that narrative by creating a structured, supportive environment where gamers with disabilities can develop their skills, compete, and pursue opportunities in the esports industry. By providing coaching, structured teams, and competitive opportunities, Dark Horse challenges assumptions about who can participate in professional gaming, while opening pathways to employment and recognition in a rapidly expanding industry. It also serves as a broader statement about inclusion in digital spaces, where accessibility and representation remain ongoing challenges. 2-5s. Everyone needs true friends. Another cornerstone of the LEL Foundation's work is the 2-5s program, a social inclusion initiative designed to address one of the most persistent barriers faced by adults with disabilities, isolation and limited access to authentic friendships. Serving adults aged 21 and older across the Indianapolis metropolitan area, 2-5s is built on the understanding that meaningful relationships are essential to health, well-being, and quality of life. Research consistently shows that individuals with disabilities often have smaller social networks and fewer freely chosen friendships. With many relationships centered around family members or paid support staff rather than peers in the broader community, 2-5s responds to this challenge by creating a structured matching program that intentionally connects adults with disabilities and community members without disabilities based on shared interests and values. These matches are designed to foster one-to-one relationships that grow organically over time rather than transactional or service-based interactions. Participants engage in shared activities and social experiences that build genuine connections. The goal is not only to reduce isolation, but to cultivate friendships that are freely given, reciprocal, and rooted in shared humanity. Across its programs, the LEL Foundation consistently returns to a central theme: inclusion without explanation. Whether through employment at Feelin' Fine, competitive participation in Dark Horse, or relationship building through 2-5s, the Foundation is working to redefine what community participation looks like for individuals with disabilities. These initiatives also reflect a broader shift in thinking, moving away from viewing disability through a lens of limitation and toward recognizing the diverse contributions, talents, and perspectives individuals bring to society. There's no corner of the world we can't touch. As the LEL Foundation continues to grow, its impact extends beyond Indianapolis, offering a model for how communities can approach inclusion in more intentional and integrated ways. By addressing employment, social connection, education, wellness, and community engagement together, the Foundation is helping to build systems where individuals with disabilities are not only included, but actively valued. In doing so, it advances a vision of community where the good life is not defined by access alone, but by the opportunity for every person to live with dignity, purpose, and connection. Well, that's all the time we have for today. This has been Melinda Ambrose with Disability Connection. I hope you've enjoyed today's reading from the audio reading service at the Allen County Public Library in Fort Wayne, Indiana.
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3: There are many technology products that make life a little easier in managing household chores. And here's one. Colorino Color Identifier and Light Detector, which discerns and clearly announces up to 150 shades of color, not just red, but pale red, light red, dark red. Plus, it also detects the presence of light and indicates intensity and proximity by an audio signal. It's a pocket-sized unit that can assist the blind and colorblind to accurately determine the ripeness of fruits and vegetables, and also to decorate the home with complementary colors. In operation, you simply hold the unit against the surface of an item, then touch a button to hear the exact color and shade announced. And for light detection, simply hold the unit in the air and press another button, and you'll hear a high-pitched tone for bright light and a low-pitched tone for a dim light. The unit measures about 4 3/8 inches by 2 inches. The unit operates on 2 AAA batteries, which are included, along with a zippered carrying case. You can find it at maxiaids.com. 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
4: Hello, I'm Mark Riccobono, president of the National Federation of the Blind. We know that blindness is not the characteristic that defines you or your future. Every day, we raise expectations of and for blind people. Low expectations hold people back, but blindness does not have to. I'm a blind husband, father, and baseball fan living in Baltimore, Maryland. Being part of the National Federation of the Blind has helped me.
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6: Today is August 15th, 2026. I'm Melissa Burt Smith, reading news stories from the Christian Science Monitor Weekly. From the editors, 15 years on, Joplin's civic updraft. Much of the country met Joplin, Missouri, on the city's worst day, May 22, 2011. That's when an EF5 tornado tore through the metropolis of some 50,000 people, shredding a path several miles long and 3/4 mile wide. More than 150 people died. It was one of the deadliest tornadoes in U.S. history. In this week's magazine, you will meet Joplin again, but through a very different lens. 15 years have passed since that disaster, and writer Harry Brunius, as part of his summer-long project, Traveling Route 66, spent time in this Midwest community to explore what it means to rebuild. This can lead to profound questions. How does a place come back, and how do people come back to a place? What is shelter, and how does a community change, evolve, and embrace the new when the old landmarks of life are literally or metaphorically blown away? Some answers run through this issue in Harry's story and in others. Taylor Luck writes of a new sense of resilience and community pride forming within the United Arab Emirates in the face of attacks from Iran. Contributor Nour al-Din Jadat writes from Sudan about how a war-torn society reconstructs its artistic heritage after and despite conflict. For Harry and his editor, Scott Blanchard, Joplin has a special resonance. Scott was there before, back in 2011. About 2 months after the tornado, he volunteered to help the local newspaper, the Joplin Globe as it covered the disaster. Scott recalls driving toward the city, wondering when he would see the damage. It was fine for several blocks, and then it's right in front of you, Scott remembers. I can reconnect with that feeling now. It was all laid bare. When Scott joined Harry and Joplin for some of the reporting for this week's story, he tried to place himself, deciphering where he walked 15 years earlier and how that connected to where he was today. The built landscape, of course, had totally changed. He finally oriented himself by the cross of a church at the top of a hill, a cross that was still standing after the tornado. What hadn't changed, Scott and Harry found, were the hearts of the people in Joplin. Their first stop was the office of the newspaper with which Scott had volunteered, and where the editor was now eager to help Scott and Harry with their work. Nearly everyone in Joplin agrees, Harry writes in his story, the tornado left a legacy of commitment to one another. From Joplin, Missouri, Joplin lost things you remember. Its civic bonds endure. 15 years ago, a tornado razed a mile-wide swath of the city, but it did not carry off the knowledge of the community building that is nurturing a restoration, by Harry Brunius. The first time Joplin called out to Charles Timothy Pay, it called from the ruins. He, like so many Americans, saw the reports of the mile-wide tornado that tore through this southwest Missouri city on Sunday, May 22, 2011. It was one of the most devastating tornadoes in American history, killing 161 people and leaving a scar of splintered neighborhoods, wrecked schools, a hospital jolted off its foundation. He was stunned. Mr. Pay, people call him Tim, is a veteran of Operation Desert Storm, a soldier who came home from war carrying memories that made civilian life difficult. He is drawn to service. I grew up a preacher's kid, he says. You get more out of helping people than you do by standing and looking. So he saw the television images and answered Joplin's call, driving down from St. Louis to put his hands on the wreckage. He was one of more than 100,000 volunteers who would come to Joplin and join people already working to mend their own wounded city, together creating a legacy of community building that reverberates 15 years later. Some of them stayed for years. Some came for a week, a day, an afternoon. Mr. Pay came for as long as he could. So much of the city seemed to him erased. People were moving debris and still trying to find survivors. He remembers hearing animals that were trapped or injured somewhere in the wreckage. The scene was like the urban battlefields he knew too well, perhaps worse. Other than going to war, I hadn't seen that kind of devastation on a city, he says. He had to leave earlier than planned, after just 2 days. The second time Joplin called out to Mr. Pay, it was through his own need to be restored. In the Marine Corps, he was an anti-attack assaultman, a tank killer, he says. He served in the heart of frontline combat. After the war, he could not quite get himself together. He could not go places. He could not talk to people. It was hard to hold down jobs. I got off into alcohol and drug use, he says. He kept spiraling after his experience in Joplin. That kept me out for a while. By 2013, 2 years after the tornado, he was trying to find a way back into his life. He got help in St. Louis. An organization directed him to Joplin, this time for sober living at The House, Inc., and HVAC training at Franklin Technology Center. The arrangement, as he remembers it, was simple. He could live there for a modest rent, go to school, and refrain from drinking and taking drugs. I said, well, I can do that, he says. He didn't choose to come to the city where he had volunteered, and it felt a bit confining. But he stayed sober, and he graduated a few months later. Then he quickly left, and he was glad to. Joplin looked so good in my rear-view mirror when I was leaving after HVAC school, he says. But the place still carries bad memories. Get away, he thought as he drove off. The third time Joplin called out to Mr. Pei was through a newborn child. After his recovery, he lived and worked in the Chicago area for a while. After a relationship there did not work out, he went back to St. Louis by way of Springfield, Missouri, where he spent some time with a friend. There, he met the woman who would later become his wife. By 2018, he had a son, little Tim. Well, I guess he's not that little, he says of his 8-year-old, holding up a palm to show his height. I have to call him medium Tim now. Back then, he was thinking about the best place to start a new life with a family, about schools for medium Tim. He considered the Chicago area. He considered St. Louis. Then it struck him, moved to Joplin, the city that had first looked to him like war and then gave him a place to recover from his own. Joplin was quieter. It felt safer. The schools and ball fields were new. Everything state-of-the-art there, he says, of the rebuilt city. And it sits right in the middle of 4 states, close enough to Kansas, Oklahoma, Arkansas, and the rest of Missouri. A person could be somewhere else quickly. So I said, okay, well, I'll just plant it here, he says. Still, he struggled at first. When I first got here, I couldn't go to Walmart. I couldn't be around a lot of people, he says. But the first time I talked myself into going, I had a big basket of groceries, and somebody tapped me on the shoulder. You a veteran? I had my veteran hat on. She said, let me get in front of you. And she paid for my groceries. It's happened maybe 4 times since. He went to work for The House, Inc., serving as a substance abuse counselor for the organization that helped him restore his life. In a different way, it was happening again. It's worked out really well for me, just being able to help and give back. Especially to those who went through what I did, he says. He was encouraged to apply for a house through Habitat for Humanity. He was skeptical, but his family was approved to purchase a new home, one that was being made with specifically designed concrete forms on a lot that had been in the tornado path. During construction, neighbors came around to watch. The concrete walls were something of an experiment, part of a grant partnership with the National Ready Mixed Concrete Association and Habitat for Humanity to build structurally resilient housing. Today, Mr. Pei surrounds his home with patriotic flags, the stars and stripes and the Marine Corps scarlet and gold, a perimeter of red, white, and blue around a house he says he's so proud to own. It's the 250th birthday of the United States of America, and we can thank veterans for that, he says, standing on his front lawn, an outspoken patriot in his neighborhood. A few years ago, there was another tornado scare. A woman came first, walking toward his door with a baby in her arms. She said, did you say this was a concrete house? Mr. Pei says, yes, it's okay. Then 5 more neighbors came over. A man who had once found it so difficult to be around people opened his door so that his home, sitting on Joplin's erstwhile scar, became a safe house on the block. Mr. Pei's house is one answer to what Joplin became after the tornado, a city where recovery was measured not only in what rose again, but in who found shelter there. That shelter did not appear by accident. It came from volunteers, churches, private donors, and federal aid. Local institutions, too, were suddenly tasked to do more than they ever had. Leaders had to look at the ruins and imagine the machinery of repair. On May 23, 2011, the day after the tornado destroyed a third of the city, Scott Clayton was one of those leaders, standing out on a hill on 22nd Street, disoriented and beset with self-doubt. He had been born and raised just outside of Joplin in a small town called Oronogo, and for the past year and a half, he had been the director of the local Habitat for Humanity affiliate. The office he took over had built one, maybe two houses a year since its founding in 1989, for a total of 29 in 22 years. He was at a friend's house, or what was left of it, on high ground that should have been hemmed in by roof lines, oak canopy, and the ordinary scenes of a city he had long lived and worked within. Instead, it lay open to the horizon. In the one tree still standing beside him hung a Habitat for Humanity trailer, carried whole into the branches. It wasn't just one simple thing, Mr. Clayton says, describing the question swirling his mind, the loss of life, the people he knew, and mostly what he and Habitat for Humanity as a housing nonprofit needed to be doing right now. I think the main thing that I thought personally at the beginning was, am I the right person for this, he says. For several months, he felt overwhelmed, as many did. The need was too large to fit the old Habitat rhythms. The tornado damaged nearly 7,500 residents and 553 business structures. More than 3,000 residences were highly damaged or completely destroyed. As Mr. Clayton surveyed his city, it was a place where thousands of families had lost not only roofs and walls, but their familiar landmarks by which they had known where they were. But he went to work and took it one day at a time.

a clearinghouse for the kindness of the whole country. Joplin was beginning to rebuild in many ways, with hundreds of millions of dollars in federal aid arriving through multiple streams. But for private donors, corporate partners, and thousands of volunteers eager to contribute, Habitat for Humanity and Mr. Clayton became a focus of their efforts to help the city rebuild the housing that was lost. It was Scott, the Habitat tornado guy, he says. His job really became being a professional volunteer workday coordinator for the next 3 years. He worked with local churches, which turned themselves into supply depots and volunteer centers. Habitat's affiliate in Tulsa, Oklahoma, came to town and made news with a plan to raise 10 houses for 10 families in 10 days, which ended up being 16 days. Then the rest of the country arrived with its sleeves rolled up. State Farm, Home Depot, and the Salvation Army helped fund or build homes. Baseball players from the Kansas City Royals and St. Louis Cardinals framed houses alongside retirees. A work crew arrived from the United Arab Emirates. Mr. Clayton and his staff were running crews of 100 across 5 build sites at once. Mr. Clayton's small affiliate built 36 houses in 2012, 32 the year after. By October 2015, it had built 100 after the storm. Reporters came too. They wanted to talk about devastation. Mr. Clayton understood why, but he wanted them to see the story from the other side of the storm. To us, it wasn't the devastation that was important, he says. It wasn't a story of everything's gone. It's everything we're doing to rebuild. It's everything we do that's positive. It wasn't about May 22nd, he adds. It was about May 23rd and everything that followed. But rebuilding Joplin was not the same as restoring it. The tornado did not merely knock down houses. It changed the city's housing math. Official recovery documents counted 3,422 units completely damaged or destroyed. The Department of Housing and Urban Development later estimated that the storm destroyed about 1,800 rental units and damaged another 1,500, leaving Joplin's rental vacancy below 1%. Many of those homes were not grand. Some were old, imperfect, and easy to overlook, but they were also part of the city's lower cost housing stock. Mr. Clayton saw that from the builder's side, before the tornado, pretty much half of the town was in a rental situation, he says. So you have a lot of aging housing stock that maybe had cost-effective rental that was taken away. In the years since, costs have only climbed. When he first started at Habitat, a housing lot might have cost $4,000. Later, $10,000 began to feel like the edge of a budget. Now, he says, lots can run $20,000 or more. A recent Habitat home cost $165,000 to build and appraised for $250,000. The work is still necessary, but it is no longer the same work. We're trying to do affordable housing in an increasingly unaffordable world, he says, which is why, 15 years after the tornado, Mr. Clayton is asking what kind of shelter people actually need. At a new Habitat project in town, he walks past the frame of a 10-unit rental complex for veterans, 6 one-bedroom apartments, 4 two-bedrooms, all low-cost rents. Habitat has built houses for veterans, including Mr. Pei's concrete home on a lot once crossed by the tornado. But homeownership is not always what veterans ask for. They listened, Mr. Clayton says, and what they heard was specific. Veterans want smaller units, rent instead of mortgage, a place in town. The new project is meant to give veterans not only lower rents, but a little of the camaraderie that can be hard to carry from military life into civilian life. Mr. Pei's concrete house was one answer to what shelter

0: could mean in the Joplin that came after the storm. The Veterans Complex is another. At first, Joplin had to build quickly. Over time, it had to learn to build more carefully around the lives people were trying to rebuild inside the walls. It's called to Mr. Pay and Mr. Clanton. It had beckoned Nicole Brown, too. She and her husband were riding the professional rodeo circuit, then a part-time passion, as both pursued careers in education. Joplin made practical sense for the couple. It was close enough to Oklahoma, Kansas, Arkansas, and Texas to follow the rodeo circuit, while still offering a lovely place to build a life. It's kind of the same reason like why you have trucking and things here, she says. You can be anywhere relatively quickly. That has always been part of Joplin's claim on the American map. Before it was a Route 66 town, it was a mining boom town in the traditions of American capitalism after the Civil War, drawing thousands to mine the massive lead and zinc fields of the Tri-State District. Later, the old road made it a working crossroad, a place to stop, repair, refuel, and regroup. Ms. Brown, who has a PhD in higher education administration, began working for a local university, building a career helping students find their next step. Joplin fit a habitat of mind she had already. On May 22, 2011, Ms. Brown and her husband were in the basement of their century-old house in Dwenweg. The tornado was flattening Joplin and heading their way. Acquaintances from her husband's workplace were returning from the Joplin High School graduation when raining debris sent them to the Browns' house. You've just never heard a house groan like that in your life, she says. The entire house is over 100 years old, and it was very well built. You could hear the pressure coming in on the house. Her house survived with minor damage. That left her, like many, in a strange emotional category. There was a lot of trauma in our community, she says. People fell in one of two camps. You either were directly impacted and you were working your way through that, or you had survivor's guilt because you weren't. But nearly everyone in Joplin agrees. The tornado left a legacy of commitment to one another, a profound experience of organizing volunteers and coordinating civic services. One Joplin, the organization Ms. Brown now leads, emerged from that legacy and now preserves the collaboration the disaster had forced into being. It does not run a shelter or build houses. It connects people who do. The magic of one Joplin a lot of times happens in the hallway conversation, says Ms. Brown, executive director of the organization for the past 5 years. A career change as she begins to raise two young children. It gets people out of their offices, gets them in together, and it builds trust across those organizations. That may be the less visible story of Joplin's recovery. The city did not merely replace buildings. It learned, under pressure, how to connect churches, nonprofits, businesses, and civic leaders around shared needs. But Ms. Brown is careful with the language of recovery. Some losses, she said, were hidden inside what outsiders might have called improvement. It can be easy, from a distance, to say the tornado cleared away old houses and that newer, better homes rose in their place. But she asks, who lived in those houses, she asks. For families with insurance or savings, recovery could mean rebuilding. For those who lost a cheap rental and perhaps the job that paid for it, recovery could mean displacement. The tornado created a dividing line of what their reality for recovery for many families, she says. Ned Mays, a lifelong native of Joplin, a Navy veteran who served more than two decades, and the designer of some of the city's Route 66 exhibit materials, marks not only what returned, but what did not. he'll never forget how the people of Joplin responded after the tornado. I don't know that there's been much of a change in that spirit of the city today, says Mr. Mays, retired, but still a part-time assistant at the Joplin History and Mineral Museum, because so many people got together and helped each other, and still do. But the map of memory changed. The thing that really hurts is the things you remember, like your grade school, your junior high, your high school, the neighborhood you grew up in, the store you first work at, he says. You know, when you were a teenager. All that is gone. At the museum, he helps arrange the fragments Joplin has kept. Route 66 artifacts, Bonnie and Clyde exhibits, memories of native son Langston Hughes, the writer, as well as the ore that made fortunes and left scars. The work is nostalgic, but not only nostalgic. It is a way of saying that change does not have to erase a place entirely, as long as someone is still willing to name what used to be there. That is the harder meaning of recovery in Joplin. A city can come back, but it cannot return unchanged. It can build stronger walls and still lose affordable rooms to rent. It can remember the volunteers, the houses, the days after, and yet still carry voids where private histories used to stand. Along Route 66, America has long told stories about motion, leaving, arriving, and starting over somewhere down the road. Joplin's tornado story asks a slower question. What makes people stay? What calls them back? And when they return, what kind of shelter is waiting? For Mr. Pei, it was a concrete house in the tornado's old path, a door he could open when neighbors came. For Mr. Clayton, it became a lifetime of building homes around new needs. For Ms. Brown, it is the patient work of keeping people in the same room long enough to hear what the city needs next. 15 years after the storm, they and others still hear the call that came first from the ruins. They can't solve all the challenges at once, nor for everyone equally. But door by door, meeting by meeting, wall by wall, they are still asking and answering how to make a place strong enough for those looking for a way back. From Dubai and Abu Dhabi, the United Arab Emirates. Targeted by Iran, this Gulf nation emerges stronger. Outsiders might view the United Arab Emirates as a place for tourists and expats, but the UAE is developing a new sense of national pride. By Taylor Luck. The ballistic missiles and attack drones that Iran has fired at the United Arab Emirates punctured a long-held perception of this country as an oasis for safety. Yet people here are already emerging from the conflict with confidence. Some might even call it swagger. Tourists from Asia and Europe are starting to come back. Cafes and restaurants are full. Shopping malls are bustling. Most of all, the diverse peoples and nationalities that have settled in the UAE to live and work, 90% of the population of 11.5 million are foreigners, say they have a newfound relationship with their host country and a different sense of belonging. Before, we were working and living our lives in the UAE, says Mohammed Al Omar, a Jordanian citizen residing in the UAE. But after going through a war where the state protected our lives every single hour and kept essential services running, we really feel a part of the country. The UAE is no longer an address. It's our country, Mr. Omar says. Modeling resilience. In response to the U.S. and Israeli surprise attack in late February, Iran has since battered the UAE with nearly 3,000 drones and missiles. It was by far the hardest hit by Iran's attacks, repeatedly closing its airspace, grounding flights, and targeting the skyscrapers and hotels that make up Dubai's trademark skyline. Yet the UAE's defenses, the vast majority are local air defense units combined with US, South Korean, and Israeli systems, were successful in knocking down 97% of Iran's drones and missiles, according to authorities here. For months, shipping was blocked through the Strait of Hormuz, where the UAE has its only coastline. But it has continued to be able to import goods by land through Saudi Arabia while exporting oil via the pipeline that runs through Oman. The UAE started investing in its own military capabilities in earnest about 2 decades ago. At the time, the notion that Iran might attack seemed alarmist to much of the people here. But now, Emirati officials say that investment in national defense has paid off, and many here would agree. Iran targeted the UAE alongside other Arab Gulf states because of their security ties with the United States. That relationship is at the heart of the UAE model, which is about building national economic growth while maintaining a healthy security relationship with Washington. Through the Iran war, that model has validated, leaders of the UAE now say. It has garnered more than appreciation from its residents as well, helping to create a sense of national pride. Large Emirati flags are draped from the balconies of high-rise apartments, while tabletop versions of the flag dot stores and cafes. Dubai was where we lived, but now it truly feels like home, says Catherine, a British national working in finance, who did not wish to use her full name as her employer prohibits her from speaking with the news media. Emiratis and foreigners from all over the world have been through this crisis together. No one knows this experience but us. We now feel pride when we say the UAE is home because we know what it means to belong here. Citizens saw their confidence in the state reinforced, says Salim Al-Kibati, a UAE-based political analyst. They saw the UAE not merely as a place to work, but as a country capable of protecting the stability on which their lives depend. In a country where people from so many nationalities live together, resilience became a shared civic experience, Dr. Al-Kibati explains. The war strengthened confidence not only in the leadership, but also in the institutional model that has been built over decades. Welcoming foreign nationals and building diverse global connections, moderation, and interconnectivity, which Emirati officials tell the Monitor, stand in stark contrast to Iran's hard line, closed off, and theocratic political system. In 2008, the government here initiated a campaign to promote national values by enshrining Emirati customs and the Arabic language, encouraging a sense of community, and fostering peaceful inclusivity across the UAE's diverse population. Observers say this helped build a sense of national identity that has paid off during the Iran war. The conflict was a unifying event where the responsibility to maintain the UAE values were shared by all those who were in the UAE, says Mohammed Baharoun, Director General of the Dubai Public Policy Research Center, BUHUT. This was a gratifying experience for the UAE, which has established a national identity that is based on values and principles, not on lineage, he says. It was also, Emiratis say, an opportunity to show that the wealthy federation of 7 sovereign monarchies that comprise this nation, sometimes derided by outsiders as a luxury-obsessed country of style rather than of substance, is not easily cowed. Growing maturity. the UAE still has a long way to go with its post-war recovery. Hotels are at half capacity, and the service industry has laid off or relocated a large portion of its workers. Demand for housing is only starting to rebound. And with the ongoing tensions in the Strait of Hormuz, the UAE's container shipping traffic is at less than 3% of pre-war levels. Political tension with Iran and Pakistan, which has been mediating talks with the U.S., are still running high. The UAE deported thousands of Pakistani nationals in recent months. Although government officials here have gone out of their way to talk about the critical role that hundreds of thousands of Iranian nationals play in the economy of this country that they too call home. The war did not create Emirati national identity. It revealed how mature it has become, Dr. Al-Khatibi adds. News from Khartoum, Sudan. Searching for Sudan's looted treasures. After 3 years of war, museums are in ruins. But the hunt for thousands of stolen artifacts is just beginning. By Nour al-Din Jadet. On a Friday, April 14, 2023, Abdul Hay Abdul Swai left his office in Sudan's National Museum, where he directs the Archaeological Discovery Department. As he cast a routine glance at the displays in the Antiquities Exhibition Hall, he had no idea it was the last time he would ever see them. The next morning, fighting broke out nearby between the Sudanese armed forces and a paramilitary called the Rapid Support Forces, the RSF. Soon, the RSF began stationing snipers on the museum's rooftop. Then its fighters bludgeoned their way inside. There, they found pure gold figurines and gemstones, ancient pottery and murals, 4,000-year-old mummies, and Stone Age tools. The museum was being renovated, and many collections were arranged neatly in boxes in a storage room, as though ready packed for the looters to carry away. Over the last 3 years, the RSF and other thieves have plundered at least 20 of Sudan's museums, stealing more than 8,000 artifacts worth an estimated $150 million, according to Sudan's National Corporation for Antiquities and Museums. UN investigators say the RSF is smuggling these objects over Sudan's borders and selling them to international criminal gangs and art dealers. Some of them have even appeared on eBay. The proceeds are then used to fund a war operation that Amnesty International recently called a stain on the conscience of humanity. The theft of history. For many Sudanese, however, the thefts represent far more than a financial loss. Artifacts are not merely museum objects. They are the tangible evidence of Sudan's history and its successive civilizations, Mr. Abdul Sawi says. When they are looted or destroyed, we lose not only our archaeological objects, but also parts of our collective memory and cultural identity. The stolen artifacts span thousands of years of Sudanese history. One of the displays Mr. Abdul Sawi saw on his way out the door in April 2023 was a collection of rushtabdis. These small stone figurines with crossed arms were placed in the tombs of the kings of Kush, often called the Black Pharaohs, who ruled over a large swath of Sudan and Egypt in the 8th and 7th centuries BC. The Ushabattis were believed to accompany the kings to the afterlife in order to perform manual and agricultural labor on their behalf. When the Sudanese army drove the RSF out of Khartoum in March 2025, Mr. Abdul Sawi and his colleagues returned to the museum to find the Ushabattis, along with thousands of other precious artifacts, gone. The scenes that greeted them were grim. Display cases were smashed and exhibition halls were emptied. Used ammunition casings lay scattered on the floor, along with cooking equipment and clothing abandoned by fighters who had occupied the building. In all, some 60% of the museum's collection was missing, according to museum authorities. New resolve, but museum authorities were determined not to let that be the end of the story. When the war began, the Sudanese government was already searching for other precious artifacts stolen from the country. In early 2024, for instance, a joint investigation with the Spanish police uncovered that a pharaonic statue in the collection of a Dutch museum had been stolen several years earlier from Sudan's Jebel Barkal Museum and sold using forged documentation. When the war began, Sudan's stolen antiquity sleuths, along with officials from Interpol and the United Nations cultural agency, UNESCO, quickly turned their attention to looting of the nation's museums. Experts say many objects stolen by the RSF and other thieves have made their way along well-known smuggling routes through Sudan's western Darfur region and then on neighboring Chad and South Sudan. There, they quickly disappear into the black market, but some have resurfaced. In November 2024, police arrested smugglers trying to leave the country with antique statues, copper judges, and a dagger stolen from the National Museum, according to the Sudan Tribune. Shortly after, several stolen artifacts were located in Juba, the capital of South Sudan. Many artifacts are thought to be circulating illicitly, but so far, the artifacts looted by the Rapid Support Forces have not reached international auction houses, says Ikhlas Abdel Latif, director of the museum's department at the Sudanese National Corporation for Antiquities and Museums. In January, there was another glimmer of good news. The Sudanese government announced it had recovered 570 stolen artifacts, including dozens of the Kush funeral statues. The government did not say where or how it recovered the missing artifacts, but Spanish newspaper El País reports they were found inside the country. With thousands of objects still missing, most of them likely beyond Sudan's borders, the saved artifacts represented only a small fraction of what has been lost. But Dr. Latif says the symbolism is significant. The recovery of these statues has revived hope to those dedicated to protecting antiquities and heritage, she says. It marks a first step in restoring a long history that the militia tried so hard to steal and destroy. Dispatches. Le Pen enters French presidential race despite court battle. Far-right leader Marine Le Pen has decided to enter the presidential fray in 2027, despite an embezzlement conviction and an ongoing court case. She announced her candidacy the same day an appeals court upheld an earlier verdict against her. In a case that has captivated France for the past year and could also decide its political future, Ms. Le Pen was found guilty last year of misusing European Union funds. The courts fined her 100,000 euros, $114,000, and rendered her ineligible to run for public office for 5 years. Though the court upheld its guilty verdict on July 7, it shortened the election ban on Ms. Le Pen to 45 months, of which 30 months are suspended, and the remaining 15, she must spend time under house arrest with limited time outside while wearing an ankle monitor. Ms. Le Pen has announced that she will appeal the latest ruling to the Court of Cassation, France's highest court for civil and criminal cases. According to Ms. Le Pen, her new appeal will suspend the ruling and allow her to campaign without the monitor. She said she would only run for president if uninhibited by electronic tagging. When you are a presidential candidate, you must be completely free to move about, she said in an interview with French media. I can't depend on a judge to let me hold a rally in Romorantin. Ms. Le Pen's future is still contingent on a judge's decision. The timing of the Court Cassation's decision could allow her to campaign for several months without restrictions, potentially enough time to convince the French of her presidential worthiness. The French are much more ready now for a far-right president, says Douglas Weber, professor emeritus of political science at the business school in Sayad. Ms. Le Pen pushed away speculation that her young successor and national rally party leader, Jordan Bardella, would run for president in her place. Instead, she spoke of them forming a solid winning pair, with Ms. Le Pen as president and Mr. Bardella as her prime minister. In 2017, she received 33.9% in the second round of elections against the current president, Emmanuel Macron. In 2022, she received 41.45%. The race next year is expected to be even tighter. By Colette Davidson. Turkey bridges gap between NATO and the Middle East. With the largest land army among European NATO members and a robust defense industry, Turkey, under President Recep Tayyip Erdogan, has expanded its global influence. It has offered to mediate a peace deal after the joint U.S.-Israeli military campaign was launched against Iran in late February. And after years of warming relations with Russia, Mr. Erdogan has begun to tilt Turkey back toward NATO. He's definitely positioned Turkey as an indispensable partner to the East and West, primarily for NATO, but also for some regional countries, including Iran, says Ash Aydintaspas, director of the Turkey Project at the Brookings Institution in Washington. The way Turks have done it is by very non-binary understanding of international relations. One measure of the ascendant regional power was on display at the NATO summit in the Turkish capital, Ankara. Before the summit, Mr. Erdogan described how Turkey had become a major player in a moment of global instability, barely mentioned anymore as Europe and the United States look to enlist a strong regional partner are decades of democratic backsliding and human rights issues. With our silent revolutions, we have brought Turkey into a new era, Mr. Erdogan said during a speech in late June, referring to decades of significant economic growth and careful diplomacy. Mr. Erdogan's chemistry with President Donald Trump is a culmination of years of flexible maneuvering amid regional change, including more than a decade of civil war in Syria that created an unlikely connection between Turkey and Russia. They were on opposite sides of the contest over the brutal but weakening regime of Moscow and Tehran-backed Syrian leader Bashar al-Assad. and they had a distinct falling out over Turkey's 2015 drowning of a Russian fighter jet that had strayed into Turkish airspace. But Russia, the dominant outside power in Syria, also permitted a Turkish incursion into northern Syria in 2016 that targeted Kurdish groups seen as a threat by Ankara, and Turkey limited its support to rebel forces, backing some jihadist groups but opposing powerful U.S.-backed Kurdish factions in northern Syria. Isolated by the West, Russian President Vladimir Putin increasingly relied on the Turkish president, who refused to join Western sanctions. Turkey became a hub for Russian trade, investment, and energy flows, and Ankara found itself with greater leverage. Gonul Tol of the Middle East Institute wrote in a June analysis, "When Mr. Assad fell and fled to Moscow, Russia was left in the position of negotiating with a government staffed with people it had bombed relentlessly for years," noted Dr. Tol. "And Turkey, which had supported the rebels, emerged newly dominant. The global climate is changing. Russia and Iran are weaker, and now a friendly Trump administration is in power. So Ankara is clearly recalibrating," says Ms. Aydin Daspa at Brookings. "It's not exactly pivoting 100% to NATO, but it is bending a little more toward the West." A surprise benefit of melting glaciers on deep sea biodiversity. Scientists have linked melting icebergs in the Fram Strait, a passageway between the Greenland Sea and the Arctic Ocean, to changes in deep seafloor biodiversity. Drop stones, bits of rock that fall out of melting glaciers, can provide a firm foundation for deep sea corals and sea sponges to live on, they discovered. The organisms can then become homes in which other deep sea creatures flourish. These stones are really important habitats for certain animals that like to settle on hard substrates. Melanie Bergman, a marine biologist at the Alfred Wegener Institute and one of the study's authors, told the New York Times, "Of course, this then changes the biodiversity on the sea floor. The discovery is an unexpected positive outcome of global melting, caused in large part by global warming. Researchers are now hoping to see whether other areas in the Arctic that have glacial instability also possess higher levels of biodiversity." Perspectives on the World. The Monitor's View. A ride for freedom in China. When young people in America are disgruntled with their economic prospects, they can vote against the ruling party. In the November 5th election, for example, men under 30 years old voted against incumbent Democrats. Yet in China, where elections are nil, what do unhappy youth do? They ride bikes at night, en masse. On November 8th, more than 100,000 university students, many with grim hopes of finding a job, pedaled more than 30 miles from Zhengzhou in central China to the historic city of Kaifeng. The nocturnal spin was for the joy of it. At first, the Chinese Communist Party praised the spontaneous swarm of bright-eyed bicyclists. Kaifeng is known for its soup dumplings, its ancient temples, and its theme park. Tourists are welcomed. Yet many of the riders were also glad to be part of a movement that expressed their values. Young people in mainland China are very eager to take part in public life, Zhenghu-based teacher Li Na told Radio Free Asia. They are also well-connected through social media.
1: In the days that followed, young people in other Chinese cities began to copy this exuberant expression of freedom by taking nighttime rides together. The ruling party's security forces quickly put an end to all the fun. Any large gathering outside the party's control, especially among youth, is seen as a threat. In 1989, the Tiananmen Square pro-democracy protests were led by students. Many had biked the Beijing Square. Today's young Chinese people know the limits of staging protests driven by fear or anger, even if they are experiencing record high unemployment. Instead, their public expressions are often affirming, even joyful. I want to be a normal person in an abnormal society, one woman told China expert Ian Johnson in a book last year about the country's unofficial historians. I want to be able to say truthful things and express what's in my heart. The real foes of the Communist Party, writes Mr. Johnson, are the lasting values of Chinese civilization, such as righteousness and freedom of thought. As strong as the party is, it is stronger than these deep reservoirs of resilience, he asks. When China's leader Xi Jinping said young people should dream big, he probably did not imagine they would take night rides by the tens of thousands. One of the riders to Kaifeng, Zi Tian, told the Australian Broadcasting Corps, I've been feeling a bit down and anxious lately, and when I saw a night cycling event, it looked so spirited and free. I decided to tell my friend and join in and unwind. Everyone was so polite, cheering each other, and even people at the intersections were giving us encouragement. The peddlers and their supporters were living democracy, even if they don't live in one.
2: That's all for now. I'm Melissa Bird Smith, reading stories from the Christian Science Monitor Weekly. I hope you have a great day.
3: Teaching kindergarten to students who are blind or visually impaired requires thoughtful strategies and adaptations in order to create an inclusive learning environment. This includes providing hands-on experience. Children learn best through real-world experiences, exploring and interacting with a wide range of materials. And there's a need for a literary-rich setting where children encounter print, braille, and other formats, and reading aloud, using interesting and appropriate stories, linking them to real-life experiences. Motor skills development is another important aspect. Encouraging purposeful movement activities to build gross and fine motor skills. Social interaction is another key element, supporting children in a safe and comfortable environment to interact with others. Then there's the need for learning media assessment, or LMA, determining the best medium for each child, whether that be braille, print, auditory strategies, and other things, which becomes important, particularly in math instruction. Adapting math instruction by providing tactile materials using technology and addressing standardized testing challenges. This is Chris Radio, a service of the Chicago Lighthouse.
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8: Welcome to the New York Times Sunday Book Review for August 9, 2026, for the latest in fiction, biography, history, and travel. I'm David Howard. We're going to start with reviews of books titled You Won't Get Free of It and Albert Sabin. First, a review headed The Fraught Bond. Rachel Aviv's new essay collection shows the breadth and complexity of matrilineal relationships. A review by Melanie Thernstrom of a book titled You Won't Get Free of It, Stories of Mothers and Daughters, written by Rachel Aviv. Even as a non-fiction writer, I find myself nagged by the question of whether non-fiction can ever really capture inner life, the shifting, invisible eddies of feeling that shape our experience as deeply as fiction can. Is it only literature that allows us to fully enter strangers' lives, inhabit conflicting perspectives, and understand the ways we see and fail to see one another? Can a profile of the writer Alice Munro and her troubled family life be as rich, as complicated, as real as Munro's own stories are? The stunning title essay in Rachel Aviv's new collection, You Won't Get Free of It, shows it can. Munro's stories often feature family secrets that are hidden in plain sight, glimpsed and forgotten, divulged and disavowed. Aviv reveals the shocking autobiographical root of this motif. Munro's second husband, Jerry, abused her youngest daughter, Andrea, starting when she was 9. He steadfastly maintained that his stepdaughter was a Lolita who had a crush on him. When Andrea finally told Munro as a young adult, her mother stayed with Jerry, sacrificing her relationship with her daughter. When news of the abuse broke in 2024, it made international headlines, but Aviv investigates the incidents much more thoroughly than earlier reports did, creating a complex tableau from the perspectives of a dozen people, including Andrea, her siblings, and her stepmother, as well as Munro's agent, editor, and biographer. She shows how a culture of silence was created in order to protect Saint Alice. It paid off for the industry. Munro wrote some of her most celebrated work in the wake of her daughter's revelation, including Vandals, a story that poached Andrea's experience and was ultimately awarded the Nobel Prize. Aviv's interviews with Andrea and her adult daughter revealed the myriad hidden ways the episode and its 30-year cover-up warped her life. Quote, I still struggle with the feeling that I am weak, that there is something about me that invites degradation, Andrea says. She was uncomfortable touching her own children and became essentially asexual. Aviv masterfully resists editorializing, laying out the evidence and leaving the reader to make their own judgment. The essay would serve as an illuminating introduction to any collection of Munro's work. It is the culmination, the crown jewel of a collection of compelling essays exploring tangled mother-daughter relationships. As with the proverbial Chinese finger puzzle, the more her subjects pull away, the tighter the trap becomes. Each chapter demonstrates Aviv's exhaustive reporting and impressive intimacy with her sources. A profile of the renowned psychologist Elizabeth Loftus, who used her groundbreaking research into the malleability of memory to testify on behalf of Harvey Weinstein, Michael Jackson, and others, delves into Loftus's own family tragedy. When she was 14, her mother Rebecca drowned shortly after being hospitalized for depression. Loftus's father told her it was suicide, but she remains fixed in her denial more than 60 years later. Her cousin, who found her aunt's body, confirms to Aviv that Rebecca died by suicide, but Loftus discredits that account. Quote, it seemed hard to avoid the thought that a career had been shaped by the slipperiness of this foundational memory, Aviv writes. Loftus insists there's absolutely no connection. Several of these essays, all previously published in The New Yorker and revised with new reporting, continue to examine the theme of mental illness that was the subject of her first book, Strangers to Ourselves. What does it mean to love a mother or daughter whose very identity is unstable? When treatment for lymphoma unexpectedly cures a woman's decades-long schizophrenia, her daughters struggle to form a relationship with a stranger. Another mother repeatedly rescues her daughter from disassociative fugues, like Demeter rescuing Persephone, until the daughter slips away apparently for good, leaving her mother on a ceaseless quest. Only one, albeit moving, piece on undocumented Filipino domestic workers feels like it doesn't quite belong. Its subject is not enmeshed motherhood and family secrets, but the dehumanizing poverty that forces women to detach from their own children in order to raise other people's. In the preface, Aviv reflects on her own relationship with her mother, who gave up on her dream of writing fiction while nurturing Aviv's literary talent from a young age. The author's first effort at 10 was a novel about a girl embracing her beloved mother so tightly that they risk, quote, turning faint from not enough oxygen, unquote, before her mother suddenly dies of a heart attack in her sleep. It was, Aviv reflects, quote, an exercise in acting out the event that I most feared, and perhaps on some level secretly wished for, an end to this overwhelming and exhausting fusion, unquote. Together, the pieces in this piercing collection shed light on how the daughter between mothers and daughters can alchemize through trauma into something inescapable. Loftus tears up recalling the mother she refers to as the M-word and asks Aviv, quote, how come this never goes away? And then, is that true for other people? The book's answer is yes. Next, Viral Rivals. This biography of Albert Sabin recounts his pivotal role in the development of a polio vaccine and his feud with Jonas Salk. A review by David Oshinsky of a book titled Albert Sabin, The Life of a Polio Vaccine Pioneer, written by Karen Torghelli. 20 years ago, the National Museum of American History held an exhibition titled Whatever Happened to Polio? It focused on Jonas Salk, whose vaccine helped tame the devastating virus that crippled and killed tens of thousands of children in the baby boom era following World War II. Salk became a national icon, our first homegrown celebrity scientist. His face adorned the cover of Time magazine. Numerous biographies appeared. When people speak of polio today, it's Salk they remember. The adulation served to marginalize the contributions of others, none more so than Albert Sabin, whose competing polio vaccine proved essential in controlling the disease. Sabin remained in the shadows for several reasons, including his sour demeanor and the fact that Salk's vaccine came out before his own. Karen Torghelli's Albert Sabin, The Life of a Polio Vaccine Pioneer, is the first serious biography to appear. It does full justice to one of medicine's forgotten giants. He was born Abram Saperstein in Bialystok, Russia, in 1906, and his earliest memories included the anti-Semitic pogroms that swept the region with murderous regularity. His family fled to America in 1921, settling in Paterson, New Jersey, an immigrant stronghold known as Silk City for the textile factories that lined the Passaic River. Abram entered high school with a new name, Albert Sabin, and a modest goal of finding steady work in the mills. His plans changed when a relative agreed to pay his way to New York University in exchange for a promise that Sabin join his dental practice following graduation. Sabin loved the science but hated dentistry. He won a scholarship to the NYU School of Medicine, one of the few places that didn't restrict Jewish applicants. At Yale, for example, the dean's instructions were remarkably precise. Never admit more than 5 Jews, take only 2 Italian Catholics, and take no blacks at all. For Sabin, and later for Salk, NYU was the only game in town. Sabin's early career cemented his reputation as a gifted researcher, but a troubled colleague. It reached the point, says Torghelli, where his mentors felt compelled to warn prospective employers. While working at the prestigious Rockefeller Institute, Sabin received a lucrative offer from the Children's Hospital of Cincinnati, where he'd spend most of his career. The key recommendation came from Tom Rivers, the Institute's exalted hospital director, who concluded, quote, "He has a very hard time getting along with people here, but he is a genius," unquote. Cincinnati proved a good fit. Given ample laboratory space and a hefty budget, Sabin concentrated on vaccines. He also knew a bit about polio. The key difference in the late 1940s was its emergence in epidemic form in Western nations like the United States. Sabin speculated that polio was a disease of cleanliness. As sanitation improved, children were less likely to be exposed and naturally immunized as infants. Squalor, he believed, could sometimes protect against disease. Torghelli, an epidemiologist who worked at the Centers for Disease Control and Prevention for more than 25 years, is a sure guide to the breakthroughs that made Sabin's work possible. Researchers discovered that there are 3 types of polioviruses, that all could be safely grown in a laboratory, and that they enter through the mouth, replicate in the gut, and use the bloodstream to reach the nervous system where the damage occurs. The obvious solution was a vaccine. 2 rival versions emerged: an injected, killed virus vaccine developed by Salk and an oral live virus vaccine championed by Sabin. Salk's was simpler to produce. It didn't require the delicate balancing act that occurs with live viruses, which must be strong enough to produce a natural infection in the body without triggering a full-blown case of the disease. Salk tested his vaccine in 1954 in what stands as the largest public health experiment in American history. More than 1 million schoolchildren participated, some getting the real vaccine, others a look-alike placebo. A private charity, the March of Dimes, provided the funding and ran the trials. The government played almost no role. The positive results turned Salk into a superstar, much to the displeasure of other polio researchers who viewed Sabin, for all his nasty bluster, as the superior scientist with the better product. Tom Rivers referred to Sabin as the smart Jew and Salk as the young Jew. To compound matters, Sabin couldn't test in the United States because so many children had already received the Salk vaccine. But in 1959, at the height of the Cold War, the Kremlin and the U.S. State Department gave him permission to run trials in the Soviet Union, where polio was rampant. Nearly 78 million oral doses were consumed, and the early reports were glowing. The vaccine was, quote, close to 100% effective, unquote. No dangerous side effects were listed. It was cheaper than Salk's vaccine and easier to administer. Who wouldn't choose a sugar cube over a painful injection? Sabin's vaccine was fully licensed in the United States in 1962. The number of confirmed polio cases in 1960, causing permanent paralysis or death, stood at 2,525, a dramatic drop from a high of 21,269 in 1952, before Salk's vaccine became available. By the mid-1970s, that figure had dropped below 20, thanks largely to Sabin's laboratory magic. Polio seemed on the verge of eradication. You're listening to the New York Times Sunday Book Review, produced by Gatewave in New York City. Sabin's professional success did little to quell his personal demons. Fortunately, Torghelli doesn't play psychoanalyst. Her portrait of Sabin's private life is both straightforward and painful to read. He had multiple affairs.

into the kitchen and do what he did, Sabin sneered. Both men died, Sabin in 1993, Salk in 1995, with Sabin the apparent victor. But his vaccine had a flaw that became clearer over time. In rare instances, the attenuated strains reverted to virulence, causing polio in the vaccinated child. Sabin vehemently denied the danger, but Torghelli certainly intimates that he knew. During the Russian trials, she writes, several scientists had alerted him to the problem. He responded by persuading them to remain silent for the good of the vaccination program. In 2000, the CDC removed Sabin's live virus vaccine from its immunization schedule, replacing it with a modern version of Salk's killed virus vaccine. There was no denying the obvious. Sabin's vaccine was no longer worth the slim but undeniable risk it posed. Polio could never be eradicated when vaccine-derived cases kept popping up. Whatever happened to polio? The widespread administration of a more powerful Salk vaccine essentially ended the threat in the United States and beyond. Hotspots remain in remote regions of Asia and Africa, where the numbers are small but persistent, and where the Sabin vaccine is still favored because of its low cost and easy delivery. The irony is, it will take both vaccines to completely eradicate the disease, Sabin's to contain it where it still circulates, Salk's to finish it off. An endgame that must have both men spinning in their graves. Next, pawns and rooks. Accusations of cheating at a major American chess tournament drive this book about a 2022 scandal. A review by Dylan Loeb McLean of a book titled Checkmate, Genius, Lies, Ambition, and the Biggest Scandal in Chess, written by Ben Mezrich. Ben Mezrich is always on the lookout for the next big film adaptation. He makes this explicit in his latest book, Checkmate. In a chapter near the end, in which he oddly refers to himself in the third person, he writes, quote, "His dream had never been to win a National Book Award or a Pulitzer. It was to see his paperback in the front rack of an airport newsstand, each glistening copy sporting that eye-catching sticker, now a major motion picture," unquote. By this measure, Mezrich has been remarkably successful. Three of his earlier books, Bringing Down the House, The Accidental Billionaires, and The Antisocial Network, have been turned into movies, 21, The Social Network, and Dumb Money, respectively. This may help to explain why Checkmate reads more like a screenplay than a work of nonfiction, though it is a true story. Mezrich traces the personal histories and circumstances leading up to a chess game played in September 2022 in St. Louis as part of the Sinkfield Cup, a major American tournament. It pitted Magnus Carlsen, a Norwegian grandmaster and the world's top player for some 15 years, against Hans Niemann, a brash 19-year-old American grandmaster. In a significant upset, Niemann won, but afterward Carlsen insinuated that Niemann had cheated, and the top brass of chess.com, one of the game's most popular hubs, issued a report in which the editor stated that, in their opinion, Niemann had cheated more than 100 times while playing on the site. The story roiled the insular world of chess, but might have ended there. Instead, a rumor circulated on social media that Niemann might have cheated by getting signals from an accomplice through a device that was vibrating in his anus, specifically anal beads. It was irresistible comedy gold. Niemann, incensed by what he saw as a conspiracy to trash his reputation and ruin his career, filed a $100 million lawsuit alleging libel and conspiracy against Carlsen, Chess.com, Danny Rentsch, the chief officer of the company, and Hikaru Nakamura, one of the world's top streamers. The case was ultimately settled, and Carlsen issued a statement
declaring that, quote, there was no determinative evidence that new

Bowman cheated, unquote, in the Sickfield Cup. The scandal had all the ingredients Mesrich looked for, quote, brilliant, quirky, sometimes shady characters, a billion-dollar bootstrapped company, accusations of cheating, lying, betrayal, and maybe even a hint of a crime at its center, unquote. He dived in and did what he does best, sought out the principals in the contretemps and let them tell their side of the story. Though Mesrich does not consider himself a journalist, he has done some excellent reporting. This is a particularly noteworthy accomplishment when it comes to Niemann, who is clearly a difficult and irascible subject. Mesrich teases out little-known facts, that Niemann's mother was undergoing chemotherapy during the worst of the media storm, that he was banned from playing in St. Louis after trashing a hotel room, often channeling the young grandmaster's voice with expletives. Perhaps most impressive of all is a chapter devoted to tracking down the basis of the anal bead rumor. Mesrich often speculates when conjuring scenes based on what the reed players in the drama told him, and these recreations are often deft and insightful. Unfortunately, the subject at the heart of the story, chess, is not one that the author knows well. And in those sections of the book where he tries to explain the events of individual games, he can go wildly astray. The most egregious example is a match between Niemann and Samuel Savian, another American, played during the U.S. Chess Championship a month after the Sinkfield. Mesrich incorrectly identifies how Niemann performed before the game, mistakes the name of the opening, and references moves that were never made. One detail that is true to life is the moment when, in the middle of the game, Savian picked up Niemann's king and snapped off its head. There are also errors in the book that have nothing to do with understanding chess, a carelessness that is hard to understand. Magnus Carlsen qualified for the World Championship by winning a tournament in London, not New York. He never had a 53-match winning streak, certainly not one that ended with his loss to Niemann. Checkmate is also rife with hyperbole. Carlsen, in Mesrich's florid telling, has the capacity to calculate, quote, to the end of the game and often through the next game and the next game after that, unquote. He also sprinkles words like staggering and unprecedented through the narrative, possibly to justify telling the story or perhaps to ensure the sale of a screenplay. Mesrich says that his hero is Hemingway, and at times this is all too obvious. In one scene set in a hotel, Eric Alabest, Chess.com's chief executive, sporting a physique too stereotypical masculine, is lying on a bed adorned with pillows, quote, embroidered and tasseled and frilled like the upholstery version of some overly tattooed circus freak, unquote. His colleague Danny Wrench talks loudly because, quote, it just felt good to talk in a way that made people listen, unquote. Mesrich is good at telling a story, and in Checkmate he has a good one. The characters are compelling, the events dramatic and occasionally absurd, but in trying to achieve his goal of seeing it on a big screen, he has hustled it into print too quickly. In his acknowledgments, the author thanks, quote, the brilliant folks in Hollywood who are working to turn this into what I believe will be an incredible film. Now some brief reviews, which are staff picks from the book review. The Frenchmen, or My Life in Theory, by Emily Eakin. Part intellectual memoir and part group biography, this sprightly book by a senior editor for the book review traces her undergraduate infatuation with the postmodern philosophy promulgated by a cadre of influential French thinkers, including Michel Foucault and Jacques Derrida, and makes a case for their continued relevance. Next, They Stole a City, Wilmington's White Supremacist Coup and the Families Who Live with Its Legacies, by Lauren Collins.
This powerful book chronicles the ongoing effects of the violent 1898 takeover of Wilmington, North Carolina by white supremacists. Collins, a Wilmington native and a New Yorker staff writer, follows four families, two black and two white, through the ensuing decades to argue that, quote, November 10, 1898 is a centuries-long day that isn't over yet, unquote. Next, Dad, Love Me, a memoir by Matthew Quick. Quick's heartbreaking memoir takes the form of a letter to his father as dementia dismantles the man who once terrified him. What begins as an excavation of childhood trauma gradually becomes something rarer and more enlightening, an account of what happens when forgiveness arrives only after the parent who most needs it begins losing the ability to understand it. Next, Florenza by Phil Melanson. Melanson's historical drama follows Leonardo da Vinci, a gifted but feckless young artist in late 15th century Florence. As Leonardo grapples with his own artistic and sexual identity, his future, and that of Lorenzo de' Medici, a powerful banking scion he intermittently runs into, is threatened by an increasingly turbulent cultural and political atmosphere taking over the city. Next, Stolen Pride, Loss, Shame, and the Rise of the Right by Arlie Russell Hochschild. Hochschild, a sociologist known for her studies of blue-collar America, examines the economic and cultural factors influencing the emotions, especially pride and shame, fueling the rural right. Embedding with residents of Pikeville, Kentucky, she examines how local responses to a white supremacist march, quote, might offer clues to red America as a whole, unquote. This Gatewave broadcast of the New York Times Sunday Book Review will return with reviews of novels titled Awake, Awake and Yellow Pine. We will return after this short break.

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1: In the streets below, traffic had stopped. Pedestrians were lying on sidewalks and curled up in doorways. 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Ice coated my stomach. 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

Here's more of Gatewave's broadcast of the New York Times Sunday Book Review. I'm David Howard. We're going to begin this segment with a look at the combined print and e-book bestsellers of the week. First, the fiction list. Number 10, The Country Road Murders by James Patterson and Mike Lupica. A former football player returns to the town where his father was killed. Number 9, The Correspondent by Virginia Evans. Letters from someone she used to know push Sybil van Antwerp toward revisiting her past and finding a way to forgive. Number 8, Cool Machine by Colson Whitehead. In the third book in the Harlem trilogy, 1980s crime and capitalism affect Ray Carney and the people around him. Number 7, Ransom by Daniel Silva. The 26th book in the Gabriel Allen series. A search for a British billionaire's missing wife turns up secrets and an old enemy. Number 6, Dungeon Crawler Carl by Matt Dinneman. A Coast Guard vet named Carl and his ex-girlfriend's cat Princess Donut are trapped in a fantasy dungeon. Number 7, Project Hail Mary by Andy Weir. Ryland Grace awakes from a long sleep alone and far from home, and the fate of humanity rests on his shoulders, the basis of the movie. Number 4, Whistler by Ann Patchett. Decades after their time together, a woman reconnects with her stepfather, and they look back at the directions their lives have taken. Number 3, Yesteryear by Caro Claire Burke. Natalia Heller Mills, a privileged tradwife social media influencer, wakes up to find she is living in the comparatively difficult reality of 1855. Number 2, The Calamity Club by Catherine Stockett. As things get tougher during the Depression, several women look for ways to improve their circumstances. And number 1, Theo of Golden by Alan Levy. A man travels to a small southern town where he purchases pencil drawings of local residents and exchanges them for stories. Now the non-fiction list. Number 10, The Land and Its People by David Sedaris. Essays on the passage of time, complicated relationships, and some unexpected delights life has to offer. Number 9, The Day After by Brian Tyler Cohen. The author of Shameless looks at the relationships Republicans and Democrats have to power. Number 8, Dogs, Boys, and Other Things I've Cried About by Isabel Clay. Clay helps foster dogs overcome challenges while she faces her own complications. Number 7, Communion by J.D. Vance. The vice president and author of Hillbilly Elegy describes how he perceives his faith played a part in his work in public life. Number 6, London Falling by Patrick Radden Keefe. How the parents of a 19-year-old Londoner sought to uncover the truth about his mysterious death and secret life. Number 5, A Marriage at Sea by Sophie Elmhurst. In 1972, an incident with a breaching whale turns a couple's dream of sailing on a boat into a months-long struggle for survival on a raft. Number 4, The Body Keeps the Score by Bessel van der Kolk, how trauma affects the body and mind and innovative treatments for recovery. Number 3, This Is the Plan by Ben Wickler. The former chair of the Democratic Party of Wisconsin shares his perspective on what it takes to win elections. Number 2, Strangers by Belle Burden. Burden retraces her marriage of 20 years in search of clues to help her understanding about its demise and to find a way forward. And number 1, Regime Change by Maggie Haberman and Jonathan Swan. Two White House correspondents for the New York Times delve into the first year of President Trump's second term.
Now a review headed back to before. A writer returns to her hometown to unearth memories that she's not sure are real. A review by Ruth Franklin of a book titled Awake, Awake, written by Fiona Mosley. How does the unfinished business of childhood reverberate into adult life? While Freud has taught us to think about this question in the context of family, Awake, Awake, Fiona Mosley's confident and unsettling third novel, suggests that friendships may have an even greater impact. Especially as teenagers, we figure out who we are alongside our friends, what we are, what we believe in, whom we love. If we lose our grip on that sense of self, the situation in which Mary Mooney finds herself at the start of the novel, perhaps our friends can help us restore it. A fiction writer in her late 20s, Mary has moved back from London to her hometown of York to recover from a breakdown that has left her uncertain about the line between delusion and reality, a kind of fog that descended upon me over time. She's especially troubled by recent memories, or pseudo-memories, of potentially life-changing encounters that may never have taken place. Quote, "I did not have too few memories, but too many," she says. As Mary's thoughts through the pieces of her life, often in conversations with the therapist, which form part of the backbone of this novel, she returns to what was once its anchor, the group of friends with whom she came of age in the early 2000s. Mary, Amelia, and Eve were a long-time trio when Eric arrived from the United States in the middle of high school and inserted himself in their midst. Their friendship now feels charmed in the way teenage friendships can be. Lots of time spent listening to music, having their first drinks, and talking about politics, especially the war that is about to unfold in Iraq. The four of them quickly become inseparable. But there's also an undercurrent of threat in their lives, from the social conflicts that surface among their parents to a school bully who unsettles the dynamics of their peer group. One boy hits another in the head with a stick, causing him to fall off a bridge and nearly drown. Eve punches a classmate in the face for making anti-Semitic remarks. Mary, too, will suffer from the repercussions of an act of violence that may or may not have taken place long before she was born. I'm forced to be coy because there's a mystery at the heart of this novel, so startling that I did a double take when I first encountered it on the page. Suffice it to say that these friends are driven apart not only by the usual forces, a crush that goes nowhere, the separation after graduation when everybody goes off to different colleges, but also by geopolitical events beyond their control. It's become a cliché that the personal is political, but here the reverse is also true. Politics can intrude into the most intimate aspects of our lives. There's a melancholic mood to this novel that at times reminded me of the work of W.G. Sebald, the Anglo-German writer whose opus delved into the tragedies of European history, particularly World War II and its aftershocks. Like Sebald's narrators, one of whom famously says, "They are always returning to us, the dead," Mary is obsessed with exhuming the past, resurfacing ancient traumas in what the novel describes as intergenerational hauntings. The past emerges at unexpected moments and in unexpected ways, like driftwood washing up on the shore, one character suggests, or like tiny bits of shrapnel that can continue to come out of a human body decades after an injury, Mary counters. But while Sebald's characters are often convinced of the interconnectedness of human life and that the patterns of history repeat themselves, Mary rejects the idea of narrative altogether. Quote, "There was no such order, no narrative arc," she says. "History was chaos, top to bottom, back to front, and a human life was no different. Any attempt to decipher a lucid course would always be thwarted by the thrust of happenstance," unquote. As Mary probes more deeply into her past, as well as into the possible causes of her breakdown, it becomes harder for the reader, too, to maintain a grasp on what is real and what isn't.
Certain members of the friend group come into clearer focus than others, and I never entirely deciphered the role of the childhood bully in the novel as he matures into a full-fledged delinquent. Despite Mary's ideas about narrative chaos, I wasn't always certain that Moseley intended the level of confusion that I experienced. Nonetheless, Awake, Awake deserves a place along Meg Wolitzer's The Interestings and Claire Massoud's The Burning Girl as an elegiac reflection on the intensity of teenage friendship, along with the almost unbearable pain that results when such a bond is severed. You're listening to the New York Times Sunday Book Review on Gatewave, audio for independent living. Next, Desert Rose. A single woman having an existential crisis decides now is the time to have a child. A review by Lauren Christensen of a book titled Yellow Pine, written by Claire V. Watkins. In the 1996 book Sperm Wars, the British popular science writer Robin Baker posited that all of human sexual behaviour is driven by the biological patterns of male ejaculate. Quote, "Whenever a woman's body contains sperm from two or more different men at the same time," he argued, "the sperm from those men compete for the prize of fertilising her egg." Unquote. Only 1% of sperm are the fertile egg-getters, he ventured. The remainder are kamikaze sperm, whose job it is to band together to defeat the enemy. For reasons she can't explain, Rose, the protagonist of Claire V. Watkins's new novel Yellow Pine, finds herself clinging to this sexist and scientifically dubious theory amid an existential crisis. 20 years after she first found this dumb book in the lost and found at her public pool in Durump, Nevada, she is living alone in a cinder block cabin 40 miles from her hometown, divorced and devoid of her only child for most of the year, grieving both of her parents and her Al-Anon sponsor, and freshly dumped by the love of her life, Miles, who's already dumped her once before. And then there are the dying tortoises. When she's not collecting her paycheck as a fundraiser for the Sierra Club, a culture of idiots, ostriches, and profiteers, she banters with a motley crew, a retired park ranger, a trust fund anarchist, an eco-feminist PhD candidate, a pot farmer named Pastor Jack, who are protesting the building of an environmentally devastating solar array on 5,000 of arid, formerly public land that a multi-billion-dollar energy company has incongruously, inexplicably named Yellow Pine. It happens to be the natural habitat of hundreds of endangered tortoises, a species particularly ill-suited to the violent uprooting the Bureau of Land Management is forcing upon them. Like Rose, who left college and marriage in Reno before returning, as if by gravitational pull, to the remote, barely livable place that raised her, quote, "the evicted tortoises always came back. Slowly but with their famed steadiness, the displaced tortoises went home, or they tried. They returned looking for their burrows, for where they'd always found food, for the exact spot where they'd scratched a certain groove in the dirt to gather dewel. They came looking for their mates, for their babies, but instead of home, sustenance, or love, the tortoises would come up against a tortoise exclusion fence that would soon replace the pink-flagged stakes now delineating this yellow pine site. An adult tortoise would scrape slowly alongside the tortoise exclusion fence for miles, circumnavigating the site, until it died. Despite these calamities on a personal and social and geological scale, Rose decides now is the time to have a baby, and so hatches her plan to conceive a fatherless second child by a method she calls the swirl, i.e. recruiting several men to have sex with her in a given ovulation window, egging on the sperm's competitive spirit in order to maximize her chances of insemination.
The method, quote, appealed to Rose's hedonism, her frugality, and anti-capitalism, was mega-bohemian and patently feminist, Watkins writes in a pithy little summary of her protagonist's frenzied spaghetti-at-the-wall approach to a personal politics. It also, for all Rose's disillusionment with corporate greed and liberal greenwashing, comes to encapsulate both her and the desert's stubborn, possibly delusional sense of hope. Like Watkins' previous work, the drought dystopia Gold Fame Citrus, the postpartum autofiction I Love You But I've Chosen Darkness, her prize-winning story collection Battleborn, a 2020 essay titled The Burning West, Yellow Pine is another hymn, requiem, to her Mojave home. Quote, an infinite undulation of dying basins held by rainbow mountains, unquote, where something called kangaroo rats feast on something called brittle brush, and, quote, a sea of creosote swam nightly by a small clan of coyotes, unquote, where a military base or bombing site lies beyond each of the seven mountain ranges she can see from her window. The book is less of a novel than a novel-length riff, but what it lacks in the way of narrative arc, it amply provides in passages of gobsmacking beauty, juxtaposed with gobsmacking destruction in bizarro humor, desert dry wit, and a blistering more is more style of lefty critique. Quote, for what, Watkins writes, of the social arrays carnage, the taxonomic cost of the so-called green energy powering those Silicon Valley data centers, also the Earth's affluent could find every email they've ever written, unquote. 4 books into her oeuvre, one gets the sense that what keeps pulling Watkins back like a doomed tortoise to this place where the air feels, quote, like the hot breath of hell, unquote, is more than just her biography. In the Mojave's very precarity, she shows, lies not just its majesty, but its power to endure. Quote, we're here, all of us, because of struggle, she proselytizes to a potential baby daddy, twisting the gist of sperm wars into a basis for the most essential kind of optimism nature has to offer, quote, an epic struggle and equally epic cooperation, unquote. The man, very down, replies, word. Now a look at some recent science fiction works prepared by Amal El-Mokhtar. Narratives used to justify war have achieved a flimsiness so outrageous they would strain credulity in novels. Inspired by the famous maxim, fiction is the lie through which we tell the truth, often attributed falsely, of course, to Albert Camus, I've become interested in stories that integrate lies and liars into the structs of their world-building, especially in the context of war. 3 extraordinary books, all vastly different from one another in genre and aesthetics, make an elegant, uncanny triptych on the subject. There is No Anti-Mimetics Division by the British author known as QNTM, The Misheard World by Alia Whiteley, and The Language of Liars by S.L. Huang. A work of comic science horror, a realist secondary world science fantasy, and a hard science fiction story, these novels are all rooted in a deep, bewildered grief. In each book, the wars are secret, the invaders are sometimes surprisingly aliens, and the stakes confronting, revealing, or upholding a lie can determine the nature of reality itself. In There Is No Anti-Mimetics Division, a secret organization manages supernatural incursions into the mundane. The Anti-Mimetics Division, headed by one Marie Quinn, works to, quote, contain anti-memes, unquote, creatures that erase memories as well as any trace of themselves.
The division itself is a patchwork of absences. If anti-memes eat all recollection of your colleague's existence, how do you know you had them to lose in the first place? Even more difficult, how do you win a war you have repeatedly forced yourself to forget you're fighting? In the misheard world, a war rages between the North and South, catalyzed by a secret weapon that leveled the city of Droad, a place beloved of both. 8 years later, a young soldier named Elise must bear witness to the interrogation of Marius Mondegreen, a celebrated performer termed spy, by Mondegreen's captor, a noblewoman called the Alanx Sild. Their conversation, Elise is told, could end the war, and her superiors have a vested interest in listening in. "I can see you are like me," Elise's warden says to her. "You must tell the truth or suffer, and that suits my needs right now." In The Language of Liars, a young scholar named Roe belongs to a species capable of jumping into other beings' bodies by learning their language, but it's a one-way trip, one that costs the host's lives while the jumpers forfeit a future among their own. Only three linguists before Roe have done it, but Roe intends to be the next. He means to jump into the body of a Star Eater, the only beings capable of harvesting Meridian Element, a resource necessary to intergalactic infrastructure. But the Star Eaters are mysteriously dying out, and Roe is determined to understand why. Patrick Wolfe wrote that invasion is a structure, not an event. Language, too, is a structure, and in these books it overlaps with invasion and transformation. There is no anti-mimetics division, and The Language of Liars explore invasion from opposite sides, the invader and the invaded, and both books treat the encroachment as a foregone conclusion that can be grasped only in retrospect. The invader is always already here, hidden among the invaded, whether as a hostile idea bent on destroying the host or a curious, well-meaning intelligence desperate to understand it. Both require a creative curation of memory, a weaponized amnesia. The anti-mimeticists use drugs to enhance or destroy their memories, while Roe's linguists use the Star Eater's well-documented periods of confusion as cover for their possession. The misheard world oscillates between those poles. Whiteley maintains an ambiguity about who invaded whom, whether with ideas or boots on the ground. She also maintains a tension between the vulnerability of audience and the power of surveillance. Is Elise acting upon the storytellers by observing them, or is she being acted upon by their stories? Is she reading them or being read? The novel concludes with three chapter 27s, three possible and incompatible endings, the last of which is recursive. What, it seems to ask, can ultimately be known? In There Is No Anti-Mimetics Division, the invaded side can win only by generating a belief that they've always already won. They have to do this by creating an idea big enough to consume their invaders. In The Language of Liars, the invaders conclude that they must tell a smaller lie. The misheard world asks the reader to choose their own ending, not by making it up, but by deciding what to believe, what sort of story they want to step into or out of. Would you rather invade or be invaded? What kind of world forces you to answer that question, and is that a world worth living in? One shouldn't confuse fiction with reality, or demand of reality the consolatory structure of fiction. When cruel men turn language inside out to break the world in service of their egos, I find relief in reading books that twist a knife into reality until something clear and true bubbles out. And finally, Sadie Stein talks about the book called Climates by André Maurois, which was actually written in 1928. I'm sorry to be bossy, but there is no avoiding it. You must drop whatever you are doing and order this book.
If you have been to my house, I will have pressed it into your hands like a demented party favour, so you're okay. I don't need you to love it, but I do want to talk about it with you. Here's how the author, a bestseller in his era, describes it. Part 1, I love and am not loved. Part 2, I am loved and not love. Yes, and Proust ate an Oreo. The protagonist, Philippe Marcenat, hails from a wealthy French industrial family, as did the author. Book 1, Odile, takes the form of a confessional to one Isabelle de Cheverny, in which Philippe meets the ethereal beauty Odile Mallet on a trip to Italy and becomes completely obsessed. His conventional family reluctantly agrees to a match, but once married, Philippe finds he has little in common with Odile and, perhaps to maintain the intensity of their relationship, he becomes jealous, at first irrationally, then less so. They loathe each other's families, they can't get on together, as Elvis said, with suspicious minds, and ultimately his possessiveness drives her away. It's as painful and accurate a portrait of a certain kind of youthful bad relationship as I've ever read, and at moments your heart aches for Philippe, even as you despise him. All that goes away in part two. Now jaded and embittered, Philippe himself becomes the object of desire for Isabelle, his confessor and new wife. Watching her real efforts to make their marriage work is all the more painful because Philippe, having suffered at Odile's hands, knows better. You grow to truly hate him, but you keep reading. You finish it and learn a little about the author's biography and need to read it all again. This book, almost 100 years old, has as much to say about the emotional human condition, about emotional climates, as any I can think of. Thanks for listening to this Gateway broadcast of the New York Times Sunday Book Review. I'm volunteer reader David Howard. Please join me again next time. For most of you, Christian Science Monitor is coming up next, here on Gateway.

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1: Deborah Erickson, executive chef and founder of The Blind Kitchen, lost her sight midlife, which threatened her ability to safely prepare meals for loved ones. She was deeply saddened and pondered on food preparation strategies that depend on sight, including using sharp knives, hot ovens or stovetops, and doing that independently. How could she do that if she couldn't see? She didn't let that stop her. Despite being functionally blind, Deborah enrolled at McClaskey Culinary Institute at Clark College in Vancouver, Washington, elevating her cooking ability and focusing on achieving consistent results every time. 4 days after graduation, she was invited to become an instructor of meal preparation at her alma mater, the Oregon Commission for the Blind. During this time, she was inspired to find new ways to teach blind and vision-impaired people how to cook and started the Blind Kitchen, dedicated to offering tools and techniques that make cooking at home safe and enjoyable for blind and visually impaired home cooks. The Blind Kitchen offers helpful strategies, specialized knowledge, adaptive tools, and short instructional videos. You can find more about The Blind Kitchen at their website, theblindkitchen.org. 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
2: 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Did the caller know your Social Security number or other personal information and tell you that your Social Security number had been used in connection with the crime? Did you feel worried that your Social Security number might be suspended, your bank account might be frozen or seized, or you could be arrested? That is not the Social Security Administration. Social Security will not threaten you, demand your personal information or instant payment, email or text you pictures or documents.
3: 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Thank you.
4: Hello, I'm Barbara Merle. You are listening to Chris Radio. During this hour, I will be reading articles from the New York Times Sunday Magazine. We begin with our first article. In Trump's economy, job gains go to women. That's not an entirely good thing. By Noam Schieber. It did not quite make the same splash as Jackie Robinson's first game in 1947, but it was nonetheless a big moment when, in 2025, Jen Powell became the first woman to umpire a regular season Major League Baseball game. The debut punctuated a series of professional advances for women, both in sports and beyond. Women had long been refereeing National Football League and National Basketball Association games. They have long graduated from college at higher rates than men. They account for a majority of law school and medical school graduates and for about 40% of lawyers and doctors. Even the Trump administration's masculinist rhetoric about how society has become overly feminine and should recenter male virtues has not slowed this shift. Of more than 500,000 jobs that the economy has added since President Trump took office last January, roughly 85% went to women. Yet on closer inspection, Powell's triumph hinted at a more complicated story. It was not hard to notice that her opportunity came shortly after baseball began experimenting with automated review system that allowed minor league players to challenge umpires' calls, setting off talk of future robot umpires. Major League Baseball had an unusually high number of umpire retirements after the first season of the experiment, and it is on track for another uptick this year after the review system got the official call-up. Major League Baseball declined to comment on the reason for the retirements or the timing of the gender breakthrough, other than to note its recent efforts to develop a more diverse pool of umpires. But the sequence does jibe with the historical logic of workplace feminization. The story goes something like this. A job gets worse in some way, say, it pays less, or becomes more grueling, or monotonous, or generally less prestigious, at which point men become less interested in doing it. Employers then turn to women to fill the ranks. You have to basically get a different labor force, said Mar Hicks, a historian at the University of Virginia, because the labor force that was secure and stable, they're not going to do that. The pattern has played out across workplaces, as different as the textile mills of the early industrial era and the restaurants and real estate brokerages of the 20th century. Some version of it continues in fields like higher education, where women make up a majority of the non-tenure track instructors on whom universities increasingly rely. Though we often think of the last 50 years as a steady march of progress for women at work, it was also a period in which work writ large was diminished. Union membership plummeted, wage growth slowed, and employers captured a rising share of productivity growth. More and more companies have outsourced work, and those companies that employ workers directly often use legal arrangements, like non-compete clauses, to undermine their leverage. Today, just as women are occupying a majority of U.S. jobs, up from just over one-third in 1970, artificial intelligence is threatening to degrade still more of them. It could soon turn many lawyers, managers, and publicists into mere proofreaders for machines. Have women spent decades reaching for the brass ring, only to discover that it's hopelessly tarnished once they finally grasp it? Long before the Mad Men era, secretaries were almost all men. In the 1800s, a secretary was part aide de camp, part executive in training, someone who handled the boss's correspondence and bookkeeping, but also learned the business and would eventually ascend to a senior job. With the rise of the modern corporation around the turn of the 20th century, however, the secretary became more like a non-commissioned officer, a worker with real responsibility, but little upward mobility. It was at this point that the position became mostly female. Companies then broke up and degraded the job further over the decades, replacing the secretary with pools of typists, receptionists, and data entry personnel, almost all of them women too. The final step, amid pressure from the feminist movement in the 1970s, was to allow a small number of college-educated women to ascend from these clerical jobs to the ranks of middle management. But even this came with a loss of status, as managers would have to do more of their own grunt work. They're now being promoted, but the clerical tasks are promoted with them, said Jason Resnikoff, a labor historian. The middle manager would do more typing, correspondence, more of their own filing. These days, almost no one has an assistant. The workplace of the 1970s seemed to produce one feminist victory after another. At the outset of the decade, just over 40% of women worked. By 1980, over half did. Newspapers and magazines heralded the development. A front-page story in the New York Times announced, "More women work at traditional male jobs." But when the sociologists Barbara Reskin and Patricia Ruse looked carefully in their 1990 book, Job Cues, Gender Cues, they became more pessimistic. The percentages of women in jobs as varied as bus driver, baker, typesetter, book editor, real estate agent, and public relations specialist had risen sharply. In each instance, however, employers had changed the work in a way that made it less attractive. They lowered the pay or made it more volatile, say by shifting from salaries to commissions. They reduced job security, professional autonomy, or opportunities for advancement. They created inferior versions of the traditional male jobs and sought women to fill them. Women's numerical gains in feminizing occupations mask their ghettoization in lower-paying, less prestigious occupational subspecialties, the sociologists wrote. Up through the 1960s, even workaday jobs were often cushy enough to entice a lot of men. The typical insurance adjuster drove around a metro area in a company car, sorting out a handful of claims each day. Insurance companies frequently promoted them into management positions. But as cost pressures rose in the 70s, companies wrung savings out of their operations by bringing the adjusters inside, where they handled many more claims a day by phone and by display terminal. Promotions became hard to come by. It was at this point that men begged off. To explain why it was almost invariably women who rushed in once the job deteriorated, Reskin and Ruse depicted the labor market as a giant ranking exercise. Employers, they argued, essentially arrayed potential workers in a line from most to least desirable, with men generally ahead of women, in large part because of sexism. When men, or at least the most sought-after men, lost interest in a job, employers turned to the next group in line, women, to fill the gap. The shift also tended to reinforce itself. Once a certain percentage of women entered an occupation, the remaining men deemed it lower status and frequently decamped as well, a process that later scholars alternately analogized to pollution or residential resegregation. As a male typesetter told one of the authors, "It's a girl's job now." It's tempting to believe that employment in 2026 no longer resembles the blunt ranking system Reskin and Ruse described, making it unnecessary for women to wait for men to lose interest before entering an occupation in large numbers. Certainly, women have made real strides in high-status fields like law and medicine. But when you disaggregate the numbers, you begin to see the familiar pattern. Men holding on to the most prestigious and highest-paying jobs, a rising number of women in degraded versions of the jobs once dominated by men. The new wrinkle, Ruse observed in a 2018 paper she wrote with a colleague, was that a number of low-paid and low-status jobs like cooks and crossing guards were masculinizing, and they were disproportionately filled by non-white people and immigrants. The healthcare profession may reveal what ails us. Brain surgeons and cardiologists, who make over $500,000 a year on average, remain overwhelmingly male, while women are now about 2/3 of pediatricians and nearly half of family doctors, both among the lowest paid doctors. Women are also now a majority of pharmacists, a field in which consolidation has undermined working conditions, and a majority of nurse practitioners, the fastest growing healthcare job in the country. Nurse practitioners typically make about $130,000 a year and perform high status tasks like diagnosing patients and prescribing medicine. But as a practical matter, many patients and medical facilities rely on them as a cheaper alternative to doctors. Doctors cost a lot of money, and nurse practitioners don't, a staffing company official recently told the Wall Street Journal. If, in the coming years, artificial intelligence further hollows out the white-collar fields where women have made progress, it will hardly be unprecedented. Historically, employers have often associated automation with women's work, whether in the factory or in the office. Managers quickly developed the idea that competence working with machines was a feminine attribute to differentiate it from the supposedly more intellectual work done by male clerks, Hicks writes in the book Programmed Inequality about the British computing industry. The early computer programmers were mostly women, but the field became much more attractive to men in the 1960s as it gained in pay and in prestige. When I asked Ruse whether the gender dynamic might reverse again as artificial intelligence bleeds computer programming of status, she stipulated that she was not an expert on AI. But if the technology causes the tech industry to divide into more and less skilled positions, say, a mix of highly paid software architects and low-paid programmers who clean up after robot coders, then I still think that's what will happen, she said. Those are the jobs that men will be wanting to be in charge of, and the lower level positions would then feminize. And, she added, the shift would not necessarily be limited to software engineering. She worries that if AI accelerates the sorting of lawyers, journalists, architects, and advertising copywriters into low-status robot babysitters and high-status partners and grand strategists, women will end up on the wrong end of the split, absent some intervention from government or elsewhere. It would be history repeating itself, she said. The author, Noam Scheiber, covers labor and workplace issues at The Times. The next article from the On Language column is Liberal Arts, Noun, a range of topics to study that over time has become more narrow and more resented, by Nitza Abibi. The term liberal arts does not have the most glorious reputation these days. Online, there's a starter pack of associations: useless degrees, fake jobs, oat milk, pink hair, Marxism. When a newspaper reports on college graduates struggling to find jobs, somebody asks how many STEM degrees versus the usual liberal arts, like dance or sexual intersectionality. The Babylon Bee, which is like The Onion but with conservative commonplaces instead of jokes, runs the headline, "Liberal Arts Degrees Renamed Non-Essential Worker Degrees." And it imagines colleges admitting that, quote, "the pottery, French literature, or zero-gravity space station basket weaving classes you're taking are completely useless," unquote. Even the individual words are unpopular, liberal and arts. One educator writes about a rural college president who stopped using them after a neighbor asked, "What's wrong with conservative arts?" There are also some long-suffering people who keep pointing out that these critiques may be misunderstanding what liberal art means. One even took the Chronicle of Higher Education to task for how it used the term. In 2022, a physics professor named Chad Orzel grumbled about people constantly confusing, quote, "the collection of academic disciplines shorthanded as the liberal arts with the idea of liberal arts education," unquote. That's not a major. It's the simple idea that every student, quote, "should study a broad range of topics, a range that, in any sensible formulation, includes math and science," unquote. Orzel is correct. Liberal arts traces back to ancient Greek ideas about teaching a full spectrum of knowledge, arithmetic, music, rhetoric, astronomy, etc., in order to cultivate agile-minded men capable of wise self-governance, not peons trained for a single task. It's liberal, as in free, not the much newer political label. The idea was sustained across centuries in Europe. People were writing about liberal arts in Middle English, and built into the foundations of higher education in the United States, where Ben Franklin imagined students at the future University of Pennsylvania learning art and oratory and debating justice and injustice. But Americans have come

despite probably being a trade. In meme after meme, STEM is presented as liberal arts utilitarian opposite, a lucky break for pure math, where you can study stuff that makes literature look like HVAC repair. That makes liberal arts the chief label for a lot of fields people resent, the ones accused of having devolved into woke leftist nonsense or minting pointless credentials for unskilled elites. The arguments are not entirely new. People once debated whether reading Cicero in Latin was elite claptrap or proper education. In 1919, somebody lamented that higher education would teach anything but Greek and Latin, from plumbing to basket weaving. But they're at a high pitch lately, and the standard-issued defense of a liberal arts education, bromides about learning how to think, producing broad-minded citizens, exploring human experience, can sound a bit gooey and idealistic when rents are high. If you were judging by the internet alone, rife with jokes about trade schools and depressed baristas with gender studies degrees, you might imagine that most conservatives reject these ideals. Charlie Kirk wrote that, quote, college should be about career preparation, unquote, and that schools shouldn't be, quote, forcing humanities and liberal arts classes upon students, unquote. Representative Lauren Boebert doesn't want more people thinking. 2,000 years of history, structure, cultural norms, and philosophy is suddenly wrong because they took a liberal arts course in college once and their neo-Marxist professor told them so. But conservatives have also been among the great defenders of liberal arts education. A few decades ago, Lynn Cheney was hailing it as a grounding in precisely the 2,000 years of culture it's now accused of corrupting, giving interviews about how the humanities facilitate examined lives and produce people who can think. And despite the jokes on X, the movement is circling back to this position, only adding some crucial new verbiage to take the stink off liberal arts. The Republican Party platform calls for the restoration of classic liberal arts education. The influential activist Christopher Rufo aimed to turn Florida's progressive new college into a classical liberal arts institution. And a classical educational model of primary schooling, which aims to resurrect the kinds of rigorous curricula that have kids reading Aristotle and Dante, is embraced by both the Secretary of Education, Linda McMahon, and the Secretary of Defense, Pete Hegseth. The approach is not inherently conservative, but it is easy to pair with certain conservative preferences, including the restoration of the kinds of 18th century assumptions Franklin held, say that Western intellectual history is central and superior and should be vigorously celebrated, or that Christianity can be, as Hegseth once put it, front and center in learning, or that education should be morally elevating, doing gooey idealistic stuff like producing wiser, more virtuous citizens. You are listening to articles from the New York Times Sunday Magazine on Chris Radio. All of which can create a touch of dissonance. On X, beneath a post from McMahon praising classical education, somebody asks, how's that defined? Hopefully it includes machine shop and automotive repair. There's an argument afoot over how practical education should be. Liberal arts is a useful term for having it, but that's not quite what everyone understands the word to mean. The author, Nitza Abibi, is a story editor for the magazine. Next, from the diagnosis column, is A Stab Wound, Then a Real Emergency, by Lisa Sanders, M.D. By the time the 36-year-old man got to the Tahoe Forest Hospital emergency room in Truckee, California, the t-shirt he was using as a bandage was soaked with blood. He had been applying as much pressure as he could to the deep cut on his left forearm, but the blood seeped through his makeshift dressing and the limb throbbed. In the ER, the man was impatient as the interminable paperwork was completed and he was put in a curtained cubicle. It was barely 1 p.m., and the ER was empty. The doctor on duty, Jonathan Lane,
approached the bed and introduced

0: himself as he took in the young man and his soaking wrap. "What happened?" he asked. "I stabbed myself," the man explained matter-of-factly. The doctor could tell he was in a lot of pain, but the man spoke without acknowledging it. "Early that morning," he said, "he got a call from his stepfather about a deer trapped in the fence in one of their fields. The man called to his two daughters, ages 4 and 6, and told them they were going to go free it. As they approached the fence, the man could see the deer struggling against the enclosing wires. It was a young buck with antlers barely 8 inches long, but sharp enough to do some damage. The man was glad to be on the other side of the fence from those antlers. He used a metal bar to widen the square opening that had twisted around the deer's hind leg, and the deer pulled free. Only one leg had been trapped, but both the animal's hind legs collapsed beneath its weight. The deer dragged itself forward. The man and his daughters walked back to the house. From his deck, he could see the deer as it struggled to get back to the mountain it had come from. The injury seemed unlikely to kill the deer, but the countryside was filled with wolves and coyotes that would, and the man didn't want these predators lured close to his property and his children. He decided to call the sheriff. It wasn't hunting season, so if he put the animal out of its misery, he would be breaking the law. When the young sheriff arrived on the scene, he agreed that the wounded animal should be put down. His first two shots missed, but when his last shot hit, the deer gave one more desperate lurch, then collapsed and lay still. The sheriff told the man he could harvest the meat, so the man gave the animal some time to die and then headed back with his knife. As he approached, his dog started to bark, and the deer raised his head. The man straddled the animal and prepared to cut its throat and end its suffering. He had never killed an animal this way, though he'd seen others do it. He held the buck's antler in his left hand, then thrust his knife into its neck to cut through the thick outer fur and skin. As the knife pierced the skin, the animal jerked its head. The knife sliced through the front of the neck and into the man's left forearm. He dropped the knife. Blood spurted out of the wound, a fountain that pulsed with each rapid heartbeat. He immediately ran to a shop where he kept some old t-shirts cut into rags. He wrapped his arm tightly and called to his stepfather. He needed to go to the hospital right away. The drive, normally 45 minutes, was much shorter, though to the man who sat bleeding in the passenger seat, it felt like forever. The wound hadn't hurt at first, but in the car it began to throb. And it was still throbbing, he told Lane. Once the patient got to the end of his story, Lane asked the nurse to put a blood pressure cuff on the man's arm as a tourniquet. She had to tape it closed as she pumped it up enough to provide the pressure needed to stop the bleeding. Lane knew that this kind of tourniquet had to hurt, but the man gave no sign of it. Once the tourniquet was in place, he unwrapped the man's arm. He wiped away the blood to reveal an open gash 3 or 4 centimeters long. The wound was deep, and Lane could see the ragged edge of muscle. He washed the area with sterile water, and after numbing it, stitched together the fascia, the tough layer of connective tissue that encloses the muscles, and then the overlying skin. Once the stitches were in place, he released the tourniquet. "How's the pain?" he asked the stoic man. "It was bad," the man told him quietly. "The whole forearm felt tight and throbbed." That was unexpected. In Lane's experience, the tourniquet was the source of much of the pain in these kinds of procedures. The pressure and reduced blood flow hurt. But once the pressure is eased and blood is again allowed to move, most people reported a significant drop in their pain level. The wound itself had been numbed with a Novocaine-like agent. The persistent pain made Lane worry that there was more going on in the injury than he had seen initially. "Stay," he told the man. "Let us watch you for a while before you go home." He lived far from any medical center, so Lane knew he had to be certain everything was okay before releasing him. Lane left the man to do his paperwork, but came back every few minutes to eyeball the arm. On his second or third check, he noticed that the man's arm was strangely swollen. He touched it just above the repair site. The flesh was firm and unyielding, like an unripe banana. The pulse on the thumb side of the wrist was faint but present. But on the pinky side, he could not feel a pulse at all. This was too early to be an infection, and the man was getting antibiotics. There was no discoloration of the skin to suggest a bruise or other superficial collection of blood, and yet the arm was swollen, maybe enough to stop the blood flow through the arteries. This was compartment syndrome. Lane was certain of it. Compartment syndrome occurs when fluids, usually blood, accumulate within the confined space created by the fascia. In this compartment, the inflow of fluid puts pressure first on the veins that carry blood back to the heart and then on the arteries that bring oxygenated blood from the heart to the muscle. Without this fresh blood, the muscle will start to die in 4 to 6 hours. Most incidences of compartment syndrome result from broken bones, most frequently the tibia in the lower leg and the radius in the forearm. The bleeding and swelling from traumatic fractures can fill the limited spaces in the lower leg and the forearm, blocking blood flow. Stab wounds can also cause this if bleeding continues after the wound is closed. Because this is more unusual, the syndrome is more likely to be missed in these cases. Lane was an experienced emergency department physician, but had seen only a couple cases of compartment syndrome in his career. He called the surgeon on duty, who was skeptical and recommended elevating and icing the arm to bring the swelling down. When, as Lane suspected, that did not help, he called again. When the surgeon arrived, he introduced himself to the patient and then turned his attention to the arm. It was clearly swollen on the side with the injury and the stitches. He touched the arm carefully, then turned to the nurse and said, "Let's get him prepped to go to the operating room." In the operating room, the surgeon lengthened the incision so he could get a better look at where the blood filling, the compartment, might be coming from. And there it was. Deep in the arm, he found an artery that was still pouring out blood and a large collection of blood from the vessel hidden beneath the muscle. This was the culprit producing the swelling and the pain, and filling the forearm like too much water in a balloon. The initial wound had been too small for Lane to spot this major leak. The surgeon tied off the artery and sucked out the clot. He opened up the fascial layer to allow the arm to swell without being compressed, then stitched up the wound. The man stayed overnight. Then his stepfather drove him home. I spoke to the patient recently, some 8 months after his injury. He says he's 90% to 95% back to normal. He has an ugly scar, but he has a functioning arm, and he tells me there's a lot to be said for that. The author, Linda Sanders, MD, is a contributing writer for the magazine. Her latest book is Diagnosis, Solving the Most Baffling Medical Mysteries. We now turn to the article, The Discovery That Chronic Inflammation is a Cause of Myriad Illnesses Could Be This Century's Biggest Medical Breakthrough. Is Everything Inflammation? By Kim Tingley. Inflammation is one of the leading causes of illnesses and death in the world. Specifically, the culprit is chronic low-level inflammation, the prolonged activity of immune cells in the absence of any immediate threat. Evidence is increasingly showing that chronic inflammation is linked to many disorders that are more likely to afflict us as we age, like diabetes, cancer, and Alzheimer's. Studies have shown that chronic inflammation is not just a symptom, it's often a cause. They may add up to one of the biggest medical breakthroughs of the 21st century. Traditionally, we have sorted diseases into categories, separating contagious from non-contagious illnesses, acute events like strokes from chronic conditions like asthma, diseases of cell proliferation like cancer, from diseases of cell death like Alzheimer's, and those that affect one organ or bodily system from those that impact another. Our medical disciplines reflect this logic too. but we have lately realized how interconnected the body's systems really are. More and more, researchers are starting to see things the way that Peter Libby, a professor at Harvard Medical School and a cardiologist at Mass General Brigham, put to me. We all study the same disease. Inflammation is involved with everything. That new understanding has inspired countless researchers to look deeper for links between inflammation and the conditions they study. At the same time, the more connections they find, the more their advances fuel a booming wellness industry that profits by marketing anti-inflammatory products and advice. Mainstream media headlines tell us how to fight inflammation by eating these 6 fruits and following those 9 healthy habits. Articles question whether treating inflammation can prevent dementia or reduce depression. Longevity influencers dive into the ills of chronic inflammation on their podcasts. On platforms like TikTok and Reddit, users eagerly seek and dispense advice on how to eliminate their chronic inflammation by any means necessary, by fasting or humming or taking ice baths or injecting themselves with copper peptides. They urge one another to avoid ultra-processed foods, plastics, pollutions, pesticides, tick bites, loneliness. These are just a few of the suggestions. Kernels of truth can be found in much of this advice. There is evidence that at the population level, the stressors and contaminants of modern life are contributing to chronic inflammation, and that these insults accumulate over time, eventually increasing the risk of disorders related to aging like cancer and cardiovascular and neurodegenerative diseases. Last year, a study published in Nature Aging tested people with very different lifestyles, indigenous populations in non-industrialized regions of Bolivia and Malaysia, and residents in Italy and Singapore, 4 inflammatory markers thought to increase with age and lead to chronic illness. The markers behaved as expected in the developed countries, but while the indigenous groups had the same markers at high levels, they remained steady over lifespans and did not result in disease. These findings suggest that mutable factors, including inactivity and poor diet, air pollution and other toxins, lack of sleep and stress, might have an even more significant interaction with chronic inflammation than previously realized. It is quite difficult to tell if any individual has chronic inflammation, however. It is not true that you can observe inflammation in the faces and body movements of American children, as Secretary of Health and Human Services Robert F. Kennedy Jr. claimed at a bill signing event in Texas last year. The administration often refers non-specifically to the potential for inflammation to lead to illness. You cannot see or feel it. There's no agreed-upon way to measure what your inflammation levels are and how they're changing. Without that information, it's easy to feel perpetually anxious about what inflammation might be doing to you and to see it as a threat you should try to eliminate. We tend to think of this chronic low-grade inflammation as a bad thing that we should suppress with drugs, Alan A. Cohn, a professor of environmental health sciences and researcher on aging at the Mailman School of Public Health at Columbia University, and the senior author of the Nature Aging paper, told me. The problem is that inflammation is not a single entity, a virus or cell we can target with a specific drug or therapy. Instead, it is the product of an incredibly complex regulatory network that we are just beginning to understand. As Cohn put it to me, inflammation is basically a set of systems that says something's going wrong. Turning it off without knowing exactly why it's present, then, risks doing more harm than good. Acute inflammation is swift and potent. It announces itself with unmissable symptoms: fever, swelling, redness, heat, pain. These are all signs that your immune system is engaged in battle, destroying invaders or repairing injuries. Without this version of the inflammatory process to protect us, otherwise harmless bacteria or viruses would kill us within days. This inflammatory response is initiated by large immune cells called macrophages. The only type of immune cell that exists in every major organ of the body when you're born, they play a central role in what is known as the innate immune system, with an evolutionary lineage that goes back some 600 million years. Their main job, when everything is running smoothly, is to gobble up routine cellular waste and clear it away. Macrophage comes from the Greek for big eater. When a virus, bacteria, or other threat, like a toxin, shows up in the body, macrophages rush into action. First, they identify and attack the invader. As they do, they release messenger proteins into the bloodstream that mobilize more immune cells to assist with defense and cleanup. They also enter bone marrow, where they instruct white blood cells to become macrophages, as well as the hypothalamus, where they initiate fever. And if you have an infectious disease, macrophages will deliver a sample of the invading pathogen to T and B cells in the lymph nodes, which create antibodies to defend against the virus or bacteria. To facilitate all this movement of cells and proteins, blood and lymph vessels expand and become more porous, enabling more immune cells to reach the affected areas and causing tissues to redden, swell, and heat up. Once the immune system has destroyed a pathogen or helped heal a wound, the macrophages direct the body to return to a baseline level of functioning. If all goes well, inflammation disappears. Taking steps to reduce the acute inflammatory symptoms we're all familiar with is rather straightforward. Ice the swelling, take an aspirin. You can see and feel the results almost immediately. But if any step in this process does not work right, some inflammation lingers, though the initial threat appears to be gone. This is low-level chronic inflammation, and why it sticks around is a big question that researchers are getting closer to answering. Hundreds of proteins in different combinations can be involved in chronic inflammation, which is why it can be so hard to detect. There is not a way for most people to track those proteins over time to figure out what a healthy or unhealthy state looks like for them. One of the earliest scientific breakthroughs in understanding how inflammation that doesn't resolve might be harmful came in 1986 with a pathologist at Beth Israel Hospital named Harold Dvorak. Dvorak gave a seminar there describing how immune processes that facilitate the production of scar tissue are similar to the processes that produce the tissue of a cancerous tumor. The difference is that the inflammatory process stops when the scar is finished forming, whereas cancer cells hijack the immune system and signal for the repair, the creation of new cells, to continue indefinitely. Dvorak titled his address, later published in the New England Journal of Medicine, "Tumors, Wounds That Do Not Heal." Dvorak's insight didn't explain what enabled cancer cells to evade the immune system in the first place. But cancer risk increases sharply with age, as do a range of metabolic, neurological, and cardiovascular diseases. You are listening to articles from the New York Times Sunday Magazine on Chris Radio. In 2000, Claudio Franceschi, a researcher at the Italian National Research Center on Aging, and his colleagues coined the term inflammaging to describe what they believed might be an underlying cause. Over the course of a person's lifetime, they noted, macrophages encounter all sorts of stressors, not just bacteria and viruses, but also chemicals, heat, radiation. Even physical activity and food, while necessary for survival, can add strain. The older we get, the greater the toll of these cumulative impacts on macrophages. These cells gradually become less efficient at removing and repairing the damage, meaning they're active all the time. Inflammation appears to be inevitable, but not always detrimental. Because healthy centenarians have similarly elevated levels of chronic inflammation to those as their counterparts with age-related disease and disabilities, the researchers reasoned that inflammation is most likely a necessary precondition before some second factor, a genetic predisposition perhaps, kickstarts the onset of disease. These and other studies were part of a growing body of evidence that emerged in the early 2000s correlating chronic inflammation with both aging and serious health problems. But the studies did not prove that inflammation caused the problems. To do that would require a randomized control trial with thousands of participants. That opportunity came in 2011, when the pharmaceutical giant Novartis funded a clinical trial of a new anti-inflammatory drug intended to reduce the risk of complications from atherosclerosis, a buildup of fatty plaques on the inner walls of the arteries that is a serious risk factor for heart disease, another condition that becomes more common with age. Doctors knew that high cholesterol could cause arteriosclerosis, but puzzlingly, lots of people who developed the condition had cholesterol levels that were considered healthy. Researchers wondered if inflammation could explain the discrepancy. Over 4 years, the trial found that the drug decreased the risk of heart attack or stroke by about 15%. This was a notable result, proving that inflammation by itself could cause those events related to arteriosclerosis. Surprisingly, the study participants who got the drug also experienced significantly fewer cancer deaths than the participants who were given the placebo. But the cohort receiving the drug also had a small but significant increase in fatalities from infections and sepsis, presumably because reducing inflammation also reduced the immune system's ability to defend against pathogens. Ultimately, the drug was only approved for limited uses, highlighting the paradox that often makes treating chronic inflammation so difficult. It can be vital and harmful at the same time. The results of the study, published in the New England Journal of Medicine in 2017, captured the attention of scientists across disciplines. A commentary on the trial in the journal Circulation Research called the results groundbreaking and a widely heralded milestone that implied that treating chronic inflammation could have immediate health benefits. The problem was how to separate those possible benefits from the immediate risk, weakening the body's ability to fight disease. The whole name of the game is picking out people where benefit is going to outweigh the risks, Peter Libby, one of the physicians who led the Novartis trial, told me. Jonathan Kipnis, a neuroscientist and immunologist at Washington University, St. Louis, who studies the impact of inflammation on cognition and neurodegenerative disease, suggests picturing chronic inflammation as a road crew that shows up on your street to fix a broken pipe. As they go about their important repair work, they inevitably create additional problems: noise, dust, traffic snarls. Depending on how long the workers stick around, those new problems may become as troublesome as, or even worse than, the broken pipe itself. In which case, you're forced to choose between two potentially bad outcomes: treat the inflammation, send the road crew home, and let the pipe continue to leak, or let them stay and try to mitigate the mess that their presence creates. It's not simple good or bad. It's good that comes at a cost, Kipnis told me, adding, I think we are all looking for simple answers. There will be answers. They will not be simple. The widespread use of GLP-1s like Ozempic and Zepbound has upended ideas about what those answers might be and how soon we might have them. Those drugs appear modestly to reduce chronic inflammation through the body without impeding the immune system's ability to fight infection. People taking GLP-1s to treat diabetes and spur weight loss have found that some of their chronic conditions seem to get better too. Daniel Drucker, an endocrinologist at the University of Toronto's Mount Sinai Hospital, gave me some examples of what patients are experiencing. They're emailing me and calling me and saying, "My arthritis is better. My Crohn's disease is better. My post-COVID lung fatigue syndrome's better. My concussion symptoms are better. My endometriosis is gone away. My chronic pain and headaches are gone away." At first, researchers chalked up these results to weight loss. Excess fat tissue itself releases chemical messengers that initiate inflammation, so losing fat can reduce it. Earlier this year, though, a large clinical trial showed that the drug Wegovy lowered the risk of death from cardiovascular disease, including heart attack and stroke, by 20%, and weight loss accounted for only a third of that reduced risk. GLP-1s have also succeeded in treating metabolic liver disease, diabetic kidney disease, and sleep apnea. It seems that GLP-1s are directly influencing pathways throughout the body that cause inflammation, though how exactly they do so is not fully understood. We have struggled as a field for more than 20 years to accurately detect where the GLP-1 receptor is, Drucker says. His lab has shown that the drugs act directly on immune cells in the gut and on some T cells. GLP-1s also appear to interact with neurons in the brain that mediate certain types of bodily inflammation. Still, scientists are only in the early stages of figuring out how these relationships work. Here's an example of where our understanding comes up short. Given the successes GLP-1s have shown with other conditions, it seemed plausible to researchers that they might treat Alzheimer's and Parkinson's disease because neural inflammation accompanies both of them. But randomized control trials have so far shown that they do not consistently improve symptoms. GLP-1s are not the only drug already in use that interact in important ways with chronic inflammation. Nucleoside reverse transcriptase inhibitors, or NRTIs, which prevent HIV from replicating, have been shown to also reduce the risk of Alzheimer's and macular degeneration by blocking a group of inflammatory proteins from combining at the point at which they can cause disease. Most major pharmaceutical companies now have drug development projects based on this concept. One of them, Inflammasome Therapeutics, has two such drugs in clinical trials, one for a type of macular degeneration and another for ALS. Jayakrishna Ambadi, the company's co-founder and the director of the Center for Advanced Vision Science at the University of Virginia School of Medicine, says they have shown very promising results. "This is something that could reach patients literally in the next 18 to 24 months," he told me. Advances in our ability to measure chronic inflammation in people are accelerating too. Typically, to detect chronic inflammation, doctors and scientists test for a single protein released by the liver into the bloodstream when there is an immune activation in the body. The test cannot say anything about where the inflammation is or why, and it requires an office visit and a blood draw. Next year, researchers at Northwestern plan to begin piloting inflammation monitors akin to those used by diabetics to track their glucose levels. These devices will measure in real time 4 or 5 proteins that are involved in inflammation. Shana Kelly, a professor of chemistry and biomedical engineering at Northwestern University, whose lab developed the inflammation monitoring devices, gave me examples of the sort of questions their extensive use could help answer. How does our diet affect levels of inflammation in the body? How does our environment affect us? When does inflammation start in the brain for somebody who is on a trajectory to end up with neurodegenerative disease? How does inflammation affect cognition and behavior and mental illness? Ideally, this wealth of real-time data will enable us one day soon to check our inflammatory proteins as simply as we now do our cholesterol or blood pressure. If they are out of balance, we can adjust our habits or take medication to restore an equilibrium so that they don't increase our risk of more serious health problems. It will be routine, says Eric Topol, the founder and director of the Scripps Research Translational Institute, whose book Super Agers explores advances in longevity science. This is all part of the story about prevention, preventing age-related diseases, he told me. When your immune system is losing its integrity, that's when your age-related diseases crop up. Miriam Merad, an immunologist and the director of the Lipschultz Precision Immunology Institute at Mount Sinai in New York, thinks that one reason our macrophages are less effective as we get older is because our metabolism changes and deprives them of nutrients. She envisions primary care physicians testing patients' macrophage levels and prescribing supplements that provide these cells with the additional energy they need to function optimally, offsetting any age-related decline. In a 2024 paper in Science, she and her colleagues described an experiment that illustrated how this process might unfold. First, they demonstrated that aging immune cells could catalyze the growth of lung cancer tumors. Then they delayed that process by infusing old mice with immune cells taken from young mice. Historically, though, drug companies have prioritized investing in treatments over preventive therapies, which are less profitable. Murad told me the anti-inflammatory supplements on the market now are super underdosed. She's pushing the pharmaceutical industry to pursue more potent medications that can treat chronic inflammation before it becomes cancer. Perhaps the biggest obstacle to understanding how chronic inflammation works throughout the body is puzzling out how it works in the brain. One impediment is logistical. It's incredibly difficult to observe what's happening in the brains of living people. Another obstacle, until recently, was a long-standing belief that the immune systems of the brain and body were separate. Anatomically speaking, there didn't appear to be any lymph vessels in the brain to allow communication with the immune system. There's a lot of crosstalk that's going on between the whole body and the brain, Beth Stevens, a neuroscientist who directs labs at Boston Children's Hospital and the Broad Institute of MIT and Harvard, told me. I think with aging, it becomes even more apparent because when the body's immune system is starting to become more inflammatory, that can affect the brain and maybe even vice versa. A little over a decade ago, Stevens made a discovery that changed what we know about immune cell activity in the brain. She saw that macrophages exclusive to the central nervous system, called microglia, do more than clear away waste and damage. They also prune nerve cells that other immune proteins tag for removal during brain development, so that synaptic connections are as efficient as possible. This synapse sculpting, which continues throughout our lives, raises the possibility that the immune system, if it malfunctions and trims the wrong cells, could be a driver of neurological disorders like schizophrenia, as well as degenerative diseases like Alzheimer's and Parkinson's. Stevens and her colleagues are trying to find ways to detect how the behavior of microglia and other immune cells changes when a healthy brain first begins to decline. That could give them a way to detect those diseases before a person developed symptoms by testing their blood or spinal fluid. I don't think it's so crazy to think we might have that in the next few years, Stephen says. That would, in turn, offer more options for developing ways to prevent and treat cognitive decline. All of this means that it's quite likely that our ability to measure and track our individual inflammation will initially outstrip our ability to understand what to do about those numbers. As tempting as it may be to experiment with off-label drugs or supplements, the wisest course of action, according to most researchers, is still a holistic one. Eat a balanced diet, exercise, sleep. The person whose advice you should follow remains your doctor. But advances in inflammation monitoring will also offer ways for individuals to interact with the scientific process, experimenting with how our behavior and environment affect our inflammation readouts and contributing to the wealth of new data that scientists are gathering. The challenge, then, will be whether researchers across specialties can put all the information together to create a coherent picture of how chronic inflammation engages with the body's other symptoms. That's the key, Stephen says. It cannot be done in a vacuum. It has to be done together. That's all the time we have for articles from this week's New York Times Sunday Magazine. For Chris Radio, this has been your reader, Barbara Merle. Broadcasting from the Chicago Lighthouse, this is Chris Radio, your information station.
1: When you go out to a restaurant, it's valuable to know just how good it is. And that's when the Michelin Guide came into being. But how did a tire manufacturer get into the rating of restaurants? The Michigan Guide started as little more than a driver's roadside companion. In 1900, as a way to promote more automobile travel and in turn boost the sales for their company, the Michelin brothers launched the Michelin Guide. As the guide evolved, so did its approach to evaluating dining establishments. And in the 1920s, Michelin began hiring critics to anonymously assess and review restaurants at length. A Michelin star is one of the highest honors in the culinary world, signifying exceptional quality in a restaurant's cuisine. The famed star system debuted in 1926. At first, rankings consisted only of a single star. But by 1931, the three-star system, still used today, made its debut. A single star denoted a very good restaurant. Two stars signified excellent cooking worth a detour. And three stars represented exceptional cuisine worth a special journey. To date, Michelin has sold more than 30 million copies of its guidebooks. 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
0: During this month, there's an important public announcement to make. Attention riders enrolled in the Taxi Access Program, or TAP, and the Rideshare Access Program, RAP, starting May 1, 2020.
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I'm Jill Burke. 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In the first part of our broadcast, dog lovers will hear how to travel without their dogs, guilt-free. And in the second part of our program, cat fanciers will find out if cats are the only animals that purr. 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Logistics and finances can limit your options, and some locations will not allow pets in any way, making it impossible to include them in the plan. Still, it's easy to feel wrong about traveling without our dogs, as they seemingly have to suffer to accommodate our trips. What if something happens to them while you're away? Are they going to endure a challenging stretch so that you can enjoy yourself? The lingering worry and weight of guilt can easily sully the mood of a trip, but it doesn't have to. You'll discover thoughtful, practical solutions to keep your best friend safe and content with these tips and tricks to travel guilt-free without your dog. First, decide on a pet sitter versus boarding. Your first decision is figuring out where your dog will stay. Will they stay home, go to a friend's or sitter's house, or hang out with other dogs at a kennel? Choosing between boarding and a pet sitter is a judgment call based on your dog's temperament, the length of your stay, and your budget. 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Boarding is relatively inexpensive, and you can feel confident your dog gets consistent attention when you use a reputable, high-quality service. But it can also be scary for dogs, as it's a new place with strange people and would likely throw them out of their routine. There's also a higher chance of illness due to proximity to other animals. Boarding is particularly practical if your dog attends daycare at the same facility. They'll know the sights, sounds, and people, and the staff will already have experience dealing with them. It can also be an excellent chance for your dogs to socialize if you sign them up for extras like group play sessions. Pet sitters are more expensive than boarding, but offer several benefits. If your dog is well behaved, used to being alone for hours during the day, you may only need a few visits rather than have someone there every second. You could even have a friend or family member swing by to walk or feed your dog. Pet sitting is an excellent idea for anxious or poorly socialized dogs that may have a tough time around strange dogs, people, and places. You'll avoid the hassle of transporting your dog to the boarding site, and you can count on the type of care your dog receives daily. When you leave for several days, your sitter may even help with small tasks around the house, like checking the mail or taking out the trash. Next, choose a capable sitter. You may have a handful of people in your contacts who would be happy to watch your dog while you're away. But if you want to travel without your dog, guilt-free, choosing someone with a passion and knack for working with dogs is vital. 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
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Dropping your dog off at a brand new place with unfamiliar people is the most jarring way of leaving them before a trip. You don't want your dog to feel afraid and uncertain. If you have to hire a pet sitter they've never met or board them in a new place, schedule a meeting for you and your dog to begin building a relationship. Visiting the kennel or pet sitter a week or two before leaving will let you check for quality and see how they work with your dog. 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If you arrange to have someone visit your home instead, ask them to come by and spend one-on-one time with your dog. The more familiar your dog is, the less stressed they will be when you leave. Maintain the routine. One of the perks of hiring a pet sitter is keeping your dog in your home. Dogs thrive on predictability. By leaving your sitter detailed instructions about feeding, exercise, and other activities, you can ensure the only hiccup in your dog's daily routine is your presence. They may still feel some separation anxiety, but they'll still be as comfortable as possible. Give your care provider essential info and supplies. Whether your dog is staying in a kennel or at home with a pet sitter, you must give them a thorough breakdown of your dog's particular needs and information when handling emergencies. The following are some of the essential items to provide in a packet of care instructions. If you hire a pet sitter to visit, prepare your home to eliminate any guesswork. Lock any doors you don't want them to access and stock up on food, treats, and medicine. 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Leave everything your dog needs, like food, toys, medicine, waste bags, and leashes, in an easily accessible and visible area to minimize the number of questions your sitter might have while you're away. Provide an emergency contact of a vet or vet service where they can call in case of an emergency or doubt. Provide essential enrichment supplies. Nothing helps a dog get over a stressful situation like reliable distractions. Ensure your dog stays stimulated in body and mind while you're gone by supplying a slew of toys, puzzles, feeders, chews, and other enrichment devices. Give your dog some of your belongings. Even if you have to board your dog or send them to a pet sitter's house, you can still offer an element of familiarity through the supplies you provide. A blanket or sweatshirt that smells like you can be a significant source of comfort while your dog gets settled in a different space. Keep your dog's vaccines and preventatives up to date. Any worthwhile kennel and professional pet sitter will ask about updated vaccination records. Alongside their frequent preventatives like heartworm and flea tick treatments, your dog must be current on DHLPP, rabies, and Bordetella. With the increase in dog flu, many companies require dog flu vaccines. Planning vaccinations ahead of time is crucial. Vets can often schedule them quickly, but some, like the flu vaccine, are multiple parts involving a booster a few weeks after the initial shot. You don't want to wait until the last minute to schedule a boarding appointment, only to find your dog doesn't meet the requirements. Update your dog's microchip and tag. Always update your dog's microchip information in any applicable registries with your current address, phone number, email, and your dog's medical information. Your vet can help you identify your microchip number to search in various registries. You can contact the shelter or vet who performed the microchipping
to check their records, or your vet can perform a simple scan at their office. Your dog's microchip is crucial if your dog gets lost and winds up with a rescue or animal control group. However, if your dog gets out and a neighbor or concerned passerby picks them up, they likely won't have a scanner to identify the dog. While updating your microchip information, ensure your dog's tags have accurate contact info. Covering both bases will ensure anyone picking them up can find you. Check in with your sitter. As much as you care about your dog, you shouldn't ruin your trip by fretting about them. Give yourself daily peace of mind by arranging check-ins with your sitter. Have your sitter call and shoot a quick picture of your dog to show everything's okay. Ask questions and offer anecdotes about the day. Scheduling routine calls will keep you from missing calls, blowing up your pet sitter, or spending most of the day wondering how your pet is doing. It's difficult not to worry about your dog, no matter how often you travel without them. Fortunately, your situation is not unique. Boarding and pet sitting professionals have been around for decades, and the services have only improved over time. It still takes due diligence to make your pet as comfy as possible, but by following these tips and tricks, you'll never have to feel guilty about traveling without your dog. Here's how to make dog treats that are actually healthy. It's by Dan Seymour. You're scanning dog treat ingredient lists at the grocery store when you notice a pattern. Chicken, rice, sweet potato, mystery byproducts. Then you see the price tag. $15 for a small bag of something your dog will demolish in a week. Meanwhile, sitting in your grocery store's meat section for about $3 a pound is one of the most nutritious things you could possibly feed your dog. Most people walk right past it because, honestly, it looks kind of unappetizing. But chicken liver is a nutritional powerhouse that puts those overpriced boutique treats to shame. High-quality protein, loaded with vitamins A and B, packed with iron, it's basically a multivitamin in meat form. And most dogs go absolutely crazy for the taste. Chicken liver isn't just tasty, it's a nutritional powerhouse. This organ meat delivers high-quality protein while staying relatively low in fat, making it an excellent addition to your dog's diet when fed in moderation. The vitamin and mineral lineup in chicken liver is impressive. Vitamin A keeps your dog's coat shiny, skin healthy, and vision sharp while supporting their immune system. B vitamins, including pyridoxine, cobalamin, riboflavin, and thiamin, fuel energy production, support metabolism, and maintain healthy cells. Iron helps produce red blood cells and supports everything from brain function to immune health. Beyond these heavy hitters, chicken liver also provides vitamins K and D, plus minerals like copper, phosphorus, potassium, and zinc. It's essentially a multivitamin in meat form. What about chicken liver versus beef liver? Does it matter? Both chicken and beef liver are solid choices, but there are some subtle differences worth noting. Per 100-gram serving, chicken liver has 119 calories, 16.9 grams of protein, 4.83 grams of total fat, and 1.56 grams of saturated fat. Beef liver has 133 calories, 20.35 grams of protein, 3.54 grams of total fat, and 1.33 grams
of saturated fat. Beef liver edges ahead on protein content, but chicken liver actually contains more iron and calcium. Since liver typically makes up only a small portion of your dog's overall diet, usually as a treat or a supplement, both options work perfectly fine. The best choice depends on your dog's individual needs and any potential allergies. When in doubt, check with your vet. I'll pause to remind you that you're listening to Your Pets on Gatewave Radio. And returning to the article about chicken liver treats for your dog, here's how to cook chicken liver. The golden rule is keep it plain. No butter, oil, salt, herbs, or spices. Dogs don't need the extra seasoning, and some ingredients that taste great to us can be harmful to them. For roasted liver, you can preheat your oven to 375 degrees, line a baking tray with foil, lightly grease it with olive oil spray, and then slice the liver into even pieces, anywhere from 1/2 to 2 inches.

you can make on a Sunday afternoon and have ready for the entire week. For liver treat bites, you'll need 1 cup of rolled oats, 1 cup of all-purpose unbleached flour, 1/2 pound of chicken liver rinsed and trimmed, 2 large eggs, and 1 tablespoon of olive or vegetable oil. Preheat your oven to 325 degrees F and grease a 9-inch square baking dish. Pulse the oats in a food processor until they're finely chopped, which would be 10 to 15 seconds. Then transfer them to a mixing bowl and add the flour. Process the liver in the food processor for another 10 to 15 seconds, add the eggs and oil, and then blend everything together. Mix the liver mixture into the oat and flour combo, pour it into your baking dish, and bake it for 30 to 40 minutes until firm. Let it cool completely, then cut into bite-sized pieces. If your dog is a meatball enthusiast, and honestly, what dog isn't, this recipe is a winner. You'll need 1 pound of chicken liver, 1 egg, 1/2 cup of coconut flour, 2 tablespoons of nutritional yeast, and 1 tablespoon of olive oil. Preheat the oven to 350 degrees F, rinse and dry the liver, and then brown it in a skillet with olive oil over medium heat. Combine the cooked liver, egg, yeast, and olive oil in a food processor until smooth. Transfer to a bowl, stir in the coconut flour, then roll into appropriately sized meatballs based on your dog's size. Bake on a lined sheet for 20 minutes or until golden brown and let them cool before serving. And here's the moderation talk. It's important. As nutrient-dense as chicken liver is, you can absolutely have too much of a good thing. Feeding liver in moderation helps your dog enjoy all the benefits while avoiding potential health issues, one of which is vitamin A toxicity, or hypervitaminosis A. When dogs consume large amounts of liver regularly over time, they can develop vitamin A poisoning. Acute poisoning from a sudden overload can cause drowsiness, vomiting, irritability, and in severe cases, skin peeling. Chronic over-supplementation leads to a slower buildup with less dramatic but still serious symptoms. This is rare in dogs eating a balanced diet, but becomes a risk when liver makes up too much of their food. They could develop iron overload called hemochromatosis. Since liver is high in iron, excessive consumption can overwhelm your dog's ability to process and eliminate the mineral, leading to dangerous buildup in the bloodstream. Left untreated, iron overload can cause joint pain, organ damage, and can potentially be fatal. Then there are digestive issues. Any nutrient-dense food can upset your dog's stomach, especially if they're not used to it. Watch for signs like vomiting, diarrhea, loose stools, or general distress. If these symptoms appear after feeding the liver, contact your veterinarian. For most dogs, chicken liver is a safe, affordable way to add serious nutritional value to their diet. You can keep it simple with basic cooking methods or get creative with homemade treats. Either way, your dog gets a protein-rich snack packed with essential vitamins and minerals. Just remember plain preparation, moderate portions, and you've got yourself a treat that's actually worth making. Your dog will definitely thank you for it. The new family portrait has 4 legs and a tail. Like many of their generation in the South, Tanya and Larry Smith, both 69 years old, commissioned oil paintings depicting each of their 6 grandchildren, the girls wearing frilly dresses and the boys in slacks. But only one portrait currently hangs in their Valdosta, Georgia home, and its subject is naked.
It's so strange because I never would have done this in the past.

fast. I don't know what prompted us, but we did it, Miss Smith said of the painting she commissioned of their King Charles Spaniel, Rusty, who passed away in November. Humans have long depicted animals in art. The horses, stags, and aurochs of Lascaux Cave date back 17,000 years, but the transition from animal as subject to pet as subject, not just a cat, but rather my cat, is more recent, said Dr. Julie Aronson, curator of the Cincinnati Art Museum. Starting with a few artists depicting pets in the 17th century, by the 19th century, there's a greater emphasis on companion animals, she said. One of the best-known patrons of the art, Queen Victoria, commissioned hundreds of lithographs, paintings, and enamel miniatures of her dogs, and artists like George Stubbs built careers painting people's horses. But today, pet portraiture engages not just members of the economic and art world elite, but everyday people honoring their own Fidos and Fluffies. There are no hard data on the number of people commissioning portraits of their pets, but Google the trend from the last 10 years, and it shows a steadily growing interest. Searches for custom pet portrait alone were up 90% over that period. And portrait societies in both the United States and England confirm they've seen more of their members branching out into the discipline. Why so many people are now hanging paintings, prints, and illustrations depicting their pets speaks to the changing relationship between humans and their animals. Maitri Modi, a content creator based in Portland, Maine, paid for chemotherapy for her 13-year-old pug, Ari, who was diagnosed with cancer earlier this year. A few decades ago, that might have been unthinkable, but globally, pet owners have taken to treating animals more like humans, investing not only in their medical care, but also grooming, supplements, and entertainment. Miss Modi has ample pictures of loved ones in her phone and in photo albums, but it is Ari who she elevated into decor. I don't have art of my relatives, Miss Modi said, but for her, Ari is family. Through a painful divorce, career changes, and multiple geographic moves, he's been my rock, she said. He's brought me so much joy and stability over the years. Several prints and drawings of Ari hang from her walls, interspersed with other pieces from her travels. In San Francisco, Kelsey Rudy, a 36-year-old accountant, has taken a similar approach. She recently commissioned a mixed-media painting of her new dog, Bodie, from the artist Andrea Caceres. A print of her late dog, Yoda, that she received as a gift, hangs on another wall. She has also hung a tiny, tiny picture of herself and her boyfriend. The dogs take up a lot more square footage, she said. For a working artist, pet portraiture can make for a reliable career in a way that other art forms cannot. Ben Lenovitz stumbled upon his pet portrait career. He'd been invited to an art fair in Osaka where he was supposed to paint New York landmarks onto a cardboard. Then this older woman had a printout of a photo of her cat, and she just showed me that cat, and she's like, this is my best friend. Can you paint it? It was such a positive experience, he said. When he came back to New York, he offered a donation-based pet portrait session at the home decor store Fish's Eddy, where he's since become a resident artist every weekend. I did like 30 paintings that day, and I had more money than I've ever had in my pocket, he said. With human portraiture, someone may commission a painting of their spouse or child or grandchild just once. But, said Anthony Barnum, a painter in Middleburg, Virginia, the pets kind of die regularly, so some customers end up returning for several commissions over the years. And while human portraits present an obvious legacy value, pet portraits could have better resale value, said Mr. Barnum.
I have some clients and collectors who have vast quantities of old paintings of dogs and cats and things. Just because it's a dog or a cat, he said. You wouldn't put someone's grandmother up there. Well, I have been to Fish's Eddy on a Saturday when Mr. Lenovitz was doing portraiture. Fish's Eddy is a very eclectic and interesting store, and I enjoy just browsing there, even if I'm not looking to buy anything. So he adds to the quirkiness and the ambiance of the place, and that's a good thing. About Your Pets will continue after this short break.

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Or call us for more information at 646-202-1049. And now we have the question, are cats the only animals that purr? There's plenty of things to love about cats, and purring is definitely one of them. Cat owners can always tell when their pet is happy from their low, contented hums. But do any other animals purr? The answer depends on how exactly you define purr, said Jonathan Lossos, a professor of biology at Washington University in St. Louis and author of The Cat's Meow, How Cats Evolved from the Savannah to Your Sofa. It's from Viking and published in 2023. The question is, what animals purr? And I would respond by asking, what do you mean by purr? Lossos told Live Science magazine. The first important component of a purr is its contexts. Cats are known to purr when they're happy, but they can also purr when they're stressed or in pain. Cats start purring shortly after birth, and both mothers and kittens often purr while locating each other and during nursing. The second component of a purr is its physical mechanism. Scientists still don't fully understand how cats purr, but an important feature of purring is vibration of the larynx, the structure in the throat, known as the voice box. Unlike most other animal vocalizations, which happen only during exhalation, purrs happen continuously as the cat breathes in and out. It's very constant, and that's really one of the signatures of a cat purring, Lossos explained. That continuous sound makes felines unique in their ability to purr. Domestic cats, Felis catus, however, aren't the only cat species that purr. Wild cats, such as cheetahs, which are Acinonyx jubitus, cougars, or Puma concolor, servals, Leptilurus serval, and bobcats, which are Lynx rufus, can all purr too. Some scientists think that instead of categorizing different species as big or small cats, it's actually more accurate to classify cats as purring or roaring. Lions, Panthera leo, tigers, Panthera tigris, jaguars, Panthera onca, and leopards, Panthera pardus, can't purr, but they can roar, likely due to the anatomy of a structure in their throat called the hyoid. Outside of the cat family tree, though, continuous purring vocalizations are very rare. The only other animal that's known to purr during inhalation and exhalation is a distant cousin of cats called a genet from the genus Geneta. They're delightful little animals, Lossos said. He described their appearance as a cross between a cat and a mongoose, with long pointed noses and slender bodies. There are at least two species of genets that are known to purr, Lossos said.
although it's possible there are more whose purrs haven't been documented by researchers yet. True purring is unique to cats and genets, but with a looser definition of purring that doesn't focus on the continuous vibration during both inhalation and exhalation, there are many species across the animal kingdom that also make buzzing, rumbly noises, often in similar contexts to purring. Raccoons, and they are Procyon lotor, for example, purr when they're happy and relaxed, usually when babies are with their mothers. Suzanne McDonald, a professor of psychology at York University who regularly works with raccoons, even witnessed an orphan baby raccoon purr while she hand-fed it. They don't sound exactly like cats purring, but pretty close, McDonald said. When you hear it, you know you're doing something right. There's not much research on raccoon purring, but McDonald believes the sound comes from a combination of a raccoon vocalization called a chitter and excess saliva from the raccoons being very relaxed, a very different mechanism to how felines purr. Many other mammals make vibrating noises to express comfort. For example, some rabbit owners report their pets rapidly chatter their teeth together when they're relaxed, creating a vibrating sound similar to a purr. Bats can purr when being held by a trusted human, one bat expert told the Irish Times, and researchers have noted that when mother and kit gray squirrels are together, they make purring-like sounds called a muck-muck. Some animals that purr aren't even mammals. Take wolf spiders, which, when attracting potential mates, strike specialized body parts against each other to make a purring sound, similar to how crickets create their chirps. While many animals do make noises that share some resemblance to cat purrs, there are still a lot of questions, because many animals make these vibrating noises when they're relaxed. It's a difficult behavior to study, because the presence of human researchers can inherently stress animals out. But one thing is clear. By the strict definition of purring, cats really are special. And the resident, or the most popular resident anyway, of number 10 Downing Street is celebrating 15 years. For almost 300 years, a rather unassuming Georgian building of black bricks with a shiny black door has been the official residence and office of the British Prime Minister. And for the past 15 years, it has also been the sort of unofficial home to a beloved cat by the name of Larry. The tabby and white domestic short hair had a rather inauspicious start, having been found as a stray, and brought to the Battersea Dogs and Cats Home, one of the UK's oldest and best-known animal rescue centers. In 2011, during the tenure of Prime Minister David Cameron, Larry was pulled from anonymity to serve as company and playmate to the Prime Minister's children. His keen prey drive and impressive hunting performance, coupled with his friendly demeanor towards government officials and visiting heads of state, led to his promotion from household pet to chief mouser to the cabinet office, earning him a permanent position at the United Kingdom's top political residence. The Downing Street website describes Larry's duties as greeting guests to the house, inspecting security defenses, and testing antique furniture for nap quality. Over the years, Larry has witnessed the comings and goings of six prime ministers, two heads of state, the confusion and challenges of multiple COVID-19 lockdowns, met with President Barack Obama, avoided eye contact with President Donald Trump, and was unceremoniously removed by a Downing Street staffer before he had the chance to greet President Joe Biden, an action that
was met with much booing and protest by witnesses. Despite his resident status, the glossy front door at number 10 has not been tarnished by the installation of a cat door, meaning that part of the government staff's duties include letting him in and out and in and out. Throughout his time in the top feline job, Larry has occasionally had to share his space with feline and canine members of the families of various incumbent human residents. Battersea Dogs and Cats Home were reportedly on hand to broker a deal between Larry and the Jack Russell mix belonging to Prime Minister Boris Johnson. While Larry was responsible for teaching some manners to the fox red Labrador puppy belonging to Prime Minister Rishi Sunak, the UK's current Prime Minister, Sir Keir Starmer, brought his rescue moggy, Jojo, when he took up residence at number 10. And although his children were apparently keen to add a German Shepherd to the family, a compromise was found in the form of a Siberian kitten named Prince. More famous, however, was Larry's long-standing rivalry with a neighboring feline resident of the British Foreign Office named Palmerston. Although the pair were occasionally seen to tolerate one another, the friction between the high-ranking cats culminated in some violent confrontations, resulting in veterinary visits. When Palmerston retired to the countryside in 2020, it was rumored that this was actually a strategic move as attempts to broker peace between the two had failed repeatedly. Palmerston moved to Bermuda in 2025 and sadly passed away on February 12, 2026. Just like any top political figure, Larry has experienced his fair share of controversy and hoaxes over the years. In 2011, a story emerged that a former owner had come forward to claim ownership of Larry. However, this was later proven to be a hoax. He has on more than one occasion been filmed in pursuit of local pigeons and has even been seen chasing a fox away from the grounds. Larry has also been the victim of false health claims, having been reported to be on death's door in 2023 and 2024, despite being in good health, which is good news if he hopes to one day climb the ranks to the top job. In the lead-up to the UK's 2024 general election, an opinion poll showed Larry to have a higher favorability rating, 40%, than either the sitting PM, Sunak, at 22%, and his successor, Starmer, 34%. With any luck, the people of the United Kingdom will soon be seeing Larry leading the country. Perhaps it's the type of political change we all need. Well, maybe we do all need a political change like that one. But there are pictures here of Larry. I've seen Larry online a number of times. And you can just tell that he rules the roost. One of the pictures shows a staff member. And Barack Obama, the staff member, is holding Larry, and President Obama is petting him. And they all look very happy in that picture. Another picture shows Larry sitting on what must be a conference table, maybe the top cabinet table in 10 Downing Street. It has a green felt covering, and in front of every chair there's a leather portfolio and a crystal goblet, so they must drink water from that. The goblets are empty. There's no one sitting at the table.
But Larry is poised, sitting on the table, at the very head of the table, looking at the camera and wearing a red, white, and blue ribbon tied quite festively around his neck. He's a brown tabby and white with bright green eyes. And sitting on that table, he certainly looks like he could chair the meeting with no trouble at all. So congratulations to Larry, the 10 Downing Street cat. And we can hope for 15 more years or so. You're listening to Your Pets on Gatewave Radio. Here are some springtime hazards cat owners need to be aware of. There is no more exciting time of year than spring. The snow is melting, buds are starting to appear on the trees, and the flowers are starting to bloom. However, with the warmer and sunnier weather comes seasonal hazards pet owners should be aware of. First, ticks. Ticks are more than just creepy crawlies. They can spread, affecting pets and their owners. They transmit microbes that cause diseases like Lyme disease and babesiosis. And these parasites feed on blood of their host and are, unfortunately, fantastic carriers of disease. Because they're so small, they can go unnoticed for days, giving them plenty of time to get plump, feeding off your pet. If you notice a tick on your cat, twist it off using tick removal devices or sharp tweezers. Be careful not to squeeze the tick's body, thus causing it to expel blood back into your kitty. You'll also want to pull carefully to avoid getting its head stuck inside your kitty. You also want to make sure that you don't injure the cat with the tweezers. You and your cat are most likely to encounter ticks during spring, summer, and fall, though they can actually be active any time of the year. Next are mushrooms. Though the sun and warmer weather will grow your garden and give your trees back their leaves, they'll also encourage mushroom growth. Mushrooms thrive in warm, wet weather and tend to flourish in many places in the U.S. and Canada. They can be found in forests, parks, and even your own backyard. There are many different mushroom species, making identification difficult even for the most knowledgeable forager. In the best-case scenario, wild mushroom ingestion will cause vomiting and diarrhea, but in the worst-case scenario, eating the wrong kind of mushroom can cause death. Homeowners often look forward to the spring to spiffy up the appearance of their yard and flower beds. They'll use fertilizers and mulch to provide the nutritional elements and moisture necessary for plant growth. Unfortunately, most fertilizers contain potentially toxic substances and chemicals like pesticides and fungicides. A small ingestion of fertilizer may only result in minor gastrointestinal upset. Larger ingestions can cause severe poisoning from the iron, nitrogen, and other chemicals in the compounds. Mulch poses less of a threat for cats than dogs, as they're less inclined to chew the material, but it's still worth mentioning here. Some types of mulch, such as those made with cocoa bean shells, will contain two compounds that are also present in chocolate, which can be dangerous for cats. There's nothing quite as mood-boosting as a garden full of beautiful spring flowers. As a pet owner, however, it's a good idea to research what flowers are safe to grow in the presence of pets. Of course, if your cat stays indoors, you can grow whatever you like outside, so long as you don't bring any clippings inside to display in a vase. Some of the most dangerous flowers commonly grown in the spring include daffodils, tulips, crocus, and hyacinths. Other hazardous plants to be aware of is foxtail. Foxtails contain barbed seed heads that can burrow their way into your kitty's skin, potentially causing abscesses and swelling. If eaten, they won't break down in your pet's digestive tract and can cause serious infections.
Lilies are perhaps the single most toxic plant for cats, so they get their own bullet point in our blog. As beautiful as they are, all members of the lilium plant genus contain chemicals that can cause irreparable damage to a cat's kidneys. However, some types, like Easter lilies, stargazer lilies, and Asiatic lilies, are much more hazardous. Eating just a tiny amount of lily plant material or even lapping at the water in the vase is considered a veterinary emergency and will rack up vet bills faster than you can say Happy Easter. Heartworm is a serious condition and a progressive disease in cats caused by parasites called Deerifilaria immitis. It is spread by mosquitoes infected with heartworm parasites. When an infected mosquito bites your cat, immature worms will be injected into their tissues via mosquito saliva. The worms migrate to your cat's heart and lungs, where they'll continue to reproduce, causing potentially fatal damage to your pet's organs. Spring is the perfect time to throw open your windows and do a deep cleaning of the interior of your home. Not all commercial cleaning products are safe to use in the presence of pets, however. When you spray your cleaners, the chemicals enter the air, landing on furniture, flooring, and your pets. Cats are fastidious cleaners, spending a good portion of their day cleaning themselves. So when the chemicals from your cleaners land on them and the things they use in their environment every day, they'll inevitably ingest it. Make the switch to non-toxic or natural cleaners for both your health and your pets, too. Many wild animals nurse their young during the spring, making them much more aggressive, protective, and much more dangerous. Animals coming out of hibernation, like snakes, will be more active during the spring and can pose serious risks to your kitty. If your outdoor pet likes exploring the neighborhood and you live somewhere rife with wildlife, you might consider keeping them indoors for a few more weeks or checking your yard for any unexpected visitors before you let them outside. Cats are more like us than you think, as they can develop seasonal allergies during the springtime, too. However, how our allergies present themselves differs between the species. When a human's allergies flare up, they usually struggle with respiratory issues. When a cat develops allergies, they'll most likely see signs of it in itchy skin. They'll start rubbing their face, scratching or licking furiously to find relief. They also may have open sores, scabbing, or hair loss. If you believe your kitty is suffering from seasonal allergies, speak to a veterinarian. They may recommend supplements or medications to help your kitty overcome their allergies. Easter is associated with many yummy treats, which may unfortunately be deadly for our feline family members. Chocolate contains toxic compounds known as methylxanthines, specifically theobromine and caffeine. Ingestion can result in gastrointestinal signs such as vomiting and diarrhea, as well as seizures or even death. The severity of chocolate toxicity will depend on the kind and amount ingested, as well as the size of the animal in question. As a rule, the darker the chocolate, the more toxic it is. Though spring is an exciting time of year, don't let your giddiness over the warm weather and sunshine cloud your judgment. With the proper precautions and education, you and your pets can safely enjoy all the wonderful joys of the season. And of course, we're always told that it's safest to keep our cats indoors, which would protect them, of course, from the wildlife and maybe some of the plants. Here's a question for Dr. Paola Cuevas, who is
a veterinarian. Help. When does grooming become over-grooming? Tiger cleans herself a lot, but when is it too much? I've heard of over-grooming and anxiety. And I'm now worried she's got it. I'm probably putting my anxiety about it onto her. And the answer is, it's completely normal for a healthy cat to spend a good portion of the day grooming. It's part of keeping the skin and coat in good condition. The concern begins when grooming starts to create changes you can see or feel. Over-grooming is described as behavior that leads to hair thinning, broken hair tips, patches of bald skin, or irritation such as redness or small crusts. Cats can also develop hairballs more frequently because they ingest more fur. When grooming starts to interrupt resting or play, or when you notice the coat looking uneven, it can be a sign that something beneath the surface needs attention. Over-grooming is often compared to scratching an itch that never quite goes away. The underlying cause may be medical, such as a flea allergy, dermatitis, environmental allergies, pain in a specific area, or skin infection. Anxiety can also play a role, but it is essential to rule out physical causes first because the behavior is usually the visible tip of an iceberg. A physical examination by a veterinarian is the most reliable way to determine what is driving the behavior, since treatment will vary depending on the origin. The fact that you are observing Tiger so carefully already puts her in good hands. If her grooming has not changed the appearance of her coat or skin and her daily routine remains normal, you may simply be seeing a very tidy cat. That's all the time we have for Catster Magazine. You've been listening to Your Pets on Gatewave Radio. I'm volunteer reader Jill Burke. Be sure to join me next week for more helpful hints.

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2: Plenty of people around the Chicago Lighthouse have known about the extraordinary achievements and qualities of Tim Paul, who, in addition to working as an agent in the University of Illinois Health Contact Center, has run in more than 20 marathons. He water and snow skis, sings in his local choir, and plays the flute, amongst many other things. In early April, the world got its first chance to meet this Renaissance man through a new documentary called I'm Only Blind. Tim was greeted with a standing ovation and the Audience Choice Award for Best Documentary at the 25th Annual International Beverly Hills Film Festival. With more than 55,000 attendees, this event is considered amongst the most exclusive film festivals in the world. The documentary was written and directed by Camelia Alexan, a Chicago-based filmmaker who's worked on more than 45 projects. For Tim, the appeal of being featured in this film was having the opportunity to demonstrate that nothing is truly impossible if you're determined enough to achieve it. Alexan and her producing partners continue to submit the film to festivals around the world and are hoping to set up further screenings in Chicago in the future. 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
5: Hello, I'm Shelley. 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During this hour, I will be reading articles from Chicago Reader and Chicago Magazine. We begin with our first article, City Life, Gasping for Air. Diagnosed with ALS behind bars, Gary Sams fought for health care and freedom before it was too late, by Sarah Cooper. There is a photo of Gary Sams. He's laying in a bed hooked up to a ventilator, a tracheostomy tube. He's a Caucasian man, maybe in like his late 40s, early 50s. He has the tube, wearing a hospital gown, sort of propped up by pillows. And it says, Gary Sams at his home in McKinley Park, where he lives with his parents, two daughters, and grandson. This story was co-published with the Chicago Reporter. Gary Sams could hardly breathe. He had begun experiencing early symptoms of rapidly progressing amyotrophic lateral sclerosis, ALS, a progressive and fatal neurological disease, in April of 2024. By June of 2025, ALS had robbed him of his ability to walk or use his hands. Now it was suffocating him. Sams desperately urged staff at Graham Correctional Center, a medium-security men's prison in southwestern Illinois, for medical support to help his breathing. He hoped to be transferred to another Illinois Department of Corrections facility with a better capacity for care. Like the repeated requests he had previously made for medical attention and disability aid, Sams felt stonewalled. After a month, his breathing problems had developed into a severe case of pneumonia, and Sams was sent to a nearby hospital. He fell unconscious. And when he woke up several days later, he realized how close he had come to dying behind bars. When I came to, I was intubated, he said, and they gave me a choice, get a tracheostomy or take out the tube and maybe live for a couple of days. Sam's hospitalization came after over a year-long battle to receive medical attention in IDOC, which has long been scrutinized for providing inadequate health care. Stories of medical neglect and malpractice fill the pages of hundreds of lawsuits, including a high-profile class action case that ended with a 2019 consent decree, the conditions of which have still not been satisfied 7 years out. In 2022, Illinois became one of the last states to adopt a medical release law, the Joe Coleman Act, which allows certain incarcerated people who are terminally ill or medically incapacitated to be medically released. After spending 6 months in a hospital unable to return to Graham as the institution cannot support his ventilator needs, Sam became one of only 28 individuals to receive medical release in 2025. It was a shallow win. His condition had progressed to full body paralysis by the time he was released. Sam now lives at his home in McKinley Park under the care of his daughters, Diana, 24, and Cynthia, 22. He lies in a hospital bed, his body propped up on a mass of pillows and blankets, while a ventilator sustains a steady breath through the tracheostomy tube in his neck. There's a photo of Gary, Sam's daughter, Diana. She is a Caucasian woman, again, probably like, what did it say, 24. Her hair is in a ponytail, she's wearing glasses, has a couple of tattoos, wearing a black short sleeve t-shirt, and she is helping to take care of the tracheostomy tube while Sam is sort of looking off into the distance. Behind them hangs a Bears jersey decorating the wall. The caption says, Gary, Sam's daughter Diana, helps him with the tracheostomy tube. While living at home, Sam's said he has been visiting Northwestern's ALS clinic for care. He speaks in slow, taxing bursts, a few words at a time, describing the pains of seeking medical attention while at Graham. They gave me basic treatment because of my age, Sam said. After his symptoms appeared in April 2024, they progressed rapidly. By August, he reported his right hand was almost paralyzed. He made repeated trips to nurse sick call, for which he received Tylenol and was recommended physical therapy. Medical records show he was not able to see a facility physician until October. Throughout this period, Sam's and his family made repeated attempts to set up an appointment with a neurologist, reaching out to IDOC officials and other state agencies, which they said were met with little or no response. We had to really shake them up in order to get them going, says Sam's daughter, Cynthia, who called Springfield several times to advocate for her father. As his condition worsened, Sam's body became a prison within a prison, and a dangerous one at that. He fell repeatedly, eventually being placed in a wheelchair too small for his 6'2" frame. After seeing a neurologist and being diagnosed with ALS in April of 2025, Sam's was placed in Graham's infirmary. The move should have protected him against continued mobility-related injuries while under the continuous watch of healthcare staff. People with ALS, most of them, at some point, become completely dependent on caregiver support, says John Coleman. Dr. John Coleman, an ALS specialist at Northwestern's Les Turner ALS Center. Little can be done to slow the progression of the disease, which attacks motor neurons, eventually leading to full body paralysis and, in most cases, death by respiratory failure. And so treatment is critical to provide nutritional, respiratory, mobility, and mental health support. Yet, even in the infirmary, Sam continued to fall. According to a May 2025 entry in his personal journal, Sam's said he fell and hit his head while trying to get into his chair. When I came to, I was convulsing, he said. He paused as he described the event, choked up on the painful memory. A tear streaked down his cheek. They just picked me up and put me in the bed. Sam's says he did not receive care for his injury while he continued to suffer headaches for 2.5 weeks. Visiting him shortly after the incident, his daughters were disturbed to see a large bruise over their father's head and eye, and said he seemed disoriented, like he was going in and out. There's a photo of Gary Sams' mother, Diana Sams. She is an older Caucasian woman, like maybe in her late 60s. Her hair's white hair is pulled back in a ponytail. She's also wearing a black t-shirt, and she's holding up two pictures of Sam's that were taken in late 2023, several months before he noticed the first symptoms of ALS. She described him as active and healthy. On another occasion, Sam's says he fell in the bathroom and was there for over an hour. He was just laying there on the floor, unwiped, his younger daughter reported, waiting for someone to come help him. Anything could have happened during that time, and it was just frustrating and scary. According to civil rights attorney Amanda Antold, neglect like this is common due to insufficient resources in Illinois prisons. For people with a high level of needs where they need assistance with their daily activities like feeding, toileting, bathing, the prison system is a real problem because of a lack of all types of medical and support staff. Anholt works at Equipped for Equality, a non-for-profit organization that advocates for people with disabilities. Early last year, the organization filed a lawsuit against IDOC after a group of 21 individuals with disabilities had been left in the deteriorating Stateville Correctional Center while the rest of the prison population was transferred. The suit alleges these individuals were placed in solitary confinement, like conditions where their medical needs were neglected by staff to the detriment of their physical and mental health. Even when procedures are followed, a medical system rooted in the rigid black and white culture of corrections can make seeking help challenging for many. The system tends to respond to inmate requests in a defensive way, or in a way that tends to assume everybody's going to try to game the system. Antholt says, just the fact that your request for help is called a grievance. That's how it's approached, like you're complaining. Sam's submitted two grievances asking for greater medical attention, both of which were denied. In one of these, submitted in January of 2025, before his ALS diagnosis, Sam's wrote that it had been 3 months since he had last seen the facility physician. He did not receive a response for 10 months afterwards, which simply stated, "This office finds the issue is appropriately addressed by facility administration." Across IDOC, lapses in healthcare mean that support ultimately rests on the labor of other incarcerated individuals. Some of this comes from porters who earn about $1 a day for performing tasks such as bringing meal trays and cleaning units. For people like Sam's with severe mobility limitations, help often comes from cellmates or other friends working in no official capacity. James Degorski, who goes by JD, is incorporated at Graham and worked there as a janitor during Sam's incarceration. He regularly helped Sam's as he lost bodily function, from writing and making calls to moving him in and out of his chair and cleaning and feeding him. JD said he had to step in for the medical staff who were supposed to be helping Sam's, calling them glorified security guards. Another incarcerated individual who frequently helped, James McQueen, said staff acted like Sam's was faking it. Both he and Degorski reported that Graham's healthcare unit administrator had forbidden non-staff from helping Sam's with even basic tasks. There are privacy implications when somebody could be violated in different ways when they're vulnerable to abuse, Antholt said, of relying on incarcerated individuals for caretaking. But the truth of the matter is there's no one else to do these things. While IDOC could not comment on the specifics of Sam's case due to medical privacy laws, in an email response to the Chicago Reporter, an IDOC spokesperson noted that there is no standard policy that prohibits individuals assisting with daily activities for another individual in custody. Sam's believes that without friends like Degorski and McQueen, he may have suffered even more serious injury. If it wasn't for other inmates helping me, I don't know what would have happened. On an institutional level, Anholt says that prisons are often ill-equipped to meet patients' unique needs. In the community, there's a whole range of levels of care. Assisted living, memory care, nursing, skilled nursing, she said. But in prison, there's basically general population and infirmary. The absence of specialized care weighs especially heavy on those with conditions like SAMS. One of the hardest and biggest challenges with ALS is that it's a disease that affects your strength and mobility in your body, but it doesn't affect your mind, said Coleman of Northwestern's Lace Turner ALS Center. You're aware that your body is getting weaker, and you're aware that what I could do today, I won't be able to do tomorrow. Throughout his journal, Sams expresses a worsening mental state as he struggles to understand his condition. He writes of hopelessness and embarrassment and feelings of belittlement from prison staff. In a late May journal entry, almost 2 months after his diagnosis, Sams writes, "No nurses and no doctors have any answers to why or ALS info except for death." The humiliation of losing body autonomy was a constant stressor. A few days before his hospitalization, Sams fell in the shower. As he often did, JD stepped in to help, hoisting Sam back to his bed, dripping poop all the way and on the bed frame, sheets, and blanket, according to Sam's journal. When he fell over and defecated all over his leg and everything, he was still just totally humble, JD said. "We're trying to help him up, and he's just trying to get himself back up." It is the last image JD had of his friend at Graham. Ant Holt noted that the prison system is often ill-equipped to respond to changing needs over time when someone develops a disability while incarcerated. "It's hard when there's a record of not needing care and you have to get past all the bureaucracy. All the wait times and all of it is really assessed in a meaningful way for what services you need." This raises major life concerns for aging prison populations that will naturally exacerbate the need for end-of-life care. Factors like truth in sentencing laws that increase time served in prison, incarcerated populations in Illinois are growing older, even as the overall number of incarcerated people is decreasing. There's a hand-drawn photo of two people. It's an older couple. The woman is looking ahead with a big smile on her face. The man has his arm around her, giving her cheek a kiss, and it says happy anniversary on it. And it says, the caption is, "When he had mobility, Sams liked to draw, and he made this picture for his parents on their anniversary. He also liked cooking, working out, and fishing." By 2000, only about 2,400 people in Illinois prisons were 50 or older, 5% or so of the overall prison population, according to an analysis from the Illinois Prison Project, a non-for-profit legal organization that fights to end mass incarceration and excessive sentencing in Illinois. By the end of 2025, this number ballooned to over 6,800 people, 23% of the prison population. Some effort has been made to address this growing need for hospice care. Under the 2025 Eddie Thomas Act, IDOC must publish annual reports detailing its hospice programs. The first of these, however, will not be released until the end of this year. The Joe Coleman Act was intended to reduce the pressures of an aging population on IDOC's healthcare system by releasing individuals who are terminally ill and likely to die within 18 months or medically incapacitated and unable to conduct the activities of daily living. And yet, in the 4 years since it was enacted, rates of medical release have remained low. An Injustice Watch investigation from 2023 found that two-thirds of those qualified for medical release were denied, and over the 3 years since, this number has risen to roughly 75%. Sams saw firsthand how difficult the process is. His first request was medical release, made from a hospital bed or a ventilator, and it was denied. The fact that Sam's second request was granted, even as he progressed to full-body paralysis, made him, quote, "one of the very lucky few," end quote, in Antoff's eyes. "We've had multiple cases that are absolutely eligible and fit the criteria for medical release, and they are denied and denied again," she said. A Chicago Reporter investigation from September found that as of reporting, 26 people had died in prison after having been denied medical release. Sam's lawyer, Maria Burnett, noted that his case was far from the worst she had seen. From his difficulty in accessing health care to seeking disability aid and medical release, Burnett said that there's very sadly nothing remarkable about Gary's struggle. Burnett works with the Illinois Prison Project, which has represented over half of those who have successfully petitioned for medical release. During her tenure, Burnett has handled cases in which medical neglect has had permanent consequences for conditions that would have been treatable if they had been assessed earlier. We hear all the time from people who have ended up with extremely traumatic and often dire medical realities due to that neglect. Ann Holt says there's a long list

you need to get a lot of those people out of it. It's hard to like see any sort of person struggling with lack of access to care, but you know, it's of course a mixed feelings given that these are people in the incarceration system and, you know, sort of good upstanding, good quote unquote upstanding citizens have a really hard time accessing care as well. So it's like the number of resources that go to prisons versus, you know, just good healthcare reform in this country always gives me some pause. But either way, it sounds like he is at least at home now and comfortable, which is wonderful for him. Now let's turn to articles from Chicago Magazine. The case for a parking revolt. The city's lousy meter deal seems inescapable, no matter who holds the lease. One Chicagoan found a way to beat it. Could the whole city do the same? By Tal Rosenberg. There is a photo of a person in a car. They're underneath a bridge, and they are throwing out a bunch of parking tickets out of their window. It's a nice sunny summer day. Clearly a staged photo for this article. I wish my parents had told me when I was young that adulthood would be broadly miserable. I don't mean marriage, family, career, maladies, or politics, although I assure you we'll get to the last one. I'm referring to the slights, the inconveniences, and small injustices that accumulate into the persistent, annoying, and unavoidable frustrations you encounter in day-to-day life. You know, potholes, paper straws, everything about air travel. But once in a while, human ingenuity will chip away at this daunting bedrock of built-up angst because one of the miracles of mankind is how a single person's imagination can shatter a powerful, overly restrictive force. This is what I thought last summer when someone told me, you know, I have a friend who doesn't pay for parking in Chicago. What do you mean? I asked, lightly choking on a sip of water. If you live in Chicago, and perhaps even if you don't, you know the psychic weight street parking holds over the populace here. That's primarily because Chicago doesn't control the vast majority of metered spaces within city limits. Back in 2008, Mayor Richard M. Daley and the city council infamously agreed to sign over rights to roughly 36,000 meters to a group of investors, led by Morgan Stanley Infrastructure Partners for 75 years in return for $1.16 billion. This might sound like a windfall for the city, but in hindsight, Chicago got played. With 57 years remaining on the contract, that consortium, which is now in the midst of trying to sell the lease to another party, has, in terms of gross revenue, already gotten a return of nearly twice its investment. For most Chicagoans, the parking meter deal epitomizes all of the city's most exhausted pejoratives. Shady backroom handshakes, cartoonishly inept politicians, widespread institutional dysfunction. That was how Chester, a 33-year-old Northwest Side resident, thought about it. As our intermediary related to me, Chester, and that's an alias, had to drive to his office every weekday, and metered street parking was the only option. Exasperated by the cost, Chester began to look for flaws in the system he could exploit. He noticed that enforcement was spotty around where he worked, and as a self-described politics and urban transit nerd, he knew enough details of the meter deal to have a cursory understanding of how the money flows. While the group that owns the lease collects all the money from meter payments, the revenue generated by ticketing goes to the city. Chester speculated that if he stopped feeding the meters entirely and paid his tickets on time, not only would all of the money he spent go to the city, but he would actually end up paying less overall. We all gamble with it a little around the city, right? Chester tells me when we meet up. And I started gambling with it because it's like, man, I just cannot pay this every single day. Eventually, I did the math and I was like, screw this. This was approximately 2 years ago. Whole weeks would go by without Chester getting a single ticket. Then a parking enforcement agent would slap an orange envelope on his car and he would make sure to pay it on time. At one point, he thought the enforcement folks had gotten wise to him. 2 days in a row, he found a ticket on his windshield. All the tickets only came in the morning at 9 a.m.
So I started

0: paying the meter for the first hour, and then I didn't pay it for the rest of the day. Eventually, he stopped entirely and things went back to normal, which meant an average of slightly less than 2 tickets a month. I asked Chester to do some back-of-the-napkin math. After a couple of minutes, he determines conservatively that he has saved $1,500 over the past 2 years. For someone who conceived such a shrewd workaround to such a colossal civic boondoggle, Chester isn't especially sophisticated or debonair. He wears ordinary round glasses, and his face is entwined by a brambly beard. By day, he works as a digital project designer, and he's not even from Chicago. Originally, he moved here from New Jersey. He has an impish demeanor and punctuates his accounts of his parking adventures with self-satisfied chuckles. In fact, for a self-described, quote, politics nerd, his command of city politics is questionable. He tells me, Daly sold off the parking rights to J.P. Morgan Chase. That's not true. I think all of it is owned by, you know, the Saudi oil trust or whatever. It's not. If Chester is doing this on principle, it's a sketchy one. He freely admits that he pays for parking in largely commercial areas like in Lincoln Park or on major business corridors like Milwaukee Avenue because he's certain the enforcement is more stringent there. He describes what he's doing as a minor form of rebellion, and he calls himself a lazy activist. But Chester belongs in the pantheon of great Chicagoans, up there with Harry Carey and the Tamale Guy. Like those heroes, he's exposed a flaw in an established order, birthing new possibilities for the local populace. What would happen if we all followed Chester's lead? Could we rise up the Chicagoans? Could we rise up as Chicagoans and stop paying the meters? Maybe the way for Chicagoans to get their parking spots back is to deploy the one weapon at their disposal, a strike. There's another posed picture of a person standing on one of those parking meter boxes. Behind him is a pay-to-park sign. He is a Caucasian male, probably like in his 30s. He's wearing a black jacket and gray jeans and light brown Timberlands. He's carrying a flag made out of orange parking tickets. Is the Chicago parking meter deal the worst municipal finance contract in history? You'll certainly find people who feel that way. Alderperson Scott Wausbeck of the 32nd Ward, one of the 5 city council members who voted against the arrangement in 2008, declared it as such as recently as last December, when he appeared on an episode of NPR's Planet Money. When I ask him if he still feels that way, he hedges slightly. For Chicago, yeah. Justin Marlowe, director of the Center of the Municipal Finance at the University of Chicago and a close observer of the deal, doesn't like to speak in absolutes. He will say, empirically, it's difficult to find another public-private partnership or another privatization anywhere in the country, and perhaps even anywhere in the world, where the government entity appears to have left as much taxpayer money on the table as Chicago left. One of the curious aspects of the parking meter deal is that everyone's understanding of it is colored by their anger towards it, as Chester demonstrates. You might hear that the meters are owned by a government of Abu Dhabi, said to me by a friend, or that parking downtown is $9 an hour, said to me by a relative, or that the city doesn't pocket any of the ticket revenue for meter violations, said to me by somebody who works in City Hall. None of these things are true, or they're partial truths. The Abu Dhabi Investment Authority, which insists on behalf of that Arab Emirates government, makes up nearly half of DSide Investments. DSide, in which German financial company Allianz has an indirect majority stake, in turn owns just less than half of the meter lease. The rest is controlled by Morgan Stanley. The current hourly rate in the loop is $7 an hour, and all parking infraction revenue, including for meter violations, goes into local government coffers. It's nearly impossible to understand the parking meter lease deal without understanding the rationale behind it. The date it was approved is important, December 4th, 2008, 3 months after the biggest financial crisis since the Great Depression. Chicago was desperately strapped for cash amid a looming budget crunch that could have torpedoed the city's finances, and so it put the meters up for bid. People go into this discussion about the parking meter deal with this idea that everybody kind of conspired to bilk taxpayers out of a lot of money, Marlowe said. That's not what happened. What happened was the city council had no leverage and very limited options for how to close a big budget gap, and this was one that appeared. But how did the deal end up so one-sided? As Marlo explains, Morgan Stanley was able to conduct much more sophisticated data analysis than the city regarding how much could be made off of Chicago's meters over time. More importantly, Morgan Stanley was aware of both that information asymmetry and the city's financial stressful position. At a very high level, what I always tell people is that the parking meter deal accomplished its main goal, which was to close a gap in the city's budget for that year, Marlo says. And as a public policy and public finance guy, that's our final question. What was this intended to do? And did it do it? And in that sense, the answer is yes. There were also precedents for the privatization of local public assets. In 2005, the city leased the Chicago Skywall Toll Road to an investment group of 99 years at a price tag of $1.83 billion. The following year, it granted a 99-year lease on four downtown underground parking garages for $563 million. Few people complained about either deal. The initial press was overwhelmingly favorable, with the Chicago Tribune headline declaring the Skyway deal a jackpot for the city. The majority of Chicagoans didn't seem to mind that their local government no longer controlled these assets. Dana Levinson was the city's chief financial officer from 2004 to 2007 and played a central role in the Skyway and downtown garage leases. Though he left that position before any aspect of the parking meter deal was negotiated, I reached out to him after Marlo told me that Levinson defends it to this day. And he does, vehemently. Chicago was feeling the effects of the Great Recession in terms of its economically sensitive taxes going down, including the hotel tax and the gas tax, Levinson says in a yawning Massachusetts accent. On the heels of the Skyway deal, the city's debt ratings got raised to the highest they'd ever been. Levinson remains mystified that Chicagoans make such a stink about the meters, but rarely complain about either of the two infrastructure leases he helped engineer. He's quick to remind me what the old parking meters were like. They were a pain. The giant gray inverted pairs affixed to metal poles, growing out of the ground in tightly spaced intervals. They were obstructive to pedestrians. And if you happen to be somewhere longer than you'd planned, you have to walk back to your car for more quarters to feed the meter. All through my childhood, my parents kept large Ziploc bags filled with coins in their car for this purpose. In short, the city had clunky and outdated parking technology and no money to update it. Another challenge was an obstinate city council that refused to pay the rates for street parking, fearful of the political blowback that would ensue. At that time, the rate was $3 an hour in the loop and as little as 25 cents elsewhere. So Chicago was locked into a limited, aging revenue stream. Levinson believes the antipathy towards the deal stems from how poorly it was initially handled by Chicago Parking Meters, the company established by the investors to manage the meters and act as their local go-between. When it took over the meters in February of 2009, it had the city increase the rates immediately before CPM could upgrade the technology. Drivers were now shoving ludicrous fistfuls of quarters into old meters. Predictably, people rioted, albeit nonviolently, smearing goo on the meters, putting putty in the coin slots, and spray painting the display windows. But how has the CPM done in the 17 years since? It isn't unreasonable to argue, as Levinson does, that the company is doing an exemplary job. Even Wogsback agrees, telling me they're operating it very well. They have a parking system that is fully digitized and intuitive and rarely malfunctions. Though the current parking rates from $2.50 an hour in non-commercial areas to the Loop's $7 an hour are some of the highest in the nation, comparable to those in New York City, and prices have gone up everywhere in the country. Laz Parking, the company CPM contracted with for meter enforcement, provides Chicagoans jobs without taxpayers footing the bill. When the city turned to privatization to solve budget shortfalls, it was also freed from having to concern itself with the infrastructure. Municipal officials didn't have to worry when a meter broke down. They didn't have to get chewed out when they raised parking rates, Looking at the aging skyway, officials didn't have to fret over maintaining it. It's true that much of the $1.16 billion the city received in the parking deal went to addressing the fallout of the financial crisis. But $400 million went into long-term reserves to help replace the future lost revenue, just as $500 million from the Skyway deal had, and $326 million went into a budget stabilization account meant to help the city bridge the gap before the economy picked back up. If Chicago didn't have that rainy day fund, its bond ratings, which stink, would have been a heck of a lot worse, Levinson points out. We would be solidly in junk bond territory. The rationale Levinson outlines made sense to me. What was happening? Was I turning into a rube? I had worked at the Chicago Reader, which in 2009 published Mick Dumke and Ben Jarofsky's investigative series on the meter deal titled Fail. I occasionally edited Jarofsky, who was mostly allergic to email. He would call, sometimes when it was incredibly inconvenient, to argue about headline choices, workplace minutiae, or even Quentin Tarantino movies. So now, at 3 a.m., I woke up in a sweat and dove for my phone, afraid he really had called to yell at me for going to the dark side. I could almost hear his sardonic Chicago drawl. Tal, how did you let these guys get to you? There's another photo of somebody. These are like really fun staged photos, but basically they're wearing these black boots and they're stomping on a phone showing the parking app picture. All you see is a close-up of the boots hitting the phone with shatters of the screen all around it. As I was looking into the details of the original deal, Chester's no parking policy was continuing apace, and other people were getting in on it too. I told a close friend of mine about the hack. That's genius, he said. The next day, he stopped paying for street parking at his far north side job. He went more than a month before he got an orange envelope. I advised him to go back to paying for the week and then resume non-payment. He hasn't received a parking ticket since, and that was 3 months ago. Often when I mention Chester's gambit to other Chicagoans, they admit to doing a less methodical version of it, not paying for parking in certain parts of the city. Clearly, enforcement is happening. I've seen tickets being issued. So why were the meter ignoring parkers I talked to getting ticketed so infrequently? In the early 2010s, if I ever tried to sneak in a quick errand without paying the 15-minute meter minimum, a ticket would appear near instantaneously on my windshield. Had something changed? I attempted to find out, which required some digging with the city and CPM. First, some info on who's whose. If you see a ticketer wearing a neon, yellow, and orange vest, they're a city employee. Chances are they're a city employee. They work in the Department of Finance and issue tickets for meters and other violations, expired city stickers, parking in front of a hydrant or during restricted hours, and so on. Chicago police officers also have the power to give out tickets. But the ones in the green vests, they are LAS employees. In April, I tried to contact a Department of Finance representative by phone. I was passed around to a couple of operators and eventually transferred to voicemail, but it was full and I couldn't leave a message. Afterwards, I emailed the city's press office to request information about how parking is enforced. A representative from the mayor's office replied and said they would follow up, but I have yet to hear back. I filed a Freedom of Information Act request with the city, asking for enforcement specifics. The Department of Finance denied it, arguing, among other things, that releasing scheduling details could put enforcement workers in danger and cause competitive harm to CPM. The department also balked at revealing operational enforcement patterns that may be exploited to avoid compliance, thereby undermining the effectiveness of the program. Apparently, the city was onto the Chesters of the world. As for CPM, it lists no contact number on its website. However, a Google search shows it has an office at 205 North Michigan Avenue. So on a Monday morning in early May, 2 weeks before it was announced that CPM had come to terms on selling the lease, I went down there. I didn't get past the front desk. The kind receptionist handed the phone to me, and I was told the woman on the line that I was trying to find someone who could provide details about parking enforcement in Chicago. The woman gave me her name, but told me I couldn't print it and said that CPM would not be speaking to the press. Then she hung up.
1: My visit to CPM, though, did clarify something obvious about the very nature of privatization, which is that it excludes the public. CPM isn't held to the same transparency standards or scrutiny as the city, even though it manages public infrastructure. A major cause of the animosity towards the parking meter deal was the rushed manner in which it was enacted. The city council had only about 24 hours to review the 500-plus page lease agreement before it was brought to a vote. Had the public known the full extent of the deal, it would have surely objected to one aspect in particular, quote, true-ups, end quote. These are payments the city makes to the leaseholder to compensate it for lost revenue whenever meters are taken out of commission, like for construction or street festivals. And if the meters are retired permanently, say a street is redesigned to add an express bus lane, the city has to continue to make these payments quarterly over the remainder of the lease term, currently 57 years. Levinson argues that the city would have lost out on the revenue from those out-of-commission meters anyway, even if it had retained control of them. Still, the added insult of making payouts on top of getting bested in a deal stings. When the city sold off the meters, it also ceded some control of our streets. I can't help but riff on the scene when Pauly Cicero is brought in to help manage a restaurant. Want to have a new street fair in Logan Square? F you, pay me. Want to temporarily remove a parking space to put a dumpster in for a construction project? F you, pay me. Want to turn Milwaukee Avenue into a no-car zone on weekends? F you, pay me. If CPM disagrees with the amount that the city estimates for the true-up payments, it can file for arbitration. In May, policy analyst and transit advocate Nick Hunder offered a potential response to true-ups. In an article for a City That Works newsletter titled Let's Move Some Parking Meters, he posits that the city could reposition meters and adjust rates within the boundaries of the contract in such a way as to avoid true-up payments entirely. Though the city council often uses this tactic to reduce payment amounts, Hunder contends that it could be even more aggressive in doing so. But this can get tricky, Wagsback points out. Widespread parking meter reallocation requires coordination between city council members from different wards. Not all aldermen do that, he says, of council members relocating decommissioned meters. A lot of them ignore it, and that's where the true up really hits you. The city has tried even more creative measures, including a dubious one, to finesse the terms of the true-up. In November 2021, amid COVID, it retook control of just over 4,000 parking spaces. Because the pandemic had temporarily depressed the revenue value of these parking spaces, the city calculated the true-up payment as around just $10 million. 2 months later, when the value was recalculated based on rebounding 2021 parking revenues, the city returned 2,646 of those spaces to CPM for a $13.8 million credit, flipping them for a $3.8 million profit while retaining 1,361 spaces. After CPM objected, an independent arbitrator ruled that the Lightfoot administration had violated the contract by devising what was essentially an arbitrage play. The city's own appraiser estimated the move would cost CPM $120.7 million over the life of the lease, though CPM argued the amount was much higher. CPM, citing this and other maneuvers by Mary Laurie Lightfoot's administration, took the city to court, demanding $322 million. Eventually, in May of 2025, the city negotiated a settlement to pay CPM $25.2 million. Including legal fees while keeping the $26.2 million in revenue it had generated from the spaces. It was a much better outcome than had been feared. At the time, Wagsback told the Chicago Sun-Times, "This is our first win in a series of losses on this deal, and it still doesn't feel like a win." But in some ways, the settlement made the lease even worse for the city. The arbitrator had effectively prioritized CPM's interpretation of the contract, setting a precedent for future disputes. I was like, geez, even the pandemic couldn't break this thing, says Wagsback. This contract is rock solid. So then why has CPM put this cash cow up for sale? To answer that, you have to dig below the surface. The public perception is that the consortium behind CPM still has 57 years of reaping meter revenues over and above the relative paltry sum it paid. But that is based on a misunderstanding of where the money we pour into meters ends up. In the case of Morgan Stanley and Alliance, the meters are one investment among many, which have been aggregated into private funds that a variety of groups invest in. As Leverson points out, it would not be impossible that one of Chicago's municipal pension funds, like that of the police or the firefighters, has money in the Morgan Stanley Infrastructure Fund that has a stake in the parking meter lease. Given its sophisticated technology to determine the long-term trajectory of its investments, the consortium behind CPM appears to be bearish on the future of the meters. It's easy to infer why. For one, the pandemic fundamentally changed the nature of work. And while the Loop and its surrounding neighborhoods were once predictably the places to pull in the bulk of meter revenue, with so many commercial vacancies there, not to mention more parking alternatives through services like Spot Hero, that's no longer a guarantee. And if Waymo's self-driving cars are allowed here and prove to be as popular as they are in California, then we can expect the need for parking spaces to decrease even further. Also, CPM had to take on debt to pay for the installation of our modern parking system and for LAS to operate it. A 2018 report by Fitch Ratings issued CPM a BBB- rating, one step above junk level, arguing that because of technological shifts, parking revenue was projected to decline just as CPM's debt payments would begin to escalate. There's a cost to CPM when it comes to calculating the ultimate return, Levinson says. There's interest that is being paid back on that principal. Did CPM make back their money in a relatively short amount of time compared to the length of the lease? Yeah, they probably did. That doesn't necessarily mean the annual return on investment is meeting the criteria that CPM set out for itself. Even the city decided that didn't make financial sense to buy back the meters. In January, ABC7 reported that Mayor Brandon Johnson's administration had made a bid as high as $3.2 million before backing out. Ultimately, Johnson's team determined that most of the revenue gained from the meters over time would go just towards paying off the debt from buying out the lease. Last December, CPM wound up agreeing to sell the meters to Stone Peak Partners, a New York City private equity firm, for $2.53 billion, significantly less than the city offered. If Fitch Ratings anticipates that meter revenue will decline, why would Stone Peak swoop in? Wog's Pack explains that the meters are still profitable and Stone Peak doesn't have to take on as much debt as CPM did to lease them. Stone Peak could ride it out for another 10 to 15 years and still make money, he says. These guys basically just have to pay to manage the asset now. Down the road, Stone Peak could unload the lease, just as CPM is trying to do. That's why Marlow thinks the city might eventually have another opportunity to slide out from under this deal. In fact, in an opinion piece in the Tribune in mid-July, 28th Ward Alderperson Jason Irvin floated the idea of Chicago creating a public infrastructure trust to try to buy back the meters. Says Marlow, there might be a scenario where the city is willing to pay a slight premium relative to their private potential because it is valuable to feel as though we have reclaimed control of the curb. And it is valuable to feel like we are no longer beholden to this contract that makes us feel like we don't control our public spaces and so forth. How long will it take and how much should we be willing to pay for that? Well, those are interesting questions. Some frustrated Chicagoans don't want to wait. For now, their only recourse is to go to court, and one man has already tried that. There's another picture of that same green car with a bunch of parking tickets filling up its windshield. Again, sort of an artsy shot to show somebody with a lot of parking tickets. Thomas Gio Gigan sits in his office with his eyes shut tight, pressing his long, thin index and middle fingers against his temples. At 77, he has to think hard before he can remember specific events or facts. But you also get the sense that for him, contemplating the parking meter deal is excruciating. When he first heard about it, he recalls, "I thought it was a monstrosity." In progressive circles, Gio Gigan is a minor celebrity. He's a labor lawyer and prolific writer. He's the author of 8 books and a former staff writer for The New Republic, who ran for the congressional seat Rahm Emanuel vacated in 2009. He finished 7th in the Democratic primary. Micah Utrecht, the editor of the left-wing magazine Jacobin, tells me that it is a Chicago badge of honor to have your name attached to a Geo Guillen-prepared lawsuit. In his case, it was the class action Utrecht versus Chicago Parking Meters, LLC. Shortly after the meter deal took effect in 2009, Geo Guillen contacted the Better Government Association, a nonpartisan watchdog organization hoping to build a case against CPM. It passed, but connected him with Clint Kreisloff, an attorney who was in the midst of preparing a lawsuit of his own against CPM. Kreisloff, who died in 2024, believed that the city had spent public money on something that didn't serve a legitimate public purpose. "I wasn't particularly interested in bringing that claim," Geo Guillen says. "I didn't think it was all that likely to prevail." But he very generously said, "Well, bring your claim as count two." Geo Guillen's claim was that by putting limitations on the removal of parking spaces, the contract violated the city's police power, its fundamental authority to govern its own streets. Yet when the case went before the Circuit Court of Cook County, the city chose to defend the arrangement alongside CPM, even after Emanuel, who had initially publicly criticized the deal, succeeded Daley as mayor. Geo Guillen and Kreisloff lost their case. Undeterred, Geo Guillen decided to challenge the deal on the federal level. He started looking into antitrust law. At Harvard Law School, he studied the subject under Stephen Breyer, who later served as a Supreme Court justice. Geo Guillen filed a new suit against CPM in the U.S. District Court for the Northern District of Illinois in June 2021, attaching Utrecht's name and those of two others as plaintiffs and citing the Sherman Antitrust Act, which prohibits monopolistic business practices. CPM had an idea of what kind of legal challenge would be brought, and they drafted the deal to address that, Geo Guillen says. They didn't anticipate the Sherman Act. They were caught off guard. Nonetheless, the court ruled against Geo Guillen. He took his case to the U.S. Court of Appeals for the Seventh Circuit, where CPM's lawyers invoked a state statute originally designed to regulate municipal parking garages and lots to convince the court that there was no antitrust violation. A final appeal to the U.S. Supreme Court went nowhere. It declined to take the case. Throughout his attempts to void CPM's contract, Geo Guillen was most dismayed by local government officials. No mayoral administration, not Emanuel's, Lightfoot's, or Johnson's, would join him in the fight. But in fairness to City Hall, it might have seen Geo Guillen's legal case as far-fetched. Julie Royen, a UChicago law professor who specializes in state and local finance law, has written about the parking meter lease and doesn't find Geo Guillen's arguments convincing. "The parking meter deal was an abomination on many, many levels," she says, "but I don't think it was illegal in any sense. It was just stupid." Particularly stupid, in Geo Guillen's view, was the 75-year term of the lease. Imagine if the deal had gone into effect in 1890 for 75 years and required stalls for horses up and down the streets of Chicago. He says, "How many agreements exist like that? Zero. They used to be knocked down by courts a century ago for having excessive terms." When it comes to escaping the contract, Royen thinks it's hopeless. "I knew from the first instance that there was no way out of it. There is, in fact, a way, but it's extreme." Marlowe calls it public finance science fiction. Municipalities can't declare bankruptcy under Illinois law, but he raises the possibility that the state could pass legislation that would allow the city to file for Chapter 9 protection. "There's people who think that bankruptcy is the only way forward on pension liabilities, and the added benefit is that the city could, at that point, tear up the parking meter deal," he says. When I mention this option to Royen, she counters that it would create chaos. There would probably be strikes by city employees, huge fees paid to bankruptcy lawyers to work out a new deal. And she smiles. "Let me be clear, I think the city of Chicago is bankrupt." The city still has some power over the lease. The sale to Stone Peak requires city council approval, but Levinson is skeptical that the council could leverage that to negotiate significantly better terms. "Let's play it out," he says. The city says, "Well, we'll approve it, but only if you put in the deal that the new owner has to reduce the price of parking." Morgan Stanley would say, "See you in court," and they would win the case because it would be saying that Chicago is being unreasonably unaccommodating. Wagspack points out that the contract as written allows CPM to sell the lease without having to subject it to renegotiation, which is why some of the city council have been looking for ways in which laws might have breached the contract, like by claiming it has not met its requirements for hiring minorities. But Wagsack, who understands the contract better, perhaps, than anyone else on the city council, thinks Laz has been in compliance on that front. One area where there might be some leverage, though: in June, 15 council members signed a letter expressing concern that Stone Peak owns a charter airline that operates deportation flights for U.S. Immigration and Customs Enforcement. The biggest problem, Wagspack feels, is that the mayor's office didn't give the council enough of a runway to maximize its leverage. When the mayor's office made a bid, it signed a non-disclosure agreement with CPM. So most alders were not briefed about the deal with Stone Peak until mid-May. This meant the council had only about a month and a half to deliberate on the lease transfer before the June 30th deadline to vote on it, a deadline that was subsequently pushed back to September 30th. As Wagspack recounts, the mayor's staff came in with the finance director, and we started asking basic questions. When did the clock start? The clock started about 50 days ago. At that point, the alders weren't even given the purchase price or told the amount that the city had bid. We didn't know about the NDA except from reading it in the newspaper. No information was shared, and they control all the information. The mayor's office controls the finance department, and we're like, "But you represent us." He thinks the city council's best hope is to extract some tweaks in terms of Stone Peak, like making rate adjustments by implementing dynamic pricing. It's all about how gently the council can squeeze the prospective new leaseholder before it could argue that the city is illegally holding up the deal. We don't want to drag this out for months and months because they could easily say that we've already gone well past the deadline and it's not their problem, Wagspack says. It's not like we can keep involving different mechanisms to drag it down. They have a right to sue if they want, which I don't think they want to do. I think they just want to give us enough time. Just enough time. Where does that leave us, Chicagoans? Do we need a revolt, a refusal to pay for parking the way Chester does, but on a mass level? Royne points out that not everyone has the financial means to pay off parking tickets if they stack up. And if you don't pay the tickets, you can get a boot on your car and you lose possession of your car. She also alludes to the very nature of true-up payments. If the leaseholder feels the city's parking enforcement isn't sufficient to get drivers to pay the meters, it can demand the expected revenue from the city. In isolated cases like Chester, it would be difficult to prove, but it wouldn't if the whole city suddenly stopped paying. There's another picture of one of the 7-day paid parking green and white signs lit on fire. And again, this is a photo illustration. 7 months after my first conversation with Chester, I follow up with him to share what I've learned. He works at his office just 2 days a week, but that hasn't changed his approach to street parking. He says he's getting about one ticket every month and the math is still in his favor. During our discussion, I was thrilled by Chester's parking hack and we laughed about it. This time, I'm a little downbeat. I tell Chester that after looking into it, I discovered that ignoring the meters en masse could ultimately have consequences for taxpayers. Chester's playful demeanor dissolves. He stares at the floor as if he's never considered the possibility. I ask if knowing this changes anything. It changes how loud I might have this conversation with other people, he says, slowing his cadence. In the short term, it's doing the two things I want, which is that if I'm going to pay the city for parking, I'm paying the city for parking, and I also like to save money. It's succeeding at those two things. Do I want everyone in the city to start doing this? That's a hard thing to answer. There's a long pause. I don't know if I'm always the best long-term thinker. It took me a very long time to quit smoking. We will have to finish that article next week because we are out of time for articles from Chicago Reader and Chicago Magazine. For Chris Radio, this has been your reader, Shelley, broadcasting from the Chicago Lighthouse. This is Chris Radio, your information station.
2: Tom Sullivan is a blind author, composer, motivational speaker and singer, as well as an actor, director and producer. He was born and raised in Boston, Massachusetts, and it was his premature birth that caused him to need oxygen treatment while in an incubator. Though the treatment saved his life, he was given too much oxygen, which left him permanently blind. Sullivan sang the Star-Spangled Banner at the Super Bowl X and the 1976 Indianapolis 500. He played the part of a recently blinded soldier in a 1976 episode of MASH, which led to additional acting roles. He had a recurring role on Highway to Heaven as Frank Riley. Among the songs Sullivan has written and performed are All the Colors of the Heart, which was used as the theme for his debut episode of The Highway to Heaven, If You Could See What I Hear, a 1982 movie based on his time in college, was directed by Eric Till and starred Mark Singer as Sullivan. Tom Sullivan won the American Foundation for the Blind's Helen Keller Achievement Award in 1997.
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2: Welcome to another edition of the Chris Radio Report on Blindness. I'm Keith Dunford, along with my good friend Kate Schubert, bringing you the latest news and the latest views important to you from across the country and around the world. Coming to you from the Chicago Lighthouse, located at the corner of Damon and Roosevelt Roads, right here in Chicago's beautiful medical district. The Chicago Lighthouse has been helping people see what's possible for more than 100 years.
5: 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Oh, Keith, we have all missed you so much, and we have been sending out such positive energy, and I've been sending out prayers, and I know others have, and here you are, back and better than ever. 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
2: It is fabulous to be back. I'd like to thank everyone that sent good wishes for my recovery after my vacation in the hospital. As you know, Kate, it was a close call. And I'd caution all our listeners to take heed of what happened to me and how to prevent it from them. I had a very serious situation caused predominantly by the use of ibuprofen over an extended period of time to ease pain in the morning due to a back accident that I had about 4 or 5 years ago. I'm not going to go into the details of the matter, but I invite our listeners to listen to one of my podcasts, Health, Wellness, Longevity. You can find that on Spotify, Apple, and a host of other podcast sites. It talks about the dangers of NSAIDs, over-the-counter medications, such as ibuprofen, Aleve, and others. The latest episode was released just a couple of weeks ago. It has invaluable information on the dangers of using NSAIDs, particularly if you use them long-term like I did for about 4 years. So that said, it's great to be back. And Kate, over to you for the first story.
5: 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The Arizona Department of Corrections, Rehabilitation, and Reentry successfully completed disability access reforms required under an agreement the Department of Justice announced earlier this week. I'm so excited that Keith's back, I can't even read properly. In July 2023, the DOJ sent a letter to ADCRR notifying it that it violated Title II of the Americans with Disabilities Act by discriminating against incarcerated individuals with vision disabilities, including those who are blind or have low vision. According to the DOJ, the discrimination came in the form of not providing Braille materials and displays, audio recordings, and screen reader software so inmates with vision disabilities could communicate effectively. The statewide prison system and the DOJ then entered a settlement agreement in November 2023 to adopt reforms in order to correct and prevent discrimination against those with vision disabilities. The DOJ said that since the reforms have been completed, the agreement with ADCRR, which was originally set to terminate on November 16th of this year, has concluded. Here's a quote. The Civil Rights Division continues its commitment to upholding the Americans with Disabilities Act. We commend ADCRR for its work to protect the ADA rights of people with disabilities, including those who are blind or have other vision disabilities incarcerated in state facilities. And that was from Assistant Attorney General Harmeet D. Dillon of the Justice Department's Civil Rights Division. And that was from an announcement that he had made. What are the disability access reforms that Arizona Corrections put in place? According to the DOJ, as part of the reforms, ADCRR revised its policies and practices, trained personnel, as well as provided the necessary modification, aids, and services. In addition, it supplied those in its custody who have vision disabilities with assistive technology. In order to ensure that the agreement was implemented statewide, ADCRR also appointed ADA coordinators and implemented screening and documentation procedures. First and foremost, I'd like to thank ADCRR's dedicated staff and partners for working around the clock to care for the individuals in our custody and comply with the settlement agreement. And that was from ADCRR Director Ryan Thornell, and he said that also in an announcement. He goes on to say, our department will continue to strengthen its practices and policies while ensuring that everyone in our custody is provided with dignity, respect, care, and communication and compassion that they deserve. Well, that's a great story to start with, isn't it, Keith? And you know what? We've been getting a lot of news out of Arizona about a lot of the, you know, places closing. But this is really an important change and reform that's been made. And dignity. Everybody needs that access and to keep that dignity. Such an important top story.
2: To an inspiring story now from the Baltimore Jewish Times. A blind judge discusses his life and career at the Associated. Judge David Tatel is an accomplished man. He was a judge on the United States Court of Appeal for the District of Columbia Circuit for nearly 28 years. He was also director of the Office for Civil Rights of the U.S. Department of Health, Education and Welfare during the Carter administration. And he was the founding director of the Chicago Lawyers Committee for Civil Rights under law. Perhaps the most impressive part of his story, as he did it all after becoming blind. Tatel lost his sight sometime after graduating law school in the mid-1960s, after being diagnosed with retinitis pigmentosa, and he was just 15. Now the judge is coming to Baltimore to talk about the judiciary, his disability, and his new book that tells his life story. Tatel's appearance at the Jewish Federation of Baltimore on February the 5th was part of a series focusing on Jewish Disability Awareness, Acceptance, and Inclusion Month. He said, "I retired 2 years ago. I didn't have any plans to write a memoir, but a lot of friends of mine who I care about thought that my story was worth telling. Not just about dealing with blindness, but my views about the courts, so I decided to try it. I've never written a book before," he said. For Tatel, his story is about a lot more than just a lack of vision and how that impacted his career. He went on to say, "There's a story of the slow progress of losing one sight and my efforts to cover it up for years and not talk about it. It's about a 60-year marriage with 4 kids and a lot of grandchildren. It's about how critical technology has been to people with visual disabilities, and it's about my views about the courts," he said. "It's about my life as a civil rights lawyer, and it's about the big environmental cases I oversaw and the future of democracy." Then there's an absolutely wonderful chapter at the end called "The Dog That Changed My Life," which is about my guide dog, Vixen, who's on the cover of the book. Jason Blevett, chair of the Associates Caring Communications Related Strategy Team, said it's an occasion worth highlighting. The Associate is committed to enhancing a culture of belonging that welcomes people with disabilities. The Associate partners with its network of agencies to offer a comprehensive range of disability and inclusion resources throughout the year. Tatel said that it's apt that he's giving his talk in Baltimore, as it's the place where the Foundation to Fight Blindness originated. Tatel went on to say, "It wasn't curable when I was diagnosed. But as you'll see in the epilogue of the book, there are some very exciting scientific developments that can help people. It's really quite amazing." Given his professional career, Tatel has thoughts on the current state of the federal courts, and he addressed that subject as well. Going on, he said, "My concern about the court is not so much about the results of its decisions, although I'm concerned about those, but by the way in which it reaches them. It's reached them in non-judicial ways," he said, mentioning the Supreme Court's trend toward shadow docket decisions, or decisions without full debriefs as an example. When Tatel reflects on why he entered the legal world, he thinks about his lifelong goal to make society more equitable. He said, "My father was a scientist, and I went to the University of Michigan to become a scientist. But it was the 1960s and the civil rights movement, and I was captured by what was going on in the South, and by the brave lawyers and people and judges, and I decided I wanted to be a civil rights lawyer." Well, Kate, that's my comeback story, and what a wonderful, inspiring story it is.
5: I love hearing that voice of yours, Keith. Oh, I'm so glad you're back. I missed you so much. Anyway, I'm going to do a national story now from Nebraska Medicine. Living with low vision can feel overwhelming. Many people wonder if they'll ever be able to do the things they love again: reading, cooking, using their phone, or staying independent. For some, it's hard to know where to turn for help. Nebraska Medicine patients who come to the Weigel Williamson Center for Visual Rehabilitation have that uncertainty turn into hope. Can I ever do the things I did before? One of those patients was Twilla Westerkamp. Her experience with age-related macular degeneration brought a lot of questions and fear. As much as I don't want to admit it, I definitely have low vision, she says. Some people wonder, can I ever do the things I did before? And how will I figure out how to do them? But many people have never heard of low vision centers. Some assume that once their vision changes, their independence is gone. But low vision centers offer hope and help. What is a low vision center? The Wigo Williamson Center for Visual Rehabilitation is the only comprehensive low vision center in the region. It helps people with low vision loss make the most of their remaining sight. Our goal is to give patients the tools and training they need to use their remaining vision as safely and effectively as possible, says Nebraska Medicine ophthalmologist and Wigo Williamson Center Director John Shepard, MD. Low vision services are designed for people whose vision cannot be fully corrected with glasses, contacts, or surgery. Instead of focusing on eyesight, the team teaches patients how to function in daily life. We focus on understanding how vision changes affect a person's ability to do the things they enjoy, says Dr. Shepard. That care includes, first bullet, a full evaluation of vision challenges. Secondly, instructions for using tools like magnifiers, special glasses, and adaptive technology. Third, practical tips for everyday tasks. And finally, personalized solutions for each patient's goal. There's a headline here. Taking the first step is worth it. Understanding that you have low vision can be difficult. Westerkamp explains that hesitation is normal and part of the process. It's okay to go even if you don't want to, says Westerkamp. Even if it's hard to admit you have low vision. But once you go, it's wonderful. You realize there are still so many things that you can do. Pushing past the fear can open new doors. That sense of relief is something so many patients feel after their first visit. Discovering new ways to live well. Patients often come to the Wigo at Williamson Center for the Visual Rehabilitation because everyday tasks have become difficult. Reading and driving are the most common reasons people come to see us, said Dr. Shepard. But it could also be trouble sewing, paying bills, watching TV, or seeing grandkids play sports. But Westerkamp says low vision care isn't about giving up, but rather adapting. You know, there's no pill or surgery to fix it, says Westerkamp, but you can learn to do what you can. I'm sorry, let me say that again. What you can learn to do is adapt and make the most of the vision that you do have. Patients work with magnifying tools, improved lighting, and filters to find what helps them function best. Each patient receives a personalized rehabilitation plan supported by occupational therapists. If patients live within the Omaha metro, occupational therapists can make house calls to better understand the visual challenges patients face at home. Seeing patients in their home allows us to address safety and lighting issues, says Dr. Shepard. He goes on to say, they'll often make specific recommendations so patients can live as safely as possible. Another headline here. You are not alone. Westerkamp shares how she encourages others to seek help. I actually belong to a Facebook group and ask others if they've been to low vision

still possible. And isn't that a great article, Keith and listeners? You know, I just think, I bet you a lot of people don't know, because like with part of aging, you know, I've mentioned before to you that I now have macular degeneration, just like this woman in the story, and glaucoma. And I literally, you know, I go to an ophthalmologist, but isn't it wonderful to know that there are low vision centers, especially as the population is aging? So really, really informative information in there. That was a really interesting story there, Keith. And I've got one from our sister in Miami's Community News. And this is about the Miami Lighthouse. Miami Lighthouse for the Blind and Visually Impaired is proud to announce Scott J. Ritchie as its 2026 board chair. The passing of the gavel took place during the Board of Directors' annual meeting, marking a meaningful leadership transition as the organization prepares for the 95 Years and Beyond Gala, a black tie celebration lighting the way toward its centennial year. Ritchie brings 8 years of board service to the position. His involvement with Miami Lighthouse began over a decade ago through Northern Trust and the Rotary Club of Miami, where he first volunteered at a Lighthouse Music Center service project. Since then, his commitment has grown to a family effort. His wife, Carla Ritchie, publisher of Miami Kids Magazine, serves as treasurer of Miami Lighthouse Academy, LLC, a subsidiary of Miami Lighthouse for the Blind and Visually Impaired, a role that speaks to their shared passion for supporting the organization's mission. "This organization has given so much to the community," said Ritchie. "Serving as board chair is an honor, and I am looking forward to helping Miami Lighthouse continue creating opportunities for people of all ages who are blind or visually impaired." The transition reflects continued momentum as the organization advances its 95th anniversary campaign, an ambitious effort to raise $9.5 million to expand programs serving infants, children, adults, and seniors, and prepares for the 95 Years and Beyond Gala, a black tie celebration lighting the way toward its centennial year. Today, Miami Lighthouse serves more than 35,000 program participants annually, providing comprehensive programs designed to promote independence, learning, and opportunity. Its Miami Lighthouse Academy offers an inclusive educational environment from early childhood through third grade, creating a unique space where blind, visually impaired, and sighted students learn side by side in a braille-rich setting using evidence-based methods. The Blind Babies and Children program supports families of infants and toddlers from birth to age 5 with free home visits, developmental playgroups, and guidance to help children meet early milestones while empowering caregivers. Miami Lighthouse also operates the region's first dedicated blind soccer mini pitch, giving children and young adults who are blind or visually impaired the opportunity to develop motor skills, teamwork, and confidence. The organization is working with community partners to expand this inclusive sports offering to Miami-Dade students. For older youth and adults, the Job Readiness Program provides essential career training, including assistive technology instruction, resume development, interview practice, and workplace skills, helping participants gain the confidence and tools needed to

0: secure meaningful employment. We are thrilled to welcome Scott as our new board chair, said Virginia Jacko, president and CEO. His dedication, heart, and steady leadership come at a perfect moment as we continue expanding programs for babies, children, teens, and adults. Together, we'll continue proving that it is possible to see without sight. All right, so there's some information from another lighthouse. And, you know, I'm wondering, Keith, I don't know if you know this or not. I'm going to check this out. I mean, they have 35,000 community that they serve. Do you know how many? I wonder how many we have. I'm going to find that out, and I'll let you guys know next week. Unless, of course, my amazing wisdom partner, Keith, already knows the answer.
1: Hey, no wisdom, Kate, but I've known this fact for quite a while. The Chicago Lighthouse serves more than 50,000 people each year through its vision care, rehabilitation, education, employment, and support programs. And some sources associated with the organization report a higher figure of more than 67,000. The difference, they say, is likely affected by updates over time or different reporting periods. So, Kate, no wisdom here. I was just aware of the public record. You're listening to Chris Radio and the latest edition of the Chris Radio Report on Blindness. I'm Keith Dunford, along with my good friend Kate Schubert, bringing stories of interest to you from across the country and around the world. To another inspiring story, this time from Kentucky, in the Interior Journal. David Life overcomes blindness to grow a regional cabinet business. David Life has spent more than two decades building LCW cabinets and countertops into a trusted regional business serving Boyle County and central Kentucky, overseeing projects that range from residential kitchens to large commercial installations across the state and beyond. Life, who is 57, has been legally blind for 16 years. He said, "I don't wake up depressed. I can still do what I was created to do." LCW cabinets and countertops began after Life spent years working in various trades before discovering a passion for cabinet making while working evenings and weekends at a small farm-based shop. He said, "I've always enjoyed taking something that doesn't look like much and turning it into something that does." After learning the trade, Life was given the opportunity to lease shop space and take on a commercial project. Its financial success gave him the confidence to launch his own business, laying the foundation for LCW. 5 years ago, the company made another significant shift, opening up a storefront in Perryville and transitioning from fully custom cabinets to semi-custom cabinetry. He said, "Semi-custom means it's still built per project, it's just not built by us." The change allowed the company to complete more cabinets each month without sacrificing quality, while offering customers more predictable pricing and a broader range of options. LCW now carries multiple cabinet lines and fabricates custom countertops in-house. As the business grew, Life's role evolved, partly out of necessity. He was declared legally blind due to a genetic condition, and for a time continued building cabinets using magnification tools and special software through the Kentucky Department for the Blind. As his vision continued to decline, he eventually transitioned away from shop work. Today, Life serves as the public face of the company, working directly with customers in the showroom to guide them through cabinet selections, budgeting decisions, accessories, and overall planning. He went on to say, "I'm the front end. I help people think through their projects." He also oversees scheduling, marketing, material ordering, and client relationships, including work with hospitals, hotels, and medical offices. Life said he strongly prefers in-person visits at the showroom. I'd much rather get to know a person and their project face-to-face, he said. That's how we can really show people we're the right ones to do business with. It's always good to see them face-to-face. No pun intended, of course. That philosophy carries through the company's daily operations. LCW manages projects from initial design through installation, emphasizing personalized service and dependable follow-through. Staff members take pride in their work and aim to enhance each client's experience, particularly when assisting customers with special needs. He said, "Our number one priority is customer satisfaction and following through with our commitment." LCW Cabinets and Countertops employs 6 people, 4 of whom are family members. Life's wife, Beth, serves as company president and works in estimating and project management. Their son, Pierce, is the shop manager and job site supervisor, while daughter-in-law, Marie, works in estimating and design support. 2 additional employees handle shop fabrication and installation. We very much are a team. We want people to come into the family and stay for the long term. While based in Perryville, the company serves customers throughout Boyle, Mercer, Lincoln, and Jasmine counties, as well as Lexington, Louisville, Richmond, and the surrounding areas. Recent projects include hotels in Louisville and Danville, a retirement village in Ohio, and residential kitchens as far away as Monticello. Life said, "Operating in a small town has shaped the company's values. There's a special sense of community," he said. "People know you. They look out for you." He credits that community, along with neighbors and customers, for helping him navigate daily life without sight. He said, "I've never been turned down for help. Technology plays a key role in life's work now. Apple devices equipped with voice-over software allow him to manage notes, estimates, and communication, while smartphone apps convert handwritten customer information into reliable, readable text that can be shared instantly with his staff. He also uses wearable technology to independently read mail and documents." Life went on to say, "It's unbelievable what I can get done." He credits his upbringing for his adaptability. His father lost the use of his arms due to polio, and his mother later lost her sight. He said, "I've seen them adapt and not lay down. That was a great education for me." Looking ahead, Life said major renovations are planned to improve lighting, expand displays, and further enhance the customer experience. His goals, he said, are straightforward: support his employees, strengthen relationships, and make more people aware the business exists. "If everyone in Boyle County knew we were here," he said, "we'd be overrun." Life said his faith plays a central role in how he approaches both life and business, though he prefers to demonstrate it through actions rather than words. In conclusion, Life said, "I feel very confident I was put on this earth to be in relationship with God and with people. I can do that without seeing. Retirement," he added, "is not a consideration. As long as I can do it, I'll keep doing it. Running this business is just icing on the cake." Great story, isn't it, Kate? And if any of our listeners want to contact LCW Cabinets, they're located at 101 West 2nd Street in Perryville, Kentucky. The business can also be reached at 859-536-4755. And I'll repeat that, 859-536-4755. And by email at david@lcwcabinets.com.
0: I'll just take the next one too, Keith. It's a story from North Dakota, KVRR Local News, and that's from Fargo. And this is another milestone celebration. Since August 1936, the North Dakota Association of the Blind has advocated for people who live with no or limited eyesight, with hundreds of people across the state working together to bring awareness and engage with one another. We've had an influence on people's lives here in North Dakota for that amount of time. We advocated for legislation that's been helpful to people who are blind, and we are part of a national organization called the American Council of the Blind, said Alan Peterson, Development Director for the North Dakota Association of the Blind. The nonprofit has been a part of the national organization since 1964, being the ninth state to join. With their collaboration, they have passed several rulings, including the Pedestrian Safety Act and the Help America Vote Act. Sight loss isn't the end of life. There's a lot that can be done, even with being totally blind, said Peterson. Locally, the NDAB has been running a summer camp since 1971 with activities and classes navigating sight loss. Many activities include archery, bowling, canoeing, kayaking, hiking, and more. Many people that have attended the camp have said that that's been the one thing above all that has made a difference in their lives. They have learned from other people who are blind on techniques and the emotions that will help them with their adjustment to live with sight loss, said Peterson. Since joining in 1987, Peterson said his association has been the best thing for him and for other people dealing with sight loss, and he looks forward to what the future holds. Currently, the association is raising funds as part of Giving Hearts Day, and they are hoping donors will continue to donate and be aware of what they have to offer. Well, I'm going all around the country today, and as our listeners know, I've been waiting for you to come back because I know you're going to cover. It doesn't look like we have a whole ton of international stories today, so I'm very happy that you're back for that reason as well. For so many reasons, though, Keith, as I know you know.
1: Kate, it really is an honor to be back with you on Report on Blindness. Reading stories that sometimes are difficult, many times uplifting, and sometimes truly inspirational. And here's a story that has all of that in it. You asked for an international story, so here I go. It's from the UK. From HR Grapevine. The Paralympic champion is fighting to end the blindness employment gap. Former Paralympic gold medal winner Chris Holmes has fought many battles in his life. His current mission is perhaps his most important: getting the government to do more to reduce the employability gap that blind people experience. Former Paralympic gold medal winner and swimming world champion Chris Holmes has fought many battles in his life. He said, "You don't get to win 9 Paralympic swimming gold medals, including a record-breaking 6 at a single games in Barcelona, by being a quitter." Richard Holmes is now an MBE, that's a member of the British Empire. It's an honour placed on people who do service to certain aspects of life. Now called Lord Holmes of Richmond, a life peerage given for his contribution to sport, and for his later work as Director of Paralympic Integration for London and the celebration in 2012. It's not the sort of person who lets life's knockbacks derail him. Age 14, Holmes suffered the biggest of his life, when he suddenly and unexpectedly went blind. But not even this could deter him from realizing his dream of going to Cambridge University, one of the best universities in the world, eventually becoming a journalist, then latterly a lawyer after retiring from the pool after 17 years, breaking 35 world records along the way as a member of Team GB. So, it's with typical steely resolve, but also with real purpose in his voice, that Holmes, sitting in his office, his guide dog dutifully beside him, is discussing his next plan of action: taking discrimination to the government. In late last January, when the dust settles over a motion that he presented to the House of Lords Chamber on the previous 17th of December, he called on the government to establish a dedicated task force that would specifically investigate why the employment prospects for blind and partially sighted people have remained stubbornly unchanged in a generation. This, in spite of employment prospects for people with other disabilities seeing huge improvements. In British parliamentary terms, a task force is a specific measure, calling as it does cross-party members to report on a specific or urgent issue, and they have to report within a certain time frame and produce recommendations to the government for action. But in the new year, he received feedback that a task force will not, for the time being, be instructed. He went on to say, was ministerial-level attention to the issue, for the government to take action on the pernicious employment gap that still exists. He said, slightly deflated, for not only has the employment gap remained unaddressed, it's actually getting worse, rather than better, and it should rightly be an issue of national concern. I want government to have a real and sharp focus on this. So what now? Well, Holmes says rather than feeling defeated, he remains undeterred. And in true picking himself up style, he says he's decided to take it upon himself to produce his own report into the matter, one that he intends to present at a ministerial event. And putting his own dossier together, he said, it's unacceptable that there is this forgotten but highly talented group of people that are still excluded from the workplace. Why wouldn't employers want to draw from this talent pool? It was disappointing to hear the response I did, because the answer is always the same, that we know there's a problem, but... He continues, it's the but I want to deal with. I'm going to be drawing up my own report, detailing each issue succinctly, a page developed to each issue, in the hope that I can get this on a ministerial agenda. The employability gap Holmes talks about is not insubstantial. According to an analysis from the latest labour force survey, the employment rate for those with sight loss has actually been falling since 2018. This is despite the fact employability is increasing for the broader population. Overall, the employment rate for blind and sighted impaired people now stands at just 27%, compared to 83% for the general non-disabled population as a whole. Holmes concluded by saying, the reality is that we have significant ground to make up. Caton listeners, that's a disturbing but also an inspiring story, that someone with an amazing record in the sports field is taking this up at a parliamentary level.
0: You're listening to this week's edition of the Chris Radio Report on Blindness. Please stay with us. Did you notice today, listeners and Keith, there's a lot of male stories today, a lot of stories about men. I wonder if it's because Keith's back. Anyway, I'm going to cover a health story now today, and this is from Optometry Today. UK scientists have explored the role of B cells and T cells in the development of uveitis among patients with juvenile idiopathic arthritis. Researchers from University College London, that's UCL, Great Ormond Street Hospital, and Moorfields Eye Hospital have explored the role that B cells and T cells play in the development of uveitis among patients with juvenile idiopathic arthritis, that's JIA. Writing in Nature Communications, the scientists present findings that counteract the prevailing view that JIA-associated uveitis is primarily a T-cell-driven disease, suggesting that new therapies may also focus on B cells as drivers of disease development. Study author and UCL research fellow, Dr. Bethany Jepson, highlighted that JIA-associated uveitis can be challenging to detect early because in some patients it may cause knots, it might not cause symptoms. The study involved analyzing immune cells in the eyes of patients with JIA and JIA-associated uveitis. The researchers also compared blood samples with both groups. The scientists observed that B cells were consistently present in the eyes and blood of patients with JIA-associated uveitis. Our findings challenge the idea that uveitis is driven by T cells alone and show that B cells may also be playing an important role, Jepson said. In a mouse model of JIA-associated uveitis, the researchers found that blocking communication between T cells and B cells reduced inflammation. Senior author and that's over here in the States. Keith, I'm stealing a story from you, and I'm being punished from UCL associate professor, Dr. Elizabeth Rosser, shared, while results from animal studies cannot be directly applied to children, they can help identify immune pathways that may be important in disease. The research received funding from the Medical Research Foundation, Morrisfield Eye Charity, Arthritis UK, and Fight for Sight. Well, I guess I kind of slipped that one in on you. And I hate to tell you this, Keith, but my final story I'm also stealing from you, of course, from the BBC. So that'll be coming up soon.
1: And now for my final story. Here's another international one, this time from Hong Kong. From the South China Morning Post. Hong Kong should explore the potential for visual impairment-friendly travel. Readers discuss how to help the visually impaired experience culture and art, what Old Master Q means to Hong Kongers, and things to be thankful for. For many people, whether they are older or have mobility or sensory challenges, travel can be complicated. And in Hong Kong, efforts to improve accessibility have grown, but most still focus on mobility. Let's widen the conversation, they said. Think about the last time you traveled. How much of that depended on sight? At Beyond Vision International, BVI, we use tactile graphics with audio descriptions to help the visually impaired explore culture, art, architecture, and communities. For the visually impaired, accessibility is not just about reaching a destination, but experiencing it on equal terms. From appreciating a building's history to noticing a painting's smallest details, many travel experiences rely on sight. Yet, few attractions or guides address this gap. Over the past 2 years, BVI has partnered with Kaifeng Travel to create visually impairment-friendly guided tours of two local communities. The experience showed us that making Hong Kong more VI-friendly requires much more professional collaboration and resources. Guide training in accessibility and description, accessible tactile materials for visualization, community education, and more. When we brought the model to Singapore's Gardens by the Bay, it attracted visually impaired travelers from abroad. Statistics show that in some developed countries, 2/3 of people with disabilities are able to travel, along with their companions. They represent tremendous market potential. For a visually impaired traveler, a journey is complete only when visual information and content are made accessible and transformed into sensory experiences that allow them to truly connect with the essence of a place. It was agreed that Hong Kong can and must do more, ensuring every museum, attraction, and community tour offers are equipped with accessibility tools and trained guides. This would be a win for VI travelers, and for public awareness and for the local economy. Imagine a city where, regardless of ability, everyone can share in the joy of discovery, traveling barrier-free across all 18 districts. Isn't that worth aiming for? Pete Cheng, project manager of Beyond Vision International, commented that Old Master Q remains relevant. He was referring to the beloved Hong Kong comic strip Old Master, and how the legacy of the beloved Hong Kong comic strip Old Master Q lives on. The magic of Old Master Q never gets old. He continued by saying, I remember attending the Old Master Q exhibition at Comics Home Base in Wan Chai back in 2017, and being thrilled by the items on display. Thanks to the effort of the organizer, not only did I get a chance to read stories from the comic strip again, I also learned a whole lot more about the characters, including the gold-digging Miss Chan and reliable Mr. Chin and the stingy old Chu. I was born in the early 1980s and was blessed to grow up with Japanese manga such as Slam Dunk and Dragon Ball and American comics featuring Spider-Man and Batman. Yet nothing struck a chord with me like Old Master Q. The stories follow the lives of ordinary folk in a local setting, using language that's familiar to a Cantonese-speaking population. With Old Master Q, I don't have to read awkward dialogue translated from a foreign language, nor peruse an unfamiliar culture as an outsider. Instead, I can really relate easily. I have no doubt Old Master Q and his friends embody Hong Kong culture and values. The ups and downs they experience, and their sometimes mischievous attempts to overcome problems, pretty much reflect the local citizenry. The stories remind us that imperfections and regrets are very much part of life. While we can moan and groan all we like in unpleasant situations, we might as well have a good laugh and get on with it. This is what the Lion Rock spirit is about, and this attitude might prove useful in helping us navigate hardship. Even today, Old Master Q and his creator, Alfonso Wong, are on the radar of the younger generation. The 2022 cohort of Diploma of Secondary Education candidates, for example, would have read about them in the English paper. I recommended that diehard fans of Old Master Q check out Old Master Q Part 3, the 1983 animated film in which Old Master Q befriends an extraterrestrial, and Old Master Q 2001, the live-action movie featuring Nicholas T., Cecilia Chung, and Wong himself. The films certainly won't disappoint, so let's look on the bright side. In Hong Kong, we might be losing our superiority complex surrounding the trials and tribulations of everyday life, including mental health issues and the like. However, we still have advantages over many other places. In our city, food is still quite affordable. In the UK, one Big Mac costs about twice as much, at £5. That's about 53 Hong Kong dollars and about $6.50 in US dollars. And again, while we have our share of storms and floods, the impact on us has not been that huge. In Canada, wildfires have forced the evacuations of tens of thousands and claimed the lives of firefighters and civilians. Healthcare is accessible here. We're also one of the safest cities around. Really, Hong Kong is not so bad after all. And you know, Kate, I would agree with that. I went to Hong Kong many times and spent a wedding anniversary there. It's a city about the size of New York, but with about 7.5 million people. It's vibrant and on the go, just like New York City, and the people are friendly and courteous. That was indeed a nice story from the South China Morning Post about Hong Kong exploring the potential for visually impairment-friendly travel.
0: Well, I wanted to welcome Keith back properly. So, as is typical of me, I'm going to steal a BBC story from my dear friend. I'm so glad you're back, Keith. This is from Arts and Entertainment. This is a great way, great inspiring story for my last one for today. A 90-year-old blind man has written a book set in the volatile years of conflict in the early 20th century after receiving support from a veterans charity. Robert Astington from East Grinstead was diagnosed with retinitis pigmentosa in his 40s, a genetic condition which causes progressive vision loss. For the love of a child, the first book he has penned explores the lives of three ordinary families swept up in the upheavals of war. Proceeds from the book will be donated to several charities, including Blind Veterans UK, who helped the book become a reality. Astington, who started writing the book during the COVID pandemic, said he lost his sight completely by the time he was 70. I had the opportunity to adjust because I was losing my sight very slowly, and I went through periods of deep depression because the thought of going blind is not a nice thing, he said. He described himself as lucky, as he knows people who had lost their sight in an instant. There's a headline here, Separated Through Warfare. Astington completed national service from 1959 to 1961, which qualified him to become a member of Blind Veterans UK. He uses special computer programs that read to him while he types and another that will read text from the screen. He said, as well as a hard copy of his novel, it was important to have an audiobook recorded so it would be available for people with serious sight impairments, dyslexia, and people who are blind. Speaking about his book, Astington said, it was, quote, a story that demonstrates how the lives of people changed through being separated through warfare. Well, I love the name of that book. I love it. I love it. I love it. And I'm definitely going to see if I can find this book. And again, listeners, if you're interested, it's called For the Love of a Child. All right, well, that's my final story for today, and I am so delighted, Keith, that you're back.
1: And Kate and listeners, I'm so glad to be back. It's like coming home. And now, until we meet again next week, blessings and have a great week ahead.
0: And I hope, dear listeners, you all have a healthy and happy week ahead.
1: 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Our producer is Dan Whitford, and our engineer is Sandy Murillo. Chris Radio is a service of the Chicago Lighthouse, located at the corner of Damon and Roosevelt Roads, right here in the heart of Chicago's beautiful medical district. The Chicago Lighthouse has been helping people see what's possible for more than 100 years. For more information on the services provided by the Chicago Lighthouse, please visit our website, chicagolighthouse.org. 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If you're planning to travel by train with a service dog, Amtrak provides services for blind and visually impaired travelers to reserve an accessible seat for both passenger and their guide dog. Guide dogs must be under control at all times whilst traveling, be on a leash, harness, or other tether, unless this is not possible due to a disability, or if the leash or other tether would interfere with the service animal's safe, effective performance of work or tasks. Service dogs must sit under the passenger's seat or at their feet and are not allowed to sit in the aisle, on seats, or on sleeper beds. Amtrak provides discounted fares for adult and child passengers with a disability and provides additional services at no extra charge for such as seat or in-room meal service or boarding assistance. Amtrak complies with the Americans with Disabilities Act. 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
8: 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And now I'll begin with every Oscar winner and nominee in Christopher Nolan's The Odyssey. The cast of Christopher Nolan's latest blockbuster epic is stacked with actors who have won or been nominated for the Little Gold Statue. By Britt Hayes. By this time next year, Christopher Nolan could have an Oscar or two on his shelf for The Odyssey. The filmmaker's latest blockbuster, an adaptation of Homer's Greek epic, could very well become the fourth Nolan film to earn a Best Picture nomination. Nolan was enlisted yet another impressive ensemble for his new film, which includes some of the most talented actors working today, as evidenced by the number of names on the call sheet that have either won or been nominated for an Oscar, and a few others who have definitely been snubbed. It's a little early to speculate about the Odyssey's chances at the 2027 Oscars, though we'd love to see Zendaya or Tom Holland earn their first nominations. They'd be joining several of their Odyssey co-stars who have already earned a bit of awards glory. Here's a guide to all the Oscar-winning and Oscar-nominated actors in the Odyssey and who they're playing in Nolan's film. Matt Damon. Damon plays the lead role of Odysseus, king of the mythological Greek island Ithaca. The Odyssey traces Odysseus's arduous 10-year journey home after the Trojan War. The actor previously detailed the intense physical preparation he undertook for the role, including getting into better shape and growing a beard, because Nolan said he's not a big fan of fake wigs and beards. Damon earned his first Oscar nomination in 1998 for Good Will Hunting, receiving a nod for Best Actor and winning Best Original Screenplay, an Oscar he shared with co-writer Ben Affleck. He was subsequently nominated for Best Supporting Actor for Clint Eastwood's sports drama Invictus 2009 and received a Best Actor nomination for his role in Ridley Scott's sci-fi drama The Martian in 2015. As an executive producer on Manchester by the Sea, Damon received a nod when the 2016 drama was nominated for Best Picture. Number 2, Anne Hathaway. 2026 is the year of Hathaway. In addition to starring in The Odyssey, Hathaway has turned out great performances in Mother Mary and The Devil Wears Prada, too, and is also starring in the forthcoming films The End of Oak Street and Verity. In The Odyssey, she plays Penelope, wife of Odysseus and queen of Ithaca. In her husband's absence, Penelope has to fight off over 100 suitors. Hathaway was nominated for a Best Actress Oscar in 2009 for the Jonathan Demme drama Rachel Getting Married, and famously took home the Oscar for Best Supporting Actress for her turn as Fantine in Les Miserables, a particularly impressive and somewhat controversial win given that Hathaway appears in about 15 minutes of the film, but her live performance of I Dreamed a Dream is legendary. Next, Charlize Theron. It would probably be a little predictable to cast Charlize Theron as a goddess, but her role in The Odyssey is somewhat adjacent. She plays Calypso, a nymph. In Greek mythology, nymphs are minor deities that embody nature. Calypso resides on the island of Ogygia, where, no spoilers, she interferes with Odysseus's journey home. Theron has been nominated for 3 Best Actress Oscars, the first of which she won for playing serial killer Eileen Wuornos in 2003's Monster. She was subsequently nominated for the drama North Country in 2005 and Bombshell in 2019, in which she played former Fox News host Megyn Kelly. Next is Samantha Morton. Samantha Morton plays Circe, a witch and goddess who lives on the island Aea and presents another obstacle in Odysseus's journey. Nolan gushed over Morton's performance in a recent interview with the Los Angeles Times. In some weird way, the film lived or died over that character, the director said. She was the fulcrum. I've always admired Samantha's work. She brings so much depth of thinking about her role. There are no limitations on her performance. As for Morton, she's received 2 Oscar nominations in her career, a Best Supporting Actress nod for her role in the 1999 Woody Allen comedy Sweet and Lowdown, and a Best Actress nod for Jim Sheridan's 2002 drama In America. Morton notably gave 2 other incredible performances in 2002 as the title character in Lynn Ramsey's Morvern Caller and as the precog Agatha in Minority Report. Next, Tom Cruise treats AMC workers to Odyssey screening and joins them to watch An Amazing Night in a Movie Theater. The ultimate movie star has long been an advocate for the theatrical experience, by Rance Collins. Some audiences at New York City's AMC Lincoln Square were disappointed when ultimate movie star Tom Cruise didn't show up at a Wednesday night IMAX screening of The Odyssey, as promised per Page Six, and confirmed to Entertainment Weekly by Cruise's representatives. But that wasn't the end of this tale. The Digger star had been delayed by a thunderstorm, and he did finally make it to Manhattan at 10:45 p.m., long after that screening was over. So instead, he surprised the workers at the AMC Theater with a rare treat, the outlet reported. He gathered all of the employees, including those in the concession area, and those cleaning up the venue into an IMAX theater to watch the new Christopher Nolan epic with him. Cruise was enthusiastic about his cinematic experience, posting on Instagram, "Wow, to Chris, Emma, and all of your brilliant cast and crew, Thank you for an amazing night in a movie theater. I can't wait to see it again. Cruise, who is one of the only movie stars of the modern era to quite literally never, ever appear as an actor in an episode of a television series, has been a vocal advocate of watching films in theater. Seeing a movie on the big screens can change lives, Cruise said in a video screened at CinemaCon in 2025. The cultural impact of movie theaters can't be matched. The story of cinema is an iconic one, but it's only just begun. He went viral in 2023 during the promotion for Mission Impossible Dead Reckoning Part 1 for professing his love of popcorn as well, saying succinctly in a video posted to his social media, "I love my popcorn. Movies, popcorn." In 2025, ex-user Mike Ryan posted a photo of Cruise chatting up employees at the same AMC theater in Manhattan where he just pulled off his Odyssey screening, captioning, "Tom Cruise has been talking to the employees at AMC Lincoln Square for 15 minutes now." Responding to this post, Rachel Leishman shared, "I'll use this time to talk about the absolutely insane information Tom Cruise gave in his pre-screening speech. First, he asked us all not once but twice if we had popcorn. I showed him my bucket to confirm, and then he goes, 'I normally eat two buckets myself during a movie.'" At the New York premiere of Mission Impossible, The Final Reckoning in 2025, the Magnolia actor vowed to make movies into his hundreds. "I will never stop. I will never stop doing action. I will never stop doing drama, comedy films. I'm excited," he told The Hollywood Reporter. "There's been so many levels of reward with the filmmakers that I've collaborated with. The crews, the people, the cultures that we've worked in," he said, speaking specifically of the Mission Impossible teams. "Everything that I've learned and continue to learn about storytelling, about life, about leadership, about character, and every aspect of filmmaking, it's been exceptional. It really is exceptional. I feel very fortunate to be able to make the films that I make and love it. I love just making movies." I'll now be reading 10 unsettling movies that expose the dark side of social media. Social Media Brain Rot is Real by Brianna Ziegler. Time flies when you're on X, the everything app, formerly Twitter. This month marks 20 years since the social media platform launched, and some users may view the anniversary as that of a toxic relationship. Doom scrolling, doxing, canceling, rage bait, main characters of the day, and endless discourse. These are just some of the things that X and its online contemporaries have introduced to the world. That isn't to say everything produced on social media is bad. It's provided a launching pad for comedians like Rachel Sennott and A.O. Eldabiri, who were posting jokes online before finding success in film and television. It also allows people to connect over shared interests in communities like film Twitter and sports Twitter, sometimes leading to real-life friendships and even romance. To celebrate Twitter's 20th birthday, Entertainment Weekly has rounded up films that really gets what it means to have your brain poisoned by the internet. Number one is Cam from 2018. Cam girl Alice Ackerman, Madeline Brewer, is vying for the number one spot on Free Girls Live, but her ambitions are derailed when a doppelganger gains access to and takes over her account. Cam was inspired by the real-life camming experience of the movie screenwriter Issa Maisie. The story partly came from an incident in which Maisie's own camming videos were pirated and reposted without credit, and also this paranoia of this fracturing of who I am in real life and who I am online, as Maisie explained to Vice. The film isn't just a nuanced, sensitive portrayal of the female sex worker experience. It's also an exploration of online identity theft, as well as the risks that come with crafting a finely tuned online persona that could be exposed at any moment. Catfish from 2010. The documentary that became a pop culture phenomenon inspired a hit MTV series and gave the word catfish an entirely new meaning, follows photographer Nev Schulman, whose innocent online interaction with a young fan spirals into a bizarre odyssey. Directed by Henry Joost and Ariel Schulman, the latter being Nev's brother, the film chronicles Nev's investigation into the relationship. When he begins an online romance with his digital pen pal's older half-sister Megan, he slowly realizes that neither Megan nor the young girl are who they appear to be. There has been speculation about the authenticity of the filmmakers' motivations and how much they knew about their subjects in advance. EW called it downright fishy. Still, Catfish remains a seminal text in the shockingly easy art of curating an entirely fictional online ecosystem. But the movie also understands that this impulse isn't always a nefarious one. Sometimes it's about seeking connection, and like the double-edged sword that it is, the internet can provide that. Next is Eddington in 2025. Starring Pedro Pascal, Joaquin Phoenix, and Emma Stone, Eddington centers on a fictional New Mexico town under COVID-19 lockdowns, where the sheriff, Phoenix, and Mayor Pascal go toe-to-toe in an upcoming mayoral election over their differing views on pandemic measures. In the town of Eddington, multiple storylines intertwine and ultimately converge in an explosion of politically fueled, socially distanced tension. Writer-director Ari Aster interrogates not just the social and political turmoil of COVID-19, but also the way social media can exacerbate that unraveling of collective neuroses. In Eddington, Aster examines the absurdity of our present moment, further obfuscated by its mediation through screens. In an interview with Slant Magazine, Aster described his approach. The film is a Western, I guess, but I wanted it to be inflected by a sort of modern realism. That's to say, it's a movie where everybody's living on the internet, they're all living in different realities, and they're unreachable to each other. Next is Lurker in 2025. Lurker is an exceptional film about how social media has all but erased the boundaries between fans and celebrities. Theodore Pellerin stars as Matthew Morning, a retail worker who uses what he's learned from rising musician and internet star Oliver's Archie Metaquie online presence to gain access to his inner circle. But Matthew's desire to stay close to Oliver grows increasingly desperate. A film very much in conversation with Ingrid Goes West, Lurker is among the best movies yet to explore fandom in the digital age. It's not just about our modern intoxication with fame, or toxic fandoms and stands run amok, but also the illusion of intimacy social media creates when celebrities and their followers. Lurker ponders how that perceived proximity can be manipulated by both sides. Next, Ringo Starr dishes on very first ever couple song with Paul McCartney, "It's Not Like We Don't Know Each Other." Starr described his old Beatles bandmate and Home to Us co-vocalist as a wonderful lad, by Ryan Coleman. "Hey Paul, don't make it bad. Take a solo song and make it a duet." Ringo Starr is detailing his first ever duet with fellow Beatle Paul McCartney. You read that right. since the pair launched their respective solo careers over 50 years ago. McCartney and Starr have collaborated numerous times in the past on each other's releases, but until Home to Us, the only duet on McCartney's new album, The Boys of Dungeon Lane, they'd never shared vocal credits on a song.

0: He's a songwriter. He said, I mean, I could go on forever. He's just a wonderful lad. The Beatles had already formed with McCartney, John Lennon, George Harrison, and another drummer, Pete Best, began playing gigs and had signed a recording contract by the time they met Starr. The Liverpool-born and bred drummer joined in 1962, just in time to record their first studio album, 1963's Please Please Me. The band released 12 studio albums by 1970, at which point they broke up and all released solo albums. McCartney and Starr were the only two to debut that year. Home to Us is the second single released from Boys of Dungeon Lane, McCartney's 20th solo effort, which released on May 29th from Capitol Records. The song begins with McCartney and Starr's voices in unison singing fondly of the place we used to live and all the unimaginable places the road was going to take us. It follows lead single Days We Left Behind, which he performed on the 51st season finale of Saturday Night Live in May. In writing the song, I'm talking about where we came from. In common with a lot of people, you come from nothing and you build yourself up. Ringo was from the Dingle, and that was well hard, McCartney said of Home to Us in a statement shared with Pitchfork in May. Dingle, or the Dingle, is a segment of southern Liverpool that had a rough reputation during McCartney and Starr's upbringings. McCartney, meanwhile, grew up in the suburbs of Speke and Allerton. He continued that Starr used to get mugged coming home because he worked. Even though it was crazy, it was home to us. Next, Harry Styles realizes his fly is down during final song at record-breaking Wembley Stadium residency. The Aperture singer made history on July 4th as the first musician to perform 12 shows at the London venue by Kathleen Perricone. Well, that's all the time we have for today. This has been Kathy with Entertainment Weekly. I hope you've enjoyed today's reading from the audio reading service at the Allen County Public Library.
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2: Today's the International Day of Persons with Disabilities established by the UN. This year's theme is A Day for All, but what does all actually mean? I'm Sandy Murillo with the Disability Minute. Every disability is different, so are the cultures, identities, and life experiences. Simply put, disability is not a one-size-fits-all thing, even for those with the same disability. Celebrating all requires challenging the rules, beliefs, and institutions that marginalize those outside the mainstream. As Sammy Shock says in Body Minds Reimagined, a different way of living, even as it may negate doing some things, opens up new ways of being and existing that are valuable and important as well. A Day for All is a good place to start, but reshaping social norms takes more than one day. We encourage a shift in mindset to Every Day for All.
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3: 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I'm Maureen Reed with the Disability Minute. 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The accounts, which also carry some tax perks, are available for people whose onset of disability occurred by the age of 26. ABLE account funds can be used to pay for qualified disability expenses such as housing, transportation, and medical bills. 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

0: community. Social isolation can be a big problem for people with disabilities, but video games, yes, video games, may offer a solution. I'm Ben Chargott with the Disability Minute. As a blind child, I faced my share of isolation. I got it. It takes effort to accommodate someone with a disability, and I didn't want to be a burden, so I stayed home sometimes instead of going out with friends. Thanks to today's always-on connections, staying home doesn't mean being isolated. As a young man with spinal cord dystrophy, Stephen Sloan found community through video games, and he now helps others find similar connections through Able Gaming, a not-for-profit that customizes game controllers for people with disabilities.
1: It's not really about the video game. It's about that connection we forge with one another, and the video games are just the tool that we use to do that.
0: Disability Minute is produced by people with disabilities at the Chicago Lighthouse. 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
2: 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I'm Sandy Murillo with the Disability Minute. 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
2: 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She says ABLE also helps build important life and social skills.
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2: Starting in 2026, more people with disabilities qualify for ABLE accounts. I'm Sandy Murillo with the Disability Minute. 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
0: 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For people who are blind or vision impaired, a wealth of technology is available to help foster independence and inclusion. A bill, pending in Congress, could make this technology easier to obtain. I'm Ben Chargott with the Disability Minute. The Access Technology Affordability Act would create refundable income tax credits to purchase technology like screen readers, note takers, refreshable braille displays, and embossers. Most of these devices are prohibitively expensive for the average person, but as John Perret, Director of Advocacy for the National Federation of the Blind, says, they can open up a world of opportunity.
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7: Good evening. I'm Brian Triglone, and I'm here each week to read news for the gay and lesbian community in Chicago. So here are some of the stories that made our radar screen this week, okay? And this week's quote is going to make you think a little bit, but I think it's actually a rather profound quote if you think about this. After a while, you've heard everything your friends have to say. That's when the true friendship begins. Okay, did you grasp that? Let me read this again, because it's a rather profound quote. After a while, you've heard everything your friends have to say. That's when true friendship begins. Okay, that's the quote. Okay, listen, there's some good news to report. Isn't it always nice when there's good news to report? And there is. In the gay and lesbian community, there is some good news. So let's get it. There's several good news stories here. We're going to mention them all. Now, the Trump administration has been doing a very sinister and kind of scary maneuver lately. They've been trying to get medical records from all transgendered kids. They've been trying to force medical associations to turn over medical records for transgendered kids, and we know the intent, the purpose of this. The purpose of this is that so that the government can go after healthcare facilities who have treated transgendered kids, and make trouble. Now this is not a good thing. This is a bad thing. Well, Land Legal has sued on this to try to prevent this from happening, and by golly, the good guys have won one. In this case, the transgender kids' records do not have to be turned over to the federal government. The Trump administration has admitted defeat in its attempt to get trans kids' medical records. The Department of Justice has dropped an appeal in Pennsylvania in an effort to try to get the private medical records of transgendered children. In a short motion, the Department of Justice asked the U.S. Court of Appeals in the Third Circuit to pursue this, and the court denied the request. They cannot simply arbitrarily examine all transgendered patients' medical records. And here's what the attorney for Lambda Legal, Henry Lockmeyer, said: "Our clients can breathe easier with this litigation behind them." He said, "This is the company that represented the patients and their families fighting to keep the private medical records from being handed over to the federal government prosecutors. At issue is a subpoena by the Department of Justice issued to the University of Pennsylvania Medical Center last year demanding the private medical records of transgendered patients. The Trump administration has been subpoenaing hospitals all over the country for the past year to get trans kids' medical records. The administration wants those records to search for reasons to prosecute the healthcare providers. This is not being done to help any kind of transgendered patients. It's being done to try to find reasons to go after the providers, the medical centers, for even treating. I mean, the level of sinisterness of this is just mind-boggling. Fortunately, the courts have put a stop to it. They've tried to use, the Department of Justice has tried to use this tactic to pressure hospitals to stop providing gender-affirming care or even pay for detransition clinics. Now, in December 2025, U.S. District Judge Kathy Bisson quashed the Department of Justice Pennsylvania subpoena in Pennsylvania, calling out the Department of Justice's incendiary characterization of gender-affirming care as proof of the department's ill intent. The court is uncertain whether the general public is aware of how broad the government's campaign is against transgendered people. She wrote this at the time, citing a litany of examples. She called the Department of Justice's actions unprecedented and said that that its argument showed callous indifference, if not abject cruelty, towards the patients involved. This is a judge saying that the Department of Justice, our own Department of Justice, paid for by our tax dollars, is exhibiting callous indifference, if not abject cruelty, towards trans people. The Department of Justice appealed the decision but dropped the appeal this week with no explanation. That's a win for patients, but it came with a great cost, Public Interest Law Center Director Mimi McKenzie said in a statement. The Public Interest Law Center also represented the families in this case. They faced the possibility of harassment from the federal government. This is from their own government. They had the possibility of harassment from their own government towards people, towards transgendered students, not necessarily students, transgendered patients that were being treated by medical centers. And that there was a fear that the private healthcare records would be in the hands of people who think that transgendered and non-binary people should not exist. And that's not speculation, that's based on the statements of Trump's own people, including the then Attorney General, she added. In seeking these records, the administration's goal was to scare patients from seeking this health care and intimidating providers from offering it. It's hard to imagine getting any lower than that. But that's what the Department of Justice was attempting to do. Fortunately, very good news, a judge has stopped it. Said you cannot do this. The intent is evil, and you must not pursue this. So that's what's happened. Good news. It's good news, folks. Really good news. More good news. The country of Bolivia in South America has recognized its first same-sex marriage. This is a historic step towards equality. Same-sex marriages aren't legal in South America, in this country yet, but this development could help that happen. After nearly a four-year battle, Fabiana Bonzer and Scarlett Rocha became the first same-sex couple to be civilly married in the South American country of Bolivia. Despite the women's recent wedding, the country's constitution still forbids same-sex marriages. Nevertheless, their legal victory could open the door to other same-sex couples eventually marrying. Bolivia's constitution, unfortunately, limits marriage to heterosexual couples. The lengthy subsequent battle for these two women resulted in courts issuing two constitutional injunctions, an extraordinary judicial remedy used to protect citizens against actions that violate basic constitutional rights. The couple eventually won their battle, but their court victory applies only to them, unfortunately. It is not a precedent-setting thing. So the Constitution still states in Bolivia, heterosexual couples are the only ones that can get married, even though, in this case, a same-sex couple was allowed to get married. So we don't quite know how the country of Bolivia is going to handle that discrepancy. We'll have to see. The two women have been together for more than 4 years. It makes me very happy to announce to our family and friends that after a legal fight of 4 years, we've finally been able to access civil marriage as two women. Okay? So good news. And I have a third good news story. This is a good week for us. Okay, the third story takes us to Australia. Now, Australia has seven provinces. One of them, on the east coast of the country, is Queensland. Now, that's where their largest city in Queensland is Brisbane. And Thomas Bradley is the individual's name. Thomas Bradley is going to make history as Queensland's first openly gay governor. History is being made in Queensland, Australia. Justice Thomas Bradley will become the state's first openly gay governor when he is sworn in November 1st, 2026, just coming up in a couple months. Appearing alongside his partner, Dr. Matthew Young, Bradley said he looks forward to serving Queensland with dignity, fairness, and a commitment to the rule of law. His appointment marks a significant moment for gay representation in one of Queensland's highest public offices. So, in that, obviously, it's the highest public office, that's the governor. The new governor in November in Queensland, Australia, will be an openly gay man, Thomas Bradley. We salute him, and we congratulate him, and we congratulate Queensland, Australia, for real progress. That's really wonderful news. Okay, let's come back home here now for another story on Caroline Leavitt. Do you know Caroline Leavitt? She has been the press secretary for Trump, and she's leaving. Now, Caroline Leavitt's gay track record as a Trumpie confirms her White House exit. She's set to leave her role as White House press secretary at the end of August, so it's coming up very quickly, and it was announced by Trump himself. Trump wrote in a Truth Social post, which Leavitt also shared on Instagram, that she would be leaving to spend more time with her family. That's the story she gave. He confirmed she would now be acting as an outside advisor and influential voice in the Republican Party. The statement went on to say that Caroline has been a real leader in the White House and has done a phenomenal job fighting for justice, liberty, and freedom since 2018. We've heard those words before. And during her run for Congress in New Hampshire in September 2022, Leavitt demanded that public schools out any gay students to their families. This is one thing that she wanted. She wanted school districts to out any gay students to their families. This is a real breach of privacy, but that's what she advocated, and she was elected to Congress. As she has said, families should always be informed about their children. We should not be allowing bureaucrats and politicians to stand in the way of a family unit. Granite State Progress, a local advocacy group in New Hampshire, said Leavitt's demand would directly interfere the parent-child relationship and could put some Granite State students at risk. And another thing that Leavitt did, in March 2022, she showed strong support for the so-called Don't Say Gay bill in Florida. It banned public schools in the area from teaching about either sexual orientation or gender identity until the 12th grade, when the students were around the age of 17 or 18. She said China and Russia and our adversaries around the world are not teaching their children about who is gay and who is transgendered and all this other baloney. That's her words. They are teaching them math, arithmetic, reading, and writing. Quite frankly, this is a national security risk. How she made the leap from having Don't Say Gay to being a national security risk, we cannot fathom. Nevertheless, Trump selected her as press secretary. Levitt has repeatedly showed support for limiting the rights of education about transgendered people. Writing for The Telegraph in August of 2023, Levitt said young women like her love Trump, and he wants to cut funds for schools who teach about gender ideology or other inappropriate racial, sexual, or political contents to our children. This is what Levitt had to say. She also said that Joe Biden's support for trans athletes, or as she wrote, transgender identified men in women's sports, was insulting to women. Levitt spoke out against wokeness. You know, we've heard this familiar line so many times when she shared Trump's plan to cut funding on trans issue. Then in February of the same year, she falsely accused the U.S. Agency for International Development of providing a $32,000 grant to fund a transgendered comic book. And this was in Peru. It was later revealed that the USAID agency had provided a grant. However, the comic book had no trans characters in it. Levitt just made this up. She also declared trans women would not compete at the 2028 Olympics, saying the policy of the administration is that there are only two sexes, male and female, and that's pretty simple. Speaking to the National News Desk, she called on Congress to pass the executive order to ban trans women from women's sports at high school and college level. She also spoke of a long list of claims that the Biden administration had put in place, including a $2 million paid for sex change in Guatemala. That was not true. In reality, the fund was given for a range of different gender-affirming care, as well as mental health and speech therapy, and around $350,000 was provided. In September 2025, Levitt suggested that it was worth looking into claims that there had been a rise in transgendered violence in the country. Her comments came after the death of Charlie Kirk, with totally unverified rumors, emerging at the time that the shooter may have been a trans person. Levitt has repeatedly showed unrelenting support for Trump, saying he was bringing the country together and making life better for Americans. She also slammed Bishop Marianne Budde at Trump's inaugural prayer service, who asked him to have mercy upon people in our country who are scared now. There are gay, lesbian, transgender children in Democratic, Republic, and independent families who now fear for their life. Levitt responded by telling Fox News that everyone was there was shocking and mortified by disturbing comments from Ms. Budde. She added that Budde used her moment to spew lies. That is not true. In April of 2025, Levitt told the New York Times that the White House would not respond to questions from journalism with pronouns in their bio. So clearly, Caroline Levitt is an enemy to the gay community, certainly to the trans community. She is now leading the Trump administration. Now, there has been a lot of talk about a decoy plane. Trump was moved from one plane to another because there were concerns about the safety of the plane that Trump was leaving and not using this plane. There were concerns about the safety. The people on that plane were left on it, including Caroline Levitt. Now, there's some question, was this just simply an oversight by Trump, or was there something more sinister going on as to why people were left on a plane, which they're calling a decoy plane because it may have been vulnerable to outside attack. Anyway, we don't know that there's any truth to this story. This is just a story that has surfaced. The upshot of this all is that the anti-gay press secretary, Caroline Leavitt, is leaving the White House, and I don't think anyone in the gay community will be sorry to see her leave. Okay. Our next story comes from our advice columnist, Ask Eric. And let's see what someone had to ask Eric. Dear Eric, I have a niece and a nephew, both in their 30s. Now, my middle sister and I have always had to ask if they have received presents that we have sent for their birthdays, holidays, graduations, etc. This has been a topic that my sister and I have discussed with them many times over the years. When I became a granduncle, I sent my great niece presents for her birthday, presents for her holidays. And the pattern continued with me having to ask if the present was ever received. In other words, they got no acknowledgement from the recipient that they even got it. They didn't even respond that, yes, I got the gift, let alone thank them for it. This past year, I had to again ask my niece if my great niece, who is now 10 years old, received the present and ended up getting into a fight with her, and she wrote me a nasty note. I have decided to no longer send gifts. Also, I was extremely ill 2 years ago and was knocking on heaven's door. During that time, I never received a phone call or text asking how I was. The decision was made to change my beneficiaries and leave what was to go to them to my niece from another sister who has continued to check in with me, visit, invite me to her home, etc. Am I wrong in cutting out my great niece and now my great nephew, born this past year? By the age of 10, a child should have been educated in the words, thank you. In other words, she got no acknowledgement that the many gifts she'd given over the years were even received, certainly no thank you. So she has now cut them out of her will. They're asking Eric, is that the right thing to do? She signs it, Resources Redistributed. Well, Eric answers, Dear Resources Redistributed, you're free to leave what you want to anyone for any reason. So the short answer is you're not wrong to cut out your great niece and great nephew if you choose to. While your great niece didn't write you a thank you note for the last present, your conflict isn't really with the children, so add that consideration to your thinking. It's clear that the parents don't have the same values as you do around expressing gratitude. Your conflict is really with the parents. It also seems that gratitude is only part of the problem. The larger issue seems to be the lack of care they're showing for your relationship in general. Sounds like you've had some conversations about it, but that it may be helpful to be more direct in talking about how you'd like to be in on their lives and seeing if that's what they want also. It's okay to say that it matters to you when relatives show up, when they check in, when they communicate and express care and concern. They may be willing to and interested in stepping in. They may not. With the inheritance, it's helpful to think about what you intend the money to do. Oftentimes, people will bequeath money or belongings as a symbol of the strength of a relationship. If that's what you want this money to do for your great niece and great nephew, it may be helpful first to think about if and how you can build a better relationship with them while you're living, and let these efforts and results guide you in your estate planning. So Eric is kind of vacillating a little bit. He is saying it's your money and you can leave it just as you please. You're not required to leave it to a relative simply because they exist. So that's where that stands. But, he's really leaving it the decision, as you would expect, to the individuals involved. Okay, and I'm going to conclude with a very unusual story. This bird watch, it's about birds. Bird watching, he's called this wicked cool. He found a half-female, half-male bird. It landed in suburban Chicago, and it offers a rare glimpse into one of nature's strangest phenomena. Back in early spring, Luke Dahlberg, that's his name, conservationist seed manager program for Citizens for Conservation, was spending his Sunday at the office. His office is a 200-plus acre Hill and Dale Nature Preserve near Barrington, and Dahlberg wanted to take advantage of the lighting to photograph some birds, specifically male bobolinks. That's what he was filming. Well, that's when they're just singing like crazy and showing themselves. And usually the female bobolinks will come back a couple of weeks after that. After snapping pictures of every bobolink in sight, Dahlberg went home and began scrolling through the camera roll, and one bird stood out. A male bobolink, as with many bird species, have far more striking plumage than the female counterparts. Dahlberg described this fellow's white back and black undersides as looking like a tuxedo worn backwards. It turns its face, and it was a half female, half male bird. A couple weeks later, Dahlberg pointed out the same unusual bobolink to some visitors from the Audubon Society, and that's when he learned that he had stumbled into something very extraordinary. The bobolink was a half female, half male, split down the middle as a result of a genetic anomaly. It was truly a half and half bird. On the right side, the bird presented as male. On the left, it sported the duller plumage of a bobolink female. I had a better chance of photographing a unicorn, Dahlberg said. It's extremely rare in nature. So rare that the executive director for Citizens of Conservation reached out to former colleagues at the Field Museum to confirm this. I've never seen one of these birds, and I was thrilled. I would definitely say the vast majority of birders will never see this in their life. And it's just a very strange genetic thing that a bird would be half female and half male. That's exactly what happened. Of the approximately 11,000 species of birds on the planet, only 45 are mentioned in the scientific literature as exhibiting these types of characteristics of both male and female, totaling fewer than 100 individual birds. Now, this bird that he discovered is the first ever to record for a bobolink. That's the species, and that's what it was. It was, half male, half female. Okay, on that strange note, I'm going to conclude for this week's broadcast. Have a good week. If you'd like to, we would welcome comments. If you'd like to comment on any of our stories, call us at 312-447-3439. I'm Brian Treglone, and our producer is Sandy Murillo. Have a great day.
8: At a young age, brothers Bradford and Brian Manning were both diagnosed with an eye disease that causes blindness over time. This condition has inspired in them a special vigilance for detail and entrepreneurial spirit. Brothers got down to the details of creating a different kind of company, known as Two Blind Brothers, or 2BB. Prior to launch, they spent 6 months sitting in a coffee shop, going back and forth on how to source the best fabrics, the perfect factory partners, and even down to the right buttons and braille labeling for their clothing line. 2BB donate 100% of profits from sales of their clothing line to support the most promising stem cell transplant research, gene therapy treatment, and clinical trials of the last 50 years that are underway today. They say we're just two of the more than 10 million people in the U.S. who could benefit from this promising work. Bradford and Brian Manning are graduates of the University of Virginia, who now live and work in New York City. To find more about the Brothers Manning and 2BB, go to their website, twoblindbrothers.com, or by phone, 917-722-6284. 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
10: GOAT, G-O-A-T, acronym, stands for Greatest of All Time. 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They're my fave. Dad, you're the GOAT.
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14: 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Today, I'll be reading from a variety of health articles. And now, I'll begin with Personal Best, copyright 2026, Ebix Incorporated, May 2026, Best Bits. Supplements that promise to provide a daily dose of one specific vitamin or mineral are tempting. They're convenient and don't require any preparation. But the truth is more nuanced. Vitamins and minerals are most helpful when they come in food because they are combined with hundreds of other natural ingredients. With supplements, you risk getting too large a dose of nutrients. Cleaning nail polish off with an acetone-based product can dry out nails and potentially cause problems, according to Harvard Health Online. Painting your nails does not cause problems as long as you remove the polish regularly and use non-acetone removers. Each time you remove polish, look for changes that might signal a problem, such as yellow nails, redness around them, dark streaks, and splitting or misshapen nail beds. The shingles vaccine is turning out to have other beneficial impacts on people, recent research suggests. In a study of 13,000 older adults with an average age of 70, those vaccinated had fewer cardiovascular events and a reduced risk of dementia. The study showed that people who had the shingles infection showed higher rates of heart attack and stroke and dementia for 5 years after illness. And now I'll be reading from Personal Best, copyright 2026, Ebix Incorporated, May 2026. 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Caring about what others think and wanting to be accepted and cared about is perfectly normal. However, if you are so focused on fitting in that you don't honor your own values, you may sacrifice your personal growth. Signs of excessive concern include: you often allow others to make your decisions. You try to be perfect. You don't speak up when you disagree. You automatically change yourself when others criticize you. You don't feel at peace unless others approve of you. You apologize even when you've done nothing wrong. If these items describe you well, here are some ways to temper your reactions to others' opinions. Accept yourself. Other people are bound to have opinions, but you have a right to yours too. Challenge your negative thoughts. When you believe someone is viewing you harshly, remember that you can't read their mind. Stay centered. Practice mindfulness when others' reactions upset you. Embrace mistakes. We all make them, so just acknowledge them and move forward. Judge not. When you accept others, you may worry less about what they're thinking about you. Enhance your network. Seek out those who will support you, not judge you. Be realistic. People aren't constantly scrutinizing you. Let go. People can sometimes be judgmental. Focus on what you can control. Remember what matters. If you pursue your goals instead of trying to win others' approval, you'll be living the life you want. And now I'll be reading health.com, copyright 2026, Dot-Dash Meredith Publishing, June 2026. America is finally getting better sunscreen. Dermatologists are thrilled. By Danielle Zicke. At a glance, the FDA recently approved the sunscreen filter Bimonetazinol, which has been widely used in other countries for years. The decision marks the first FDA approval of a new UV filter in more than 25 years. Experts say Bimonetazinol offers several advantages over existing U.S. sunscreen filters. Earlier this week, the Food and Drug Administration approved a new sunscreen ingredient called Bimonetazinol, marking the first time since 1999 that the agency has cleared a new UV filter, a compound added to sunscreen to protect against ultraviolet radiation. Experts hailed the decision, saying it expands the range of available sunscreen options and could improve protection for Americans. Bimonetazinol has been widely used for years in Europe, Australia, and parts of Asia, including Korea and China. The addition of Bimonetazinol to sunscreens in the United States is extremely exciting because it will give us better tools to protect the skin, Joshua Zeichner, MD, a dermatologist and director of cosmetic and clinical research at Mount Sinai, told Health. Here's what to know about Bimonetazinol and whether experts recommend eventually switching to products that contain it. What is Bimonetazinol? Bimonetazinol is a chemical compound that absorbs ultraviolet radiation, helping protect the skin from sun damage. The chemical is a broad-spectrum filter, meaning it offers protection against both types of harmful rays, UVB and UVA. UVB rays hit the skin surface and are the main cause of sunburn, while UVA rays penetrate more deeply and contribute to premature skin aging. Both types of radiation play a role in the development of skin cancer. The ingredients manufacturer, DSM Nutritional Products, proposed Bimonetazinol for use in the United States in 2024. In a press release announcing the approval, the FDA says it considers Bimonetazinol to be generally recognized as safe and effective for use in sunscreens by adults and children 6 months of age and older. How does Bimonetazinol compare to other sunscreen filters? Experts say Bimonetazinol offers several benefits compared to current UV filters. One major advantage is that, compared to many other approved filters, it's particularly effective at filtering UVA rays, according to the Environmental Working Group. The organization has found that most U.S. sunscreens don't offer the level of UVA protection their labels suggest. Another benefit has to do with the look and feel of sunscreens containing bimetrizinol, according to Zeichner. Bimetrizinol dries clear, and sunscreens containing it can also be spread easily across the skin, he said, noting that the chemical is particularly helpful for people with sensitive skin. Those positives contrast with mineral sunscreens, which rely on the broad-spectrum filters, zinc oxide, or titanium dioxide, and can leave a chalky white cast on the skin. Unlike other chemical filters, bimetrizinol also doesn't degrade quickly when exposed to sunlight, and it stays atop the skin, making it less likely to enter the bloodstream, Zeichner said. The ability of chemical filters to enter the bloodstream is a concern for some people, though it's unclear whether that has health effects. All these differences could mean more widespread sunscreen use, noted Deborah S. Sarnoff, MD, president of the Skin Cancer Foundation, in a press release. People are more likely to use sun protection consistently when they can find products that meet their individual needs and preferences, she said. Are sunscreens with bimetrizinol available now? Sunscreens containing bimetrizinol aren't yet available in the U.S. However, sunscreen manufacturers can begin incorporating the ingredient into products starting August 9, 2026, according to an American Academy of Dermatology Association press release. Farah Mustafa, MD, a dermatologist and director of laser and cosmetics at Tufts Medical Center, said people can likely expect to see bimetrizinol-containing products on shelves in late summer or early fall. Bimetrizinol will initially be sold under the brand name Parsol Shield. Should you choose sunscreens with bimetrizinol? According to Mustafa, people who still have concerns about chemical sunscreens may want to still stick to the mineral ingredients like zinc and titanium dioxide. But for people who are comfortable using chemical sunscreens, both Zeichner and Mustafa recommend products with bimetrizinol when they become available, citing the chemical's minimal systemic absorption and broad spectrum coverage. Sunscreens with bimetrizinol would also benefit people with deeper skin tones who want to avoid a white cast, as well as those looking for a cosmetically elegant sunscreen, Mustafa said. The demand is already there, Mustafa added, noting that many of her patients have already sought out bimetrizinol sunscreens while traveling overseas. It's very exciting for them to be able to have it here, she said. It's always better to have more and better choices. And now I'll be reading Health.com, copyright 2026, Dot-Dash Meredith Publishing, June 2026. Which anti-aging ingredients really work? Here's what dermatologists recommend, by Sherry Gordon. At a glance, with so many skincare ingredients on the market, it can be difficult to know which ones are actually effective. Dermatologists consistently recommend sunscreen as the most important skincare product. Other ingredients, including retinoids and vitamin C, can also help improve skin's appearance. There are countless skincare ingredients that claim to smooth wrinkles, plump skin, and fade age marks, making it hard to know which products are actually worth the investment. With this confusion in mind, we asked dermatologists which ingredients can actually improve aging skin. Here are their top choices. Number 1. Sunscreen. According to dermatologists, sun protection is the single most important aspect of any anti-aging skincare routine. Sunscreen protects the skin against both UVA and UVB radiation, said Natalie M. Curcio, MD, MPH, a Nashville-based dermatologist and dermatologic surgeon with Curcio Dermatology. While exposure to UVB rays can cause the DNA mutations that lead to skin cancer, UVA rays are primarily responsible for signs of skin aging, including pigmentation changes and loss of elasticity. Most dermatologists recommend choosing a sunscreen with an SPF of 30 or higher, applying it at least 15 minutes before going outdoors, and reapplying it every 2 hours while outside. For the face, use about 1 teaspoon and rub the sunscreen thoroughly into your skin. When it comes to which type of sunscreen to choose, mineral or chemical, board-certified dermatologist Lycia Thornburg, MD, FAAD, said both are effective, but mineral sunscreen is often preferred for sensitive skin. Ultimately, she added, the better choice is the one you'll use consistently. Number 2, retinols and retinoids. Retinoids and retinol are the gold standard for nighttime skin restoration, said Jessica Weiser, MD, a board-certified dermatologist and medical director of Weiser Skin MD, New York City, and Weiser Skin West MD, Aspen. These topicals are the only ones that consistently demonstrate collagen stimulation in robust scientific trials. Retinol is available over-the-counter, while retinoids are prescription-strength products that vary in potency. These products work primarily by accelerating skin cell turnover. While they can be effective, Curcio said it's important to know that they may stop producing visible results over time. After years of use, many patients find that they have reached a ceiling on visible improvement, she explained, even when using stronger formulations. For many patients in their 40s and 50s, accelerating turnover alone may no longer address everything that is happening biologically in the skin. Keep in mind that some people are sensitive to these products. When first starting retinol or retinoids, it's common to experience redness, dryness, irritation, or increased skin sensitivity for a few weeks. However, if these side effects continue, it might be worth talking about alternatives with a dermatologist. Number 3, defensins. Experts also recommend defensins, an ingredient that Curcio says dozens of clinical studies suggest is generally safe and effective. Defensins work by signaling the skin to begin a renewal process, engaging the same dormant cells the body uses during wound healing and stimulating the growth of fresh cells, Curcio said. The result? People see improvements in fine lines, wrinkles, texture, sagging, pigment, and pore size. According to Curcio, people may start noticing results within 4 to 8 weeks. She recommends choosing products with defensins that are fragrance-free, gluten-free, and oil-free or non-comedogenic. These formulations are generally better for sensitive and acne-prone skin. Number 4, peptides and growth factors. Peptides and growth factors are also promising skincare ingredients, Thornburg said. While they belong to different classes of ingredients, both can influence how skin cells function. Growth factors work on the skin's surface to stimulate cell growth, division, and repair, Curcio said, which may help increase collagen and elastin production. Meanwhile, peptides are more targeted. They support the skin's natural repair processes by signaling the production of new proteins, including collagen, she said. Some research suggests that

0: time, said Shuting Hu, PhD, a cosmetic chemist, skin biologist, and founder of Acoderma. It works best in the morning layered under SPF, since the two together offer stronger protection against UV-induced oxidative stress. Niacinamide, another antioxidant, can also help reduce inflammation and improve skin tone, as well as strengthen the skin's barrier, said Hu. It is one of the most versatile and well-tolerated ingredients available, suitable for almost every skin type, including sensitive skin. It layers well with most other active ingredients, she added. Number 6, hyaluronic acid. Hu said she considers hyaluronic acid a foundational ingredient in a skin longevity routine. The compound, which occurs naturally as a humectant that draws water into the skin and helps retain it, she said. Unfortunately, hyaluronic acid decreases with age, which can contribute to a loss of plumpness, fine lines, and an overall duller complexion. Hu recommends applying hyaluronic acid to damp skin and following it with a moisturizer to help seal in hydration. Otherwise, in a dry environment, it may draw moisture from the skin instead of the surrounding air. Number 7, ceramides. Ceramides are also a core part of any skincare routine, Hu said, adding that they pair well with hyaluronic acid. These fats, found in skin cells, help retain moisture and keep the skin barrier intact, according to Wiser. As we age, ceramide production decreases, which can weaken the skin's barrier and contribute to dryness and irritation. Adding ceramides to your routine can help prevent skin infection from various microbes and also reduces the penetration of irritants, Hu said. And now I'll be reading from Personal Best, copyright 2026, Ebix Incorporated, May 2026. Get the drop on humidity. Besides being an uncomfortable nuisance this summer, humidity can also negatively affect your health. High humidity makes it harder for everyone to breathe, but especially if you have a lung or breathing condition. When combined with high heat, it can also affect your body's ability to cool down, leading to a greater chance of heat-related illnesses and cardiovascular risks as your body works harder to cool down. Humidity can impact your mental state as well because it limits your opportunities for outdoor activities, which can increase stress, anxiety, and irritability. It can also interfere with sleep, sap your motivation, and make it tougher to stay focused. When the air outside feels like a sauna, these tips can help you stay cool and comfortable. Use a dehumidifier and stay in an air-conditioned environment. If you don't have air conditioning, use fans. Keep windows closed and blinds or curtains drawn to block out the sun's heat. Stay hydrated. Keep a water bottle on your desk, nightstand, and with you while you are outdoors. Avoid caffeine and alcohol. Wear lightweight, breathable clothing. Stay in the shade. And don't forget to wear sunscreen. Check humidity levels and heat advisories. If they're too high, change your outdoor plans. Maybe swim instead of going for a run. Participate in outdoor activities earlier in the day. Try to avoid direct sun exposure when UV radiation is highest, from 10 a.m. to 4 p.m. Well, that's all the time we have for today. This has been Dawn with Healthy Lifestyle. I hope you've enjoyed today's reading from the audio reading service at the Allen County Public Library in Fort Wayne, Indiana.
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0: performances may feel uninviting for people with disabilities, but they don't have to be. I'm Maureen Reed with the Disability Minute. Whether it's sensory-friendly performances, audio description, or tactile representations and descriptions of visual artwork, there are so many ways that people with disabilities can enjoy the arts. As someone who identifies as neurodivergent, Chuck Grumman of Windy City Accessibility consults with cultural venues to promote and facilitate accommodations that expands the audience experience.
1: Most of the work that I do revolves around the sphere of cultural accessibility and making sure guests and visitors from anything from a theater to a museum to a library feel welcomed and feel like they're not asking too much to participate in a community event.
0: If you've been hesitating to purchase tickets for a play or go to a museum, it's worth asking the venue what might be available.
2: Disability Minute is produced by people with disabilities at the Chicago Lighthouse. 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Welcome to Disability Minute, shining a light on topics relevant to the community.
0: Financial companies are stepping up their game to improve privacy and security for people who are vision impaired. I'm Maureen Reed with the Disability Minute. Distinguishing between credit cards can be a real challenge when you can't see. When I'm at a retail register, I often have to rely on the kindness of staff or other customers to determine which card I'm using. In the end, I have to trust that they don't steal my information. MasterCard recently announced a line of touch cards that would incorporate a tactile mark to help distinguish between its credit, debit, and prepaid cards. These cards are coming out after MasterCard also began using a series of audible tones to help users who are blind and vision impaired recognize when they complete a transaction. Inclusive design, like these touch cards, is an important step in helping people with disabilities be secure and independent in a modern world.
2: Disability Minute is produced by people with disabilities at the Chicago Lighthouse. 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Welcome to Disability Minute, shining a light on topics relevant to the community.
3: 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I'm Sandy Murillo with the Disability Minute. 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I knew I needed hands-on instruction, so I didn't think it was worth the trouble. 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
6: Hello, I'm Anna Becker. You're listening to Chris Radio. During this half hour, I will be reading articles from the BBC News website. We begin with our first article. We were all just in awe. A stranding in Iceland sheds new light on the long, slow, ice-cold life of a deep-sea shark. Some Greenland sharks alive today may have been contemporaries of Shakespeare. With a scarred heart that beats for centuries and eyesight that doesn't fade, this deep-sea shark defies age-related decline. The ocean's dead often wash up on the storm-battered west coast of Ireland. But in April 2026, a group of researchers and volunteers stood on the cloudy shoreline of County Sligo, Ireland, and marveled at the sight of a species that had never been stranded here before. A dead Greenland shark. Judging by its size, around 3 meters 10 feet long, the gray-beige animal lying on the tidal flats was over 150 years old. It would have been born in the age of Queen Victoria and U.S. President Abraham Lincoln when 3 masked sailing ships crossed the sea and the car hadn't yet been invented. By Greenland shark standards, that's pretty young. It's such a pity this guy, it took him 150 years to get to the point where he could have reproduced, could have contributed to the population on track, and may not have had the chance, says Emily DeLuce, a marine biologist at the Irish Whale and Dolphin Group. The Greenland shark, the longest living vertebrae on the planet, can live for around 400 years. As baby sharks, some of the ones swimming around today may have been contemporaries of Shakespeare, though the exact length of lifespan is still subject to debate, with estimates ranging from roughly 300 to 500 years. "We were all just in awe," says DeLuce. "It's so mind-boggling to think how long that animal lived and what it might have seen." While sad for the species and the shark, the stranding and the necropsy that followed were an opportunity to shine some light on a species shrouded in mystery. A visitor from the deep. "There is something very intimate about working with dead animals because you really get to know the species," says Jasmine Stavnow Jeremalm, a PhD researcher in marine ecology at University College Cork in Ireland, who took part on the necropsy of the shark. "Dead animals can tell us a lot about the living ones." The first challenge was getting the shark to a lab. Greenland sharks are among the world's biggest sharks, measuring up to 5 meters or 16 feet. This one weighed over 200 kilograms, 440 pounds. The group on the shore covered the body with seaweed to prevent seagulls and other animals from pecking at it. The next day, in a recovery operation overseen by the National Museum of Ireland, a crane hoisted it onto the back of a lorry and took it to a regional veterinary lab. A day later, protected by masks, gloves, and overalls, a group of researchers from a range of organizations and institutions, including the museum, started examining the shark in a well-ventilated space. "When it's an animal that could be a few hundred years old, there could be anything in that animal, so for health and safety, you want to be sure you follow good routines," says Stavnow Jeremalm. "If it's an animal that's lived for that long, bacteria or viruses from very long ago could be within that body, and then suddenly get exposed through the necropsy," she explains. "It's important to be mindful that we don't know why this animal died and which potential diseases it could have within it." When it comes to Greenland sharks, researchers are still trying to answer a vast range of questions, from how these animals managed to live for such an extraordinarily long time to basic facts around their existence. Greenland sharks are slow-swimming, solitary scavengers and predators. They feed on carcasses, but are also known to catch prey such as seals and have even observed hovering up their prey. Powerful suction allows them to suck prey into their mouths, swallowing it whole. Greenland sharks are very slow swimmers, so they are mostly thought of as scavengers that feed off carcasses. But sometimes they seem to opportunistically manage to catch live, fast-swimming prey. Like seals, says Lily Fogg, a postdoctoral researcher in evolutionary biology at the University of Basel in Switzerland. "Since Arctic waters can be quite dim, it is possible that they can ambush sleeping or resting seals, or maybe pick off seals that are already injured or trapped by ice." Greenland sharks live in the North Atlantic and Arctic waters around Greenland, Canada, and Iceland, and have evolved certain features that help them cope with the cold. High concentrations of chemicals in their bodies act as an antifreeze, which has the side effect of making their flesh poisonous. But much about this elusive animal remains unknown. For such a large shark with a broad distribution that is not really a rare species throughout most of its range, it's amazing how little we know about these sharks, says Bryn Devine, a marine biologist and Arctic fisheries scientist at Oceans North, a conservation NGO who was not involved in the necropsy. "Even basic aspects of their biology and ecology are unknown," she says. "For example, we still do not know where their mating and pupping grounds are, and only one pregnant female has ever been observed, so we don't even know for certain how many pups they have per pregnancy or how often they reproduce." As a result of this uncertainty, scientists aren't able to accurately estimate how many Greenland sharks there are in the world, she says. This makes it harder to assess population health and their risk from threats like fishing by catch. "It's difficult to protect a species effectively if you aren't sure what areas or habitats are most important for them for key behaviors like mating and pupping, as well as not knowing how often they reproduce or how many pups they have," Devine says. "There are lots of big mysteries that still need to be solved beyond how they live so long." It was the first stranding of a Greenland shark in Ireland, which does, however, get many other strandings, DeLuce says, Due to the way its west coast juts out into the Atlantic and is battered by storms that can sweep animals ashore. It would have been old by our time scale, but it was maybe 150, maybe 200 years old if we're stretching it. So for a Greenland shark, it's just reached maturity, says DeLuce. DeLuce and the other researchers examined the shark for potential wounds or cuts that could explain its death, from fishing nets, for example, but found no signs of damage. They then carefully skinned the shark. The skin, covered in sharp little hooks called denticles, is currently stored in a freezer, ready for taxidermy. The National Museum of Ireland hopes to eventually display the specimen. This would allow future visitors to learn about one of the world's most mysterious shark species and the scientific work needed to study such creatures, says Amy Garagdy, curator of zoology at the National Museum of Ireland Natural History. In short, we hope to learn and share as much as possible from this unusual stranding. The researchers then pressed open the shark, revealing its massive liver, weighing 50 kilograms, 110 pounds, which they carefully guided out into a large steel basin to examine it. Everything was examined, measured, and weighed, with samples taken as we went, says DeLuce. Another critical step was to remove the eyes. The lenses will be used for radiocarbon dating, which will help find out the shark's age. Greenland shark's eyes are another source of mystery. For a long time, Greenland sharks have been described as having very poor vision or even being blind, says Fogg. This is because of their extremely long lifespan and little tassel-like parasites that hook onto the front of their eyes. However, a 2026 research paper by Fogg and others has found the opposite. Their eyes and retinas are actually intact and highly specialized for life in very dim light, explains Fogg, who was not involved in the Irish stranding case. Even in individuals over a century old, the cells and molecular machinery needed for vision are still there and still look healthy. Their visual system is essentially like a low-light camera, which makes perfect sense if you spend your life in the dark, cold depths of the Arctic Ocean, she explains. What's really remarkable is that this complex tissue appears to keep working for so long. It's a visual system that seems built to last for centuries. The dangling parasites don't actually have much an effect on the shark's vision, she says, according to the research. This resilience is in contrast to humans' visual system, she says. Human eyesights tend to decline with age, while in the Greenland shark, we show that vision can remain intact for over a century. This is quite astonishing, as it suggests they may have evolved mechanisms to resist or delay this kind of age-related degeneration, says Fogg. One reason for their resilience may lie in the Greenland shark's ability to repair damaged DNA, she suggests. Her team found genes involved in DNA repair that were especially active or turned on in the Greenland shark compared to other sharks that don't live for as long. This is especially interesting because DNA damage and repair capacity are widely linked to aging processes in animals, she says. A sample of muscle tissue will be sent to a lab for a different experimental method to establish a Greenland shark's age based on the length of its telomeres, the protective caps on the ends of DNA sequences, says Stavnow Jeremalm. Telomeres tend to shorten with age, along with exposure to environmental stressors. We opened the chest to reach the heart of the animal so we could remove that as well, says DeLuce. The heart seemed healthy, she says, and was huge, weighing 34 kilograms, 75 pounds. It was gigantic because it's a gigantic shark. For comparison, a human heart weighs around 300 grams, 10 ounces. How can a heart be on for centuries? A recent study examining Greenland sharks' hearts found they showed common signs of aging, such as scarring. However, despite these markers, the heart seemed well-functioning. The findings suggest that the Greenland shark has evolved to be resilient to markers of aging that are associated with poor heart health in other animals, including humans. This highly unusual finding, the heart continuing to function despite being marked by aging, underscores resilience as a key mechanism enabling extreme longevity, the paper's authors says. For Stavnow Jeremalm, the post-mortem offered a chance to take a close look at some of the Greenland shark's unique features, which have evolved to perfectly suit its needs, such as feeding on carcasses on the seabed. It eats it, even when it's rotten, no matter its stage, it takes that opportunity to eat, she says. The dead shark in the lab had the perfect tools for that job. Its teeth were so adapted for ripping off chunks of carcasses because of its straight, very sharp upper teeth, and the bottom teeth had two different directions, almost like a saw. That's a perfect adaptation for biting off chunks of carcasses it finds on the seabed. The stomach and entire digestive tract were removed intact for later analysis. Feeling the closed stomach, the researchers noticed that it seemed empty, but the spiral valve, a part of the intestine, seemed full, suggesting it had recently digested food. The empty stomach may not have been a problem for the shark, which has low energetic needs. Their slow metabolism may have evolved to cope with resource-scarce environments like the Arctic with highly seasonal prey. One of its testicles was twisted, and the spleen's color looked unusual, Deleuze says, but overall the shark seemed healthy. It's possible that the shark was sick in a way that wasn't obvious, she suggests, and the analyses of the organs and samples may eventually reveal more about the cause of its death. It makes you wonder what happened, Deleuze says. It's sad because it's old by our standards, but it really had much of its life ahead. You are listening to articles from BBC News on Chris Radio. Could a drug designed for weight loss help athletes perform better? GLP-1 weight loss drugs can reduce weight and improve health, but could they also boost athletic performance? Scientists say the evidence is unclear, but there is a growing debate around whether they could be considered performance-enhancing. The one opponent I could not defeat is the weight, Serena Williams said on Oprah Winfrey's podcast last year. I literally was working 8 hours a day in the gym training, and I could never lose an ounce. In fact, I feel like I may have even gained weight, she said. In the interview, she explained she began taking a GLP-1 weight loss drug after struggling to lose weight after her child was born. In an interview with Vogue, she said the drug in question was tirzepatide, which is sold under brand names Zepbound and Mounjaro. Williams is paid to be a brand ambassador for Roe, a company that administers the drugs, and her husband Alexis Ohanian is an investor in the company. It's one of several drugs on the market that suppresses appetite and can lead to substantial weight loss. The drugs work by mimicking the gut hormone GLP-1, and in the case of tirzepatide, also GIP, both are hormones that make us feel full. In sports, it's long been the case that any substance that gives you an edge is heavily scrutinized by opponents, spectators, and anti-doping agencies. As she returns to professional tennis, Williams' decision to take a GLP-1 weight loss drug has led to questions about whether they could improve athletic performance or are a legitimate way for an athlete to lose weight and improve their health. But should they be considered performance enhancing? What is considered doping? To be classified as doping in sports, a substance needs to meet specific criteria, explains David Cohen, a world expert on drug detection and anti-doping at King's College London, UK. They need to have the potential to enhance performance, have the potential to risk the health of the athlete, or they violate the spirit of sport. While weight loss drugs are not currently banned in professional sports, Cohen says doping agencies are paying close attention. GLP-1s remain on the World Anti-Doping Agency's list of drugs to monitor. The monitoring program includes substances which are not on the prohibited list, but that WADA wishes to monitor in order to detect potential patterns of misuse in sport, a spokesperson told the BBC. With that in mind, weight loss drugs are not currently considered unfair or performance-enhancing by WADA, says Cohen. One reason for the uncertainty is that GLP-1 drugs have not been studied in elite athletes, says Massimo Mapelli, a cardiologist and exercise physiologist at the Centro Cardiologico Manzino in Milan in Italy. Things are rapidly evolving, and what we have considered normal until now is changing, he says. GLP-1s can improve an individual's heart health independent of weight loss. As research develops, there are several ways scientists and sports organizations will be analyzing how weight loss drugs could affect athletes. One of the most direct ways could be in sports where there are strict weight categories. In boxing and wrestling, for instance, athletes compete in weight categories and must meet the required weight limit to compete. In those sports, weight loss drugs could be considered doping, says Mapelli. You're essentially taking a drug that could give you an advantage, he says. For similar reasons, the use of diuretics, drugs that cause the body to pass more urine and therefore make athletes lighter, are banned. They can also be used to flush previously taken prohibited substances, WADA state. Benefits beyond weight loss. Scientists have increasingly realized that the drugs affect the body beyond weight loss. GLP-1 drugs have been found to reduce inflammation, improve metabolic health, and reduce the risk of heart attacks and strokes, with weight loss only accounting for 1/3 of the reduced cardiovascular risk, according to a recent Lancet study. In other words, they can improve an individual's heart health independent of weight loss, but scientists don't know why. Daniel Drucker, an endocrinologist at the University of Toronto, Canada, who was involved in pioneering research in the development of GLP-1 drugs, says that the fact that GLP-1s have other benefits beyond weight loss is an important point to consider. Williams, for instance, has spoken publicly in the role as ambassador for Roe about the health benefits she has experienced. Williams said that her cardiovascular risk had decreased by 19%, her joints had improved, and her cholesterol had improved. "I can pull moves I could quite frankly never do before," she said. "It's possible these effects could affect Williams' performance," says Drucker. "I wouldn't rule out the possibility that GLP-1s are somehow indirectly making the metabolic environment more efficient for exercise," says Drucker, who also consults for several companies which make the drugs. "For instance, GLP-1s improve blood flow to muscles and protect the health of our organs. These benefits could be due to their role in decreasing inflammation." "Exercise itself, however, outperforms the drug at reducing inflammation," says Abby Smith Ryan, professor of exercise physiology at the University of North Carolina at Chapel Hill. "The strongest inflammation effects from these drugs also show up in people with overweight or obesity. So if there's a performance angle, it'd likely surface in overweight or obese athletes first, not lean, already fit ones," she says. "If small doses of these drugs do turn out to meaningfully reduce inflammation in lean athletes, there could indirectly be a role in recovery and potentially performance," says Smith Ryan. "We're just not there yet scientifically." Weight loss drugs, Drucker explains, act on GLP-1 receptors in the brain, which can then go on to protect other organs. However, these effects have not yet been studied in athletes to be able to answer whether they can improve performance, adds Drucker. "Until then, we just have to, I think, sit on the fence and say there's no data to suggest they're performance enhancing. But absence of evidence is not evidence of absence." Adverse side effects. Given the now well-established adverse side effects, including muscle loss, gastrointestinal issues, and more rarely, severe inflammation of the pancreas, losing weight rapidly on GLP-1s could be a risky move for an athlete. "Muscles are required to power the body to move faster, improve endurance, and reduce the risk of injury, so muscle loss could clearly be detrimental to performance. However, if an athlete loses body fat but is able to maintain or gain muscle, this could benefit them," says Michael Joyner, a specialist in exercise physiology and a fellow of the American College of Sports Medicine. "Ongoing training could easily mitigate the effects of any muscle loss," he says. "You would certainly expect any elite athlete who was using these drugs to control their body weight would also be training very hard," he says. "And in elite sport, being able to leverage tiny margins is extremely important," he adds. "Losing a few kilos can be transformative to help people move around faster and improve their endurance." Research also suggests that the proportion of lean mass lost may vary between drugs. One recent meta-analysis estimated that around 35% of the weight loss with semaglutide was lean mass, which includes muscle, water, and other non-fat tissues, compared with about 25.4% with tirzepatide. "Muscle mass," the study wrote, "can be significantly preserved by integrating resistance training, adequate protein intake, and body composition monitoring." Underfueling. Whether or not GLP-1s will be considered doping, sports scientists say their use could actually impede performance as an addition to the side effects. The drugs can make it harder to consume enough calories to support intense training. "Fueling is everything for performance. Underfueling directly undermines training adaptation, recovery, and competitive output," says Smith Ryan. "Many elite athletes already struggle to consume enough energy to fuel their training demands. GLP-1 drugs work by acting on the brain to suppress appetite. So layering a drug-inducing drop in appetite on top of an already demanding training load is a real risk. It can push athletes further into under-fueling, which threatens energy availability, recovery, and performance, she says. In a study published in July 2026, researchers looked at 36 athletes on a calorie-restricted diet who still consumed plenty of protein and took part in resistance training in order to preserve muscle, which is also advice given to those taking GLP-1s. Despite following these guidelines, the athletes experienced slower metabolisms, which could result in fatigue. Whether the same effect would occur on GLP-1s is unclear. When athletes consume too few calories to meet their energy needs, it can also result in a condition called RED-S, relative energy deficiency in sport. This can affect bone health, mood, and athletic performance. Ethical concerns. Williams has now returned to professional tennis after 4 years away. Her next game takes place this week alongside her sister, Venus Williams, at the Cincinnati Open in the women's doubles. She spoke out, she said, to lift the stigma around using the drugs. While the science simply hasn't caught up to answer exactly how a weight loss drug affects athletic performance, there are clear ethical concerns. For starters, it's rare for professional athletes to fall into the category that the drugs are intended for, those with type 2 diabetes or a weight-related condition, though there are some exceptions. Novo Nordisk, the manufacturer behind the drugs Wegovy and Ozempic, said in a statement to the BBC, "We do not support the use of our medications for purposes that fall outside their approved indications." Eli Lilly, the manufacturer behind Zepbound and Mounjaro, stated that tirzepatide is indicated alongside diet and exercise for adults, adolescents, and children aged 10 years and above with type 2 diabetes, and for adults with obesity or overweight and a weight-related comorbidity for weight management. Neither company commented on the use of the drugs by professional athletes. They are prescription-only medications, but they are easily accessed by private healthcare providers online. This easy access has concerned physicians, especially given the surge in upregulated GLP-1 drugs available on the market. Drugs always have a misuse potential and may be harmful when misused, cautions Cohen. Joyner therefore says that it might be considered unfair by other athletes if some more easily reach a competitive advantage through drugs compared to lifestyle interventions. We can't assume what benefits, risks, or effects on performance elite athletes might gain from GLP-1s, says Mapelli. But until we have more data, doping agencies are essentially flying blind, says Drucker. Critiques argue that Williams' role as ambassador and vocal advocate for Roe sets a worrying precedent. On the company's website, she is pictured smiling, injecting herself with a weight loss drug. Writing in The Guardian, sports journalist Brian Armin Graham says that the point of putting Williams in the ad is to normalize weight loss drugs as lifestyle products for people who aren't typical patients. Body image campaigner Alex Light writes in The Independent that her use of GLP-1s marks a disturbing cultural turning point, showing that women remain trapped by society's obsession with thinness. Williams, who is celebrated as one of the greatest tennis players of all time, is a role model for girls and athletes worldwide. Mapelli is concerned that if an athlete in the public eye uses these drugs, it could send a signal to teenagers that medication is a valid option even for those who are a healthy weight. Until the science catches up, Joyner believes we are going to see an increase in their use, both in and outside professional sports. And if we see this increase, the debate about what is fair in sports is likely to continue. You are listening to articles from BBC News on Chris Radio. The habits that help children to eat more vegetables over their lifetime. Small changes in how children experience food every day can have a lasting impact on what they eat. Getting children to eat enough vegetables can be a struggle. Parenting forums and chat groups are full of questions like, "Is it normal that my child only eats beige foods?" One reason for this is that their preference for sweet food starts early. Even breast milk contains natural sugars that can make it taste quite sweet. Once they start eating solids, getting them to eat a stick of broccoli or spoonful of spinach can be hard going. But children need a varied diet that includes plenty of fruits and vegetables. A poor diet affects cognition, concentration, behavior, and even academic performance. Obesity among children is increasing, which is likely linked to long-term health concerns, as well as worse educational outcomes. Fortunately for parents, researchers have looked for new ways to improve childhood eating habits and have found some innovative solutions. These are six simple things that the science says you can try at home. Frequent exposure. Feeding little ones as many different types of vegetables as possible in early childhood and doing it often can make a difference, says Marianne Hetherington, professor of biopsychology at the University of Leeds in the UK. 2. Offer vegetables first. Simply telling children a food is good for them can backfire, as children are more likely to choose foods that are described as tasty versus healthy. 3. Increase the portion sizes of healthier foods. If introducing vegetables at breakfast or before a meal feels unrealistic, another approach might be to simply adjust the ratios of what is being served. Reduce the amount of high-calorie ingredients in favor of vegetables. 3. Change how the vegetables look. Changing how a child perceives the food they are eating is also beneficial. Consider that much of what we want to eat starts with our eyes. 5. Eat together. What parents eat plays a huge role in normalizing what children expect to eat. If parents eat unhealthy snacks, their children are more likely to do so. Parents who eat fast food or skip breakfast are also more likely to have children who do the same. 6. Make food fun. So much of what we eat comes from our relationship with food. Researchers also warn that presuming children to eat certain foods can lead to lower enjoyment of food and a less healthy diet. Similarly, rewarding children with a high-fat or high-sugar treat can increase preferences for those foods. With any luck, all this might just help to get your child to eat something that isn't just beige. That's all the time we have for articles from BBC News. For Chris Radio, this has been your reader, Anna Becker. Broadcasting from the Chicago Lighthouse, this is Chris Radio, your information station.
7: In an effort to resolve allegations that Uber and Lyft drivers have discriminated against passengers with service animals, the National Federation of the Blind entered into landmark settlement agreements with both rideshare companies. Terms of the agreements require Uber and Lyft to revise their policies and procedures to include additional training for employees and contractors and to terminate drivers who deny rides to individuals with service animals. The agreements also include requirements for data gathering so that NFB can assess Uber and Lyft's efforts to provide equal access to riders with service animals. The National Federation of the Blind conducts nationwide testing to ensure that riders with service animals are neither denied transportation nor treated disrespectfully by Lyft and Uber. To best assess whether Uber and Lyft are complying with their agreement terms, NFB needs to gather monthly data nationwide to help ensure that the legal obligations of Uber and Lyft are being met in accordance with the settlements. If you are an Uber or Lyft customer who has a service animal and has or has not received satisfactory service, go to the National Federation for the Blind website, nfb.org, and complete the Uber and Lyft survey.
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0: I'll bet most of our listeners know this song, sung by Art Garfunkel and Paul Simon. Today, we'll be talking with Art Garfunkel's college roommate.
1: We'll be speaking with Sanford Greenberg about his memoir entitled Hello Darkness, My Old Friend, that talks about how he lost his eyesight and found the power to break through the darkness and fulfill his vision for a life of distinguished public service. But first, for our tip of the week. This week's tip comes from Albert Einstein via Sanford Greenberg.
2: I'll tell you what I think, and it comes from a quote by Albert Einstein. He said, "The most important experience we can have is the mysterious. It is the fundamental emotion which lies at the cradle of true art and science. Whoever does not know it can no longer wonder, can no longer marvel. He is as good as dead, and his eyes are dim." Now, to me, that says everything about how to live life. Because if you can't wonder or can't marvel, you miss the magic of daily living, simply the magnificent gargantuan essence, the beauty and joy that can be uncovered in all things you encounter on any day when you're walking on vacation with a loved one.
0: There are a lot of wonders to behold in life if we're just open and receptive to learning about them.
2: That's a much better summary than I could have given.
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1: Let's start by meeting Sanford and learning about his personal mission to end blindness for everybody.
2: My name is Sanford Greenberg. I live in Washington, D.C. I was born and raised in Buffalo, New York, proud to be a Buffalonian, and I am currently serving as chairman of the Board of Governors of the Wilmer Eye Institute at Johns Hopkins, and I have a goal in my life, which began in 1961 when I lost my eyesight, and I made a promise to God. I would do everything I could for the rest of my life to make sure that no one else would go blind. And I continue to pursue that. And in 2008, we announced that there is a prize available to the person or persons who contributes most to ending blindness. And in 2020, we gave out 13 prizes to the most distinguished scientists, in our opinion, around the world. And subsequent to that, Johns Hopkins and the Wilmer Eye Institute agreed to create the Sanford and Susan Greenberg Center to End Blindness, which is the only facility in the world that is devoted solely to ending blindness for everyone forevermore.
0: Well, that is quite an admirable mission. What is the current state of your vision these days?
2: I have no sight.
1: And that was the result of misdiagnosed glaucoma?
2: Yes, when I was 19.
0: And that was while you were just a couple of years into college at Columbia University, right?
2: Yes, it was my junior year at Columbia.
1: Eyes on Success is made possible in part by our corporate partners. Underwriting pairs the impact of targeted marketing with the integrity of community goodwill.
0: Learn more by sending an email to hosts@eyesonsuccess.net.
1: This week's focus topic is Sanford Greenberg's memoir, Hello Darkness, My Old Friend, and the life story it tells.
0: Well, Sandy, we partially wanted to talk to you today about your book, Hello Darkness, My Old Friend, and also about your life. Can you talk to us a little bit about how you started your journey into blindness that's described in the book?
2: Yes, my journey into blindness was like everyone else who's come into this land, an unfortunate one, but you do what you can with what you have. I was pitching in a baseball game at the end of my sophomore year, beginning of my junior year. In the seventh inning, my eyes became very cloudy, very steamy, and I couldn't see the batter. I almost hit one, and having decided that the situation I was in was impossible, I stumbled off the mound to the sidelines and dropped to the ground. Fortunately, my girlfriend was there, and she came over and put my head on her lap and asked me what had happened, and I told her that I couldn't see, and she was aghast. I said, but it's now subsiding, and I had a number of episodes of that sort over a period of weeks until I went to see one ophthalmologist who told me I had allergic conjunctivitis and gave me some, fortunately, ineffective eye drops. And then I went to allegedly the best doctor in Erie County, and he, as Nancy said, misdiagnosed my condition. It was not an allergic conjunctivitis, it was glaucoma. And by providing topical steroids for me throughout my first half of my junior year, I went from 20/20 vision to 0/0.
0: And this had to be quite a traumatic experience when you're in your late teens, early 20s to, you know, be a very active person and then suddenly go blind. And there was quite a lot of resistance on your part to accepting your blindness.
2: That still is.
1: I would have thought you'd been used to it by now.
2: Yeah, you would think. Not really. It's a challenging way to live, I need not tell you. But fortunately, the good Lord blessed me and enabled me to meet some extraordinary people who helped make my journey a very constructive and happy one. Primarily, my wife, Sue, at the time that this event occurred, she was my girlfriend, and I met her in sixth grade. But despite the fact that I was instantly attracted to her, she would not talk to me, nor would she talk to me in seventh grade or eighth grade until she and I were in a spelling contest. And the word to be spelled was silhouette. And I knew how to spell it. But the question I had in my mind, do I want to embarrass her by spelling it correctly? Or do I do what I should do, which is spell it properly? So I decided to spell it correctly, and she didn't. I thought it could have been a very calamitous occasion, but turned out that at least I came to her notice. And by the time we went to high school together, she was aware of me, and when I asked her out on a date to go in our sophomore year in high school to go to the annual cancer charity ball, she accepted, and we've been together ever since.
0: For many years.
2: 60.
0: Congratulations.
2: Thank you. Thank you.
0: She was quite supportive as you were going through this process, as was your roommate in college. Can you tell us a little bit about your roommate and how supportive these individuals were?
2: Well, my wife had a choice. She's a senior now in college. Her boyfriend, who she fell in love with finally, went blind. She was not blind, and she had the whole world in front of her. So her decision was to leave me or to stay with me, pretty well understanding that the path would be more treacherous than a normal life. But the reason she is the hero of this story is because she made the choice to stay with me when she didn't have to. I had no choice, and I had to stay with her. So the moral side of the argument is clearly on her side. And without her, I don't think I'd be here talking to you.
0: She was a very brave and strong woman, I guess.
2: Yes, sir.
0: And your roommate, on whom the title of your book is based, was also very supportive during this time.
2: I would say so. He and I met in 1958 during freshman orientation week, and we became friends pretty quickly.
0: And we should point out to our listeners, in case they don't know, that your roommate was Art Garfunkel.
2: Correct.
1: Which explains why you were able to use the title Hello Darkness for your book, where anybody else might have gotten sued for copyright infringement.
2: Correct.
1: And I understand he was very generous in every way to you and vice versa throughout the course of your friendship.
2: I'd like to think so. I think once again, as with Sue, his was the greatest sacrifice. And without that couplet, I certainly wouldn't have made it through. He would come into my room and read to me and say, "Sanford, darkness is going to read to you today." Or, "Sanford, darkness is going to read to you from the Iliad." Or, "Sanford, darkness is going to read the New York Times to you today." And so I suppose he felt that his voice was emerging from my darkness. And that's why he called himself Darkness, hence the name of the book.
0: And it describes in the book how he was also very helpful in assisting you to get from place to place. And when you were getting used to not having eyesight, he was a very big help.
2: He was crucial to my return to Columbia. After I lost my eyesight in Detroit after surgery, I went home to Buffalo, and I didn't know the word depression at that time. I wasn't psychologically sophisticated. So let's say I was in despair, and I didn't want to see anybody. So all of my friends who were calling in Buffalo, I rejected their offers to come over. I wanted to be alone, to sit in frigid isolation, as it would be called. And yet one day, Arthur flew in from New York and said, "Sanford, let's take a walk." So we began to walk down my street, Saranac Avenue. And at the very beginning, things were somewhat like the way they were when we were back at college. And then shortly thereafter, he said, "Sanford, when are you coming back to school?" And I said, "Arthur, I'm not coming back to school. How can I come back to school? I have no resources. And by the way, if you didn't notice, I'm blind." He said, "Sanford, you and I made a pact that if one were an extremist, the other would come to his aid, notwithstanding the circumstances of the other. And so I'm here today to take part in that solemn covenant. And it's not only that you need me to help you, it's that I need you to come back with me. You're my best friend, aren't you?"
0: You guys were a team.
2: Yeah.
0: It's a great story of how instrumental certain people can be, like your wife and Art Garfunkel, in kind of motivating you out of a very depressing situation. And sometimes people just need a kickstart from the outside to get going again.
2: Yes, sir.
0: And that certainly worked for you.
2: Yes, it did.
1: Boy, very few people have a friend as good as he's been to you.
2: I would subscribe to that sentence wholeheartedly.
0: So there was a story that you recount in the book that was quite transformational for you in terms of dealing with your blindness, learning to navigate and be independent, etc. And Art Garfunkel was a key component of that story. Tell us that story.
2: And so what, of course, changed the path of my life was one day when Arthur had finished taking me to a meeting with a social worker. He would always take me back to our dorm room after the meeting. And that day he said, "Sanford, look," he was an architecture student, and he said, "I have a sketch of the Seagram building, which is due tomorrow morning. So why don't you just come along with me and it'll only be a short period of time. Then I'll take you back to the door. And I said, Arthur, I don't think you understand it. If I miss this reader, I'm doomed. This is my whole career, which is the way I felt at the time. And I had a reader named Michael Mukasey at 4 p.m. that day, and I was intent on getting there. And after Arthur and I debated for a bit, he saw that I was somewhat intransigent and walked away.
0: Leaving you alone in the middle of the city to get back on your own, despite being blind.
2: That's correct. And so I entered the subway during rush hour, and I used my outstretched arms and went into poles and benches and people, and I was bloodied up pretty substantially. And at one point, I fell over the side of the tracks, and my upper body was hanging over it so I could smell the dirty, oily, greasy tracks.
0: Oof.
2: And I was so down that I asked God if he would let the train sever me so this nightmare I was living would be over. And then I came to realize that I couldn't do that because all of my friends depended on me to continue the fakery that I had been carrying on, which is nothing's wrong. I'm not blind. But I realized that I had to go back and perhaps this time tell everybody exactly what's happened to me and what the problems are. And so I got up and I started the trek back to get the Midtown shuttle, got on a local train on the west side to go up to Columbia. And I remember sitting in the train with my legs bloody, socks wet, head in trouble. And I thought of my grandmother, who at age 8 lived in a nowhere place in Europe, had a spring from a cradle burst into her eye, so she needed a glass eye. And at 8 years old, she somehow got to London, where she operated a candy store, and then took a voyage along the cross and cruel ocean to get to Philadelphia and then ultimately to Buffalo. And I thought about what she had gone through. And this little journey of mine on the subway was nothing in comparison with what she suffered.
0: Now, after your journey on the subway, when you got back to the Columbia campus, you had a surprise waiting for you.
2: Yes, I did. It was a hell of a surprise. And I bumped into this man who said, "Oops, excuse me, sir." And of course, it was Arthur, who had followed me the entire way. And he never had a sketch that he had to hand in the next day. And it was both a moment of rage for about 30 seconds and then jubilation after that.
0: So unbeknownst to you, he is sort of your guardian angel along this trip, but you didn't know.
2: Yes, but he was, but I didn't know.
0: Well, that is quite an incredible story. But art also had an impact on how you viewed the world in general and your outlook on life. Tell us how he changed your outlook on life and gave you a more positive attitude.
2: One day after our humanities class, as we were walking out of it on Amsterdam Avenue, he called me over and said, "Sanford, I'd like you to look at this patch of grass, but really look at it." And he then told me how light illuminated the beauty and complexities of its colors. I was stunned. Here was a young man telling me

0: injuries, and then you've been very successful in business. So having gotten over the hump of accepting being blind, can you talk a little bit about some of these other successes that followed?
1: Yes, I'd be happy to. The one that was most significant to me started out as a result of my blindness. In my senior year when I had returned as a blind student, I found that the tape recorder I was using would not go fast enough for me to absorb information or enough information to keep up with my peers. So in my senior year, I struggled with that. And finally, during the summer, I had a breakthrough. And I said, well, if for the past 50,000 years we've been communicating principally by speaking and listening, 500 years ago, Gutenberg came along with a printing press. So it seemed to me that there might be genetic and historical reasons why we might be capable of adapting to listening as rapidly as we can read. And that's when I decided to invent a compressed speech machine so that a student could listen at two or three times what the tape recorder could play without distortion. And I worked on that all the years I was at Harvard and Oxford and Columbia. And in 1969, got the patents for the compression expansion of human speech.
2: And that was a big thing, because prior to that, people got the idea that you could speed up audio, but everybody sounded like chipmunks like this, and it wasn't really so good to listen to.
1: You summarized the problem perfectly.
2: I've been there.
1: I'm sorry to hear that.
2: So that was a great advance.
1: From my perspective, it was.
0: And then that was the beginning of your career as a serial entrepreneur, I guess.
1: I don't like to consider myself a serial entrepreneur. That has certain connotations. I'm a believer, as you know from my book, that the two most important things in the world are people and ideas. And to me, each time I thought about a new idea around which I could build a company, a lot of research and thinking went into it before I simply rushed into the next company. So maybe you will call that a serial entrepreneur. I call it a time to reflect and then make a decision based on research to start a new company.
2: One thing that made a big impact on me from reading the book was how you handled your blindness. As a blind person myself, I've become accustomed to using assistive devices like canes. I don't use a guide dog, but, you know, voiceover on my phone, screen readers. And it seems like, at least early on, it's natural you were very reluctant to using any assistive devices or mobility devices like canes or guide dogs. And it seems like that was for a long time. Can you talk a little bit about that? And, you know, I know you're a pretty proactive, strong person otherwise, but I'm kind of surprised that you wouldn't rely on any of these things that presumably might make navigation or life a little bit easier.
1: That's true. And I have been criticized by my wife, my family members, and many of my friends for not going down the traditional route of using a cane or a dog. And I think you, in the book, can feel the tension in my decision-making process.
2: Yes, that was quite evident.
1: Right.
2: But even after that terrifying experience getting home to Columbia on the subway with Art shadowing you, you still didn't start to use any assistive devices like a cane or a guide dog, did you?
1: No, I felt that if I could get through the New York City subway blind, that I could do anything. And that episode defined me then, and it defines me now. I still feel that way.
2: But I understand from the book that you also have your personal plastic surgeon on call when you do smash into things.
1: Yes, I have to admit to that. It's helpful. You don't lose as much blood as you probably otherwise would.
2: Right.
0: We rely on Steri-Strips.
1: Oh, my wife carries in her purse a bundle of Steri-Strips.
0: Yes, we wives get very good at using them.
1: Yes, my wife's quite expert.

0: Glad to hear somebody else. That I thought that was our secret. I guess it's out.
1: You are listening to Eyes on Success.
2: Success, success, success, success, success.
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0: Hello Darkness, My Old Friend is the name of the book. 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
0: Just go to sanfordgreenberg.com. And I have a page there, and I will do the best I can to respond.
4: And what can people find on your website?
0: Well, they can find the details about the book. 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And if they want to go to another website called endblindnessnow.com, they'll get the whole story of End Blindness and the award ceremony, which I'd recommend.
4: 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And then you'll find a summary of those shows along with links to the audio and the show notes. 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
3: That's it for show number 2248. 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
3: 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I'm Nancy Goodman Torpy.
4: And I'm Pete Torpy.
6: And I don't know that every publisher does it, but I also know that, you know, in the disability community, sometimes you need a little bit more encouragement or a little bit more support than maybe someone who does not have any disability. So I try to make sure that I'm a cheerleader, I'm a coach, I'm the editor coming through saying that doesn't sound right. I don't like that word. Hope you don't mind. It changed that word.
4: And as many of us know, it's not easy to get a book published, even if you're sighted. But if you're blind or visually impaired, it can be even more of a challenge.
3: We'll be talking with Daisy Russell, a visually impaired author and publisher. She will share her experiences running Wicked Infinity Publishing. We'll talk with her about providing book coaching, formatting, accessibility services, as well as about how she effectively utilizes artificial intelligence tools to bridge some gaps in design and project management for her client authors. But first, for our tip of the week. This week's tip comes from Daisy Russell.
6: So my tip is write every little idea down. You can have a file, you can have a notebook, you can have audio recordings, whatever you want. Just write everything down, because what doesn't seem like it could be a good book idea one day, give it some time to kind of, you know, grow as an idea from that little seed of a thought. And that's how all of my books have started. So when I say write things down, I mean, I have a file full of all kinds of things. It's just whatever comes to mind, dump it in there.
3: And then presumably other thoughts about the original ideas will come up, and you just associate the new thoughts with the original idea and let it grow and grow.
6: Yes. So my whole thing starts with, I have this writing notebook file that has everything in it. And then as something gets some more ideas, it gets into its own file. And then eventually it gets into its own folder with more stuff. And then I get to have a, you know, final version, a manuscript ready to go.
1: You are listening to Eyes on Success. Success. Success. Success. Success. Success.
4: In a previous episode of Eyes on Success, we talked with blind science fiction writer Aaron Spelker, and this week we're going to talk with his publisher. So Daisy, maybe you can introduce yourself to our listeners and tell us a little bit about yourself.
6: Sure. So my name is Daisy Russell. I'm a visually impaired author in addition to a publisher. I'm also a full-time grad student pursuing my vision rehabilitation therapy master's. I work currently as a VRT, and I have a very active 3-year-old son, 2 dogs, a cat, a husband who's also visually impaired, and my 2 passions are helping people and writing. So I kind of got started.
4: Sounds like you really keep busy, don't you?
6: Just a little bit. Coffee helps.
4: So have you been writing for a long time?
6: I have. So when I was about 6 and learning Braille, I started writing short stories and kind of moral lessons and, you know, plays about animals that talked. And my writing has gotten better since then. But it's always been a passion of mine, that and reading. I read over 100 books a year.
4: And I assume the type of books you write these days has changed considerably over the years.
6: Yes, I mostly write young adult fantasy, paranormal, little small town romance I'm starting to get into. You know, I have a lot of interests in different genres, so.
4: How close are you to getting your degree, by the way?
6: I have a year to go, so by next fall, I'll be sitting for my SAM and completing my practicum, and then I will be a certified vision rehabilitation therapist.
3: Wow, cool.
6: Thank you.
3: Well, you said you're already working as a vision rehabilitation therapist. Is having the degree going to change what you're able to do?
6: Yes. So technically, I'm not licensed right now, so I teach cooking, laundry, housekeeping, personal management. And during the year when we don't have teenagers, because we only have kids through the summer months. So during the rest of the year, we work with adults and I teach Braille to a lot of people who have lost their vision later in life. So they want to reconnect with literacy. So I'm kind of connected to Braille and writing and reading in all kinds of ways.
4: Sounds very fun and rewarding. How neat.
6: It is. And, you know, I would do this publishing writing thing and just call it, you know, my full-time job, but I really like interacting with people and, you know, helping as well.
3: And what are some of the books that you've had published?
6: So my first book was Wicked Rebellion, which is the first in a series that I am continuing slowly. And the second book is Phantom Kiss, which is the start of another series. And that is a paranormal new adult romance. So it's a girl who goes to college and she can see ghosts. And it's a school for people who can see ghosts.
4: Sounds interesting. So I guess being a longtime author, is that what led you into publishing?
6: Yes. So I kind of got into it for selfish reasons because I did not want to go the traditional publishing route. I felt like traditional publishing doesn't always support authors with disabilities like myself and others I know, and, you know, support Braille and audio and alt text for cover descriptions. So I thought it'd be more professional to publish under a publishing company instead of just saying, you know, published by Daisy Russell, also written by Daisy Russell. And then I started dreaming a little bit bigger and helping other authors with disabilities, whether it was editing, book coaching, you know, uploading their work, proofreading, things like that.
3: So I gather that in addition to having a visually impaired person running this publishing firm, that you have a special focus. So can you tell our listeners what the name of your publishing organization is and what is special about it?
6: Yes. So it's called Wicked Infinity Publishing. Wicked is because I'm from Boston and I wanted something to spell WIP for work in progress. And what if publishing was already taken? And I also just like the infinity symbol. So we focus on books by authors with disabilities or people who write about characters with disabilities. And we try to make sure that's authentic representation and that the books are accessible as they possibly can. So offering large print, Braille, audio, and always including alternative text and cover descriptions in the body of the book as well, so people can enjoy the covers who can't see them.
3: And when you say people with disabilities, you don't mean just visual disabilities. This is the whole gamut.
6: It is the whole gamut, and it's still growing. So mostly I've only worked with authors with visual impairments like myself, but I hope to someday kind of keep going and, you know, helping out with people who have other disabilities as well.
4: So that sounds like a whole different area of expertise than writing books, getting into publishing. What did you have to learn to become a publisher? And I suppose you had to make certain connections also.
6: Yes. So it is slow going. Like we talked about, there's a lot of hats, a lot of shoes that I wear. But it is one of my passions. And so I watch a lot of webinars. I read a lot of books about writing and publishing and how to better market and different strategies. And I kind of want to grow in all those areas. I also read books about writing and publishing.
4: So once you learn some of the mechanics of publishing, it seems to me it's important to be connected to various distribution systems and booksellers and events like that. How did you do that? Is that important also?
6: That is also important. I started out with various Facebook groups with authors with disabilities or neurodivergent groups who are writers. And then just kind of fell into different things, like Women in Publishing is a big one that I follow their newsletter. I'm in their groups. There's a whole bunch of different things. A lot of what I know is self-taught and I'm still learning as I go. Yeah, it's a lot. I also learn a lot from watching other people and how they pursue different avenues. Book Vault is a new trend that people are using, and they support better large print quality for book publishing. So that's another area to look into and just keeping an eye on kind of what's trending and what's the best way to market and how to reach different authors and, you know, the audiences for their books.
4: So I kind of generically think I have an understanding of what publishers do, but I have a very simple framework of that there's an author who writes a book, contacts a publisher, and a publisher sort of maybe does some editing and distributes it and gets the book talked about around town and stuff. But tell me specifically what a publisher does do.
6: Yes. Yeah, so as a publisher, my biggest thing is helping people edit and proofread and market their book. So I've done a lot of research on different keywords and marketing. So a lot of what I do depends on what the author needs. So I've had an author say, I want to write a book. Talk me through writing this book. Help me edit the book, publish the book, upload it on Amazon, make sure I have a good cover, connect me with a cover designer you like who's good at working with people who are visually impaired, you know, help me write a blurb for my book and do all these things. So that's a lot of what I do. I market as much as I can, but I also try and set them up so that they know what they need to be doing to help promote themselves.
3: So I might not have thought of each of those steps myself, having never done it. But the one that surprised me was you said sometimes authors will come to you with an idea for a book and you actually work with them to create the book. They don't come to you with at least a draft.
6: Yep. That happened once. The book Love Can't Be Measured was one of those books. The person came to me, they said, I have an idea. I said, okay. And they're like, I need a book coach. I need you to help me like brainstorm, go through, tell me if I'm headed in the right direction, you know, check over my work, kind of edit and proofread as we go.
4: Wow, I'm impressed. I never imagined that amount of involvement on behalf of a publisher.
6: And I don't know that every publisher does it, but I also know that, you know, in the disability community, sometimes you need a little bit more encouragement or a little bit more support than maybe someone who does not have any disability. So I try to make sure that I'm a cheerleader, I'm a coach, I'm the editor coming through saying that doesn't sound right. I don't like that word. Hope you don't mind. It changed that word. And then, like I said, I work with somebody who would do book formatting and cover design for me when I would explain exactly what I was looking for. And, you know, we needed a cover that wasn't too busy, that was going to be visually accessible to people who may be colorblind or have some visual impairment. So the font had to be sans serif, things like that.
4: Do you do this all on your own?
6: I do this with, like I said, I contract with a graphic designer, book formatter, assistance from AI. I occasionally call Ira to have them look through and double check something. You know, my husband's really great about handling the 3-year-old. when I have my writing sessions, you know, I shut the door. I'm like, okay, it's 8:30 to 9:30. You know, mama's going to go do her writing. Or, you know, updating all my spreadsheets with, you know, all the fun business expenses or, you know, moving stuff around, doing edits, anything like that. So it is
4: work.
6: Yeah. I wouldn't say it's my full-time job, but it's there. It's up there.
4: Talk about some of the barriers that people run into when they want to publish a book or get their writing out in the world, and particularly some of the barriers to people who are visually impaired or have other disabilities.
6: One of them that I experienced myself, both as an author and as a publisher, is finding someone to design the right cover for you. My first book had one cover and I loved it. It was what I had explained. But later on, I was doing a whole like revisions because I was doing the next 2 books in the trilogy and planning ahead what to do with those covers and making some edits to the book itself, and realized that it wasn't quite what I had envisioned in my head. So I realized I need to be a little bit more clear when I was explaining what I wanted. You know, the vibe of the book needed to come across a little bit differently. So, you know, I was working with a different cover designer and I was like, I need you to go into great detail when you describe this cover to me, because, you know, I didn't ask enough questions the first time around. And it was a great cover, the first one. However, it wasn't quite what I had imagined. So in rethinking how I was going to market the next 2 books in the series, I had to realize that I had to come up with a formula for exactly what I wanted to request in a cover.
4: Interesting.
6: Yeah, that's a big one, is the cover design, because I can't physically look at the cover and double check that my name is spelled right or, you know, things like that. So you definitely have to build a relationship with a graphic designer who understands what you're looking for and does quality work, which is good.
3: Do you use any of the relatively recent AI tools to help you, for example, describe what the image looks like to you or take a first pass at grammar errors or any of that?
6: I do, and I say that knowing it's a very hot topic in the writing community. So I, as an author, have used AI to kind of bounce ideas off of or maybe pull together my ideas into an outline I can actually, you know, have organized and use. I also have used it to check my covers over going forward now that I'm getting more comfortable using AI. I do also use it for that first run through. And a lot of the authors I work with also use it because AI makes things a lot more accessible for many people with disabilities.
4: Yeah, when we talked with Aaron Spelker about writing his science fiction books, he talked about using AI to check things like grammar, and maybe he changed the tense of the story in some parts or some sections and it wasn't consistent. So I think he got some interesting hints from that way. He also got help with some of the physics in the novels he was writing.
6: Yeah, so some of the, I mean, I definitely have used AI a little bit as a research tool. I've used it, like I said, to kind of go through and make sure things are consistent. But primarily most of the writing I do is not AI. I write most of the words and then I may say like, hey, tell me what you think of this. Give me some, you know, developmental critiques that I can work on. And, you know, whether the authors I work with use AI or not is a choice. I just let them know when, you know, hey, I can see that you used AI for this, and your reader will know too. Just to kind of give them that heads up, because it is kind of controversial at this point in time.
4: Well, I think with most things concerning AI, you don't want to have the AI do the entire job. You sort of want to use them as an intern or assistant sometimes to help you with the drudgery work or some of the things that are just easy to do. You might assign to an intern or something and then just take their suggestions or not, but the final product has to be your own.
6: Exactly. And I completely agree with that.
4: So it is not easy to publish a book, is it? And to sell it across the country? You make it sound easy.
6: It is not easy. A lot of work goes into it behind the scenes. And I can say, full disclosure, my books have sold 87 copies. And that's with me doing very minimal marketing for them. But as I'm learning more, I'm trying to, you know, develop a better, you know, marketing strategy and kind of sharing that with the authors I work with as well. But yeah, it is a lot of hard work. You know, I'm glad in some ways I make it look easy, but it definitely, there's a lot that goes into it. You got to know a lot about keywords, about what's trending, you know, how people are going to find your book. You kind of have to play with those algorithms and have a following. And for me, do all that while, you know, juggling a few other things.
3: There's the ultimate step of converting the book, which starts out as presumably some sort of file containing the words in the book, into the physical book. And by the physical book, this can mean lots of different formats. So print books, audio books, whatever. How do you actually do that part of the process?
6: So I love working in my Word files. And then in the past, I've used someone who does both my graphic design and book formatting for me, because a lot of the tools that are out there that people can download, there's a few different ones out there. Of course, their names are eluding me at the moment, but there's a lot of ones that can generate these book files for you that are ready to go, ready to publish, and perfectly formatted. And I've tested them as a JAWS user, and they are not the most accessible out there. So in my opinion, I want to make sure something looks good, so I may contract out a book formatter to do that work for me. And now I'm kind of fiddling with AI to see how it can do with book formatting, but we're still doing some experimentation with that.
3: So these book formatters, they're the people who make sure that, for example, a chapter starts at the top of the page or the table of contents is on its own set of pages and stuff like that?
6: Yes, exactly. And checking a lot of the visuals to make sure there's no weird page break. There's, you know, no extra white space that shouldn't be there. You know, that the font's consistent and readable. and you know, like the binding margins are set correctly, and especially for the large print, that it meets the large print, like the most common standards for large print.
4: I imagine that most of the books that you publish are in some kind of digital format that people can download, and that's easy to make in large print or regular print. What do you do about audiobooks and braille books? Do you have to hire narrators, or do you use AI to make the voices? I guess there's many options.
6: There are a lot of options. So right now I am exploring different ways of doing audio. Two of my books, one is already available on Braille and audio reading download through the National Library Service. And the second one is in process. So that's one way that you can access the audiobook. For the Braille book, I do that myself as a BRF. I used to work as a Braille transcriber, so I'm able to get an accessible BRF Braille ready format available.
4: And who did the audio for your audiobooks then?
6: So volunteers through the Perkins Library, actually.
4: Oh, interesting.
6: Were able to read my book. They also read Aaron's book as well. So we're able to get our book in audio that way, because producing an audiobook is very expensive. And, you know, as a small publishing company, it's not quite in the budget as of yet. But again, we're hopeful and, you know, dreaming big for the future. So it is on my sort of to-do list to make sure that the books will all be available in audio and not just through Bard, although that's a really good start.
4: Have you made any hardcover books?
6: I have not made a hardcover as of yet. It is an option. So a lot of my books right now, I produce through Amazon KDP, which is not, again, not the most accessible process. But if you have a lot of patience, you can get through it with a screen reader and input all the information you need and upload your files. And Amazon will do the hard work of producing those paperback books and that large print book for you. I am exploring ways to, as they say in the publishing world, go wide and make my book more available on other platforms as well. Just at the time when I was publishing, Amazon KDP was the easiest way to go.
7: Well, this has been fascinating. You know, I always thought it was hard enough to just create the content of a book, but there's a whole lot of more steps that go on after the content has been created. So if anybody gets it into their head that they want to create a book themselves, how would they work with you?
6: Sure. So I do have my own website. It's www.wickedinfinitypublishing.com. I also have an email at info@wickedinfinitypublishing.com. My own personal author email, which I check every day because I have some correspondence with some younger writers, is Daisy, Daisy, Russell, @gmail.com. I'm also hanging around on Facebook, facebook.com/WickedInfinityPublishingLLC. There is an Instagram. It's also not super active yet, but, you know, we're getting there little by little. It's a one woman plus some help along the way show.
4: Well, I guess if anyone has a book that they're eager to publish and get out in circulation, it sounds like you can do the whole thing from soup to nuts or any part of that for them.
6: Yeah. And if there are certain things I don't understand, like children's books, I get a lot of questions about children's books and illustrators. I am currently working on getting contacts. So if anyone, anyone hearing this is one of those things where we are looking for some more contacts to kind of build our network so I can help some more authors as well.
4: Thanks for talking with us, Daisy. What a great service.
6: Oh, thank you.
4: I'm glad we can help you spread the word about it, because there's a lot of people who do like to write.
6: Yeah, there are. And I'm running a writing club this summer, actually, at my job. And there's, you know, so many young kids that are like, oh, I'd love to write. Oh, you know, so I'm really lucky that I get to do a lot of the things I love.
4: Great.
6: And work a full-time job also.
7: We've done over the years a whole lot of episodes where we've spoken with different authors who've written all sorts of things, fiction, nonfiction, whatever. And somehow we know that once they hand off the content, publishing has to happen. But this was just a great opportunity to be able to talk to somebody about the rest of the process.
6: Yeah, it is a process.
4: Yeah.
6: But yeah, I mean, I love testing out different programs and software to see like, oh, is this one going to be the one that's completely accessible for me to use? And it's like, nope.
4: Right.
6: No, it's not. So, you know, I still need some sighted assistance or AI or, you know, Aira, whatever it might be.
4: Yeah.
6: But for the most part, like I said, if you're very patient and don't get too mad at Amazon KDP uploads, you can publish books.
4: Cool. In case you missed any of that in the audio, you can always find all of that information in the show notes associated with this episode, which is 2632. And I want to remind our listeners that we're still looking for submissions from you about how you do things differently and how it might be an advantage sometimes being blind over being sighted. 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Thanks a lot.
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4: Thank you for being part of our community. 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
7: And I'm Nancy Goodman Torpy. 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
8: Meet the UK's first blind personal trainer. 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I knew fitness would help me, so I bought a rowing machine. 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I had a guide dog, and I'd walk him for longer and longer. I joined a gym to improve my fitness skills. 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I was able to get a job at Virgin Active. 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

0: Welcome to An Hour of Short Stories. I'm your host and narrator, John Pritchett. Today, our two short stories come from established novelist Philip Roth and from a relative newcomer and crime writer, Phil Lovesey. We begin with The Conversion of the Jews by Philip Roth, who was born in 1933 into a middle-class Jewish family. Both his first short story collection, Goodbye Columbus, and his comic novel, Portnoy's Complaint, have been made into movies. As with most of his work, they both had Jewish themes, as does, of course, The Conversion of the Jews.
1: "You're a real one for opening your mouth in the first place," Itzy said. "What do you open your mouth for all the time?"
2: "I didn't bring it up, Itz. I didn't," Ozzy said.
1: "What do you care about Jesus Christ for, anyway?"
2: "I didn't bring up Jesus Christ. He did. I didn't even know what he was talking about.
1: Jesus is historical," he kept saying. "Jesus is historical."
3: Ozzy mimicked the monumental voice of Rabbi Binder.
4: "Jesus was a person who lived like you and me," Ozzy continued.
3: "That's what Binder said."
1: "Yes, so what? What do I give 2 cents whether he lived or not? And what do you got to open your mouth?"
3: Itzy Lieberman favored close-mouthedness, especially when it came to Ozzy Friedman's questions. Mrs. Friedman had to see Rabbi Binder twice before about Ozzy's questions, and this Wednesday at 4:30 would be the third time. Izzy preferred to keep his mother in the kitchen. He settled for behind-the-back subtleties, such as gestures, faces, snarls, and other less delicate barnyard noises.
1: "He was a real person, Jesus. He wasn't like God, and we don't believe he is God."
3: Slowly, Ozzy was explaining Rabbi Binder's position to Itzy, who had been absent from Hebrew school the previous afternoon.
1: "The Catholics," Itzy said helpfully, "they believe in Jesus Christ, that he's God."
3: Itzy Lieberman used the Catholics in the broadest sense, to include the Protestants. Ozzy received Itzy's remark with a tiny head bob, as though it were a footnote, and went on. "His mother was Mary, and his father was probably Joseph," Ozzy said. "But the New Testament says his real father was God."
1: "His real father?"
3: "Yeah," Ozzy said. "That's the big thing. His father's supposed to be God."
1: "Bull."
3: "That's what Rabbi Binder said. If it's impossible..."
1: "Sure it's impossible. That stuff's all bull. To have a baby, you gotta get laid," Itzy theologized. "Mary had to get laid."
3: "That's what Binder says. The only way a woman can have a baby is to have intercourse with a man."
1: "He said that, Oz?"
3: For a moment, it appeared that Itzy had put the theological question aside.
1: "He said that? Intercourse?"
3: A little curled smile shaped itself in the lower half of Itzy's face like a pink mustache.
1: "What you guys do, Oz? You laugh or something?"
3: I raised my hand.
1: "Yeah? What'd you say?"
3: "That's when I asked the question."
1: Itzy's face lit up. "What'd you ask about? Intercourse?"
3: "No, I asked the question about God. How, if he could create the heaven and earth in 6 days and make all the animals and the fish and the light in 6 days, the light especially, that's what always gets me, that he could make the light. Making fish and animals, that's pretty good. That's damn good." Itzy's appreciation was honest but unimaginative. It was as though God had just pitched a one-hitter.
1: "But making light, I mean, when you think about it, it's really something," Ozzy said. "Anyway, I asked Binder if he could make all that in 6 days, and he could pick the 6 days he wanted right out of nowhere. Why couldn't he let a woman have a baby without having intercourse?"
2: "You said intercourse, Oz, to Binder?"
1: "Yeah."
2: "Right in class?"
1: "Yeah."
3: Itzy smacked the side of his head.
1: "I mean, no kidding around," Ozzy said. "That'd really be something. After all that other stuff, that'd practically be nothing."
3: Itzy considered a moment.
2: "What did Binder say?"
1: "He started all over again explaining how Jesus was historical and how he lived like you and me, but he wasn't God. So I said I understood that. What I wanted to know was different.
0: What Ozzy wanted to know was always different. The first time he wanted to know how Rabbi Binder could call the Jews the chosen people if the Declaration of Independence claimed all men to be created equal. Rabbi Binder tried to distinguish for him between political equality and spiritual legitimacy, but what Ozzy wanted to know, he insisted vehemently, was different. That was the first time his mother had come. Then there was the plane crash. 58 people had been killed in a plane crash at LaGuardia. In studying a casualty list in the newspaper, his mother had discovered among the list of those dead 8 Jewish names. His grandmother had 9, but she counted Miller as a Jewish name. Because of the 8, she said, the plane crash was a tragedy. During free discussion time on Wednesday, Ozzy had brought to Rabbi Binder's attention this matter of some of his relations always picking out the Jewish names. Rabbi Binder had begun to explain cultural unity and some other things when Ozzy stood up at his seat and said that what he wanted to know was different. Rabbi Binder insisted that he sit down, and it was then that Ozzy shouted out that he wished all 58 were Jews. That was the second time his mother came.
1: And he kept explaining about Jesus being historical, and so I kept asking him. No kidding, Hitz. He was trying to make me look stupid. So what'd he finally do? Finally, he starts screaming that I was deliberately simple-minded and a wise guy, and that my mother had to come, and this was the last time, and that I'd never get bar mitzvahed if he could help it. Then he starts talking in that voice like a statue, real slow and deep, and he says I better think it over what I said about the Lord. He told me to go to his office and think it over.
0: Ozzy leaned his body towards Itzy.
1: Itz, I thought it over for a solid hour, and now I'm convinced God could do it.
0: Ozzy had planned to confess his latest transgression to his mother as soon as she came home from work. But it was Friday night in November and already dark, and when Mrs. Friedman came through the door, she tossed off her coat, kissed Ozzy quickly on the face, and went to the kitchen table to light the 3 yellow candles, 2 for the Sabbath and 1 for Ozzy's father. When his mother lit the candles, she would move her 2 arms slowly towards her, dragging them through the air, as though persuading people whose minds were half made up, and her eyes would get glassy with tears. Even when his father was alive, Ozzy remembered that her eyes had gotten glassy, so it didn't have anything to do with his dying. It had something to do with lighting the candles. As she touched the flaming match to the unlit wick of a Sabbath candle, the phone rang, and Ozzy, standing only a foot from it, plucked it off the receiver and held it muffled to his chest. When his mother lit candles, Ozzy felt there should be no noise. Even breathing, if you could manage it, should be softened. Ozzy pressed the phone to his breast and watched his mother dragging whatever she was dragging, and he felt his own eyes get glassy. His mother was a round, tired, gray-haired penguin of a woman whose gray skin had begun to feel the tug of gravity and the weight of her own history. Even when she dressed up, she didn't look like a chosen person, but when she lit candles, she looked like something better, like a woman who knew momentarily that God could do anything. After a few mysterious minutes, she was finished. Ozzy hung up the phone and walked to the kitchen table, where she was beginning to lay the 2 places for the 4-course Sabbath meal. He told her that she would have to see Rabbi Binder next Wednesday at 4:30, and then he told her why. For the first time in their life together, she hit Ozzy across the face with her hand. All through the chopped liver and chicken soup part of the dinner, Ozzy cried. He didn't have any appetite for the rest. On Wednesday, in the largest of the 3 basement classrooms of the synagogue, Rabbi Marvin Binder, a tall, handsome, broad-shouldered man of 30, with thick, strong, fibered black hair, removed his watch from his pocket and saw that it was 4:00. At the rear of the room, Yakov Blotnick, the 71-year-old custodian, slowly polished the large window, mumbling to himself, unaware that it was 4:00 or 6:00, Monday or Wednesday. To most of the students, Yakov Blotnick's mumbling along with his own curly beard, scythed nose, and two heel-trailing black cats, made of him an object of wonder, a foreigner, a relic, towards whom they were alternately fearful and disrespectful. To Ozzy, the mumbling had always seemed a monotonous, curious prayer. What made it curious was that old Blotnick had been mumbling so steadily for so many years, Ozzy suspected he had memorized the prayers and forgotten all about God. "It is now free discussion time," Rabbi Binder said. "Feel free to talk about any Jewish matter at all, religion, family, politics, sports." There was silence. It was a gusty, clouded November afternoon, and it did not seem as though there ever was or could be a thing called baseball. Nobody this week said a word about that hero from the past, Hank Greenberg, which limited free discussion considerably. And the soul battering Ozzy Friedman had just received from Rabbi Binder had imposed its limitation. When it was Ozzy's turn to read aloud from the Hebrew book, the rabbi had asked him petulantly why he didn't read more rapidly. He was showing no progress. Ozzy said he could read faster, but that if he did, he was sure not to understand what he was reading. Nevertheless, at the rabbi's repeated suggestion, Ozzy tried, and showed a great talent. But in the midst of a long passage, he stopped short and said he didn't understand a word he was reading, and started in again at a drag-footed pace. Then came the soul-battering. Consequently, when free discussion time rolled around, none of the students felt too free. The rabbi's invitation was answered only by the mumbling of feeble old Blotnick. "Is there anything that all of you would like to discuss?" Rabbi Binder asked again, looking at his watch. "No questions or comments?" There was a small grumble from the third row. The rabbi requested that Ozzy rise and give the rest of his class the advantage of his thought. Ozzy rose. "I forgot it now," he said, and sat down in his place. Rabbi Binder advanced a seat towards Ozzy and poised himself on the edge of the desk. It was Itzi's desk, and the rabbi's frame, only a dagger's length away from his face, snapped him to sitting attention. "Stand up again, Oscar," Rabbi Binder said calmly, "and try to assemble your thoughts." Ozzy stood up. All his classmates turned in their seats and watched as he gave an unconvincing scratch to his forehead. "I can't assemble any," he announced, and plucked himself down. "Stand up." Rabbi Binder advanced from Itzi's desk to the one directly in front of Ozzy. When the rabbinical back was turned, Itzi gave it five fingers off the tip of his nose, causing a small titter in the room. Rabbi Binder was too absorbed in squelching Ozzy's nonsense once and for all to bother with titters. "Stand up, Oscar. What's your question about?" Ozzy pulled a word out of the air. It was the handiest word. "Religion. Oh, now you remember." "Yes." "What is it?"
5: "Trapped," Ozzy blurted the first thing that came to him.
6: "Why can't he make anything he wants to make?"
0: As Rabbi Binder prepared an answer, a final answer, Itzi, 10 feet behind him, raised one finger on his left hand, gestured it meaningfully towards the rabbi's back, and brought the house down. Binder twisted quickly to see what had happened, and in the midst of the commotion, Ozzy shouted into the rabbi's back what he couldn't have shouted to his face. It was a loud, toneless sound that had the timbre of something stored inside for about 6 days.
6: "You don't know. You don't know anything about God."
0: The rabbi spun back towards Ozzy.
5: "What?"
6: "You don't know. You don't."
5: "Apologize, Oscar. Apologize."
0: It was a threat.
6: "You don't."
0: Rabbi Binder's hand flicked out at Ozzy's cheek. Perhaps it had only been meant to clamp the boy's mouth shut, but Ozzy ducked and the palm caught him squarely on the nose. The blood came in a short, red spurt onto Ozzy's shirt front. The next moment, all was confusion. Ozzy screamed,
6: "You bastard! You bastard!"
0: and broke for the classroom door. Rabbi Binder lurched a step backwards as though his own blood had started flowing violently in the opposite direction. then gave a clumsy lurch forward and bolted out the door after Ozzy. The class followed after the rabbi's huge, blue-suited back, and before Blotnick could turn from his window, the room was empty and everyone was headed full speed up the three flights leading to the roof. If one should compare the light of day to the life of man, sunrise to birth, sunset, the dropping down over the edge, to death, then as Ozzy Friedman wiggled through the trap door of the synagogue roof, his feet kicking backwards, Bronco style at Rabbi Binder's outstretched arms, at that moment the day was 50 years old. As a rule, 50 or 55 reflects accurately the age of late afternoons in November, for it is in that month, during those hours, that one's awareness of light seems no longer a matter of seeing, but of hearing. Light begins clicking away. In fact, as Ozzy locked shut the trap door in the rabbi's face, the sharp click of the bolt in the lock might momentarily have been mistaken for the sound of the heavier gray that had just throbbed through the sky. With all his weight, Ozzy kneeled on the locked door. Any instant he was certain that Rabbi Binder's shoulder would fling it open, splintering the wood into shrapnel and catapulting his body into the sky. But the door did not move, and below him he heard only the rumble of feet, first loud, then dim, like thunder rolling away. A question shot through his brain. Can this be me? For a 13-year-old, who had just labeled his religious leader a bastard twice, it was not an improper question. Louder and louder the question came to him. Is it me? Is it me? Until he discovered himself no longer kneeling, but racing crazily towards the edge of the roof, his eyes crying, his throat screaming, and his arms flying every which way as though not his own. Is it me? Is it me, me, me, me? It has to be me. But is it? It is the question a thief must ask himself the night he jimmies open his first window, and it is said to be the question with which bridegrooms quiz themselves before the altar. In the few wild seconds it took Ozzy's body to propel him to the edge of the roof, his self-examination began to grow fuzzy. Gazing down at the street, he became confused as to the problem beneath the question. Is it me who called Binder a bastard, or is it me prancing around on the roof? However, the scene below settled all, for there is an instant in any action when whether it is you or somebody else is academic. The thief crams the money in his pocket and scoots out the window. The bridegroom signs the hotel register for two, and the boy on the roof finds a street full of people gaping up at him, necks stretched backwards, faces up as though he were the ceiling of the Hayden Planetarium. Suddenly, you know, it's you.
1: Oscar! Oscar Friedman!
0: A voice rose from the center of the crowd, a voice that, could it have been seen, would have looked like the writing on scroll.
1: Oscar Friedman! Get down from there immediately!
0: Rabbi Binder was pointing one arm stiffly up at him, and at the end of that arm, one finger aimed menacingly. It was the attitude of a dictator, but one, the eyes confessed all, whose personal valet had spit neatly in his face. Ozzy didn't answer. Only for a blink's length did he look towards Rabbi Binder. Instead, his eyes began to fit together the world beneath him, to sort out people from places, friends from enemies, participants from spectators. In little jagged star-like clusters, his friends stood around Rabbi Binder, who was still pointing. The topmost point on a star, compounded not of angels but of five adolescent boys, was Itzy. What a world it was, with all those stars below, Rabbi Binder below, Ozzy, who a moment earlier hadn't been able to control his own body, started to feel the meaning of the word control. He felt peace. He felt power.
1: Oscar Friedman!
7: I'll give you 3 to come down.
0: Few dictators give their subjects 3 to do anything. But as always, Rabbi Binder only looked dictatorial.
7: Are you ready, Oscar?
0: Ozzie

0: the cue for which he had been waiting, the world's least thunderous person appeared on the synagogue steps. He did not so much as come out of the synagogue door as lean out onto the darkening air. He clutched at the doorknob with one hand and looked up at the roof.
1: Oi!
0: Yakov Blotnik's old mind hobbled slowly, as if on crutches. And though he couldn't decide precisely what the boy was doing on the roof, he knew it wasn't good. That is, it wasn't good for the Jews. For Yakov Blotnik, life had fractioned itself simply. Things were either good for the Jews or no good for the Jews. He smacked his free hand to his insucked cheek gently. Oi, gut! And then quickly as he was able, he jacked down his head and surveyed the street. There was Rabbi Binder, like a man at an auction with only $3 in his pocket. He had just delivered a shaky two. There were the students, and that was all. So far, it wasn't so bad for the Jews. But the boy had to come down immediately before anybody saw. The problem? How to get the boy off the roof? Anybody who has ever had a cat on the roof knows how to get him down. You call the fire department, or first you call the operator and you ask her for the fire department, and the next thing there is a great jamming of brakes and clanging of bells and shouting of instructions, and then the cat is off the roof. You do the same thing to get a boy off the roof. That is, you do the same thing if you are Yakov Blotnik and you once had a cat on the roof. When the engines, all four of them, arrived, Rabbi Binder had four times given Ozzy the count of three. The big hook and ladder swung around the corner, and one of the firemen leapt from it, plunging headlong towards the yellow fire hydrant in front of the synagogue. With a huge wrench, he began to unscrew the top nozzle. Rabbi Binder raced over to him and pulled at his shoulder. "There's no fire!" The fireman mumbled back over his shoulder and heatedly continued working at the nozzle. "But there's no fire! There's no fire!" Binder shouted. When the fireman mumbled again, the rabbi grabbed his face with both hands and pointed up at the roof. To Ozzy, it looked as though Rabbi Binder was trying to tug the foreman's head out of his body, like a cork from a bottle. He had to giggle at the picture they made. It was a family portrait, rabbi in black skull cap, fireman in red fire hat, and the little yellow hydrant squatting beside like a kid brother, bareheaded. From the edge of the roof, Ozzy waved at the portrait, a one-handed, flapping, mocking wave. In doing it, his right foot slipped from under him. Rabbi Binder covered his eyes with his hands. Firemen work fast. Before Ozzy had even regained his balance, a big, round, yellowed net was being held on the synagogue lawn. The fireman who held it looked up at Ozzy with stern, feelingless faces. One of the firemen turned his head towards Rabbi Binder. "What? Is the kid nuts or something?" Rabbi Binder unpeeled his hands from his eyes, slowly, painfully, as if there were tape. Then he checked. Nothing on the sidewalk. No dents in the net. "Is he gonna jump or what?" the fireman shouted. In a voice not at all like a statue, Rabbi Binder finally answered, "Yes. Yes, I think so. He's been threatening to." "Threatening to? Why, the reason he was on the roof," Ozzy remembered, "was to get away. He hadn't even thought about jumping. He had just run to get away. And the truth was that he hadn't really headed for the roof as much as he'd been chased there." "What's his name?" "The kid." "Friedman," Rabbi Binder answered. "Oscar Friedman." The fireman looked up at Ozzy.
1: "What is it with you, Oscar? You gonna jump or what?"
0: Ozzy did not answer. Frankly, the question had just arisen.
1: "Look, Oscar, if you're gonna jump, jump. And if you're not gonna jump, don't jump. But don't waste our time, will you?"
0: Ozzy looked at the fireman and then at Rabbi Binder. He wanted to see Rabbi Binder cover his eyes one more time.
1: "I'm going to jump!"
0: And then he scampered around the edge of the roof to the corner, where there was no net below, and he flapped his arms at his side, swishing the air and smacking his palms to his trousers on the downbeat.

0: He began screaming like some kind of engine, "Whee! Whee!" and leaning way out over the edge with the upper half of his body. The fireman whipped around to cover the ground with a net. Rabbi Binder mumbled a few words to somebody and covered his eyes. Everything happened quickly, jerkily, as in a silent movie. The crowd, which had arrived with the fire engines, gave it a long 4th of July fireworks ooh-ah. In the excitement, no one had paid the crowd much heed, except, of course, Yakov Blotnik, who swung from the doorknob counting heads. Fire und Sphinx, Fein und Stravinx. Oi, gut! It wasn't like this with his cat. Rabbi Binder peeked through his fingers, checked the sidewalk and net. Empty. But there was Ozzy racing to the other corner. The firemen raced with him but were unable to keep up. Whenever Ozzy wanted to, he might jump and splatter himself upon the sidewalk, and by the time the firemen scooted to the spot, all they could do with their net would be to cover the mess. Whee! Whee!
1: Hey, Oscar!
0: The winded fireman yelled.
1: What the hell is this? A game or something? Whee! Whee! Hey, Oscar!
0: But he was off now to the other corner, flapping his wings fiercely. Rabbi Binder couldn't take it any longer. The fire engines from nowhere, the screaming suicidal boy, the net. He fell to his knees, exhausted, and with his hands curled together in front of his chest like a little dome, he pleaded, Oscar, stop it! Oscar, don't jump! Oscar, please come down! Please don't jump! And further back in the crowd, a single voice, a single young voice, shouted a lone word to the boy on the roof.
1: Jump!
0: It was Itzy. Ozzy momentarily stopped flapping.
1: Go ahead, Oz! Jump!
0: Itzy broke off his point of the star and courageously, with the inspiration not of a wise guy but of a disciple, stood alone.
1: Jump, Oz! Jump!
0: Still on his knees, his hands still curled, Rabbi Binder twisted his body back. He looked at Itzy, then agonizingly back at Ozzy.
1: Oscar, don't jump! Please, don't jump! Please, please! Jump!
0: This time it wasn't Itzy, but another point of the star. By the time Mrs. Friedman arrived to keep her 4:30 appointment with Rabbi Binder, the whole little upside-down heaven was shouting and pleading for Ozzy to jump. And Rabbi Binder no longer was pleading with them not to jump, but was crying into the dome of his hands. Understandably, Mrs. Friedman couldn't figure out what her son was doing on the roof. So she asked,
1: Ozzy! My Ozzy! What are you doing? My Ozzy, what is it?
0: Ozzy stopped wheezing and slowed his arms down to a cruising flap, the kind birds use in soft winds. But he did not answer. He stood against the low, clouded, darkening sky. Light clicked down swiftly now, as on a small gear, flapping softly and gazing down at the small bundle of a woman who was his mother.
1: What are you doing, Ozzy?
0: She turned towards the kneeling Rabbi Binder and rushed so close that only a paper thickness of dusk lay between her stomach and his shoulders. Rabbi Binder gapped up at her, but he too was mute. All that moved was the dome of his hands. It shook back and forth like a weak pulse.
1: Rabbi! Rabbi, get him down! He'll kill himself! Get him down, my only baby!
0: I can't, Rabbi Binder said. I can't. And he turned his handsome head towards the crowd of boys behind him. It's them. He's doing it for them. He won't listen to me. It's them. Rabbi Binder spoke like one in a trance.
1: For them?
0: Yes.
1: Why for them?
0: They want him to. Mrs. Friedman raised her two arms upward as though she were conducting the sky.
1: For them he's doing it?
0: And then, in a gesture older than the pyramids, older than prophets and floods,
1: Her arms came slapping down to her sides. A martyr I have! Look!
0: She tilted her head to the roof. Ozzie was still flapping softly.
1: My martyr!
0: Oscar!
1: Come down, please!
0: Rabbi Binder groaned. In a startling, even voice, Mrs. Friedman called to the boy on the roof.
1: Ozzie, come down! Ozzie! Don't be a martyr, my baby!
0: As though it were a litany, Rabbi Binder repeated her words.
1: Don't be a martyr! Don't be a martyr! Go ahead, Oz! Be a Martin!
0: It was Itsy.
1: Be a Martin! Be a Martin!
0: And all the voices joined in singing for martyrdom, whatever it was.
1: Be a Martin! Be a Martin!
0: Somehow, when you're on a roof, the darker it gets, the less you can hear. All Ozzie knew was that the two groups wanted two new things. His friends were spirited and musical about what they wanted. His mother and the rabbi were even-toned, chanting about what they didn't want. The rabbi's voice was without tears now, and so was his mother's. The big net stared up at Ozzie like a sightless eye. The big, clouded sky pushed down. From beneath, it looked like a gray corrugated board. Suddenly, looking up into that unsympathetic sky, Ozzie realized all the strangeness of what these people, his friends, were asking. They wanted him to jump, to kill himself. They were singing about it now. It made them that happy. And there was an even greater strangeness. Rabbi Binder was on his knees trembling. If there was a question to be asked now, it was not, is it me, but rather, is it us? Is it us? Being on the roof, it turned out, was a serious thing. If he jumped, would the singing become dancing? Would it? What would jumping stop? Yearningly, Ozzie wished he could rip open the sky, plunge his hands through and pull out the sun, and on the sun, like a coin, would be stamped, jump, or don't jump. Ozzie's knees rocked and sagged a little under him, as though they were setting him up for a dive. His arms tightened, stiffened, froze. From shoulders to fingernails, he felt as if each part of his body were going to vote as to whether he should kill himself or not, and each part as though it were independent of him. The light took an unexpected click down, and the new darkness, like a gag, hushed his friends singing for this, and the mother and the rabbi chanting for that. Ozzie stopped counting votes, and in a curiously high voice, like one who wasn't prepared for speech, he spoke.
1: Mama! Yes, Oscar? Mama, get down on your knees, like Rabbi Binder. Oscar? Get down on your knees, he said, or I'll jump!
0: Ozzie heard a whimper, then a quick rustling, and when he looked down where his mother had stood, he saw the top of a head, and beneath that a circle of dress. She was kneeling beside Rabbi Binder. He spoke again.
1: Everybody kneel!
0: There was the sound of everybody kneeling. Ozzie looked around. With one hand he pointed towards the synagogue entrance.
1: Make him kneel!
0: There was a noise, not of kneeling, but of body and cloth stretching. Ozzie couldn't hear Rabbi Binder saying in a gruff whisper, or he'll kill himself. And when he next looked, there was Yaakov Blotnick off the doorknob and, for the first time in his life, upon his knees in the Gentile posture of prayer. As for the fireman, it is not as difficult as one might imagine to hold a net taut while you are kneeling. Ozzie looked around again, and then he called Rabbi Binder.
1: Rabbi! Yes, Oscar? Rabbi Binder, do you believe in God?
2: Yes.
1: Do you believe God can do anything?
0: Ozzy leaned his head out into the darkness.
1: Anything? Oscar, I think. Tell me you believe God can do anything.
0: There was a second's hesitation. Then,
1: God can do anything. Tell me you believe God can make a child without intercourse. He can. Tell me. God,
0: Rabbi Binder admitted,
1: can make a child without intercourse. Mama, you tell me. God can make a child without intercourse,
0: his mother said.
1: Make him tell me.
0: There was no doubt who him was. In a few moments, Ozzy heard an old, comical voice say something to the increasing darkness about God. Next, Ozzy made everybody say it, and then he made them all say they believed in Jesus Christ, first one at a time, then all together. When the catechizing was through, it was the beginning of evening. From the street, it sounded as if the boy on the roof might have sighed.
1: Ozzy?
0: A woman's voice dared to speak.
1: You'll come down now?
0: There was no answer, but the woman waited, and when a voice finally did speak, it was thin and crying, and exhausted as that of an old man who has just finished pulling the bells.
1: Mama, don't you see? You shouldn't hit me. He shouldn't hit me. You shouldn't hit me about God, Mama. You should never hit anybody about God. Ozzy, please come down now. Promise me you'll never hit anybody about God.
0: He had asked his only mother, but for some reason, everyone kneeling in the street promised he would never hit anyone about God. Once again, there was silence.
1: I can come down now, Mama,
0: the boy on the roof finally said. He turned his head both ways as though checking the traffic lights.
1: Now I can come down.
0: And he did, right into the center of the yellow net that glowed in the evening's edge like an overgrown halo.

0: Phil Lovesey is a second-generation crime writer, being the son of award-winning Peter Lovesey. A former advertising copywriter, he is the author of three novels, Plowing Potter's Field, Death Duties, and When the Ashes Burn. He has also published a number of short stories and is a regular contributor to Ellery Queen's Mystery Magazine, in which the following story, Blitzed, appeared in June 1999.
1: I wish to confess to murdering my husband.
0: The harassed desk sergeant nodded sagely at the old woman. It was always the bloody same. The cranks and crazies seemed to deliberately wait for his shift to have their fun. He sighed heavily. Very good, Mrs.
1: Parker, Muriel Parker.
0: The accent was home county's, the slightly powdered face bright, alert. And can you tell us the name of your GP, love? Standard procedure. He'd most likely discover the poor old dear had absconded from the local twilight home for the bewildered.
1: I fail to see the relevance,
0: Muriel replied.
1: I am here to confess to a major crime, and I demand to be treated with some civility.
0: Her eyes held his defiantly.
1: Now run along and fetch DCI Jessup. Quickly, I haven't got all day.
0: The desk sergeant wearily picked up the phone, turning slightly from the neatly dressed woman and whispering, Sorry to bother you, Gov. A gentle Mentos just bowled up asking for you. No, old girl she is, spouting something about murdering her old man. Okay, I'll tell her. He replaced the phone. DCI Jessup's on his way down, madam. A tight-lipped smile betrayed the irritation.
1: I do have ears, Sergeant, and I find your manner most discourteous.
0: He blushed before taking down Muriel's details. 5 minutes later, DCI Jessup entered reception. Late 50s, portly, balding, well on the way to his second ulcer. Mrs. Parker? She beamed and offered her hand, scrutinizing every line on his puffy face.
1: You don't look well, she said. Not like the newspaper photograph at all.
0: Mrs. Parker, I don't mean to be rude, but the sergeant told me...
1: I've come to confess to murder,
0: she confirmed, chin jutting proudly. Jessup shot the grinning sergeant a filthy look. Do you want to come with me, love? Have a cup of tea, yeah?
1: Very kind, thank you.
0: He led Muriel toward a side door, stopping to collect a piece of notepaper from the winking sergeant. He read it and sighed, throwing his eyes to the nicotine-stained ceiling. Gilbert and Sullivan had it banged to rights. His bloody lot certainly wasn't a happy one. They entered a small interview room stinking of cigarettes and disinfectant. Muriel sat down, eyes twinkling, face as bright as a button, the total antithesis of her world-beaten companion.
1: Just like those dreadful little rooms in the Bill, she said excitedly. And can I say, Inspector, what a pleasure it is to meet you at last.
0: Jessup rubbed his brow, attempting to massage away the near-permanent frown. Jesus! Was it only 10 in the morning? He placed the sergeant's note gently on the scarred desk between them. Mrs. Parker, he said slowly, trying to muster some empathy for the deluded old bat. While you were waiting for me, Sergeant Steppens...
1: I beg your pardon?
0: Steppens, Jessup explained, raising his voice unnecessarily. The desk sergeant!
1: Frightful man,
0: Muriel replied.
1: Very rude.
0: Quite, Jessup agreed, anxious to move on. Well, he rang your house and spoke to your husband. Muriel stared blankly back. Jessup read from Steppens' notes. According to Mr. Parker, he's very much alive and wonders if you could pick up a bag of greengages while you're in town. The old woman blushed a little.
1: Well, I couldn't possibly tell Albert the truth, could I?
0: So you accept, Mrs. Parker, that you didn't actually murder your husband?
1: Albert?
0: She looked as confused as Jessup.
1: I never said I did I?
0: But you told the sergeant...
1: That I murdered my husband, yes.
0: But he's alive, Mrs. Parker. She blinked twice, then smiled.
1: For goodness sake, she laughed. You think I'd kill dear Albert?
0: The tiniest of chuckles escaped.
1: Oh, dear me, Inspector.
0: Jessup was 10 seconds from the end of his tether. He rose to his tired feet.
2: Don't forget the fruit, Mrs. Parker,
0: he said through gritted teeth. But Muriel wasn't to be budged.
2: My first husband, she calmly announced. I murdered Clive Upton, my first husband.
0: Jessup slumped back into the chair. What the hell? It was a slow crime day. The villains were still sleeping off the night before. He was out of the office and away from the paperwork. May as well listen to the old girl for a few minutes. Clive Upton? He repeated, trying to sound interested.
2: Bastard he was,
0: Muriel spat, surprising Jessup with the intensity.
2: Lazy, idle, two-timing, good-for-nothing little sh... Mrs. Parker, please.
0: Jessup suppressed a smile. He'd never heard such a sweet-looking old lady swear before. When exactly did you...
2: kill the swine?
0: Jessup nodded.
2: 21st October, 1941, about midnight.
0: Jessup wished he hadn't given up smoking. Now would have been the perfect moment to reach for a B&H, light up, draw deeply on the brown poison, and slowly drift 1,000 mental miles from this ludicrous woman in the stifling room. Any minute now, he thought to himself, Jessup will barge in with details of the nut house she belongs in, and it's bye-bye, Mrs. P. Entertaining while it lasted. But it's 1997, Mrs. Parker.
2: So it's about time I told you the truth, Detective Chief Inspector Jessup?
0: He leaned forward conspiratorially. Playtime was over.
2: If I were you,
0: he whispered,
2: I'd let sleeping dogs lie. If you got away with it until now, then...
1: Inspector Jessup!
0: Muriel interrupted sharply.
2: I have no intention of any such thing. It's taken me a long time to find you and...
0: me.
2: You, Inspector!
0: He leaned back, scrutinizing her carefully. Smartly dressed, neatly presented, honest face. Against all his instincts, he gave her one more chance.
1: I'm listening, he said gruffly. Why me?
0: She dismissed the question with one wave of her fragile hand.
2: It was during the Blitz,
0: she said brightly.
2: I'd been married to Clive for 6 years. Childhood sweethearts, you know the thing.
0: Jessup wondered if he could be bothered with the inevitable history lesson.
2: Clive failed all the service medicals because he was deaf in one ear. Looking back, I suspect he made the whole thing out to be damn slight worse than it was. He wasn't the type to fall for his country.
0: Sensible chap, Jessup replied, wondering if he'd feign deafness if he was married to the acid-tongued woman.
2: Coward more like,
0: she hissed, eyes narrowing at the memory.
2: He became an air raid patrol warden, walking the streets at night, checking the neighborhoods for chinks.
0: The Chinese?
2: Light,
0: she snapped.
2: It was the blackout. Any escaping light would have given away our position to the Luftwaffe. So he was out most nights, while I was stuck inside on my own.
1: Can't have been easy.
0: Jessup observed the beginnings of a tear welling in Mrs. Parker's right eye.
2: Then,
0: she said,
2: the gossip started. Whispered words as I queued for rations. Young women, widowed by the war, missing their menfolk, giggling to each other, snickering at what a wonderful Clive had done in their bedrooms.
1: I'm sorry, Jessup replied.
2: It got worse, got so I could barely leave the house for the ridicule. A local girl was pregnant. It had to be Clive. One night I followed him, discreetly, at a distance, through the darkened streets. My heart raced with excitement and dread. I just had to know the truth for myself.
0: Muriel's voice cracked a little.
2: He went into a local girl's house. Let himself in, for Christ's sake. Didn't come out for an hour at least. I stood in the street and cried. Really cried. Then the sirens screamed. Thousands of feet above my head, the Germans began bombing the town.
0: Jessup found himself unintentionally absorbed, hanging on Muriel's every word, watching as she hung her frail head in shame. For many moments she sat perfectly still in the claustrophobic silence, Jessup still wondering why she'd chosen him to be the sole witness to her confession. At last she cleared her throat, looked up, and continued.
2: "There was so much rubble around, Inspector. The whole ghastly thing was so hideously easy."
0: The watery eyes pleaded for forgiveness. Jessup kept silent, heeding the memory of his own mother, who'd often wept quietly over long, distant memories of the war. How she'd sit him down as if to divulge some ancient secret, then simply missed over with the pain of it all. And in truth, Jessup admitted, there was no way he could ever understand her terror. How could anyone born since the war, foreign planes in their thousands, dropping bombs on our homes? It just seemed too inconceivable. Muriel blew her nose.
2: "Of course Clive was shocked to see me standing there. The street was in chaos. Two houses had been hit. I knew I didn't have long before the emergency services arrived. I hit him in the face with a brick. Then again, he fell down unconscious."
0: Muriel's pained face appealed for understanding.
2: "I dragged him toward the smoldering building, covered his body with rubble, then left, running as fast as I could."
0: "Mrs. Parker," said Jessup gently, "whatever happened such a long time ago. You were upset, being bombed, I mean."
2: "I murdered my husband, Inspector."
0: She nodded.
2: "They put it down to the blast. Ford died in the house, and he was found where I left him, buried in the rubble outside. He died a hero. Should have been in a shelter, you see. They thought he was racing to help."
0: He smiled. "So he fell for his country after all." She returned it.
2: "The curious thing, Inspector, is they never found his hat."
0: Jessup felt the hairs on the back of his neck begin to rise.
2: "Hat? Tin hat? ARP hat?
0: Good God, surely not." He watched as Mrs. Parker reached into her handbag and brought out an article clipped from the local newspaper.
2: "You in your office, I believe."
0: Jessup stared back at his own black and white image, beaming from the page, encouraging everyone to join Neighborhood Watch. He nodded. Muriel touched his sleeve. He didn't pull back.
2: "I knew it had to be you,"
0: she said softly. Her slender finger traced the photo, pointing to a black tin hat mounted on the wall of Jessup's office. The letters ARP were still clearly visible.
2: "Did your mother ever tell you the truth?"
0: Muriel touched his sleeve. He didn't pull back.
2: "I knew it had to be you,"
0: she said softly. Her slender finger traced the photo, pointing to a black tin hat mounted on the back wall of Jessup's office. The letters ARP were still clearly visible.
2: "Did your mother ever tell you the truth?"
0: Jessup shook his head. Could this really be happening? Would the trail end right here after all these years? "She willed it to me after she died," he replied, a lump building at the back of his throat. "I'd often catch her cleaning it. It was one of her most treasured..." He trailed off, bewildered. Muriel filled in the gaps.
2: "After Clive died, the pregnant girl moved away and had a little boy, but never married. I moved too, but still kept in contact with some of my true friends. They told me the woman was happy. The child grew into a fine young man and joined the police. His name was Jessup. Neil Jessup."
0: Emotion began to flood through the shaking inspector. Muriel stood, preparing to leave.
2: "I saw the article quite by chance. It had to be you. The same smile, you see?"
0: Jessup hid his face in his hands. "Clive Upton was my father."
2: "And I murdered him. I am truly sorry for that. Your father may have made a lousy husband, Inspector, but he also made a wonderful son. I thought you deserved to know that."
0: "But why tell me now?" She pulled his hands from his head.
2: "So there's no need to look any more."
0: The door opened. Stebbins breezed in, stooping to whisper in his governor's ear. "Not a thing on her. Clean as a whistle." Jessup pulled himself together. "Thank you, Sergeant." He turned to Muriel. "And thank you, Mrs. Parker." She smiled.
2: "The least I could do after all this time."
0: Stebbins' confusion was obvious. "Shall I see Mrs. Parker out?" he offered. "Before you do," Jessup replied, "take her up to my office. There's an old tin hat on the wall that belongs to her. Will you make sure she gets it?" Muriel shook Jessup warmly by the hand. "After all," he smiled, "I don't think I need it any more. And you'll be needing something to carry those greengages home in, won't you?"

This brings us to the end of an hour of short stories, which originated from NTRB, North Texas Radio for the Blind, Dallas. For more about this program, visit www.anhourofshortstories.com. I'm John Pritchett. Thanks for listening.

0: Did you know that there is a White Cane Awareness Day? To explain that, here's Maureen Reed from WBBM Chicago on the Disability Minute, a regular piece created by the people at Chris Radio.
1: October 15th is White Cane Awareness Day. I'm Maureen Reed with the Disability Minute. Believe it or not, blind people don't automatically know how to use a white cane. It requires training with a certified orientation and mobility instructor. Jared Bazigan works at the Chicago Lighthouse in that capacity, training children and adults.
2: I have definitely encountered people who come to me for their first lesson and they have the cane already and they've never been shown how to use it.
1: Jared's instruction includes teaching techniques like tapping, sweeping, and shorelining, which is using the cane to trail along a grass line or the base of a wall. It also involves breaking some bad habits.
2: I know a lot of people that come to me, they're saying they're counting stairs, and we're like, we need to move away from that. There are many stairways that that person could encounter in their daily life, and you can't keep track of all the different numbers of stairs. It could be dangerous.
1: Produced by people with disabilities at the Chicago Lighthouse. Maureen Reed for News Radio 105.9 WBBM.
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8: It's time to explore the world on the Travel Hour, produced by GateWave. I'm David Howard, and today we'll be reading from Travel and Leisure magazine, and we will begin with their section headed We the People. Seven of their contributors reflect on the American destinations that inspire them, from cities where the nation's history was forged to wild spaces that preserve our most treasured natural wonders. We begin in New York with an article titled Empire State of Mind. Wander the end of Manhattan Island and you'll find the beginnings of America by Russell Shorto. Until recently, New York City's financial district was a forgotten quadrant of America's most vibrant metropolis. Its skyscraper-lined sidewalks were trod by stockbrokers during workdays and were eerily deserted at night and on weekends. Things have changed. FIDE, as it's sometimes called, is now a lively neighborhood, one with enormous charm. In fact, I would argue that this higgledy-piggledy cluster of streets has more history packed into it than any other spot in the country, making FIDE the single best place to celebrate the 250th anniversary of the nation's founding. I've been roaming the financial district for a quarter of a century. I started when I was researching The Island at the Center of the World, my 2004 book about the Dutch founding of New Amsterdam, which became New York. Since then, I've led I don't know how many walking tours of the area, and over time I've developed a method for navigating this densely packed and rapidly changing corner of the city. The best way to get your bearings is to start out facing the water's edge in Battery Park. Here, at the southern tip of Manhattan, with a persistent wind in your face, the East River on your left side and the Hudson to your right, it's physically impossible to forget that this borough is an island, one situated within a world-class harbor. And New York Harbor represents nothing less than America itself. Through the narrows in the distance, the strait separating Long Island from Staten Island, millions of immigrants once sailed, seeking a new life. Before you, shimmering in the mist, lie the Statue of Liberty and Ellis Island. Are there two more iconic testaments to America's promise? From this vantage, too, you can envision the region in its primordial state. Long before there was a World Trade Center, this harbor and this island were already a crossroads. For centuries, native peoples of different tribes traversed the region in canoes and used Manhattan, its shore thick with reed beds, as a seasonal fishing and hunting ground. You can learn about the Lenape, the tribe that called this region home, at the other end of Battery Park, at the National Museum of the American Indian. Its excellent permanent exhibition, Native New York, gives an introduction to the tribal peoples of the region, not just of the past, but also those who are still very much a part of the New York experience. One of my favorite things to do in New York is to stand at the corner of Wall and Broad Streets, looking south and just observe. If you found yourself doubting my early declaration that Fidee is the epicenter of American history, here's where you'll be convinced. The giant statue of George Washington behind you marks the spot where he was sworn in as the first president. He, John Adams, Alexander Hamilton, Thomas Jefferson, and other members of his government lived, worked, and established much of the framework of the federal government in these streets, when New York City was the nation's first capital. Across the street is the New York Stock Exchange, perhaps the preeminent symbol of American wealth and power. You are standing, in other words, at the place where both the American political system and the American financial system were founded. And that's not all. While you're taking that all in, imagine this same area convulsed by war. It's 1776, and George Washington's army is trying desperately to stop the British from invading Manhattan. After valiant maneuvering, they're forced to flee northward, eventually abandoning the island. After New York fell to the Redcoats, much of what stood here, a quarter of the city in fact, burned to the ground in a fire of suspicious origins. Of course, the revolutionaries won the war and the city was rebuilt. In 2001, this same vista was once again a scene of smoke and destruction after two hijacked jets struck the World Trade Center towers to the northwest. For months, the area was a nightmare landscape. The attack itself was a kind of testament both to the forces of history that have converged here and to the city's determination to rebuild. It's no wonder that this intersection constantly swarms with humanity, suited financial analysts, locals pushing baby strollers, tour groups from all corners of the world, hot dog and halal vendors, couriers, cops, office workers, construction crews. There's an ever-present hum in the air, punctuated by occasional distant sirens and animated by snatches of conversation in a dozen languages. There's energy, a palpable sense of human will and possibility. But why? How did Lower Manhattan become so central? The answer, in a word, the Dutch. At the base of Broadway is a little triangular park rimmed by a wrought iron fence. Besides being a fine place to sit on a bench with your lunch, Bowling Green is the probable location of one of the more momentous meetings of Europeans and Native Americans. It was likely here in 1626 that Dutch and Lenape representatives negotiated the infamous sale of Manhattan. The deed itself is long lost, and it's likely the Dutch knew that the Lenape had no notion of property transfer, so that the agreement would have been seen as something like an alliance to trade and live side by side. But the result was the city of New Amsterdam. Coming north from Bowling Green, you'll probably encounter an eager line of tourists at the base of Broadway. They're waiting to pay homage to Charging Bull, the giant bronze statue Sicilian immigrant artist Arturo Di Modica created after the financial panic of 1987 and surreptitiously installed without a permit, saying it was his homage to the resilience of the nation that took him in and the city that became his home. Authorities removed it, but brought it back after public outcry. Rubbing its cojones for luck and prosperity has become a ritual for visitors. The bull demarcates the start of New York's most famous street. It began life as a native trail. The Dutch paved it and called it the Herderweg, or Gentleman's Way. The English later renamed it Broadway. It became the major thoroughfare of New Amsterdam, the capital of the Dutch colony of New Netherland, which stretched across five future states. Over the 40-year life of the colony, the Dutch implanted two innovations that had made their little country the envy of Europe: religious toleration, which spawned a pluralistic society at a time when intolerance was more or less official policy elsewhere, and what would become known as capitalism. These set New Amsterdam on a trajectory of dynamism that made it unlike anywhere else in colonial America. Because of that success, when English warships arrived in the harbour in 1664, intent on taking the territory from the Dutch, they didn't want to destroy it. Instead, Colonel Richard Nichols, the central figure in my most recent book, Taking Manhattan, made the inhabitants of the Dutch town an offer they couldn't refuse. They could keep their businesses and their way of life, they just had to turn it over to him. Although he didn't fully understand the unique combination of religious toleration and free trading, Nichols saw that together these forces had created something special, and he wanted it to be the basis of the new city he would name after his patron, the Duke of York. A few blocks walk up Broadway takes you to Trinity Church, its cemetery a peaceful respite from the throb of the city, has become a pilgrimage site since the success of Hamilton, including, as it does, the graves of Alexander Hamilton and his wife Eliza. Continuing across Broadway, you follow what was the northern boundary of New Amsterdam. The defensive structure here was essentially a fence made of wooden planks, but it was called a wall, and the road that ran along it became Wall Street. Around the same time that the Dutch were establishing a colony in New America, they were founding the world's first stock exchange in Amsterdam. After the English took over New Amsterdam, they adopted the Dutch trading know-how. Trading stocks became a feverish pastime. Merchants took to meeting in the Tontine Coffee House, which stood at the corner of Water and Wall Streets. In 1792, they decided such important activity needed a more permanent home. The result was the New York Stock Exchange. The Tontine Coffee House was torn down and eventually replaced by a Beaux-Arts office building. In 2022, the Paspale family of Australia turned it into the Wall Street Hotel, which serves as an ideal base for exploring FIDE. It's spacious and elegant, with some rooms looking out on the East River. The rooftop bar Tontine plays homage to the earlier institution while offering views down the skyscraper canyons. La Marchande, the ground floor restaurant, serves up lovely French onion dumplings, Armagnac au poivre ribeye, and other variations on a French chop house theme. Prince Sanders, the general manager of the hotel, told me he used to run another hotel in FIDE in the old days. Back then there was nothing for guests to do here. We had beautiful views of the Statue of Liberty, but if someone wanted shopping or nightlife, we had to send them downtown. After I was offered this job, I came back to check out the area, and I just fell in love with what it has become. Step out the front door of the hotel and head south on Pearl Street. Its name is a clue to its past. The several blocks to your left are all landfill, and the pavement you're walking on was once the East River shoreline, which was littered with oyster shells back in the day. A little further south along Pearl, yet another historic gathering place brings you back to the Revolutionary era. France's Tavern, the construction of which dates to 1719, is a museum, restaurant, and bar. Melissa Lauer, public programs manager of the museum, told me it likes to think of itself as the oldest structure in Manhattan. Though it has been heavily reconstructed, it retains the feeling of what it was in the lead-up to the Revolutionary War. Taverns were very democratic spaces, Lauer said. You had people from various classes coming in and sharing a beer, and the owner, Samuel Francis, being a patriot, this became a patriot tavern. The restaurant does a nice job of replicating the boisterous atmosphere of the 1770s, with dark wood paneling, a rowdy crowd, and a menu tending towards steaks, fish and chips, and pints of ale. Upstairs, the long room is decked out with period furnishings to look as it might have on the momentous occasion in December 1783, when, following the declaration of victory over British forces, General Washington hosted a farewell gathering here for his fellow officers. In this humble yet elegant setting, I couldn't help musing on the first president's admonition to the country in his last public statement in office, in which he begged that people would uphold, quote, the unity of government, unquote, and warned of the possibility of, quote, the spirit of party, unquote, predominating over patriotism and leading to riot and insurrection. As I was finishing up my time in Fidee, I dined at Fort Francis Tavern with my wife and stepson. Hector is an engineer, and as chance would have it, has spent his first years on the job in this part of town, designing flood control barriers that will stretch across Lower Manhattan, intended to protect against rising sea levels. It was a hot day, and over hearty platters and cold pints we listened as he told us about how the city, state, and federal governments have been working, with a degree of cooperation that is rare these days, to ensure the long-term survival of an area that is home to hundreds of thousands of people, that represents hundreds of billions in real estate, and that has incalculable worth as a center of history. You're listening to The Travel Hour, produced by Gatewave in New York City. Next, Simple Gifts. A restored Shaker community in Lexington, Kentucky, preserves a vision of an American utopia. An article by John Jeremiah Sullivan. When I was a kid, I used to spend every spring break at my grandparents' house in Lexington, Kentucky. We also did holidays there, and parts of the summer, but the April visits were special because my mother would drop me off and leave me to enjoy a stretch of days with my grandmother Jane. We had a routine, a cycle of activities that we ran through one per day until the week was up. An afternoon at the Kentucky Horse Park, a trip to a children's bookshop called The Owl and the Pussycat, a bike ride, she on an old Schwinn in a Madras skirt and polo shirt and shades, sandwiches at the lunch counter at Wheeler Pharmacy downtown. But my favorite by far of those ritual outings was the expedition to Shaker Village of Pleasant Hill, around 25 miles southwest of the city. Something about the place whispered to my imagination. I'm tempted to call it an otherworldly atmosphere. But that's really the least accurate word. It was the this-worldliness of it, the proof it offered that a community of people had chosen to live in a completely different way, right there in the land where I was born. The Shakers are, I use the present tense deliberately, as three of them still exist and observe the old rules in rural Maine, an offshoot of the Quakers, and likewise got their name from a propensity to tremble during worship. The movement was born in England in the mid-18th century, but really caught fire in America, under the guidance of the visionary leader, Mother Ann Lee. If you know anything about the Shakers, it is probably that their code forbids sex and marriage. For obvious reasons, those prohibitions have made it hard to keep their numbers up. They used to make a big practice of adopting orphans, which helped to an extent. Growing up, I never heard the settlement in Kentucky called by its official name, Shaker Village. Everyone knew it as Shaker Town. My grandfather could remember visiting as a boy in the early 1920s, when one or two ancient Shakers still lived there. My mother has very different memories of driving through in the 1950s, before the place had been adopted as a historic preservation project by a handful of culture-minded Kentuckians. The buildings were dilapidated, and the site was a ghost town. Highway 68 used to pass right through the middle of the community. For most of the first half of the 20th century, there was automobile traffic on what is now, once again, an idyllic walking path. This past February, I went back to Shaker Village for the first time in many years. My younger sister Beth came with me. Our grandmother passed away about 15 years ago, but we were both remembering her as we explored the grounds. There's something about the way the buildings are spaced. You can see and feel the communitarian nature of the society that constructed them. Psychogeography is the term, I suppose. In the same way that capitalism and individualism are physically manifest in the tight grip pattern of Midtown Manhattan, utopia is visible in the spaces between buildings at Shaker Village. Here is where we sleep. We cross that field when it is time to worship. Down the road is where we work. Shakerism has been newly ascendant in American popular culture, thanks mainly to a Hollywood movie, The Testament of Ann Lee, which stars Amanda Seyfried and features a lot of ecstatic dancing. The Shakers in Kentucky did dance. Their neighbors sometimes complained about the noise they made, shouting and stomping. My sister and I learned about them over the course of 2 days, attending a few historical presentations. Mainly, the Shakers were known as uncommonly good farmers and gardeners. People nationwide prized their seeds and produce and cattle and teas and herbal medicines. Their architecture and carpentry have an extraordinary elegance to them, in keeping with that famous line from the Shaker spiritual, "'Tis a gift to be simple." We heard about the surprising interracial history of the place. Slaveholders would join the community, bringing enslaved persons with them. When the rigors of Shaker life proved too great, the slave owners quit and left, but the enslaved often wanted to stay so the Shakers would purchase their freedom and in that way make new recruits. We stayed overnight in the tan yard, a two-story stone guest house in a distant field by a pond. It had a spare but comfortably and recognizably Shaker interior. There are also plenty of

sang a few haunting Shaker songs in a strikingly beautiful voice. He even demonstrated their shaking. My sister and I turned to each other and said at the same time, "I don't want to leave." Next, No Small Measure. In northern Washington, even the tiniest natural wonders have an outsize effect. An article by C. Pam Zhang. I left Seattle and drove east into gathering clouds. By the time I entered the rocky throat of Snoqualmie Pass, the landscape had been swallowed by mist. I worried about the view from the peak. But this is not about the peak. This is about an unmarked stretch of I-90 East, somewhere around the 47th parallel, north in Washington State, where the mist briefly parted. I looked to my right. A cold, dark body of water floated into view. At its center was an island, craggy with rocks, crowned by evergreens so huge they seemed prehistoric. I half expected a dinosaur to swing its spade-shaped head through the trees. Just 1 hour from the city found me lost not only in place, but in time. The island eventually vanished back into mist. I never found it on a map. It was that minor. This was late 2020. Up till then, I'd preferred to visit cities, places that offered the pleasurable shock of dislocation. Taipei, Cairo, London, Istanbul. The outdoors, not so much. At a museum on the 53rd floor of a Tokyo skyscraper, I once declared a video installation of trees swaying in the wind to be my ideal experience of nature. In a cabin in the Blue Ridge Mountains, friends likened my outfit to that of Meredith Blake, the hapless fiancé in The Parent Trap. But with most travel curtailed by the lockdown, desperation took me into that region of the Pacific Northwest reachable by car. I saw Mount Rainier and the Western Cascades. I saw snow falling over cedars in Bellingham and river weeds waving their thousand arms through streams in the Yakima Valley. These destinations, I found, were less important than the miles of unnoted road that led up to them. Washington State's beauty is almost arrogant in its expansiveness. Travel an hour from home, and you may happen upon a site of enchantment that looks to have been untouched for millennia, and suggests millennia more of futurity. And the next thing you'll see is a Texaco, where you can buy a Diet Coke for $2.99. The first humans on this continent made their way through such mists and coastal pines more than 15,000 years ago. When I walk where they did, I am reminded of how porous and ephemeral borders are, despite what politicians claim. A border has no tangible permanence, cannot be touched like a fossil or river. I think there is no place in America more sublime than Washington in the Kantian sense of severe beauty that inspires awe at the scale of geologic time. What I once only sought within metropolises, jet lags, blurry time shift, the sense of being a minor character swept up in a larger narrative, I can also find closer to home. It soothes me to think that no matter what an act of genius or disaster we might precipitate upon ourselves, these mists will remain, these rocks and trees. Eons from now, some other creature may peek its face between the trees. Now a celebrity city spotlight, Tyler Perry on Atlanta. With 36 feature films, 22 stage plays, and 17 television shows to his name, Tyler Perry is one of the most successful black filmmakers and actors in history. It all began when his debut play, I Know I've Been Changed, took off with a sold-out run in 1998 in Atlanta. Today, Perry still lives and works in the Georgia capital. In 2008, he founded his eponymous film studio, which is among the world's first black-owned ones, now located in the Fort McPherson neighborhood. What makes this city special? You can go and get to anywhere in

0: The world from Atlanta, and it's full of friendly, amazing people who want to be helpful. Where are you going for a must-have meal? Divan restaurant and bar for great Persian and Mediterranean food. A local icon? The High Museum of Art. Outdoor escape? Sweetwater Creek Park. It has dozens of trails and the ruins of a Civil War era textile mill. Atlanta, in one word, home. Now, Michael Strahan on New York City. Michael Strahan wears a lot of hats. Not only is he a Super Bowl champion who had a 15-year career with the New York Giants, he's also co-anchor of Good Morning America and operates his own clothing label of tailored menswear, now sold at department chain Belk as of March. But the title he's most proud of is the one he's worn for the past three decades, New Yorker. What makes this city so special? The energy. It pushes you to keep moving, keep growing, keep creating. No matter what time of day it is, something is happening. And I'm still inspired by that every single day. Go to, for a cup of coffee, Mast Market on the Upper West Side. Best hotel bar? Fouquet's in Tribeca. A local icon? The American Museum of Natural History. New York, in one word, resilience. 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

0: Welcome back to the Travel Hour, a compilation program of travel articles on Gateway. I'm David Howard. And let's continue with more articles from Travel and Leisure magazine. This one is titled Out of Bounds. Deep in a beloved wilderness area, a father and son duo work together to make their rugged canoe camping trip a success. An article by John Bow. My teenage son Santiago and I pushed our canoe out from the landing. The boat slid downstream, the water creating a lane lined with lily pads and gently bowing water grass. Both current and breeze eased us down the Moose River in northeastern Minnesota. I steered from the back, my son paddled in front. Within a minute, we'd found a silent rhythm. We'd left New York City for a four-day trip to the Boundary Waters Canoe Area Wilderness within the Superior National Forest. The Boundary Waters, which I've visited a dozen times since childhood, cover more than 1 million acres of land, including virgin woods, some 1,100 glacial lakes, and hundreds of miles of streams and rivers. The area made headlines recently when Congress voted to overturn a 20-year ban preventing mining nearby. Santiago and I passed several beaver lodges, mounds heaped with sticks and mud, and dams apparently cleared to keep the river navigable. "Dad," he whispered, pointing to a beaver across the stream, standing on its hind legs, nibbling tender shoots of grass. When we pushed on after removing our long-sleeved shirt in the hot sun, our friend spotted us, smacked his tail hard on the water, dove, and disappeared. We set up camp somewhere off the river, and the first 2 days passed without incident. Mornings were light, tranquil, and relatively free of fellow campers. The sky lightened at 5:30 a.m. The water was like glass, its reflection of the colors and clouds suggestive of a James Turrell installation, broken only by the occasional ripple of fish chasing other fish. By the third day, we'd eaten some of those fish and seen a young bull moose. We'd gotten used to putting on wet socks and hiking boots. We smelled like camp smoke and had gone skinny dipping. The mosquitoes came out in droves at night just before bed, quelling our ambitions of stargazing or watching for the northern lights. So we stayed in our tent in the evenings, appreciating the quiet, the absence of Manhattan's loud noises. In the city, we're chattier and judgier. Here it felt natural to sit back and listen. "We should come here 2 or 3 times a year," Santiago said during one of the lulls. "Can we do that?" A trip to the Boundary Waters generally begins with a visit to an outfitter for a canoe rental, permitting and all the necessary accoutrements. I always work with Piragia Northwoods Company in Ely, Minnesota, and a drive to an access point reserved through the U.S. Forest Service. Campers carry their canoe and gear to the nearest river or lake, then paddle minutes, hours, or even days to their first barrier, a waterfall, rapids, or land at the end of a bay. That's when they haul their canoe and Duluth packs, heavy green canvas monstrosities designed to accommodate clothes, sleeping bags, pads, tents, pots, pans, and food, overland to the next open stretch of water. These passages are called portages, a term derived from English and French trappers who, alongside indigenous nations like the Ojibwe and the Dakota, collected pelts for the lucrative fur trade from the late 17th century to the early 19th. They're marked in rods, an old English measurement of 16.5 feet. A short portage might be 20 rods or 110 yards. A longer one might be 480 yards or 1.5 miles. Portages can be wretched, slippery hellscapes of mud, bugs, and steep, rocky hills seemingly designed to inflict lower back pain. They also offer ingress to woodsy glades and vistas of humbling beauty. On our crossings, we stowed our phones so we couldn't take photos. We gritted our teeth. We bore it. On our third day, we found ourselves struggling to cross a relatively big lake. The wind had picked up dramatically. Having blown from behind for 2 days, helping us along, it now hit us from directly in front of us. We were paddling into Whitecaps. With half a mile to go, it seemed like we might not make it, except we had to. The reality of the boundary waters is that if you fall and break your ankle on a portage, you've still got to make your way out. Some campers bring satellite phones, not us. If it rains and you're not prepared, you and your stuff get wet. With the wind blowing right at us, I had to steer the canoe straight ahead. Any slight deviation allowed it to blow us wildly off course. Steering us back on track was murderously hard. My son kept pausing to rest. I yelled at him, "I need you to paddle." We weren't going to make it without a joint effort. It took 30 minutes of grim determination, aching arms, and swearing. When we got to the campsite, located on a high point with steep drop-offs perfect for fishing, we were exhausted. We set up our tent and hunted for firewood. The bad mood passed, the wind died down. The next morning, just after 7 a.m., a torrential rain began to fall. Over the next 4 hours, some 3 to 4 inches dropped, normally the total for the month of July there. Our tent stayed dry, thanks to the tarp we'd angled with architectural precision. The pelting rain overhead and the runoff streaming over the pine roots around us, draining toward the lake, sounded like an industrial roar. Dry but trapped inside the tent, we spent the morning playing backgammon and talking about our next destination, Madeline Island in Lake Superior. There we'd find a car, a warm meal, a light switch, and a real bed. "I kind of want to get out of here now," my son said. I too had reached my limit, or boundary rather. Next, battle tested. In upstate New York, a Revolutionary War victory is restaged with mud, grit, and remarkable historical fidelity. An article by Kinsey Giddick. Standing beside a 4-pound cannon, dressed head to buckle in 18th-century British military regalia, Stuart Lilly gave the order, "Take up your match and limbstock." It was 2 p.m. on May 10, 2025, 250 years to the day from when Benedict Arnold and Ethan Allen led 80 or so American soldiers in a pivotal raid to seize Fort Ticonderoga in upstate New York, about 100 miles north of Albany. Boom, the cannon fired. A crowd applauded. "This was the first offensive victory of the American Revolution," said Lilly, who wore a scarlet-red coat with a hanger sword and a tricorn hat, tilted just so. "I've sat through my share of military reenactments, a hazard of being married to an AP US history teacher. Many veer campy, community theater costumes, hacky line delivery, heavy on the flag waving. But this was the genuine article. No winks, no plywood props. This marked the start of real-time revolution, a living history series at Fort Ticonderoga that recreates the Revolutionary War as it had unfolded on these grounds a quarter millennium ago. Not as a single-day affair, but as an ongoing conflict that played out across 4 critical years, from 1774 to 1777. As a drizzle slicked the star-shaped fortress, which occupies a pastoral bluff overlooking Lake Champlain and Vermont, bonneted women stirred kettles over open fires, and 40-odd British soldiers stood at the ready in their familiar red coats, which were hand-finished with pewter buttons. I was joined by a battalion of history nerds, including a public accountant from D.C. and his kindergartner son, a truck driver from New Jersey, and 24 members of the Daughters of the American Revolution, a women's heritage society, who wore blue sashes over their dresses. With my ears still ringing from cannons, I slipped into the fort's compact and polished museum, which houses one of the country's richest collections of 18th-century military artifacts. I paused over a gunpowder flask made from ox horn, was terrified by a knife used for smallpox inoculation, and was struck by a bright red American military coat from 1772, once worn by a cadet led by John Hancock in Boston. The real drama, however, was unfolding 10 miles away in Sudbury, Vermont. Across the choppy lake, some 80 history buffs, hardcores in hobby parlance, had assumed the role of the Green Mountain Boys, the ragtag American militia led by Allen, and were marching into a cold, steady downpour to restage the historic advance. Like the unsuspecting British garrison in 1775, I could hardly imagine the rebels' miserable approach, their boots heavy with mud, the element of surprise carrying them forward. The countdown was on. Around 4 p.m., I overheard one of the organizers say that these turbulent sons of freedom were nearing the Vermont shore. I took the opportunity to drop by Defiance Hall by War Cannon Spirits, a distillery and pub in a historic sawmill nearby, for a quick bite. When I returned at dusk, the bleachers overlooking the parade ground were packed. As the moon rose, a hush settled over the crowd, then a wild whoop split the air. The Green Mountain Boys stormed in, pulling groggy red coats and their families from the barracks and corralling them into a stunned cluster. The clash was swift, the surrender swifter. The fort was theirs. Hundreds of military reenactments were held this past 4th of July, many with hot dogs, Uncle Sam's, and readings of the Declaration of Independence. You didn't find them at Fort Ticonderoga. Hot dogs are historically inaccurate, of course, and word of independence didn't arrive until 3 weeks later, on July 28, 1776. Instead, the fort observed the 4th as it had unfolded historically, at one of its darkest moments. Thousands of American soldiers had retreated to Ticonderoga after being defeated in Canada. Nurses attended to the injured as smallpox swept through the ranks. No fireworks were lit. After a night at the Essex Inn, an 11-room boarding house that's been welcoming guests since 1810, I drove to Coot Hill Trail, a 1.1-mile track near the hamlet of Port Henry that offers one of the best viewpoints of the region. From the summit, the silver artery of Lake Champlain stretched for miles and seemed impossible to defend. As I scanned the horizon for the fort, I found myself marvelling at the sheer audacity of the enterprise, not just the 1775 raid, but the modern-day effort to reconstruct it with such exacting care as well. In an era that tends to flatten history into pageant or politics, Fort Ticonderoga insists on something more difficult: complexity. You're listening to the Travel Hour on Gatewave, audio for independent living. Now a feature called Land of Plenty. The magazine serves up quintessential American food experiences that capture the nation's abundance and ever-evolving ways of eating. First, blueberries. At the Union Fair, Maine's Wild Blueberry Festival, I watched as outgoing festival queen Rosie Fishman gave her final speech. "Consumers are used to the imposter blueberries you find at the grocery store," she explained. Fishman's job had been to promote the tiny, thick-skinned species of the fruit that grows wild in Maine, as iconic a state delicacy as lobster. The audience, many of them farmers, applauded. Then Fishman's successor, Katharina Isabel Robinson, adorned in a deep blue gown, was crowned as the new queen. I wandered over to the pop-up Blue Lemon Bake Shop and asked proprietor Natalie Laporte for her professional opinion on the matter and for a wild blueberry scone. While blueberries are sweeter, they have more flavor and you can really smell them, she said. Raw, they have a nice crunch. Cooked, there's still texture. I agreed. That's why I'd come north. Back home in New York City, I'd sampled a sparkling wild blueberry wine from Portland's RAS Wines with a structure and depth that floored me. When co-owner Joe Apple told me these small fruits had been planted by birds that dropped seeds 11,000 years ago, I knew I had to learn more. So I flew to Maine last August for the state's annual Wild Blueberry Weekend, where farms, restaurants, and bars, particularly in the Down East region, where the majority of production occurs, celebrate the petite fruit. I quickly found myself feeling like Violet Beauregard, the girl from Charlie and the Chocolate Factory, who turns into a giant blueberry, as I tasted the sweet berries atop and within all sorts of vessels, on pizza washed down with wild blueberry ale at Brickyard Hollow Brewing Company in Brunswick, in a burnt-end sandwich slathered in wild blueberry barbecue sauce at J.M. Gerrish Cafe on the Shudik Peninsula, a soft-serve ice cream at Pleasant River Drive-In in Columbia Falls. In the coastal town of Rockland, I sampled wild blueberry Roquefort salad and a delicious wild blueberry cobbler at Primo. At the Public House, a stylish farmstead restaurant near the river town of Machias, my server showed off a tattoo of wild blueberries across her clavicle. "I bleed blue," she said, as she delivered wild blueberry glazed chicken wings. Small farmers have traditionally tended the crop. "We never planted them, but we stewarded them," Ron Howard told me, while standing ankle-deep in a barren, the acidic landscape in which the fruit thrives, at his farm in Hope. Brody's Wild Blueberries. The business has been in-law's family since 1757. In the Civil War, canned wild blueberries were food for the northern team. But since the blueberries can't be grown at will, they struggle to compete against cultivated species. Farms have to find other ways to make a buck outside growing season. In 2018, Howard's son Jeremy and his business partner Andrew Stewart launched Blue Baron Distillery, creating and serving spirits, some infused with wild blueberries from the Brodies farm. Other growers run Pick Your Own tours. At Welch Farm in Rock Bluffs, Lisa Hanscom handed me a short-handled rake. "Slide it straight under the bushes," she told me. "Get close to the ground, bend your wrist, then lift." At Lynch Hill Farms, Courtney Hammond revved a tractor that emitted flames used for controlled burns to minimize pests and encourage future growth. A group of children looking on was thrilled. They'd just been read Robert McCluskey's classic Blueberries for Sal. Now they were watching what looked like a breathing dragon. The Wild Blueberry Heritage Center in Columbia Falls is housed in a giant geodesic dome, the color of, you guessed it, the brainchild of Marie Emerson, who farms with her husband Dell at Wescoga's Wild Blueberry. The center educates visitors about the fruit's history. It started with indigenous tribes, such as the Passamaquoddy, who tended the barrens before being displaced by Europeans. The tribe bought 2,000 acres with some of its reparations from the 1980 Federal Indian Land Claims Settlement Act. Today, Passamaquoddy Wild Blueberry Company is a major grower. Emerson was candid about the need for farmers to get creative. "To survive as a small farmer, you best be making pies," she said. Severine von Scharner, welcome, does that, and then some. She and her husband have created a sustainable business model that includes cultivating an orchard and vegetables, foraging seaweed, running a farm store, a kitchen and a spa, and of course tending wild blueberries. Visitors can stay in timber-framed tents on her organic barren, a native low-impact fruit-bearing ecosystem for 200 species of native pollinators, as she described it. It's a magical place for visitors. Stepping out of my tent at dawn on my final day in Maine, I picked a final pint while the birds kicked up their sunrise chorus. Next, farmers' markets. Before cold brews and heirloom tomato photo ops, these markets were purely practical. One of the earliest dates to 1730, when Lancaster, Pennsylvania, set aside a market hall. Over time, places like New York City's Union Square Green Market and the Dane County Farmers Market in Madison, Wisconsin, have helped broaden the American diet. Curly garlic scapes, purple kohlrabi, pungent spring ramps, Jimmy Nardello peppers, and heritage varieties of tomatoes and apples now stack high in market stalls, along with more types of kale than most of us knew existed. Today, the experience extends well beyond what's in season. Their reusable totes in hand, shoppers aren't merely stocking their fridges, they're signaling sustainable values and a deeper connection to what they eat, as well as, increasingly, to one another. And farmers' markets are no longer just about linking growers with customers, they've become bona fide third spaces, a social sphere outside home and work where community forms. Next, the Iowa State Fair. Corn dogs, deep-fried Oreos, and funnel cakes, they're all here. But my non-negotiable at the Iowa State Fair is a pork chop on a stick, says Kylie Krismanik. Pork is serious business here, and this thick, juicy cut, grilled right in front of you by the Iowa Pork Producers Association, gets to the heart of the fair. It's where the state's biggest agricultural industry, its pride and its food all come together on a stick. Other state fairs claim rival status. Minnesota has its buckets of sweet Martha's cookies. Texas supersizes everything. And Wisconsin is all about the dairy, especially the reigning original cream puff. But to me, nowhere else does the food feel so closely tied to the place and to the backbone of American farming. I've been going to the Iowa State Fair since I was a kid. What I love most about it is the contrast between morning and evening. At dawn, the livestock barns feel almost sacred as kids wash their prized animals. It's humble, grounded, the true heart of the fair. Everything shifts after sunset, midway lights flash, music pulses, and lines grow long. But there's peace to be had at night, too. My last stop is always a ride on the Sky Glider, soaring over the din with a dairy barn strawberry milkshake, legs dangling like I'm a kid again. Next, Philadelphia. With the city bracing for a packed summer, as America's 250th anniversary in the World Cup happened, friends and colleagues were asking me, a lifelong Philly resident, where should I eat? Since the semi-quincentennial was immersing visitors in the city's history, I'd steer them to inventive spots that push Philadelphia beyond its food clichés and into the ranks of the country's most exciting dining capitals. In Old Kingston, there's Char, where a self-taught piazzolo turns out my favorite pies in town, and Emmet, a Mediterranean-inspired spot whose sesame madeleines topped with caviar and dates stuffed with duck convit I still dream about. In South Philly, the neighborhood's culinary story is often told through Italian immigrants like my great-grandparents. The Cambodian restaurant Sao nods to that tradition with a fried chicken cutlet crusted in MSG-laced breadcrumbs, topped with Parmigiano Reggiano and finished with salty pickles, a caramelized fish sauce and Thai basil. Elsewhere, some of the city's most thrilling restaurants are creating their own stories. Honeysuckle on North Broad Street offers an Afrocentric take on food traditions from across the continent's diaspora. The bar serves a clarified nut milk punch inspired by Caribbean black cake, while the kitchen turns Carolina gold rice into sake. Wagyu oxtail tamales and the McDonald's Money, an elevated happy meal with two patties, shaved truffles and gold leaf, capture the establishment's mix of ambition, wit and flavor. Even for a voracious diner like me, there's a lot to keep track of. There are Friday night pizza takeovers at donut shops like The Bakery and Saturday morning donut takeovers at pizzerias such as Sally. For snacks, my latest obsessions are the soft pretzels stuffed with provolone and long hots at Pretzel Day Pretzels and the scallion and gochujang cheese buns at Sea Forest Bake Shop. Old standbys have been reborn too. As a high schooler, I went to Bom Bom Bar, an Italian-American bar in South Philly, for its microwaved steaks and permissive bartenders. A third-generation American-Italian chef from the neighborhood revived it last fall, and now I go for a pepperoncini vesper and fried calamari with cherry peppers. Thanks for listening to this week's Gateway broadcast of the Travel Hour. I'm volunteer reader David Howard. For most of you, On Sports is coming up next, here on Gatewave.
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10: 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When news of her affair with Gavin Newsom exploded into the public eye, it was only the outward mark of a long, rippling private implosion. In the wreckage of the scandal, Ruby Rippey faced her demons but lost her voice. 20 years later, she is ready to tell her story. In the article, How I Blew Up, Then Rebuilt My Life, by Ruby Rippey. I have a friend in recovery who says her family was blindsided when she got sober. No one had any idea. She'd hidden it well. That wasn't my story. When I entered rehab, no one was shocked, only relieved. My drinking had stopped being private some time ago. Nobody had been surprised when rumors about my affair surfaced long before treatment. Nearly everyone seemed to know except the one person who most needed to know, my husband. I had been sleeping with his boss, who was also mine, and the mayor of San Francisco. I had believed that getting sober would put my life back together. Instead, it left me alone with the truth. In rehab, when the question of telling my husband comes up, my therapist leans forward, jet black hair, dark eyeliner, and delivers the recommendation of the care team. We think it's best for your sobriety not to tell him, because this involves a public figure. The fallout would be devastating and would threaten your recovery. Her verdict doesn't sit right with me. Even then, I know telling Alex is necessary. Once home from rehab, I abandoned structured recovery and tried to do sobriety on my own. For months I stay dry, while each day my husband goes to work for the man who had been sleeping with his wife. The silence begins to feel almost criminal. Mixtape, 1999. I first meet Alex at San Francisco City Hall during Mayor Willie L. Brown Jr.'s administration. I am the mayor's lead scheduler. Alex directs the Office of Neighborhood Services. For months, he finds reason to stop by my office. A co-worker tells me he's asked about me. I say I'm not interested. Still, he keeps coming by. One afternoon, he brings matzo ball soup from Max's Deli, my favorite. Another time, a mixtape. One afternoon, I am eating a salad at my desk when he walks in and sits down across from me. I look up and meet his eyes, large, brown, steady, and something shifts. I see him differently, or perhaps I allow myself to see what was there all along. He carries himself with an effortless assurance. There is gravity to him. On New Year's Day, as time clicks to 2000, we kiss for the first time on a friend's back porch. We are pressed against the wall as midnight erupts across the city. Fireworks, car horns, the collective exhale of a century ending. It feels like a beginning. After that night, I play the mixtape on repeat. The Supervisor, 2003. As Brown terms out, my new husband and I are recruited to join the next mayoral campaign. A young supervisor from District 2 enters the race, often described as Kennedy-esque. Alex is field director. I am deputy finance director. We move through those months side by side, through my pregnancy, through long stretches when victory feels uncertain. When our candidate wins with 53% of the vote, we walk into City Hall together. We are convinced we are building something new. Beneath the Dome, 2004. A year into the administration, the city still carrying the energy of a political dawn, a mayor whose charisma seems to gather momentum. Just a month after taking office, he legalizes same-sex marriage. When it happens, I am 7 months pregnant. I stand beneath the dome of City Hall in a maternity wrap dress and leopard kitten heels, deputized to marry couples. The administration is settling into itself. I serve as commission secretary, coordinating appointments to nearly 100 city boards and commissions. Down the hall is my husband's office, the deputy chief of staff. Some mornings I bring him 2 hard-boiled eggs in a Tupperware container. He looks up from his desk and smiles at me. One day I am told my office has been reassigned. The mayor wants me at the desk outside his door, a gatekeeper. I understand the logic. It's a new administration full of young staffers improvising their way through it. Still, losing my office feels like a demotion. But my new desk quickly becomes a nerve center. I manage the steady stream of people who want something from him, and I pass notes on thick yellow index cards, a holdover from Brown. One night we all meet at a Mexican restaurant on Lombard Street. Warm tortilla chips, limes, margaritas sweating in glasses. As the waiter takes orders, I feel the mayor looking at me. I glance up, across the table, back at him. As if caught off guard, he reacts, pointing at me. "Hey, you look really good," he says. "You've lost all your pregnancy weight." There's an awkward laugh. I reach for another chip and stare at my husband's margarita, the salt rim catching the light. I want it. But I'm in another self-enforced stretch of sobriety, so I sit on my hands and wait it out. After that, I start paying closer attention to what I wear. Chanel makeup, a yellow silk dress fitted at the waist, pink patent leather heels. At senior staff meetings, we sit in a semicircle facing his enormous oak desk, 12-foot velvet curtains drawn tight, casting the room in a private glow. I wear my new heels, a tight pencil skirt. I cross my legs. I feel important. It's hard to reconcile that woman with the person I would become in one short year. My self-willed stints of sobriety grow fewer and further between, until they stop altogether. The White Dress, July 2, 2005. If there's a place it starts, it's at an afternoon wedding over 4th of July weekend. A longtime City Hall staffer is getting married. Everyone is going. I wear a white strapless dress. My mother says it isn't appropriate for a wedding. She urges me to wear a tan, wide-brimmed hat to add color, but I leave it in the car. The reception is at a Napa Valley estate surrounded by vineyards. Long tables sit in the afternoon sun. Alex and I stand with a group of staffers, talking, laughing, champagne in hand. I am restless in a way I can't name. I drink champagne, then wine, then more wine. My dinner goes untouched. My boss and I end up in a narrow hallway outside the bathroom at the same time. We wait across from each other. The space is tight. The silence stretches. He slips his hands into his tan trouser pockets and smiles, his usual shy, aw shucks smile. I say nothing. I hold his gaze longer than I should. The air changes. By the time night falls, I am sitting on the edge of a hot tub with my feet in the water. He is across from me, slipping off his shoes and socks, rolling up his pant legs. My husband leaves soon after, irritated that I want to keep partying while he drives home to our 1-year-old son. The next clear memory is getting into the back of my boss's chauffeured town car, heading to the Carneros Inn. There are others, his sister, a few more. The car smells like new leather. I stretch my legs across the center console and let my heels fall off. He is in the front seat. He takes one of my feet and begins to massage it, the gesture half hidden inside the loud car. Then nothing. I wake the next morning beside him, still dressed. I am cold, almost shivering, and my dress, the one my mother warned me not to wear, is soaked from the waist down. I had passed out. I had also wet the bed. It wasn't the first time. He is still asleep. I find my clutch, gather my heels, and leave quickly, wanting to get back to Alex. A few days later, back at work, my boss slips my gold bracelet onto my desk as he passes. A gift from my grandmother, left behind in the Napa hotel room. He keeps walking. We pretend nothing has changed. But everything has. The boundaries begin to disintegrate. I linger in doorways, position myself within his sight line. At events, he holds the doors, waiting for me to pass first. The texts shift from work to something else. I manufacture reasons to be near him. The choreography becomes obvious. People notice. As the performance unfolds in plain sight, I start measuring my days by how close it is to 5, when I can start drinking. I scan his calendar for openings, places I might happen to see him later that night. I arrive, make sure I'm seen, then leave. My phone lights up soon after. Where are you? But it never matters where I am because I always go to him, his penthouse in Russian Hill, a private back room in a North Beach bar, the W Hotel in Los Angeles. We meet and we drink. There is sex, but it isn't the point. The point is proximity, to power, to being chosen, to feeling newly visible. No longer muted by pregnancy, by new motherhood, by the strain of white-knuckling long stretches of sobriety. It isn't love, it isn't romance, it's intoxication. The next message is a hit. The glance across the hallway, a hit. The risk floods my bloodstream. I walk down the corridors of City Hall, my nude stilettos striking the marble floor. He looks at me, his gaze deliberate, newly curious. It feels like oxygen. I don't stop to consider the consequences, not for Alex, not for myself, not for the life I am building. I am responding to the feeling. His attention lands like a high, and I follow it with a single-minded devotion. The stain. When I ride with him to his penthouse in Russian Hill, the driver is told to wait. I protest, but in the early hours of the morning, when I make my way back onto the sidewalk, the black Lincoln is still there, idling at the curb. I slide into the back seat, thanking the driver too profusely, humiliated by the certainty that he knows. One night at his place, I am in his king-sized bed, lying on my side, watching him. He is on all fours near the edge of the bed, scrubbing furiously at the carpet with a washcloth. I've knocked over a glass of red wine. It blooms across the pale rug. I remember thinking, that stain isn't coming out. As if he can hear me, he looks up, frustrated. You know, we really can't do this anymore. You can't be doing this to Alex. Later, alone in the back seat of his chauffeured car, I feel a sense of relief. It reminds me of my second DUI over a decade ago, before Alex, before City Hall. Red and blue lights flashing in my rearview mirror as I come off the Golden Gate Bridge. I remember thinking, maybe now it's over. But the encounters continue, on and off, for months. I come home at 3 in the morning, wasted, breath thick with alcohol, and slide into bed beside my sleeping husband, pressing my cold body against his for warmth. The familiar fear floods in. Some mornings I lie in bed, hungover and hurting, and plead with Alex, please don't let me drink tonight. It's an impossible request. He can't control it any more than I can. Can't you just stick to 2 glasses of Chardonnay? He asks. I love him for his stubborn refusal to see the full ruin of me, his belief that moderation is a skill I might someday learn. I love the version of myself reflected in his eyes. Tiny Buttons. I plan a girl's trip to Los Angeles, knowing he will be there for work. By 2 in the afternoon, my friend and I are drinking chilled Chardonnay at the Maison 140 pool in Beverly Hills. My phone buzzes. He's at the W Hotel. You guys should come by. We polish off our wine and head over. At the hotel bar, I remember only flashes, leaning in too close, laughter pitched too high. Then it goes black. I wait beside him the next morning. The room is quiet. My head pounds. On the floor near the bed are tiny shirt buttons scattered like coins. Not mine. One is stuck to the back of my thigh. I peel it off and dress carefully, leaving without waking him. Back at my hotel, I tell my friend I need to cut the trip short. I invent something about my son and book the first flight home. On the plane, with an empty seat beside me, I cry for the first time. A steady, stunned grief. I am overcome with the understanding that the consequences will not end with me. They may cost me the best thing that has ever happened to me, Alex. But first, they will fall hardest on him, the person who least deserves them. You're listening to Vanity Fair magazine on Gatewave, audio for independent living. When I land, my phone lights up. Thank God the W had T-shirts. Only then do I understand, hazily, that I tore his shirt off, every button ripped loose. By now, the version of myself manning the nerve center is collapsing. I am now working in a makeshift office that used to be a copy room. I am coming in late, hungover most days, leaving early, thinking only about drinking. The pill. As my drinking and my life begin to spiral, I turn to antabuse, a pill that promises to make me ill if I drink. Each morning I swallow it, certain this will be the day I hold the line. By late afternoon my resolve thins, and I begin bargaining with a future version of myself. One night I make it until 7:30. At a private party, trays of Chardonnay circle the room. I watch them pass as if they are carrying relief. I take one, then another. Within minutes, my face turns red and swells. My eyelids become slits. People stare. Ruby, your face. What happened? I wave a hand. It's just the lights. They're so bright. The pill makes me ill, but it doesn't make me stop. It just makes me stop taking it. So I turn to cocaine. Alone, cocaine doesn't appeal much to me. But after one or two bottles of wine, it makes it so I can drink twice as much for twice as long. The nights blur. Rooftop bars, wine, cigarettes, and names I immediately forget. Strangers' living rooms, finishing the last lines long after I stop wanting them. The taxi ride home as the sun comes up. The city already moving, belonging to people who have slept. My body a crime scene. People ask how Alex didn't know, why he didn't ask questions when I was stumbling home at 3 in the morning. My sister, who witnessed my deterioration up close, says that Alex and I were both having an affair with the mayor. He was so devoted to his job and boss that he chose not to see what was happening in front of him. By now, my single-minded devotion has shifted. The drink and drug have taken its place. I move from bar to bar, staying out until dawn with people who don't ask questions. When his texts light up my phone, urgent, insistent, I feel nothing. My sister begins trailing me at night, trying to keep me in sight. One morning, just after 5, she drives me to the emergency room. My nose won't stop bleeding. Again. I press an old T-shirt against my face and watch it darken. My jeans hang loose. Her hands tighten on the steering wheel. The doctor cauterizes the inside of my nostril. The smell of something burning, metallic, bitter, fills the small exam room. On the drive home, as the sky begins to lighten, my sister tells me she's spoken with our father. I stare out the window. She says, "He'll pay for rehab if you'll go." The sentence lands harder than anything I did all night. Until then, I had believed this was a private failing, a defect in discipline. I had been trying to hold together a job, a marriage, a baby, and an affair while drinking and using cocaine. For the first time, stopping felt possible. I look at her and say, "Okay." Wickenburg, May 19th, 2006. The next morning I fly to Arizona and check into a treatment center. I stay for 7 weeks. While there I write 2 letters to my boss, one official, one private. In the first I resign, knowing that if I am to stay sober, I cannot return to City Hall. In the second, I end the affair. What I didn't know until later was that my sister had also reached out to my boss. She called his cell and told him not to see me again. She is unwell. She is getting help. Even if she reaches out to you, it is your responsibility to say no. His response, she told me, was some version of "God bless, God bless." My family placed much of the blame on my boss and the conditions of the office. But it wasn't the affair that derailed me. It was my alcoholism. The affair just gave it somewhere to live. When I returned home from rehab nearly 2 months later, I try to resume life as a wife and mother. Meanwhile, Alex leaves each morning for City Hall, for the man I have betrayed with him, still unaware of what had happened between us. Soon he is recruited to manage the mayor's re-election campaign. His hours stretch into strategy sessions and dinners that run past midnight. Brick by brick, he is building something. For months I say nothing. The silence settles into my body like a fever, until one night I am no longer able to carry it. Confession, January 13, 2007. Alex is home in San Francisco with our son, handling bath and bedtime. I am at my parents' house in Napa. I sit downstairs on the living room couch in the dark, lit only by the glow of my phone. I begin drafting an email, my thumbs moving quickly. I keep it plain, just sex, on and off for months, with the mayor. It ended before rehab. I'm sorry. I blame my alcoholism. I stare at the screen for a moment, then press send and turn off my phone. In the morning, I drive straight back home. When I walk through the door, the house looks the same. Toys on the floor, a bottle in the sink, but Alex is not the same. He is standing in the kitchen. His face is drained of color. He looks at me in a way I do not recognize. His voice is careful, measured, one of the qualities I had always loved about him. Even in catastrophe, he seems unflappable. He says he needs a few weeks to think. Then he packs a bag and leaves. I still wonder which was the greater offense, my infidelity or my failure to look him in the eyes when I told him about it. During that time, he requests a meeting with the mayor, who is still in Davos at the World Economic Forum. Word has already reached him in Switzerland that I might have confessed. All day, his number flashes across my phone. The meeting is set for the day after his return from Europe. Alex makes the drive to City Hall, a drive

a loop. The mayor holds a press conference live on TV. "Everything you've heard and read is true," he says. "I watch from my parents' house in Napa. I sit on the pale green chenille couch, ashen and silent. My family moves around me, talking strategy. My father offers to get Cold Stone Creamery since I hadn't eaten in 2 days. My mother scrolls through the reader's comments about me online. My brothers alternate between inappropriate jokes and threats of revenge. My phone floods with calls and texts from reporters. I don't answer. I don't respond. I say nothing. I wait out the weeks until I can see Alex again. The headlines, the commentary, none of it matters. I think only about him. Bad news. It is a Sunday morning. I am having coffee with a friend at an outdoor cafe in No Valley. On the abandoned table next to us lies the San Francisco Chronicle, featuring a profile of the mayor's new girlfriend. My friend picks it up and begins reading out loud. I shouldn't say this, but if people did research into the scandal, the woman is the culprit. I have seen commentary about myself before, speculation, condemnation, the occasional defense. That is not new. What is new is his girlfriend entering the record, someone who came into his life after the affair. The next morning, the same friend texts me a link to sfist.com. I click, I scroll. My heart begins to race, then everything slows. My mouth goes dry. She has more to say. I'm a total woman's woman, girl's girl. What is your definition of affair? It was a few nothing incidents when she showed up passed out outside of his door. She is bad news. I read the sentences twice. They do not change. Bad news, a few nothing incidents. A thin, hollow feeling opens in my chest. A columnist from the San Francisco Examiner calls. I know him socially. He asks if I want to speak publicly. I thank him but decline. He says her framing makes it sound non-consensual. It wasn't, I tell him. I was not coerced. I knew what I was doing. Hashtag MeToo is still more than a decade away, but the arguments are already forming. I hear every explanation. None absolves me. Yes, the drinking mattered. So did my arrogance, the belief that consequences were for other people. I was not confused or naive. I was a grown woman who made choices that hurt someone I loved. I am the culprit. A real girl's girl. Soon after, Kamala Harris calls. I know her from the Brown administration. She is now the district attorney. I tell her people are urging me to speak publicly. A publisher has offered an advance for a memoir. I am broke and unemployable. She listens, then says simply, I wouldn't say anything right now, Ruby. Just pause. More time will give you better perspective. It turns out to be the best advice I receive. I am newly sober and still inside the wreckage, unable to make sense of anything, let alone speak clearly about it. So I stay silent. Alex. I believe there is a possibility he will take me back, that somehow honesty will stabilize things. He will be furious, wounded, but we will absorb this and move forward. I am wrong. Since my confession, Alex and I never sleep under the same roof again. Living with my drinking required constant effort from Alex. Emergencies, quiet cover-ups, extra parenting. My confession changed the equation. Whatever hope he still carried about who I might become had to give way to who I had been. Reading his emails to me from that time is the hardest part to revisit. Not because of what he says, but because I can see the result of my actions landing on the person I loved most. The distance between what I felt for him and what I did to him is difficult to hold. In those messages, he is never cruel or vindictive. He is trying to understand how his life could be upended by the person he trusted most. He tells me he can't sleep, that he lies awake trying to make sense of it. The damage, he says, isn't contained in our marriage. It moves outward into everything, his work, his future, his financial situation, his sense of himself, the life he thought he was building. In those first months, I cycle through apologies, long emotional explanations, attempts to reach him.

Later in recovery, I learn a different way to respond, not with words but with restraint. I leave him alone, to make his life easier where I can and not add to what I have already broken, even if that means never being let back into his life again. The greatest cost was never public. It was what I did to a good man who deserved better than I gave him. Both things are true. 11 years later, #MeToo arrived with a new version of my story, one in which I was not the culprit, but a powerless subordinate. I pushed back. Claiming responsibility felt like the last form of agency I had. Still, the reckoning exposed what I had missed. Power does not need to coerce. It only needs to exist. The responsibility to hold the line belongs to the one who holds it. That didn't happen, but it didn't stumble into the space left open. I saw a possibility and went for it. Both things are true. I am responsible for what I did. Power does not distribute consequences evenly. This gateway broadcast of Vanity Fair magazine will return with the article, How I Blew Up, Then Rebuilt My Life.

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3: 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I'm Jim Lamonides. 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Protection, January 29th, 2026. I wake to a voicemail from someone I know from my City Hall days, now an advisor to my former boss. Hey, Ruby, blast from the past, give me a call. Later, on my way to yoga, I pull over and call him back. After a few minutes of small talk, he gets to the point. The governor's memoir is coming out in a few weeks, he says. He wanted you to know. You appear in a few pages. I pause. Would you like me to read them to you? There's nothing bad at all. Nothing to worry about. No thanks, I say. Then I add, does he tell the truth? With a small uncomfortable laugh, he says, well, we all remember things differently, don't we, Ruby? For my former boss, it is a footnote in a longer arc of ascent. For me, it is the fracture that split my life into before and after. When I read the pages a few days later, a familiar feeling returns, the one of being written about by someone who assumes I won't answer. He describes it as the briefest of affairs. His sister, he notes, observed that I was hanging a bit too close. He also writes that he was one who came clean to Alex. That detail, subtle but significant, is the one that stays with me. It reads, to me at least, as a version of events that gives him credit for something I had already done. Technically defensible, perhaps, but one that leaves the unmistakable impression that he, not I, was the one who told Alex the truth. But resentment is a luxury I can't afford. Instead, I return to gratitude, not for the affair, not for the pain I caused Alex, but for the totality of what followed. I required something catastrophic to change direction, something that made the cost of going back, of drinking again, unthinkable. The pain of what I did to Alex and to myself has stayed with me every day for 2 decades. I used to think that was punishment. Now I understand it as protection. What remains? Today I am 20 years sober. I traded City Hall galas for church basements, stilettos for New Balances. I met Ryan and built a second marriage, one that has lasted longer than the first. His steadiness has changed my life. Together we've built the kind of family I wasn't sure I'd ever have. We are raising our 11-year-old son together. It took more than a decade for Alex to look me in the eye again. We co-parented without hostility, but he kept his distance. I focused on what I could, staying sober, showing up for our son, living differently. Eventually, small openings appeared. Iced teas at the depot with our son, groceries dropped off during COVID, dinner for our son's birthday. When he got engaged to Heidi, a close friend of mine, the gatherings became more frequent. Then last year I was driving home one afternoon when he called. We slipped easily into conversation, laughing about something small involving our son. Then his tone shifted. I actually called for another reason, he said. Heidi and I want you and Ryan to come to our wedding in November. The words hung there between us. After a moment he filled the silence. Ruby, we are family. And so we went. My husband and I sat among the guests as people stood to toast the couple, Alex laughing, raising his glass. Then our son stood up, grown and composed, and gave the best man's speech. Ryan's arm tightened around me. I leaned into him. Alex caught my eye and smiled. We lost the marriage. We didn't lose the ability to become another version of a family. The damage was mine, but so is the life rebuilt in its wake. Next, Alex Cooper built a media empire on the strength of her podcast, Call Her Daddy, with help from her business partner and husband, Matt Kaplan. But then came a public fissure with one of the company's stars, Alex Earl, a success in Cooper's own image. And now former and current employees tell Clara Malott that things at Unwell are truly unwell. In our next article, entitled Daddy Issues, by Clara Malott. We do not stand for mean girls at this company, Alex Cooper declared. It was February 2025, and the Call Her Daddy podcaster had convened the staff of her Gen Z media empire, Unwell, to announce the news. Alex Earl was out. They had gathered in the conference room in Los Angeles, a cement and glass space designed in collaboration with West Elm and possessed of that particular brand of minimalism, Noguchi-style lamp and all, that young founders dream up and design firms deliver. The staff is mostly young women, dressed in L.A.'s take on official casual. Uggs, cherry baseball caps, Cartier love bracelets, mad happy sweats, or a thrifted leather jacket, take your pick. The air, tinged with the scent of Sol de Janeiro, was still as the girls waited for answers. But that one vague remark, "We do not stand for mean girls," was all we got, recalls one former employee. Like other staffers, she had been desperate to learn why the network was parting ways with its biggest talent other than Cooper herself. At the time, we believed it, she says, not of Earl, but of Cooper's stated ethos. This staffer was one of dozens of young women drawn to Unwell because they have seen its founder as someone who would help nurture the next generation of female media moguls. Now she and several former colleagues say they see things differently, see Cooper as the very kind of mean girl she publicly rejects. And that's before they even get to the issue of Cooper's husband and business partner, Matt Kaplan. After the staff address, the rupture with Earl stayed more or less quiet for a year, until this past April. Then a TikTok creator with the username @TheBravoMom posted a video calling Cooper an ambulance chaser and accused her of profiting off of women's heartaches and failures. Earl reposted it. Fans noticed immediately, and so did Cooper, who responded with a video of her own telling Earl that if she had something bad to say, she should say it directly. "Okay on it," wrote Earl, reposting the video. Some fans wondered if this was some kind of PR stunt, while many others saw the opening act of something considerably messier. Earl declined to be interviewed for this story. As theories mounted about the licks and lecks of it all, so too did allegations about Unwell behind the scenes. I had already started working on a different Cooper story for Vanity Fair, but after the social media flare-up, the nature of my inbounds changed considerably. Bloomberg reported on the company's high turnover rate, along with some allegations about Kaplan's unpleasant office behavior. Kaplan did not comment for that story. Tabloids zeroed in on the couple's relationship, and then Cooper and Kaplan announced her pregnancy in an Instagram post. "Alex Cooper pregnant," Cooper's former boss Dave Portnoy proclaimed on TikTok. "What a trump card," he said, "because you are off limits. Once you're pregnant, all the haters gotta zip it." Vanity Fair has spoken to more than 40 sources, at least 30 of whom are current or former Unwell employees, most of them women in their 20s, about their experiences with Cooper and Kaplan, the company's co-founder and co-CEO. From the outside, Unwell has positioned itself as the guiding light of young feminist media, a company by and for a new generation of women, from podcasting to television to, as of this week, when Unwell announced a Substack titled Unsaid, Written Media. For many employees, a job at the Unwell Network was their first job, or close to it. These are people who grew up on Call Her Daddy, and for whom Cooper is not just a boss but a celebrity. She's the reason many of them applied in the first place. And they describe a company where Cooper is indeed the talent, but where executive decisions are largely made by her husband, whom several described as having a leadership style that has felt like a volatile mix of unprofessional and caustic, at turns flirtatious or given to screaming. Some women characterized his behavior as just Matt being weird, while others said they were more significantly affected by it. Several women who have worked at Unwell say that Kaplan referred to employees as stupid or retarded and threatened to ruin careers. Several allege that he made employees uncomfortable with comments about physical appearances and questions about people's sex lives. Many describe the feeling that lines were crossed, though they weren't always sure where those lines were supposed to be drawn, a confusion compounded, several noted, by how new they were to the workforce. One source says that Kaplan thinks of his young female employees as little sisters and suggests that feelings of discomfort may be misplaced. Most, even those with more experience or who no longer work at Unwell, were reluctant to speak on the record for fear of retribution, but taken together, their accounts paint a picture of a workplace marked by fear, anxiety, and paranoia. And so went the contours of my interviews. Several people I reached out to wondered if I was a plant sent by Cooper and Kaplan to sniff out press leaks. I was advised by a source, jokingly or not, to change my passwords to scrub what I could from the internet. Later, I would think hard about those early comments. Cooper and Kaplan both declined to speak to Vanity Fair. A representative for the couple called the allegations false and outrageous claims amounting to a meritless hit piece. To understand the drama at Unwell and Cooper's apparent position on the precipice, one has to understand the origins of Call Her Daddy inside the beer-soaked confines of Portnoy's Barstool Sports. Rewind the tape. Cooper, 31, has spent the better part of a decade at the helm of one of the most successful podcasts in the industry. She launched Call Her Daddy in 2018 with her then-roommate Sophia Franklin, offering a version of feminism that encouraged women to talk about sex the same way men do. A generation of girls, mostly in high school and college, listened to the two young hosts give play-by-play blowjob instructions, the Gluck Gluck 3000, or, for the more advanced, the Gluck Gluck 9000, telling their listeners, "You're just a hole," or advising them to cheat or be cheated on. The podcast, which was swiftly acquired by Barstool Sports, pissed a lot of people off and captivated exponentially more. Downloads shot from 12,000 to 2 million in 2 months, but this original intention of Call Her Daddy was vulgar, transgressive, and short-lived. Not even 2 years in, Cooper and Franklin decided to renegotiate their contract with Barstool, which led to a falling out between the two hosts, which became the genesis story for Call Her Daddy 2.0, the show's single father era, as Cooper called it. In Cooper's telling, documented in a now infamous YouTube video titled "The Truth About Call Her Daddy," Franklin had been advised by her then-boyfriend, known on the show as Suit Man, to leave Barstool Sports in search of a more lucrative home, even at the risk of abandoning the show's IP. Cooper reportedly refused, striking an individual deal with Barstool founder Portnoy and securing full ownership, which would allow her to reach a reported $60 million Spotify deal in 2021. Franklin declined to be interviewed for this piece, though she disputes aspects of Cooper's version of events and is releasing a book, Daddy Issues, sharing her side of the story this fall. Portnoy, who did not respond to Vanity Fair, will also soon release a book, Cancel Me If You Can. You're listening to Vanity Fair Magazine on GateWave, audio for independent living. Cooper met Hollywood producer Matt Kaplan, 42, soon after she became Call Her Daddy's sole owner. She introduced him to the Daddy Gang simply as Mr. Sexy Zoom Man, and in 2023, he became her business partner. Call Her Daddy began a new era, one that was no longer just about hot sex or wild nights out, but that matured as Cooper did. Her interviews hit a new level of cultural significance. Guests included everyone from Miley Cyrus and Hailey Bieber to Michelle Obama and Kamala Harris. In 2024, Cooper secured a contract with SiriusXM for an estimated $125 million. 3 months after her engagement to Kaplan in March 2023, the couple brought Call Her Daddy and Kaplan's Ace Entertainment, the young adult-centered production studio that developed franchises like To All the Boys, under the same umbrella to create a new media company called Trending. Shortly after came Unwell, a subsidiary whose name is a nod to Call Her Daddy's early lexicon. In addition to producing Call Her Daddy, Unwell would host events and launch a series of other podcasts. It brought on other young female talent, like 25-year-old British influencer Madeline Argy and Phoebe Gates, Bill Gates' 23-year-old daughter, who founded the retail platform Thea with her Stanford roommate Sophia Chiani. Until recently, Gates co-hosted the podcast The Burnouts about running a startup through Unwell. After wrapping season one with Unwell, the contract concluded and both sides mutually agreed to part ways, sources familiar tell Vanity Fair, adding that the hosts of The Burnouts are now actively exploring new partners for season two. Unwell did not respond to Vanity Fair's request for comment, but recently announced Girls Disrupted, a podcast featuring Georgia Hasarati and Isabel Timmerman. Unwell's earliest talent acquisitions also included Alex Earle. Earle, fresh out of the University of Miami and a full-time influencer by the summer of 2023, possesses much the same magnetism as Cooper on the mic and in appearance. They are both thin, blonde-haired, blue-eyed white women with big boobs. Cooper's are real and Earl's are not. They have shared with listeners at various points. They both have the uncanny ability to work relentlessly while making millions of young women feel as though they are listening to good friends. I feel honored to be at a place in my career where I can pass along knowledge and advice for a new generation of creators to flourish, Cooper said in the announcement that Earle would be joining Unwell to launch her own podcast in 2023. Neither Cooper nor Earle has ever publicly given a reason for the schism, but it has played out enough in tabloids and social media that even covering the feud became a story in its own right. Well into my own reporting, Page Six published a thinly sourced item that I was working on a story. The paper pointed to a not-that-long-ago Earle fan piece, which was a Q&A I'd done with Earle for Linda Wells' airmail series, Getting Into Bed With, in which celebrities walk readers through their bedtime routines. I edited the series for a time, interviewing subjects ranging from Monica Bellucci to Gwyneth Paltrow. That piece is a far cry from Woodward and Bernstein, wrote Titania Siegel. Maybe Milot upped her journalism game over the past 2 years, but some on Team Cooper are skeptical, given that she has only been a reporter for 5 minutes, she continued, not attributing the comments to anyone beyond some on Team Cooper. The day after the Page Six story ran, Vanity Fair received a letter from attorney Brian Friedman, who has represented Justin Baldoni against Blake Lively, Tucker Carlson and Megyn Kelly against their respective networks, Kevin Spacey in his hashtag MeToo saga, and both Don Lemon and Chris Cuomo in professional matters. The letter, sent on behalf of Cooper, Kaplan, and Unwell, accused this magazine of assigning the story to a novice journalist, alleging that I have connections to Earle, a direct competitor of our clients in the podcasting and influencer spaces. The letter included a threat. If the story so much as suggests any sexual impropriety on Mr. Kaplan's part, I will make it my life's mission to ensure Vanity Fair's days are numbered. Feeling unwell. Obviously, I grew up in love with Alex Cooper, one young woman tells me. She, like several of the current and former Unwell employees I spoke to, recalls the excitement she felt upon learning she'd scored what she believed was going to be her dream job working for her hero. I don't believe that everyone has to be a girl's girl. I think that's a ridiculous, stupid thing to say. It's cutthroat out there. It's Hollywood. You know what I mean? She's number one. She wants to stay number one, says TV host and fellow podcaster Kelty Knight, offering a clear-eyed assessment of the realities of ambition. Knight, who hosts the podcast Lady Gang, at one point explored working with Cooper on a dating show, an experience she describes as weird and that left her feeling like she was the one exploiting Cooper. I was like, why am I being made to feel like this? I'm trying to create success for you, she says. Many of the employees who have spoken to Vanity Fair describe what they saw as a stark contrast between Cooper's public image as a female leader who brings up the women beneath her and her persona behind the scenes. There's no men at this company by design, Cooper said a few months ago when she went on one of the final episodes of the Unwell podcast, The Burnouts. I laugh about it. But there are men at the company, and two of them sit at the very top of the org chart. According to those familiar with the workplace, day-to-day operations at Unwell are largely run by Kaplan and Chief Brand Officer T.J. Marchetti, who is in his late 50s and with whom several former employees say they had negative experiences. Several describe feeling uncomfortable with how flirty he was with the young female fans who came to Unwell events. Another still recalls Marchetti telling her to take down photos from Unwell's Instagram account of young fans who, she recalls him saying, were not attractive enough. Marchetti and Unwell did not respond to Vanity Fair's questions. In Los Angeles, where he worked as a Hollywood producer, Kaplan dated Ashley Olsen and Aaron Foster and was briefly married to actor Claire Holt. Several sources claim that one of Cooper's former assistants used an alias instead of her real name because Kaplan did not want to say the name of an ex. Some employees view Kaplan as the puppeteer behind Cooper. You need to help me get Alex out of the house and into these meetings, one recalls being told. I don't give a fuck if she is sitting on our couch eating hot Cheetos all the time while I'm over here running her company. Fear of Cooper and Kaplan, one former contract worker at Unwell argues, is the biggest issue, because you need alignment from the top before your team executes on things. The consequences fell hardest on the most junior employees. The young ones, poor girls, were having panic attacks, anxiety. This isn't sustainable. Matt creates the most toxic work environment that I've ever seen, says someone who worked with Unwell on a freelance project, describing how they witnessed Kaplan repeatedly making young female employees cry as he berated them for minor mistakes, such as putting balloons in the wrong place at an event or underestimating how long it would take to upload video footage. Matt will scream the worst things and say the nastiest things to you, and Alex will be there next to him, not defending anyone, says a former employee whose allegations regarding Kaplan's behavior involve issues ranging from insults about her intelligence to threats of ruining her career. I've seen producers cry, says a woman who worked as a contractor on an Unwell production. He made the technical crew break down in tears. He threatened to withhold payment. She recalls Kaplan telling people, "Do you know who I am? Do you know who my wife is? Are you with me? Are you intentionally trying to with me?" The former contractor says Kaplan asked on more than one occasion, telling people on set, "You're wasting my money. I can replace you at any point." Cooper, this person says, was within earshot when Kaplan burst out of the Video Village area during the production saying, "I really want to yell at somebody right now." Other women, who have spoken to Vanity Fair, say they also witnessed Kaplan lose his temper in front of Cooper. The contractor notes that despite the public image of Unwell, what I found is, behind the scenes, there's this man, her husband, running around wreaking havoc and making people cry, cower in fear. Several women say that, in addition to experiencing Kaplan's yelling, they struggled to make sense of what appeared to be playful flirtation from their boss's husband, who was also their boss, in a workplace where talking openly about sex had always been part of the founding vision. Multiple women recall Kaplan asking about their sex lives. I've heard him in the office be like to employees, "Who did you have sex with this weekend?" says one former employee. He'd be like, "What did you do this week?" another recalls. Several describe him commenting on their physical appearance, remarking on whom he found hot or overweight, and noting how their clothing looked and fit. Others describe instances where they felt Kaplan stared at them too long, or when a hand on a thigh or the back of the neck lingered. One employee says Kaplan was definitely a flirty guy, but I can't say that I felt uncomfortable. Rather, it was Marchetti who gave her and other colleagues discomfort. "I would cry every day, and I'm tough. You can say crazy to me. I would cry every day," says one, who claims he often yelled at her. "He would call me for hours," she added. Kaplan's interaction with employees, according to several former staffers, could similarly veer into the unprofessional. One of his prior employees recalls coming to Kaplan about a work question when he just kind of cut me off, probing about her dating life. The women felt unable to steer him away from a line of inquiry into her personal life. "He touched my arm at one point," she says, recalling thinking, "Don't do this. Alex is standing right there." The way Kaplan was running the company, according to several sources who have spoken to Vanity Fair, was in direct opposition to the uplifting feminist workplace Cooper claimed it to be. Mean girls. "This girl-on-girl needs to stop," Cooper wrote on her Instagram story amid the fallout of her public feud with Earl in April, once again voicing the kind of supportive feminist messaging of a company tasked with building the future Alex Cooper's. It's a vision that has attracted a generation of young women who follow Cooper's every move. But if the company's inner workings actually hinder its stated mission, where's the line between feminism for uplifting the next generation of women and feminism weaponized to insulate oneself at the top? And what does it mean when ultimately a man appears to be in charge of it all? One former employee recalls a particularly telling anecdote from when Earl was on her way out of the company and refused to participate in an event. Kaplan, maybe joking, maybe not, suggested they bring Earl's college nemesis to the event instead. "Isn't that a little mean girl?" employees remember a colleague asking Kaplan. "We're all mean girls at this company," a source recalls Kaplan responding. "I'm the biggest mean girl of anyone."
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9: 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And now, I'll begin with Natural Solutions. Ugh, your aching feet. Are your dogs barking? There are doctor-approved ways to ease the pain and avoid more, by Gina Way. They may be the hardest working and least appreciated parts of your body. Think about it. Feet carry all your weight when you stand up and walk around clocking those daily steps, and often they're left unprotected and unsupported in flip-flops or flats, or worse yet, smashed into wildly high heels. We'll get to those in a minute. It's no wonder they might hurt from time to time, though hopefully not all the time. Feet are an amazing architectural feat. We couldn't resist that. Consider that each one has 26 bones, 33 joints, 19 muscles, more than 100 ligaments, and thousands of nerve endings. There's a lot going on. The feet are the foundation of the body and play an integral part in the entire lower extremity, which is everything.